Please stand. The Lord be with you. A reading from the Holy Gospel according to Luke. Each year, Jesus' parents went to Jerusalem for the feast of Passover. And when he was 12 years old, they went up according to festival custom. After they had completed its days as they were returning, the boy Jesus remained behind in Jerusalem, but his parents did not know it. Thinking that he was in the caravan, they journeyed for a day and looked for him among their relatives and acquaintances, but not finding him, they returned to Jerusalem to look for him. After 3 days, they found him in the temple, sitting in the midst of the teachers, listening to them and asking them questions, and all who heard him were astounded at his understanding and his answers. When his parents saw him, they were astonished. And his mother said to him, "Son, why have you done this to us? Your father and I have been looking for you with great anxiety." And he said to them, "Why were you looking for me? Did you not know that I must be in my father's house?" But they did not understand what he said to them. He went down with them and came to Nazareth and was obedient to them. And his mother kept all these things in her heart. And Jesus advanced in wisdom and age and favor before God and man. The Gospel of the Lord.

My brothers and sisters in Christ, in these mid-September days, our nation enters an important moment. During the observance of her 250th year, as she has marked the many triumphs and achievements of her people, America prepares to add a new triumph to her history. The elevation of one of her own, born from her heartland, to the dignity of the Christian altar. Within a week's time, the church will declare Fulton J. Sheen of El Paso, Illinois, as one of her blessings, a soul of heroic virtue on whose heavenly intercession henceforth the church will rely publicly and recommend to the faithful. Many of us have waited for this moment for a long time. We knew that it would come, but the waiting has not always been easy. This is not unusual. God has a way of stretching our time into His. Indeed, for God, 1,000 years are like a day, St. Peter reminds us. This waiting has proved beneficial. Patience, perseverance, and prayer remain evergreen in the church. They give life even to the driest deserts. Tonight, watered with patience and perseverance in prayer, we begin to taste the sweet fruit of our waiting. At the end of our waiting and anticipating next week's beatification, it is fitting, my brothers and sisters, that we keep this novena of holy hours in this city and in this church. Here in Peoria, the Sheen family settled to provide for their sons. Here in St. Mary's, the young Fulton first drew near to the altar and to the Eucharist and to the priesthood. It was here that he broke his first cruet. Here in this sanctuary, the young Fulton was ordained a priest. That was 107 years ago this Sunday. Here, and just over there, in fact, the boy from El Paso's earthly remains lie. And here beneath this roof, pilgrims will come, and they will come, and they will come as we come tonight to thank God for the life, the witness, the preaching, and the intercession of Fulton J. Sheen. I myself come tonight as one of these pilgrims. I have much to thank God for precisely in this place. By God's providence, the life and legacy of Archbishop Sheen has informed my whole religious and priestly life. Unexpectedly, Sheen was there at the very beginning of my call. I remember it well. When I first spoke to a priest about going to the seminary, he gave me a copy of Treasure in Clay to read. I devoured it. I had never heard of Fulton Sheen before reading his autobiography, and since then I have never forgotten him. For over 35 years, Archbishop Sheen has held a steady influence over my spiritual and priestly imagination. Cassette tapes of his retreats and videotapes of his homilies were regular fare during my seminary years. Digesting that electronic material, I got to know Sheen's voice. That magnificent voice. The kind of voice that commands attention. The kind of voice that carries the word. YouTube and Instagram have replaced audio and video cassettes, but the voice of Fulton Sheen can still be heard there, digital and on command, to the same effect. I listen to him still, which is why I'm grateful for tonight's invitation to preach.
When it arrived, I had to accept it. It is the least I could do to give thanks for Sheen's priestly grace imparted to him here 107 years ago. God's providence is good. Little did my 13-year-old South Louisiana self, reading Treasure in Clay, know that one day I would participate in the celebrations of Sheen's beatification. And so I'm grateful to Bishop Tilke for this tremendous honor. First, as a pilgrim, I stand here tonight also as a representative of the Catholic University of America, the National University of the Church in the United States. At the request of the U.S. bishops, Pope Leo XIII established Catholic University in 1887 with a twofold mission: to provide the Church worthy ministers and the Republic her best citizens. Catholic University celebrates its 140th anniversary next year, and her mission to the Church and the nation remains as important as ever. We at Catholic University are blessed to serve Christ and His Church in this unique way. It is sometimes overlooked that Archbishop Sheen spent over 25 of his 84 years as a member of the Catholic University community. For two of those years, he was a student in the School of Theology, and for the other 23 plus, he served as a professor in the School of Philosophy and the School of Theology. We at Catholic University are as excited as anyone, with the exception perhaps of yourselves, over the beatification of Archbishop Sheen. He is the first Catholic University alumnus and professor to receive this honor. We have other alumni in the beatification pipeline, including Sister Thea Bowman, Father Emile Capone, and Terence Cardinal Cook, but Archbishop Sheen has been the first to cross the finish line. Just like you here in Peoria, we in Washington will lean heavenly on our new heavenly patron. On campus, we have reminders of him everywhere. Courses are still taught in the classroom that he used. Masses are still offered in the chapel where he prayed. In fact, I offered Mass there for the students just this morning. We have a whole year of Sheen planned to celebrate inside and outside of the classroom the beatification next week. Catholic University's love for Archbishop Sheen mirrors the love that he had for Catholic University. In his farewell letter to the university's rector, Sheen wrote this: "After 23 years of happy association, I take leave of the Catholic University academically, but not spiritually. For though I served as a teacher, I was nevertheless a pupil of its collective wisdom, and I shall therefore always be bound to it as a willing debtor." Catholic University feels the same way. We remain a willing debtor to Archbishop Sheen. Catholic University cherishes this opportunity to thank God for our association with Archbishop Sheen in this place, on this night, at this holy hour. Archbishop Sheen's long connection to Catholic University underscores the great value that he put in education. This value was pressed upon young Fulton by his parents. Sheen recalls in his autobiography, "The determining mold of my early life was the decision of my parents that each of their children should be well educated." And well educated he became. I doubt that Sheen's parents imagined when they enrolled him here at St. Mary's Cathedral School just how many schools their son would eventually attend. Spalding Institute here in Peoria, St. Viator's College in nearby Bourbonnais, St. Paul Seminary in Minnesota, the Catholic University of America in Washington, the University of Louvain in Belgium, the Angelicum University, and the Gregorian University in Rome. That's a lot.
Once he finished his formal education at the age of 31, Sheen was one of the most educated diocesan priests of his day, if not the most. Upon settling in Washington, Sheen quickly put all of his education to good use. He plunged himself into teaching at Catholic University, and there he embraced what would become his life's call. Teaching is one of the noblest vocations on earth, Sheen writes in his memoirs. For in the last analysis, the purpose of all education is the knowledge and love of truth. The classroom became the seedbed in which Archbishop Sheen developed his talents as a teacher and a preacher. In the classroom, Sheen discovered the questions troubling students. In the classroom, he formed the topics that would preoccupy his writing and preaching. In the classroom, he developed his material, his style, gestures, turns of phrase, his voice, that he would feature later on a larger stage and to a nationwide audience. Sheen the student became Sheen the teacher. Sheen the teacher became Sheen the preacher. When Archbishop Sheen left Catholic University to become national director for the Society for the Propagation of the Faith, he did not leave the vocation of education behind. He continued to think about it. He wrote about it. And when Dumont Television Network came calling, he was given an electronic classroom in which to teach millions. And teach them he did. For years. You can take the teacher out of the classroom, but you can't take the classroom out of the teacher. Sheen the preacher remained at heart Sheen the teacher. As a teacher, Archbishop Sheen had a special love for educators. He never forgot his own teachers. He spoke of them. And he drew close to teachers his whole life. He taught them, encouraged them, supported them, and he reminded them constantly of their high dignity of their vocation. To that end, Archbishop Sheen championed good teaching. And just as strongly, he lamented bad teaching. He warned against modern trends in American education, especially those inspired by the educational theories of Rousseau, Marx, and Dewey. Sheen explained how these modern, indeed rebellious, theories relied on only a half understanding of the people they wanted to teach. Pointing instead to the wisdom of the ancients and of the great Christian teachers of the Middle Ages, including his beloved St. Thomas Aquinas, Sheen countered that education must aim at forming the whole person, not just part of him. The intellect must be trained, to be sure, but also the will and the appetites. We touch reality with all three powers, Sheen insisted. Therefore, all three must be educated toward knowing, loving, and feeling the real. Archbishop Sheen shared these thoughts on education in numerous lectures and writings, and on one of the episodes of his television show, Life is Worth Living. During the show's second season, he broadcast an episode entitled simply, Education. In it, Archbishop Sheen describes what he understands as the education of the whole person, and how educators ought to achieve it. To this end, he outlines three goals or ends of education. One, acquainting the mind with truth. Two, following the correlation of studies. And three, deepening the mystery of things.
First, Sheen explains that the intellect's natural end is truth, that is, conforming itself in its concepts, thinking, and understanding with reality. According to this view, reality remains our first and best teacher. And the role of the parent at home and the teacher in the classroom is to open the child's mind step by step, stage by stage, to all that is. Thus, rightly undertaken, education does not close the mind in on a couple of approved ideologies, but instead trains the mind to read reality. True education opens the mind to being, all being, including the source of all being. Second, a proper education follows what Archbishop Sheen calls the correlation of studies. By this he means that subjects need to be taught and studied in a certain order. One learns first what is basic and lower, and progressively moves to what is advanced and higher. Higher disciplines build on lower disciplines. This makes sense, of course. An elementary and high school education generally follows this order. Sheen argues, however, that this plan of study shouldn't end with high school. It must continue all the way through college. The supermarket approach to university education, so prevalent today, has failed students, Sheen laments. In other words, flipping through a course catalog and picking one theology course, one philosophy course, one history course, one science course, one business course, one PE course, say, bowling, might fill the mind with data and skill, but it does not attune the mind to reality. Higher realities must be taught as first and higher. Lower realities must be taught as secondary and lower. What is primary cannot be grasped if what is secondary is not firmly established. The good teacher knows this. And accordingly, the good teacher can trace for students the connections between higher and lower realities, taking them on the intellectual adventure from what is lower to what is higher. This is different than the universities offering Monday, Wednesday, and Friday marketing at 9, metaphysics at 10, and bowling at 11. If goals number 1 and number 2 are achieved, then goal number 3, deepening the mystery of things, comes into reach. What Archbishop Sheen has in mind here is the truth that wonder and learning do not end with an education. Rather, wonder and learning begin with it. True teaching does not wrap up education, but sets the student out on a lifetime of questioning, exploration, and discovery. This kind of teaching, which is the means of true education, avoids all reductive thinking. Here, Archbishop Sheen shines at his philosophical best. He explains that realities can never be reduced simply to their basic parts. Unfortunately, we encounter this thinking all the time. X is just Y and nothing else. Matter is just atoms. Form is just a theory. People are just individuals. Knowledge is just power. Truth is just propaganda. Rubbish, Archbishop Sheen argues. Nothing is ever just something. Everything always points to more. True education, therefore, trains the student for a lifetime of looking for more.
The years of elementary school, high school, and college equip young men and women to spend their lives perfecting their God-given intellect and delving ever deeper into the mystery of things. The mystery of life. The mystery of existence. The mystery of creation. The mystery of God. The mystery of man. The mystery of woman. The mystery of the family. The mystery of the city. The mystery of work. The mystery of play. The mystery of rest. The mystery of the church. The mystery of the sacraments. The mystery of prayer. The mystery of the saints. When all is said and done, Archbishop concludes, true education whets the appetite for mystery. That's what schools are supposed to do. Whet the appetite of the young for mystery. Following Sheen, we can conclude that the truly educated student knows, in the words of Gerard Manley Hopkins, that nature is never spent. There lives the dearest freshness deep down things. Archbishop Sheen's idea of education is not new. It's as old as education itself. And it is as Catholic as one can accurately articulate. Here, Archbishop Sheen provides a real service to Catholic educators. His thoughts on education in life is worth living echo the teaching of Vatican II's decree on education, Gravissimum Educationis, and they anticipate John Paul II's apostolic letter on Catholic universities, Ex Cordia Ecclesiae. Were Archbishop Sheen alive and preaching today, I suspect that he would prophesy against the continued closing of the American mind perpetuated by the programs of half-education that perdure in school systems around the country. Likewise, I suspect that he would applaud the efforts of Catholic schools and universities to remain faithful to the Catholic educational tradition. Pope John Paul II summarized this tradition nicely. The entire educative process is directed toward the whole development of the person, he writes in Ex Cordia Ecclesiae. This is education's mission statement. Sheen would applaud, too, the efforts of new institutes and movements aimed at broadening the nation's appreciation of true education. The work of the Institute for Catholic Liberal Education, the Classic Learning Test, the Institute for Transformation of Catholic Education, the Cardinal Newman Society, and the Front Royal Statement all converge on ideas of education articulated consistently and convincingly by the apostle and professor, Fulton J. Sheen. My brothers and sisters, as we prepare for his beatification next week, let us implore Archbishop Sheen for his intercession, that the grace of the Word incarnate, our true teacher, and the prayers of his Holy Mother, the seed of wisdom, may spark our wonder and stir our imaginations, that in pursuit of true teaching and true education, we might, at Archbishop Sheen's encouraging, advance in wisdom and age and favor before God and man. Amen.

The prayer for the canonization. Heavenly Father, source of all holiness, you raise up within the church in every age

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Let us pray. Lord Jesus Christ, you gave us the Eucharist as the memorial of your suffering and death. May our worship of this sacrament of your body and blood help us to experience the salvation you won for us and the peace of the kingdom, where you live with the Father and the Holy Spirit.

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Blessed be the name of Jesus. Blessed be his most sacred heart. Blessed be his most precious blood. Blessed be Jesus in the most holy sacrament of the altar. Blessed be the Holy Spirit, the Paraclete. Blessed be the great Mother of God, Mary, most holy. Blessed be her holy and immaculate conception. Blessed be her glorious assumption. Blessed be the name of Mary, Virgin and Mother. Blessed be Saint Joseph, her most chaste spouse.

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0: Our Lord Jesus prayed for the unity of the church. This oneness in the truth has joined believers across time and space, forming the mystical body of Christ.
1: The body of Christ could refer to Jesus's physical body he still has in glory in heaven. The body of Christ could refer to the Eucharist, but the body of Christ also refers to the church.
2: Father, I pray that they may be one as we are one, as you and I are one. This is the desire of Christ himself. So we can't simply set this aside. Divisions within the church are contrary to the prayer of Christ himself.
3: The unity of the church, it's not just an external juridical unity. It's a metaphysical unity with God by being incorporated as a member into Jesus' mystical body. So this unity is a matter of life and death.

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1: A new Vatican document on interreligious dialogue and fraternity is making waves. Are all faiths created equal? Bishop Robert Barron joins me with analysis of that story and a preview of the beatification of Fulton Sheen in St. Louis next week. And a congressional hearing was held to press for the release of incarcerated Hong Kong businessman Jimmy Lai. Co-chair of the Congressional Executive Commission on China, Congressman Chris Smith is here with an update. The world over.
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3: King Charles weighs in on the global AI debate, what he has to say. Faith and leadership. We speak to a White House official about what it means to this administration. Plus, saintly celebration. A look at the preparations underway to honor one of the church's most beloved saints. These stories and more tonight.
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3: Thank you for being with us on the feast day of two doctors of the church, St. Hildegard of Bingen and St. Robert Bellarmine. Our top story tonight, the future of artificial intelligence continues to be a dominant theme from the White House to the halls of Congress. President Trump has called warnings from some tech executives about catastrophic threats and national security risks a hoax. Now lawmakers are under pressure from the AI industry to come up with federal guardrails. EWTN News' Paola Flynn has the latest. Paola.
5: That's right, Veronica. AI is on everybody's mind. There are loads of ideas, but little consensus among lawmakers about how to deal with potential dangers posed by AI, and public anxiety about its threats are also rampant. More than half of Americans support a pause in advanced AI development, and many lawmakers are also sounding the alarm.
6: I think it is basically insane, and I think most Americans would agree with me, that we allow the development of a dangerous technology that could escape human control. I mean, that's kind of a no-brainer.
7: They can't control their models. Through a process called recursive self-improvement, these models take on a life of their own. Instead of being controlled by humans and a tool to make our lives better, they become an independent species. They become the Terminator.
5: But Republican Congressman Thomas Massey is skeptical about the doomsday claims made by AI executives. The human civilization could be wiped out unless guardrails are put on advanced development.
8: I don't think they believe that. I think they're worried about their own economic outcomes. And for those companies to ask us to regulate them tells me that they expect to be able to write the regulations.
5: Those regulations, lawmakers say, must not allow sophisticated models to be exploited by foreign adversaries.
9: A big issue here that we're all facing with AI is making sure we protect our national security, our critical infrastructure, our biosecurity. And at the root of that is making sure that as we advance and as innovation continues to speed up, which it will, and I think we've got to win that race, but we've got to do it in a responsible way that protects the country.
5: And what about international development?
10: President Xi's visit to the United States is a rare opportunity to foster some international cooperation on AI standard setting. Ultimately, a technology this transformative is going to have some kind of international cooperation in standard setting.
5: There are a lot of legislative ideas out there. A number of lawmakers, like Senator Kennedy, want an AI kill switch aimed at ensuring humans maintain absolute control over autonomous agents. The Senate Commerce Committee wants to bring in tech executives for high-profile hearings by the end of the month. At the Capitol, Paola Flynn, EWTN News Nightly.
3: This week, the U.S. Conference of Catholic Bishops announced a task force aimed at protecting human dignity in the age of artificial intelligence. They also met with representatives from the tech industry and released a statement saying, in part, "Recent events have only emphasized the great need for action by everyone involved. The bishops expressed hope that such conversations will help to identify ways the church can contribute to the moral foundation of AI models and steps the companies can take to protect against misuse of their inventions and to guarantee human oversight of the technology." And today, the Vatican's AI advisor, Father Paolo Benatti, attended a summit on artificial intelligence headed by King Charles. The group included NVIDIA President Jensen Huang, Demis Haabis of Google DeepMind, and representatives of Anthropic and OpenAI. The monarch stressed that there is an urgency in considering the existential dangers of AI falling into the wrong hands, stressing it could be used in catastrophic ways. King Charles said he called the summit to consider whether a shared set of principles can be developed to help guide the future of AI. We asked two experts about the potential impact this meeting might have on the future of AI.
11: I do know that in the past, King Charles has weighed in to different discussions, whether it's around protecting classical architecture in Britain or starting a whole focus on organic produce and gardening and the natural landscape of the UK, and has had a lot of influence in those two discussions as a result. Of course, he's a constitutional monarch, so he can't legislate on these issues, so he has to use his soft power here, so I hope that he'll have success in opening the door and setting the table for these folks to come together and actually engage civil society rather than ignore the rest of us.
12: As I suggested, simply being able to get people together in a not so much a neutral way, but with a sense of the importance. He's under no illusions. He's the king, and people often like to come to something where the king is. So you can have quite a, how can I put it, high-level discussion, but without any colossal sense of pressure from any political sense. There really is a general desire, look, we really must deal with this extraordinarily important thing. And I think he recognizes the moral significance of this, the terrible dangers of truth being something that becomes your truth and my truth instead of the truth through artificial intelligence.
3: Before leaving Washington until after Election Day, the U.S. House passed a sweeping sanctions bill designed to cripple the Russian economy. It marks the end of more than a year of trying to get the bill across the finish line to punish Russia for its war in Ukraine. Several dozen Democrats joined most Republicans in passing the bill named after the late Senator Lindsey Graham. The bill allows President Trump to impose tariffs of up to 100% on the top five buyers of Russian oil or natural gas. Democrats who oppose the sanctions say the bill would give President Trump unlimited tariff authority. The White House calls it President Trump's top 250 victories for people of faith. That list was just released today. We looked at it from a Catholic angle, including what the list reveals about pro-life measures and actions taken by the Trump administration to protect the unborn. There are also items of major concern for Catholics. White House correspondent Owen Jensen reports.
13: Veronica, joining us here on the White House North Lawn is White House Faith Office Director Jenny Korn. Jenny, thanks for coming out today. Appreciate it.
14: So wonderful to be with you in EWTN.
13: Well, great. Let's get right to it. The president, the administration releases this top 250 victories for people of faith. Top of that list, protecting religious liberty, defending houses of worship, securing conscience rights. I won't go through the other 247. We'll be here all day. But what's the administration's message to people of faith today right here in 2026?
14: I'm so glad you're covering this. It's so important for in America for people of faith to know that they have a White House faith office that the president put in the West Wing as a direct report to him to work on policy that affects religious institutions and people of faith in their daily lives.
13: Let me ask you this. If I'm at home watching this right now and I feel like my conscience rights are being violated, absolutely, perhaps at my workplace, a hospital, or an educational setting, but I don't know what to do, and I'm worried my coworkers might think I'm causing trouble and I'm stirring things up and on and on and on, right? People worry about that kind of stuff. What would you tell that person right now who worries that their conscience rights are being violated?
14: Every person in America has the right to their conscience, and then we implemented policies that basically spell that out. So if that is a problem right now, you should raise it, you should fight for it, and you should tell them that the federal government has said and issued law that I am able to practice my faith in the workplace.
13: And one issue very important to our Catholic audience is protection of the unborn. Yes. And I went down the list, and I know the president supports the Hyde Amendment, keeping taxpayer dollars from funding abortions. Right. He's defended pro-lifers, for sure. He's participated in the March for Life, that huge event every January. But right now, also on the list, it says there's a study of the abortion drug mifepristone taking place. Mm-hmm. Catholic leaders, pro-life advocates, lawmakers want that drug pulled. They say it's killing babies, hurting women, being shipped into pro-life states illegally, being prescribed without any safeguards. You say it's under review, or at least that list does. Mm-hmm. What should Catholics know where that stands right now? And what does the president feel about that abortion drug?
14: Well, I think what you said is so important, that everybody, every Catholic and every person of faith and every pro-lifer should know that President Trump is the most pro-life president that we've ever had in history. And I think sometimes people take it for granted, because you just listed all those things that he's knocked out. No funding for abortion in America, but also no funding the Mexico City policy, which basically funded abortions internationally. No funding, they tried to hide abortion funding through women's business grants, which is the craziest thing, because then women should be able to get an abortion so they can start their own business. So there's so much that the president has stopped and made sure that life is such an issue. And I don't want to get in front of the president, but that is under review. And guess what? Catholic voices are at the table helping formulate that policy.
13: Jenny Korn, director of the White House Faith Office, thank you very much for joining us today. Appreciate it. And we'll talk to you soon again, we hope.
14: God bless you.
13: Okay.
3: You can watch Owen's full interview with Jenny Korn on YouTube to hear what she had to say about other matters of faith that are important to Catholics. We have a lot more still to come on EWTN News Nightly. Against the odds, hundreds of young Christians gather in northern Iraq, walking, praying, and rebuilding hope in a land marked by persecution. Plus, this Italian town prepares for a major celebration honoring one of its most beloved saints.

0: summer of 2014, the city of Karakush, the largest Christian town in northern Iraq, became synonymous with tragedy. The Islamic State invaded, sending thousands fleeing for their lives. When the jihadist forces were defeated 3 years later, people were slow to return. But through the years, young Christians have come together for a festival of prayer and fellowship. EWTN's Rhody Scher has the story.
1: In Karakush, nearly 700 young men and women gathered for the sixth edition of a local Catholic youth festival. Participants came from Syria Catholic parishes across the area for 3 days of prayer, pilgrimage, and spiritual formation. This year's theme was In the Footsteps of St. Francis. The festival was opened by Syria Catholic Archbishop Benedictus Hanno of Mosul and its dependencies. In his opening reflection, he spoke about Christian freedom, not simply as the freedom to do whatever we want, but as a freedom lived with responsibility, faith, and a willingness to follow God. It was a message closely connected to the life of Saint Francis, whose example shaped the spirit of this year's gathering. Throughout the festival, the young pilgrims walked from church to church, stopping along the way for prayer and reflection. Their journey began in the Karakush before continuing to Mosul, where they visited restored Syria Catholic churches. Their presence in Mosul carried particular significance. The city's Christian community endured years of violence and displacement, especially after ISIS seized Mosul in 2014. And Christians were forced to flee. Since then, several churches have been restored, and some Christian families have returned. But the Christian community remains far smaller than it was before the displacement. So the sight of hundreds of young Christians walking through the city and praying inside its churches went beyond the festival itself. The program also included spiritual reflections and Eucharistic adoration. The festival concluded back in the town with what organizers called the Hosanna procession. Hundreds of young participants walked from the main cathedral towards St. John Church, joined by priests, religious sisters, and thousands of local faithful. They carried olive branches as a symbol of peace, while prayers, hymns, and chants filled the streets. For these young Christians, the three-day gathering was about more than simply taking part in a festival. It was a chance to pray together, return to churches that carry the history and memory of their communities. For EWTN News from Baghdad, Iraq, this is Rhody Scher.
0: The town of Assisi in Italy is preparing for one of the most significant events of this year, the celebration of the 800th anniversary of the passing of St. Francis of Assisi. Today at the Vatican, a press conference was held about the upcoming events. EWTN News' Magdalena Willinskaridi reports.
2: On October the 3rd and the 4th, the city of Assisi will welcome thousands of pilgrims for the intense days of prayer and liturgical ceremonies centered on the saint whose message continues to inspire people across generations. Cardinal Matteo Zuppi, one of Pope Leo XIV's closest collaborators, directly involved in the Holy See's efforts to foster dialogue for peace with Moscow, will preside over the Solemn Mass on October the 4th.
3: The anniversary has drawn an extraordinary number of people seeking meaning and hope in the challenging times we are living through. It therefore carries a powerful message of peace and unity among nations.
4: Ma non solo.
2: For the new Bishop of Assisi, Felicia Crocca, St. Francis continues to fascinate people from every continent and culture because of his radical interpretation of the gospel and his vision of society rooted in peace, fraternity, and hope.
5: On many of the issues that remain most urgent in our time, Francis is actually ahead of us. Whether it is dialogue among religions, the pursuit of peace, or care for our common home, his vision continues to inspire and challenge us even today.
2: Among the most moving events during this Franciscan Jubilee year was the exposition of the mortal remains of St. Francis between February and March, which drew nearly 400,000 pilgrims to Assisi.
6: Davvero Francesco è un...
7: Francis is a beacon for everyone, not only for Italy, of which he is the patron saint, and not only for the Franciscans who bear his name and follow his example, but for the entire world. His message speaks of peace and, above all, of God's love.
6: Dell'amore di Dio, prima di tutto.
2: The message of St. Francis is timeless and continues to inspire future generations, particularly the young.
8: You can see a primary example of that when you go to Assisi and see one of the most recently canonized saints there, Carlo Acutis, who had such a special bond with Francis that even though he wasn't from Assisi, requested to be buried there.
2: The heart of the celebrations will be the commemoration of the Transitus, recalling the final hours of St. Francis' earthly life. The Porciuncula, the small chapel where Francis chose to spend his final moments, will once again become the center of prayer and remembrance. The October celebrations coincide with the 40th anniversary of the historic interreligious prayer gathering for peace convened by St. John Paul II in Assisi in 1986, an event that brought together representatives of the world's major religions. The Franciscan Jubilee Year will conclude on January the 10th, 2027, with Pope Leo XIV's pilgrimage to Assisi. In Rome, Magdalena Volinskariedi, EWTN News Nightly.
0: Up next on EWTN News Nightly, in the footsteps of the early church, we speak to the creator and host of EWTN's new series, The Road Less Traveled. Plus, faith on the ball field, we speak to the Catholic chaplain of the Washington Nationals.
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0: and Christian treasures and a faith that changed the world. Tonight, Dave Stotz takes viewers across Turkey, revealing the sites, stories, and saints that shaped the early church. 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Joining us now is David Stott, the creator and host of EWTN's new series, The Road Less Traveled, Turkiye. David, thanks so much for being here with us. We are seeing so many people interested in faith-based programming. Can you tell us a little bit more about the idea behind The Road Less Traveled?
1: So I've been at this on-location adventure learning history travel show thing for a long time. I hosted a show called Drive Through History for about 20 years. And in this new series, The Road Less Traveled, launching today on EWTN Plus, we go deeper. We go down off the beaten path, down forgotten roads, for the purpose of exploring the lives of early saints and martyrs and heroes of the faith in places that most people never get to go to. Sometimes they're places that people have never even heard of. And my hope and prayer is that through exploring the lives of these heroes of the faith, that we'll come away with an inspiration to live more courageously today.
0: Now you're taking viewers to places that many people may have never even heard of, visited, and maybe for yourself you haven't been there yet. What were some of the most memorable discoveries?
1: A real highlight for me was the region called Cappadocia, which is in central Turkey. And there we explored all of these elaborately decorated and painted churches and chapels that were carved right into all of this volcanic rock. So this cave churches with some of the most beautiful frescoes of Christ and Mary and the saints and all these New Testament and Old Testament stories. Really, the artwork there was just witnessing it was an inspiration. And then we got to go underground, deep, about 200 feet underground, to an underground church where the early Christians worshipped and celebrated the Mass in times when it was not actually safe for them to celebrate above ground. So getting to witness the price that our early brothers and sisters had to pay to practice the faith, to preserve the sacred integrity of the church, is something that really I'll never forget.
0: Those experiences sound incredible. David Stott, thank you so much for coming on, and can't wait to see the series.
1: Thank you so much. We're so excited.
0: Baseball is a game of pressure, discipline, and failure. But for two men with the Washington Nationals, the lessons of the game go much deeper.
2: His mighty bat was the magnet that drew the crowds. That bat, the terror of major league pitchers, had won him all that a nation could offer.
3: It's been described as America's favorite pastime. For over 230 years, baseball has been played in the United States, retaining its unique place in American culture.
4: For millions of Americans, sports are about much more than just the final score. Here at Nationals Park, baseball brings athletes, families, and fans together. But many players and staff members say there is another source of strength that guides them both on and off the field, their faith.
5: I think that sports teaches us a lot about life in many, many ways. And so in some ways, sports can open up our hearts more and more to God, which is beautiful.
3: Father Jack Peterson knows these lessons firsthand. Before being ordained a priest, he was a baseball player at George Washington University. Today, he is the Catholic chaplain to the Nationals, ministering to players, coaches, staff, and members of the media.
5: It's just an absolute privilege to be able to minister to them.
3: And one of the most important ways he ministers to them is through the Mass. When the team has a game to prepare for, Father Jack celebrates Mass, creating a space for the Catholic community within the baseball club to pause, pray, and put God first.
5: It gives them the opportunity to be able to worship God on Sundays, even though they've got something really big that they have to do professionally.
3: For Dustin Glant, that Mass has become a pivotal part of life for him and his family. Glant is the Nationals' assistant pitching coach and bullpen coach. He was raised Methodist, but after many years, something changed.
6: God's hand's been in the whole thing.
3: Glantz says God used people and circumstances throughout his career to draw him closer, including a parish retreat where a Catholic speaker's message stopped him in his tracks.
6: That was when I kind of just knew, like, this is different. This is God speaking to me.
3: That moment began a journey that led him into the Catholic Church. In 2014, he converted to Catholicism, and today his faith doesn't stop when he walks into the ballpark.
6: I think our faith is real, and it gives us something to anchor to and a foundation that doesn't go away.
3: For Glantz, that foundation matters in a profession where performance can be measured every day and where failure can be very public. He says his faith helps him keep life in perspective.
6: I think it helps steer the boat, I think, of your life. And the accountability piece is super important for me.
3: Glantz says sometimes the most powerful testimony is simply how you live.
6: Are you setting a good example that other people can just see and maybe take pieces from, of just how you're going about your life or how you're raising your family or just how you treat people?
3: That kind of witness can be significant in a world Glantz describes as very secular. For Father Jack, he says professional athletes have a unique opportunity because millions of people watch them.
7: No matter who you are a child of God. And your relationship with God should be the most important thing in your life.
3: He says that truth carries an even greater responsibility for those in the spotlight.
7: If you can give witness to that as a professional athlete, you will have a massive impact upon the world and upon young people.
3: On a field where success is often measured in wins and losses, these two men offer a different measure of greatness. Not whether you win the game, but whether you keep God at the center of your life.
7: Pray. Get to know the Lord. Pray. Ask him humbly what it is that he wants you to do with your life. Ask for the grace to truly be open, to have the courage to do whatever it is, and to trust that God has a plan for you, and if you follow it, you will be the happiest that you can be on this earth.
0: We thank you for watching tonight. Remember, you can follow us on social media, Facebook, X, YouTube, and Instagram at EWTN News Nightly. I'm Veronica Dudo. Good night, and God bless.
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9: In the Gospel for this Sunday, Jesus presents us with a parable about the kingdom of heaven. In the parable, a landowner hires laborers to work in his vineyard. He hires them in the morning, the midday, and the evening. And at the end, he pays them all the same wage. Those who worked all day complain that they're being paid the same amount as those who worked only a small amount of time. And the landowner responds, "Are you envious because I am generous? Thus the last will be first, and the first will be last." I think it's fun to imagine Jesus telling these parables to the crowds. The message is so counterintuitive and surprising that it really makes you think. I imagine many people even have a hard time accepting this message, saying, "What's the point of trying so hard if God is going to reward everyone the same?" I certainly don't think that Jesus is trying to discourage us from doing what is right. Quite the contrary. I think he wants us to do what is right in an eminent way. You see, most of us do what is right because we expect a reward commensurate with what we do. Most of us feel like if we try to be good people according to whatever societal norms there are, Jesus will let us into heaven and then leave us alone. We completely miss the point of what it means to follow Christ. He doesn't want just good people. He wants people in love with him, in a relationship with him. People who know him and serve him because they love him. The parables like we have this Sunday shake our habitual paradigms. What is my life really all about? Is Christianity really just about getting by? If we let this gospel sink in, it gives us an amazing invitation to a deeper faith. Being good and doing the right thing is more than just following a law of the universe. It's actually my gift of love back to the one who loved me first.
8: For more information, go to www.stjohnleadershipnetwork.org.
10: Ever wonder how we should pray? 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In other words, one's faithfulness to their daily duties of state and life and vocation, while at home and at their place of employment, can be offered as a pleasing sacrifice to God when done lovingly, faithfully, and well. It all boils down to the virtue of diligence, doesn't it? Do what you're supposed to do, when you're supposed to do it, in the way it's supposed to be done.
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16: Welcome back to the Word on Fire show. I'm Brandon Vaught, the host and the content director here at Word on Fire Catholic Ministries, and I'm joined by Bishop Robert Barron. Bishop Barron, good to see you.
17: Hey, Brandon. Always a great pleasure to be on with you.
16: Now, I mentioned at the last episode that you had just returned from this big gathering of U.S. Catholic bishops in Baltimore. We didn't get a chance to talk about that. You gave a 15-minute presentation, showed a short little video clip, and then there was a panel discussion, and it went way over time. There was so much interest and energy among the bishops on this topic, which was encouraging to see. So I thought for this podcast episode, we'd walk through your presentation. Again, this was directed just at the bishops, and you were describing five ways to draw young people in general back to the church. Let's jump in. Suggestion number one, get young people involved in the works of justice. I guess, first of all, why'd you choose to lead with this suggestion? You have a bunch of them, and we'll cover some here that'll be familiar to listeners, but this isn't one you typically lead with. Why'd you decide to lead with it here?
17: Well, because in so many of the surveys, it's clear that young people get the church's commitment to social justice. They don't get our sexual teaching, and that's, of course, topic for another day. I mean, why that's true and what we should do about it. But it's very clear they like the church's commitment to the poor and the homeless and the hungry. They like Catholic relief services. They like Catholic charities. They get that. To me, it's a no-brainer in a way, because start with the thing that people readily find most attractive about Catholicism. And there are a thousand reasons why at this point in our cultural history, people find the works of justice so appealing. It's not always been true. I mean, go in other parts of our history, and other aspects of the church's life would be probably more appealing for 100 different reasons. This one now is. Okay, take advantage of it. In other words, I would recommend not leading with the things that young people find most off-putting about us, but let's lead anyway with the things they find most readily attractive. A point I made with the bishops, and I made it explicitly in reference to the sexual teaching. I'm not saying by any means, oh, let's jettison that. Forget about our sexual teaching. Who needs it? No, no. I'm with Reynold Hillenbrand, who was my predecessor at Mundelein Seminary's rector way back in the 1940s. There's a tight link, in fact, between the church's call to justice and the church's sexual teaching. So we'll get there. You know, so this is a marathon, not a sprint, right, when it comes to evangelization. How do you draw people in? But I'd say maybe the first part of that marathon, start with justice, because they get it readily, and I think they'll respond more favorably.
16: One of the things you encourage your brother bishops to do in their diocese is not just to get young people involved in the actual works of the corporal works of mercy, but to also lift up social-minded saints. And you mentioned a few of these. Who are some of the saints that you think best embody this tradition?
17: The great thing, Brandon, as you well know, is they run right through our great tradition. So this goes back to the Hebrew prophets. Go to Ezekiel and Daniel and Isaiah and Amos and Hosea. I mean, the great Hebrew prophets. That's where this whole thing comes from. It comes roaring up, of course, into Jesus himself, who readily accepts the title of prophet and speaks those same truths. Then church fathers, have people read Ambrose. Have them read John Chrysostom. You'll find very strong things about care for the poor and justice and so on. Thomas Aquinas, my hero, you know, says something which I think still takes the breath away of a lot of people today, which is, yes, we have a right to private ownership of property, but when it comes to the use, Thomas says, of your private property, the primary consideration should always be the common good. Wow. I mean, most people today, it seems to me, like in the capitalist West, wouldn't readily think that way. They said, no, it's my property. I should use it, you know, for first to my advantage. And then if I have some left over. But Thomas says, no, in the use of it, it's the common good that should be your first consideration. Now come up from Thomas all the way to the social magisterium of the popes, from Leo the 13th all the way through Francis. I hold up those people as well as someone you talked about in your own writings, Dorothy Day, the 20th century, one of the great prophets, you might say, of social justice. And mind you, Dorothy Day, the link between social justice and prayer and the Mass and the Eucharist and the saints, you know, the mystical life, she was not a one-sided, you know, hey, everything's social justice. It was on the contrary. So I think all those people can and should be lifted up. We've got this tradition. Let's use it.
16: What would you say to the objection? And I think one of the bishops raised this during the Q&A period that, hey, I'm all for involving young people in, you know, serving in soup lines, helping the homeless and the sick, but that won't in and of itself introduce them to Jesus Christ. What do you say to that objection?
17: Well, true, true enough. But it's not the omega, it's the alpha. You might say it's the first step. It's a opening of a door. I've always said justice in itself is evangelically ambiguous, because anyone of goodwill, even an atheist of goodwill, can be attracted to the works of justice. Buddhists and Hindus and Muslims and Protestants and everyone else can be attracted to justice. So, right, in itself, it's not. I guess I'd urge this, Brandon. It's the insight from the very early church. How these Christians love one another. So what is evangelically compelling is when people watch the activity of Christians for the sake of the poor and working for justice, that becomes attractive. And that is evangelically quite relevant. So it's the beginning, not the end. It's a first step, not the last step.
16: Wasn't that, you would know better than me, in the early church, that was one of the most striking signs of the Christian community, was how they loved not just each other, but the people on the margins.
17: Right, because he thinks that we would say, of course, are morally outrageous. Like if a child is born, the child has some, you know, deformity, that he was left out on the hillside. He was just exposed to the elements. Well, in the ancient world, that wasn't considered a bad thing to do. That was the right thing to do. And when Christians came along and said, no, that's not right, and we're going to, in fact, rescue these children, that was a very arresting move. In the ancient world, that got the attention of ancient society. And then they began to wonder, okay, who are these people and why are they acting this way? And that's, of course, an evangelically compelling move.
16: All right, we're talking about five ways to draw young people back to God. That was way number one, get young people involved in the works of justice. Way number two is to use the via pulchritudinis, the way of beauty. Why did you tell the bishops that beauty is perhaps a more effective route of access today than goodness or justice?
17: Yeah, I've just said, of course, that justice does have an alluring quality, which it does. But I've also argued, and I think there's something to this, that of the three transcendentals, I mean, they're the true, the good, and the beautiful in a way is the least threatening. So even if you say, hey, look, here's the work of justice, and you ought to do this, some people might say, well, I mean, come on, who are you to tell me what I should be doing? And if you say, look, here's the truth of the matter, you should believe it, a lot of people would get reactive to that. But the beautiful is just something you look at, right? It's less threatening. Just look at it. Look at this beautiful thing. Whether it's a work of art, it's a poem, it's literature, it's an icon, it's the liturgy itself. Sometimes, you know, just drawing someone into a beautiful church, you're not telling them what to think or how to behave. You're just showing them. Or bringing someone to Mass, if that Mass is really beautiful, and that can lead them then on the path. They can say, well, where did this come from? What world produced something like Notre Dame Cathedral? That didn't come out of a vacuum. That came out of a rich culture. Well, what is that culture? Who are these people? What do they believe and why? So the beautiful can lead you in. The example, Brandon, I've often used is Charles Ryder, you know, from Brideshead Revisited, the great Evelyn Waugh novel. Ryder's an agnostic, like a lot of people today, kind of a cool rationalist. And he's first intrigued by the beauty of this great manor house, Brideshead, which was the home of this Catholic family. By the end of the novel, spoiler alert, I suppose, if anyone wants to read Brideshead Revisited, by the end of the novel, Charles accepts Catholic doctrine, but it's a long, long journey. It commenced with the beauty of brideshood, which symbolizes the beauty of the church. And then he, by a long process, began to explore where did that come from? And he comes eventually to faith. So that's my model there of the via pulchritudinis, which, by the way, is Pope Francis's language.
16: One thing I liked when you were speaking to the bishops is you said, we need beautiful buildings and beautiful churches. Of course, we need beautiful music. But this sang to my heart, especially through Word on Fire, you said, when we're trying to reach the unaffiliated, we also need to have beautiful websites, beautiful videos. You know, you're speaking to bishops who run parishes and dioceses. What does your diocesan website look like? What are the videos you're putting out? Because for many young people, that's the first impression they're going to have of the church in your area.
17: Like it or not, that's the portal to for an awful lot of young people. Let's say they've got a question, or they're, for whatever reason, intrigued, or they're angry, or whatever it is. What's anyone under the age of 40 or 45 now going to do? They're going to go to a website. What does the Catholic Church say about this? Well, what's your website like when they go to it? Is it just, you know, text? Is it some unimaginative? And so I told them, yeah, that's not a trivial matter. How much money and time are you putting into your website? Are you putting some of your best and brightest people on the website? Because that's where they come. They're far more likely to come to a website than to just wander into your church building.
16: Whenever I'm speaking to priests or consulting with bishops, I just pose this theoretical question. How much do you spend on landscaping around your church buildings versus how much do you spend on graphic design, video, your website?
17: Absolutely.
16: Not saying they have to be equal, but as you say, far more people are going to discover you online than offline.
17: Super important. And you're right about the investment thing. Years ago, a spiritual director of mine said, a very important point of spiritual discernment at the end of each month is look at your Visa bill, because it'll tell you a lot about what are you spending your money on? And I've never forgotten that. And whenever I get my Visa bill, you know, my credit card bill, and I look, okay, what was I spending money on? Because that will tell you what you're prioritizing. So for a parish, look at your budget. What are you spending money on? What if we ask that budgetary question with this issue of the nuns in mind all the time? How are we investing in this problem of finding the unaffiliated?
16: I raised that point during the panel discussion, you know, that you've shifted your language. We used to say, you and I, a couple years ago, this is the number one most pressing issue for the church today. But now we've acknowledged, okay, the abuse crisis probably has taken the first slot, but this is right on its heels. But when you look at most dioceses and parishes, they've invested a lot of time and a lot of money into that number one problem. They have full-time staff members dedicated to safe environment training, victim reporting, you know, counseling, all sorts of stuff. But the question of how much have we invested for that number two problem, I think, is still outstanding. Are we hiring people whose full-time job it is to focus on bringing back the nuns?
17: Right. If we're just focused on buildings and programs and infrastructure, I mean, fine, I get it, totally get it. But you need people to inhabit these buildings and to use the infrastructure. So if we're not going after the people, what's the point of shoring up the infrastructure?
16: All right, let's move on. So we're talking about five ways to draw young people back to God. Number one was get people involved in the works of justice. Number two was to use the via pulchritudinis, the way of beauty. Three, which will be no surprise to listeners here, stop dumbing down the faith. You've long said that the de-emphasis on the intellectual has been a pastoral disaster. Why is that?
17: Whenever I can, and I, you know, I'm always reluctant, as you suggest here, Brandon, to bring it up, because I sound like a broken record. I've been saying this for so long, and I told the bishops that. I said, I know you've heard this from me a million times. But, you know, that's the way it goes. Repetitio mater studiorum, the Romans said, you know, repetition is the mother of studies. I mean, so if you want a point to get across, you've got to repeat it. And I use that phrase a lot on purpose, that the dumbing down of the faith has been a pastoral disaster, because we drive a wedge, stupidly, in my judgment, between the intellectual and the pastoral. And that is deadly, because, in fact, this de-emphasis on the intellectual has redounded very negatively in our pastoral work. The church fathers, they weren't academics in our sense. They were pastors. I mean, the greatest thinkers for the first five centuries of the church's life were all pastors for the most part. You know, bishops, but we call them today probably pastors of big parishes. So it has indeed been a pastoral disaster that we've dumbed it down. And you don't need to take my word for it. Every single study shows it. That young people saying, I got all these questions are never answered. what about this? What about that? Science disproves religion. All these, frankly, often elementary questions. And I don't mean that to be condescending or to denigrate those who ask them. But these are questions that could have been cleared up on day one of a good, let's say, high school religion class. The fact that so many young people have them says to me we have not been addressing these questions with anything approaching adequacy.
16: Now, you affirm that you've been banging this drum for a while about not dumbing down the faith, but it's easy to say that in the abstract. What would you specifically like to see, say, a bishop and a diocese do to raise the intellectual bar?
17: Take a good, hard look at the educational programs. Look at the textbooks being used. How are teachers and catechists being trained? Don't assume everything is fine, because I think the studies show that everything is not fine. And that bishops who are the chief teachers and catechists and theologians of their diocese should make that a top priority. Bring in your education people and say, okay, what are we using? What are our texts? Are they working? If not, why not? And let's get better ones. And are our teachers adequately trained? Like, I think, Brandon, you know, you and I know this, that so many young people have a range of fairly predictable, call them apologetic type questions. Questions about God, about the church, about Jesus, about eternal life, about morality, et cetera, right? How well trained are our confirmation formators, our high school teachers, in addressing those questions? I think it'd be a wonderful thing for a diocese to do is to get all their people together. How about for a year-long process, or a couple years-long process, like a synod, but to train them in dealing with these great questions that young people have? So those are a few ideas I'd have. I'd make it a top priority.
16: All right, let's move on to number four. This is the fourth way to draw young people or nuns back to the church. You recommend that every parish be turned into a missionary society. What do you mean by that?
17: Here I'm following Pope Francis again, you know, when he said in that famous, I think it was a sermon some years ago, is the churches, we have to get out of the sacristies. And I think, unfortunately, he was read there as somehow anti-liturgical. I don't think that's at all what he meant. He just meant, by sacristy, he was using a kind of a symbolic term to say we need to send our people out from the liturgy, out from our own parochial life to evangelize. But do we think, Brandon, of our Catholic parishes that way? And I've been a Catholic now all my life and have been in and around parishes for my whole life. I don't think we have that typically in our imagination. We think of parishes as places Catholics come to go to Mass, above all, obviously centrally important, to receive the sacraments, for kids to get some basic instruction to prepare them for sacraments. Maybe there'll be a handful of people, and you and I know this, most parishes, a handful of people that come to specialized classes or programs in Bible or in spirituality. And again, I'm not saying one negative thing about any of that. I'm in favor of all of it. But I wonder how many of our parishes have this idea that now our ultimate

0: consciousness that's really difficult, but needed.
1: All right, let's look at the fifth and final way to draw young people back to the church. We've talked about getting them involved in the works of justice, the way of beauty, stop dumbing down the faith, turning every parish into a missionary society. The fifth way you recommended is to creatively use the new media. Say more about that.
0: Well, you should probably talk about it. It's in your blood in a way. It's not in mine. But I told the bishops this when I was in Rome a year ago for the youth synod. I made this argument. I said, look, we have a crisis of disaffiliation of the young. But at the same time, through God's providence, we have a tool now that we didn't have even what, 10 years ago, a tool by which we can actually reach those who have disaffiliated. So in the past, people wandered away. Well, what can we do? Well, let's try to make the mass as attractive as possible. Let's have programs in our parishes that might draw them back. Well, I mean, I think you and I both know that's not going to be super effective. But now, through the social media, listen, with all their limitations, and you and I know better than probably anybody how limited and problematic they can be. But having said that, they give us a means of reaching into the world of the disaffiliated and to bring a sort of winsome and compelling message from the church. I've got, it's up in my room across the hall here, a print of Van Gogh's famous Sower painting, which I've always loved. And I love it not just because it's a great picture, but because it speaks of what I try to do, which is to sow the seed of the word, you know. Gosh, what the social media give us in terms of enhanced capacity to sow the seed of the word. And you and I see it all the time, don't we? People that they come across our work in sometimes the most surprising ways. Great. Let's use the new media now as creatively and energetically and intelligently as we can, because God's given us a tool precisely at the moment when we most need it.
1: One thing that we've recognized here at Word on Fire is there's kind of two dimensions of creatively using the new media. One is to proclaim stuff by broadcasting videos and websites and social media posts and all that. But then there's another powerful route of dialogue. I'm thinking here and specifically about your Reddit AMAs, your engaging people like Jordan Peterson and Ben Shapiro and all this stuff, where you can use the new media to directly dialogue with people who have left the church, people that would never show up to our institutions, never darken the doors. And that's something that, I mean, you don't need special gifts to put yourself out there and do it. Any bishop, any priest, any church leader can make themselves available online, right?
0: Yeah, and I've urged that. And, you know, as you were talking, Brandon, I was just thinking, you know, of the negativity of that, which anyone that's involved with social media understands. When you open a comm box, when there's the opportunity for people to comment on what you've done, you are going to get an awful lot of blowback and silliness and obscenity and so on. But whenever that happens, and look, I find it discouraging as anybody would, right? But at the same time, I think, okay, compared to what the great evangelists of our tradition faced, like bows and arrows and bullets and beheadings.
1: Or Isaac Jogues, like getting his tongue ripped out or whatever.
0: Right. It's not as bad as that. You know? And so I think I can handle a few negative comments on comm boxes. But okay, that's the way it's always been from the Areopagus on, is that when you proclaim Christianity, and actually Paul, as I've said before, and the Areopagus is good because as he announces the resurrection, what happens? Well, people laugh. So that's the ancient version of someone in a comm box mocking you, right? Or they just walk away. Well, so it's always been. So it's always been. So welcome to the club. You know, you're standing in a great tradition going all the way back to St. Paul and coming up through the great missionary martyrs when you publicly announce the faith and you get a lot of blowback, but some listen. And there's that, again, from Acts 17, Dionysius and a few others, listen, we'll hear you again on this. And there are the seeds of the European Christianity, which would eventually spread all over the world. Never underestimate what you can accomplish through these means, even as you face, because, I mean, that's the devil's always involved and always wants to be a source of discouragement.
1: Well, that sound means it is time now for our listener question. If you have a question that you'd like to ask Bishop Aaron, we'd love to hear it.

0: Just send it in at askbishopbarron.com. Today we have one from a young lady in Texas named Miriam. Her biology teacher is suggesting that she read some popular atheist authors, and she's wondering how to respond and what to do. So here's Miriam's question.
1: Hi, Bishop. My name is Miriam from Texas. My biology professor is an atheist who loves to challenge my faith. He is very manipulative, and sometimes I feel unprepared to stand up for it. He specifically told me to listen to Russell and Hitchens, and I want to be able to refute this philosophy with St. Thomas Aquinas. I just don't know where to begin. What books do you suggest for me as a beginner seeking Aquinas apologetics? Thanks so much. I learned so much from you.
2: That's great. Thank you for that question. And, you know, it sort of annoys me a little bit to hear that story, because it's very unfair in a way of that teacher. If he's fair-minded, you know, maybe he would even recommend, here are some people that stand against, you know, Hitchens and Russell, and maybe have you read both of them. But anyway, here's the first observation. Bertrand Russell is one of the great thinkers of the 20th century, co-wrote the Principia Mathematica. When it comes to symbolic logic, read Bertrand Russell. Frankly, when it comes to religion, he's terrible. And what I mean there is he has a terrible grasp of what serious religious people mean. Same with Christopher Hitchens, a writer whom I admired, you know, on politics and culture and literature. Great. Read Christopher Hitchens. On religion, he was terrible. On religion, he betrayed a deep misunderstanding of most basic, you know, Christian ideas. Now, for refutation, there's been a lot. The good news is there have been a lot of books and videos and podcasts and so on responding to this new atheism. Maybe a couple things I'd mention. You know, you might want to start with the internet. I've done a lot of things on new atheism and responding to their criticisms and talking about arguments for God's existence. Or I think, Brandon, your website, right, Strange Notions, that looks into a lot of these arguments and gives counter-arguments. Don't you have famously like 20 arguments for God's existence that are kind of
0: sketched? Yeah, if you go to strangenotions.com, the first thing you'll see is a link that says 20 arguments for God's existence. Yeah. And it's by Dr. Peter Kraft. He sort of synthesizes the five Thomistic arguments, but then 15 others there.
2: Yeah, so look at that website, but also read Kraft himself, who has written extensively on all this. Some go-to people for me, when I was a young man, I read F.C. Coppleston, the great Jesuit historian of philosophy. It's a little paperback book on Aquinas that might be helpful. We mentioned before a friend out here, Dr. Ed Fazer, who writes extensively and very well on Aquinas, his philosophy, the arguments for God's existence. Now, we're getting a little technical with his, you know, books. But I would take a look maybe at some of the internet business, the internet stuff. Here's another one. Go on YouTube and look up the Hitchens, William Lane Craig debates. So Hitchens, as you know now, the great atheist, but he was debated several times by William Lane Craig, who's an evangelical Christian apologist, who I think mopped the floor with Hitchens every time he debated him. So maybe watch those and listen to Craig's engagement of Hitchens. I had a couple ideas, but don't get bullied by your teacher.
0: Just to add to those recommendations, pick up Craig's book titled On Guard, which was written for high school and college students, teaching them how to respond to atheist arguments. And then from a Catholic perspective, Trent Horn's book titled Answering Atheism, I think it's the best Catholic book on the topic. So you have a slew of homework to do, Miriam, but don't let your teacher bully you and suggest that these guys have the last word, because they certainly don't.
2: They're very bad on religion. They don't really understand serious religion.
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6: O Saint Joseph, whose protection is so great, so strong, so prompt before the throne of God, I place in thee all my interests and desires. Do thou, O Saint Joseph, assist me by thy powerful intercession, and obtain for me from thy divine Son all spiritual blessings through Jesus Christ our Lord. so that, having engaged here below thy heavenly power, I may offer my thanksgiving and homage to the most loving of fathers. O Saint Joseph, I never weary contemplating thee, and Jesus asleep in thy arms. I dare not approach while he reposes so near thy heart. Press him in my name and kiss his fine head for me, and ask him to return the kiss when I draw my dying breath. Saint Joseph, patron of departing souls, pray for me.
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8: Catholic Edition, specifically the Great Adventure Bible from Ascension. 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He also commissions his disciples to go out and do as he did. This is the same call that we have been given, to go out and spread the gospel.
9: Hi, my name is Father Mike Schmitz, and you're listening to the Bible in a Year, where we encounter God's voice and live life through the lens of Scripture. Using the Great Adventure Bible timeline, we'll read all the way from Genesis to Revelation, discovering how the story of salvation unfolds and how we fit into that story today. The Great Adventure Bible timeline was developed by Jeff Cavins and is provided by Ascension, who produced and funded this program. It is day 260, and we are, gosh, that means 105 days left. Holy smokes. We are deep, not deep yet, chapter 8, 9, and 10 of Matthew's gospel, but we are in the messianic checkpoint, our third messianic checkpoint so far. So we're reading Matthew 8, 9, and 10, also Proverbs chapter 19, verses 1 through 4. The Gospel of Matthew, chapter 8. Jesus cleanses a leper. When he came down from the mountain, great crowds followed him, and behold, a leper came to him and knelt before him, saying, "Lord, if you will, you can make me clean." And he stretched out his hand and touched him, saying, "I will, be clean." And immediately his leprosy was cleansed. And Jesus said to him, "See that you say nothing to anyone, but go, show yourself to the priest and offer the gift that Moses commanded for a proof to the people." Jesus heals a centurion's servant. As he entered Capernaum, a centurion came forward to him, begging him and saying, "Lord, my servant is lying paralyzed at home in terrible distress." And he said to him, "I will come and heal him." But the centurion answered him, "Lord, I am not worthy to have you come under my roof, but only say the word, and my servant will be healed. For I am a man under authority, with soldiers under me. And I say to one, 'Go,' and he goes, and to another, 'Come,' and he comes, and to my slave, 'Do this,' and he does it." When Jesus heard him, he marveled and said to those who followed him, "Truly, I say to you, not even in Israel have I found such faith. I tell you, many will come from east and west and sit at table with Abraham, Isaac, and Jacob in the kingdom of heaven, while the sons of the kingdom will be thrown into the outer darkness. There men will weep and gnash their teeth." And to the centurion, Jesus said, "Go, let it be done for you as you have believed." And the servant was healed at that very moment. Jesus heals many at Peter's house. And when Jesus entered Peter's house, he saw his mother-in-law lying sick with a fever. He touched her hand, and the fever left her, and she rose and served him. That evening, they brought to him many who were possessed with demons, and he cast out the spirits with a word and healed all who were sick. This was to fulfill what was spoken by the prophet Isaiah: "He took our infirmities and bore our diseases." Would-be followers of Jesus. Now, when Jesus saw the great crowds around him, he gave orders to go over to the other side. And a scribe came up and said to him, "Teacher, I will follow you wherever you go." And Jesus said to him, Foxes have holes, and birds of the air have nests, but the Son of Man has nowhere to lay his head. Another of the disciples said to him, Lord, let me first go and bury my father. But Jesus said to him, Follow me, and leave the dead to bury their own dead. Jesus calms the storm at sea. And when he got into the boat, his disciples followed him, and behold, there arose a great storm on the sea, so that the boat was being swamped by the waves, but he was asleep. And they went and woke him, saying, Save us, Lord, we are perishing. And he said to them, Why are you afraid, O men of little faith? Then he rose and rebuked the winds and the sea, and there was great calm. And the men marveled, saying, What sort of man is this, that even winds and sea obey him? Jesus heals the Gadarene demoniacs. And when he came to the other side, to the country of the Gadarenes, two demoniacs met him, coming out of the tombs, so fierce that no one could pass that way. And behold, they cried out, What have you to do with us, O Son of God? Have you come here to torment us before the time? Now a herd of many swine was feeding at some distance from them, and the demons begged him, If you cast us out, send us away into the herd of swine. And he said to them, Go. So they came out and went into the swine, and behold, the whole herd rushed down the steep bank into the sea and perished in the waters. The herdsmen fled, and going into the city, they told everything and what had happened to the demoniacs. And behold, all the city came out to meet Jesus, and when they saw him, they begged him to leave their neighborhood. Chapter 9. Jesus heals a paralytic. And getting into a boat, he crossed over and came to his own city. And behold, they brought to him a paralytic lying on his bed. And when Jesus saw their faith, he said to the paralytic, Take heart, my son, your sins are forgiven. And behold, some of the scribes said to themselves, This man is blaspheming. But Jesus, knowing their thoughts, said, Why do you think evil in your hearts? For which is easier, to say your sins are forgiven, or to say rise and walk? But that you may know that the Son of Man has authority on earth to forgive sins, he then said to the paralytic, Rise, take up your bed, and go home. And he rose and went home. When the crowds saw it, they were afraid, and they glorified God who had given such authority to men. The call of Matthew. As Jesus passed on from there, he saw a man called Matthew sitting at the tax office, and he said to him, Follow me. And he rose and followed him. And as he sat at table in the house, behold, many tax collectors and sinners came and sat down with Jesus and his disciples. And when the Pharisees saw this, they said to his disciples, Why does your teacher eat with the tax collectors and sinners? But when he heard it, he said, Those who are well have no need of a physician, but those who are sick. Go and learn what this means. I desire mercy and not sacrifice, for I came not to call the righteous, but sinners. The question about fasting. Then the disciples of John came to him saying, Why do we and the Pharisees fast, but your disciples do not fast? And Jesus said to them, Can the wedding guests mourn as long as the bridegroom is with them? The days will come when the bridegroom is taken away from them, and then they will fast. And no one puts a piece of unshrunken cloth on an old garment, for the patch tears away from the garment, and a worse tear is made. Neither is new wine put into old wineskins. If it is, the skins burst, and the wine is spilled, and the skins are destroyed. But new wine is put into fresh wineskins, and so both are preserved. A girl restored to life, and a woman healed. While he was thus speaking to them, behold, a ruler came in and knelt before him, saying, My daughter has just died. But come, and lay your hand on her, and she will live. And Jesus rose and followed him with his disciples. And behold, a woman who had suffered from a hemorrhage for 12 years came up behind him and touched the fringe of his garment. For she said to herself, If I only touch his garment, I shall be made well. Jesus turned, and seeing her, he said, Take heart, daughter, your faith has made you well. And instantly the woman was made well. And when Jesus came to the ruler's house and saw the flute players and the crowd making a tumult, he said, Depart, for the girl is not dead, but sleeping. And they laughed at him. But when the crowd had been put outside, he went in and took her by the hand, and the girl arose. And the report of this went through all that district. Jesus heals two blind men. And as Jesus passed on from there, two blind men followed him, crying aloud, Have mercy on us, Son of David. When he entered the house, the blind men came to him, and Jesus said to them, Do you believe that I am able to do this? They said to him, Yes, Lord. Then he touched their eyes, saying, According to your faith, let it be done to you. And their eyes were opened, and Jesus sternly charged them, See that no one knows it. But they went away and spread his fame through all that district. Jesus heals a man who was mute. As they were going away, behold, a mute demoniac was brought to him. And when the demon had been cast out, the mute man spoke, and the crowds marveled, saying, Never was anything like this seen in Israel. But the Pharisees said, He casts out demons by the prince of demons. The harvest is plentiful, the laborers are few. And Jesus went about all the cities and villages, teaching in their synagogues and preaching the gospel of the kingdom, and healing every disease and every infirmity. When he saw the crowds, he had compassion on them, because they were harassed and helpless, like sheep without a shepherd. Then he said to his disciples, The harvest is plentiful, but the laborers are few. Pray therefore the Lord of the harvest to send out laborers into his harvest. Chapter 10, The 12 Disciples. And he called to him his 12 disciples and gave them authority over unclean spirits to cast them out and to heal every disease and every infirmity. The names of the 12 apostles are these: first, Simon, who is called Peter, and Andrew, his brother, James, the son of Zebedee, and John, his brother, Philip and Bartholomew, Thomas and Matthew, the tax collector, James, the son of Alphaeus, and Thaddeus, Simon the Cananean, and Judas Iscariot, who betrayed him. The mission of the 12. These 12 Jesus sent out, charging them, Go nowhere among the Gentiles and enter no town of the Samaritans, but go rather to the lost sheep of the house of Israel and preach as you go, saying, The kingdom of heaven is at hand. Heal the sick, raise the dead, cleanse lepers, cast out demons. You received without pay, give without pay. Take no gold, nor silver, nor copper in your belts, no bag for your journey, nor two tunics, nor sandals, nor a staff. For the laborer deserves his food. And whatever town or village you enter, find out who is worthy in it and stay with him until you depart. As you enter the house, salute it, and if the house is worthy, let your peace come upon it. But if it is not worthy, let your peace return to you. And if anyone will not receive you or listen to your words, shake off the dust from your feet as you leave that house or town. Truly, I say to you, it shall be more tolerable on the day of judgment for the land of Sodom and Gomorrah than for that town. Coming persecutions. Behold, I send you out as sheep in the midst of wolves. So be wise as serpents and innocent as doves. Beware of men, for they will deliver you up to councils and flog you in their synagogues, and you will be dragged before governors and kings for my sake to bear testimony before them and the Gentiles. When they deliver you up, do not be anxious about how you are to speak or what you are to say, for what you are to say will be given to you in that hour. For it is not you who speak, but the Spirit of your Father speaking through you. Brother will deliver up brother to death, and the father his child, and children will rise against parents and have them put to death, and you will be hated by all for my name's sake. But he who endures to the end will be saved. When they persecute you in one town, flee to the next, for truly, I say to you, you will not have gone through all the towns of Israel before the Son of Man comes. A disciple is not above his teacher, nor a servant above his master. It is enough for the disciple to be like his teacher, and the servant like his master. If they have called the master of the house Beelzebul, how much more will they malign those of his household? Whom to fear? So have no fear of them, for nothing is covered that will not be revealed, or hidden that will not be known. What I tell you in the dark, utter in the light, and what you hear whispered, proclaim upon the housetops. And do not fear those who kill the body, but cannot kill the soul. Rather, fear him who can destroy both soul and body in hell. Are not two sparrows sold for a penny? And not one of them will fall to the ground without your Father's will. But even the hairs of your head are all numbered. Fear not, therefore. You are of more value than many sparrows. So everyone who acknowledges me before men, I also will acknowledge before my Father who is in heaven. But whoever denies me before men, I also will deny before my Father who is in heaven. Taking up one's cross. Do not think that I have come to bring peace on earth. I have not come to bring peace, but a sword. For I have come to set a man against his father and a daughter against her mother, and a daughter-in-law against her mother-in-law. And a man's foes will be those of his own household. He who loves father or mother more than me is not worthy of me, and he who loves son or daughter more than me is not worthy of me. And he who does not take up his cross and follow me is not worthy of me. He who finds his life will lose it, and he who loses his life for my sake will find it. Rewards. He who receives you receives me, and he who receives me receives him who sent me. He who receives a prophet because he is a prophet shall receive a prophet's reward, and he who receives a righteous man because he is a righteous man shall receive a righteous man's reward. And whoever gives to one of these little ones even a cup of cold water because he is a disciple, truly, I say to you, he shall not lose his reward. The book of Proverbs, chapter 19, verses 1 through 4. Better is a poor man who walks in his integrity than a man who is perverse in speech and is a fool. It is not good for a man to be without knowledge, and he who makes haste with his feet misses his way. When a man's folly brings his way to ruin, his heart rages against the Lord. Wealth brings many new friends, but a poor man is deserted by his friend. Father in heaven, we give you praise. Thank you, God. Thank you so much for your word, and thank you for revealing your will. Thank you for revealing Jesus Christ to us through the Gospels and through the Gospel of Matthew. Thank you for calling Matthew to be one of your disciples, to be one of your apostles. And we thank you for inspiring him and moving him to write these words that we are reading this very day. And thank you for the fact that what you did and what you did in his life 2,000 years ago impacts our lives today in this moment. We give you praise and we thank you. Please, Lord, never be far from us. Help us to never wander away from you, but help us to always choose you and to choose your will, to pick up our cross daily and to follow after you with our whole heart. Help us to love you with everything we are and everything we have. In Jesus' name we pray. Amen. In the name of the Father and of the Son and of the Holy Spirit. Amen. So gosh, you guys, okay, here's Matthew's gospel. There's a couple of notable things here in chapters 8, 9, and 10. And basically, what we have is a bunch of miracles. And you caught that because Jesus is just healing all over the place. Actually, sorry, let me clarify. He's not healing all over the place. In fact, he spends roughly 80% of his public ministry in a five-mile radius, which is remarkable to think. Yeah, around the Sea of Galilee, right? Capernaum as the home base. In fact, Matthew even says he came to his own city, came to a city. That's the base. Obviously, Jesus from Nazareth. But he makes Capernaum kind of home base, and he goes and does ministry from there. What we saw today is all of these healings. Not only is Jesus healing, and this is really important. Why would Jesus be healing so much? We recognize that in the very first messianic checkpoint, John's gospel, John referred to those healings as signs and wonders. Just as a reminder, he referred to those healings as signs and wonders, meaning they pointed to Jesus' identity. In fact, we even have the story where there's the paralytic, right, who's brought by his friends to Jesus. And Jesus says, your sins are forgiven. And then to prove that he has the ability, the authority to forgive sins on earth, he says, rise, pick up your mat and walk. And in that, he's revealing that he's not just another healer. He's not just another prophet, but Jesus actually is the incarnation of God himself. And that's so powerful that we see this fulfillment that, again, we've gone through the Old Testament, most of the Old Testament. I don't know if you guys realize this, we've covered most of the books of the Old Testament already. We've gotten a lot of the story. We've also heard almost all of the prophets. And we realize Jesus is more than a prophet. In fact, here in chapter 8, Matthew writes about Jesus that he's fulfilling what was written and spoken by the prophet Isaiah. He took our infirmities and he bore our diseases. That he is the fulfillment of this promise of God that God says through Isaiah, he says, listen, I will come and heal you. In fact, the Messiah will come with healing in his wings. And what do we have? We have the story of this woman with a hemorrhage for 12 years. And she wants to just touch the hem of his garment because the Messiah would come with healing in his wings, which is just incredible. Now, I might have mentioned this before in one of the other messianic checkpoints, but it's important to note that Jesus doesn't just heal people from natural or physical ailments. Also, scripture does point out that Jesus not only heals physical ailments, he also heals mental illness, which is remarkable to note. And I note that not only because Jesus can do that, but also because of the fact that sometimes when we talk about healing, setting someone free from oppression or possession by a demon, I think as modern people, we think, well, maybe that was just mental illness. The scripture makes a very distinct point of noting that Jesus healed physical illness, he healed mental illness, and he also set people free from demonic oppression. There are three different categories of healing, that at least three, that Jesus offers. And one of the things that is revealed in that is that, remember, Jesus is here to establish the kingdom of God. And the kingdom of God is not simply uniting people under one banner of faith. It's not simply uniting people in the church. It involves first defeating the kingdom of darkness. So when Jesus encounters someone who's in possession of the evil one, in possession of the devil, I mean, we call it possession for a reason, because he possesses them. Jesus is fighting for them against the evil one and saying, you no longer belong to the kingdom of darkness. I am transferring you to my kingdom. And that is so important for us to understand, because I think a lot of us, we think, well, you know, it's really good that I've been baptized. I'm made now a son or daughter of God. True, 100% true. It's so incredible. But it also means that we were transferred from the kingdom of darkness. In fact, we recognize, and we're going to hear this later on as we go deeper and deeper into the New Testament, that when we were born, someone else had a claim on us. I'll say it like that. Someone else had a claim on us. And that someone else is the ruler of the world, the evil one, Satan himself. That when you and I were born under his possession, which is one of the reasons why the rite of baptism often has a rite of exorcism. To say, like, no, you, that Satan is once again going to be defeated by God's grace, by Jesus Christ, by the Holy Spirit, and will be transferred from his possession, from the claim he has on us, to the kingdom of the Father, to the kingdom of God himself. And God now has a claim on us. And it is so powerful. You know, one of those claims exercised here by the call of Matthew in chapter 9, which is just, it's remarkable when you realize that here is Matthew just inserting this moment in his own life, where he was, you know, an enemy of the Jewish people. He was Jewish, but he was an enemy of the Jewish people because he was working for the Romans as a tax collector. And Jesus walks up to the tax office and just says, follow me. Noting that whatever our past is, Lord Jesus comes into our present and wants to offer us a new future. And that's what he does for Matthew. And here it's the author of this gospel. It just gives us a couple verses, you know, 9 through 13, about the story of how he was himself called to go on mission. And then they're sent on mission in chapter 12. The 12 disciples are sent on mission, and their mission is to basically do what Jesus did. And this is so important. For those of us who are Christians, those of us who are followers of Christ, we don't just follow Christ because we believe in him, although we do, but we're called to do what he did on this earth. We're going to see that even more as we go forward here in Matthew's gospel and in the gospel of Luke later on. But the disciples of Jesus aren't just simply called to believe in Jesus. And even just to follow, not just to follow him, but to do what he did in this world, which is just incredible. But doing what he did and following him, Jesus points out in chapter 10, and I know I'm racing through this, but he points out that I didn't come to bring peace, but the sword. Now, what does he mean by that? Here's father against son, son against father. Here's daughter against mother, mother against daughter, brother against brother, that families will turn each other over. They'll hand each other over. And you realize, ah, gosh, this is the price. We might even see this. I mean, we've seen it throughout history where families become split because someone is trying to choose Jesus and others in the family don't like that they're trying to choose Jesus. In the first centuries of the church, it was very clear when there were persecutions by the Romans. But all around the world, you had fathers handing over their children and children handing over their parents because they believed in Christ and were following him. You have this, not only in the early church, you have this in Japan, you have this in China, you have this, I mean, in some ways, I don't know, I don't want to say too much, but is there a threat of that happening now? Because if to follow Jesus means we live a certain way, we believe a certain thing about human nature, we believe a certain thing about how to live, could there be divisions that are becoming more and more pronounced in families now? Because it seems like those divisions are growing between Christians and the culture. Because of that, you know, obviously, we just have to pray for each other and lift each other up, because it's so hard. It is so hard when families become divided over these issues, when families become divided over like certain ways of life or certain ways of doing things, certain ways of believing. And yet we can't abandon our faith. We can't abandon the Lord Jesus because he has called us to be faithful. And he's called us to be witnesses. And he's also, this last section of chapter 10, he has called us to take up our cross. In fact, this is one of the things that even I read this in high school, and it just made such an impression on me when Jesus says, he who does not take up his cross and follow me is not worthy of me. He who finds his life will lose it, and he who loses his life for my sake will find it. And so we know we live in a difficult world, in a dangerous world. We live in a world that will kill us ultimately. But we don't have fear. As Jesus said, have no fear of them. This is so important. Have no fear of them. Even if everything seems so confusing and parents are against children and children against parents and families are divided and friends who were people who were friends are now enemies. Jesus says, but have no fear of them. But have no fear because you matter to God. He says that. Are not two sparrows sold for a penny? And not one of them will fall to the ground without your Father's will. But even the hairs of your head are numbered. Fear not, therefore. You are of more value than many sparrows. I love that. Like, I appreciate the fact that I'm more valuable than some birds. But Jesus is saying, you matter to the Father. So have no fear. Pick up your cross and follow me and have no fear. He who finds his life will lose it. And he who loses his life for my sake will find it. Have no fear. So praise the Lord. Thank you so much. My friends, my journeying, we have 105 days left and it almost seems too short. I don't want this to end, but I do want it to end for today. So I'll let you know I'm praying for you. Please, please pray for me. My name is Father Mike. I cannot wait to see you tomorrow. God bless.

0: That was day 260 of Bible in a Year with Father Mike Schmitz. And now we'd like to share audio from an episode of Ask Father Josh on the Ascension Presents YouTube channel. This time he's answering the question, what does it mean to be submissive to your husband?
1: In the Bible, in Ephesians 23, it says that wives and husbands should submit to one another out of reverence for Christ. My friend and I are having an argument on whether wives should submit to their husbands when they are married. I'm confused because if God says in the Bible they should submit to one another, why would the wife have to submit to her husband? That's a great question. One follows the other. So let's go ahead and read from Ephesians chapter 5, verses 22 to 24. It says this. This is the word of God. So the word of God says it. We have to listen to it. We must obey God's word. God's word says this. Wives, be subject to your husbands as to the Lord. For the husband is the head of the wife, as Christ is the head of the church, his body, and is himself its Savior. As the church is subject to Christ, so that wives also be subject in everything to their husbands. All right, so you might hear that and be like, whoa, like, what does that mean? The word sub means under. The word mit means mission. So under the mission, wives must place themselves under the mission of their husbands. Okay, so next question would be, well, then what's the mission of the husband that the wife is supposed to place herself under? Well, the husband is supposed to imitate Christ crucified and love his wife the way that Jesus Christ loved his bride, us, the church. How did Jesus Christ love his bride, us, the church? He loved his bride, the church, by dying for us. And so the husband is supposed to be dying to himself every day for the salvation of his wife, for the sanctification of his wife, for the purification of his bride. And so that's the mission that wives place themselves under, is the mission of letting her husband imitate Jesus Christ, the head, and she, the body, the church, allowing him to sacrifice, allowing him to be a man of prayer, of fasting, of penance. If the husband is not leading her toward heaven, she does not place herself under a mission of a husband that leads her into sin. If he's trying to get her to do things that are sinful in marriage as his wife, she does not have to submit to that. Only that which is him imitating Jesus Christ. As Christ loved the church, so should husbands. St. John Paul II wrote about this in 1988 in an apostolic letter, Mulieris Dignitatum. He says this, the mutual subjection out of reverence for Christ, which is in Ephesians 5:21, is especially true because the husband is called the head of the wife as Christ is the head of the church. He is so in order to give himself up for her, and giving himself up for her means giving up even his own life. Again, so St. John Paul II here is reminding us that the husband is supposed to be a man of sacrifice. He's supposed to be giving up his life. If the husband is like sitting on the couch eating chips and he's like, jump, she's not supposed to say how high, right? If he throws stuff on the floor and he's like, pick it up, that's not virtuous. That's not him imitating Jesus. Jesus Christ would never do that to the church. And so a wife submits herself to her husband insofar as he's imitating Jesus Christ and his love for her. So when it comes to the keeping this in mind, so that the preceding verse of 21 then, that John Paul mentioned, be subject to one another out of reverence for Christ, it's to be interpreted about mutual subjection, which is a type of submission that's in reference to like mutuality and regard for each other, mutuality and self-giving love that spouses ought to have for each other in marriage. So you should both be making sacrifices. There should be give and take throughout your sacrament. But nonetheless, the wife is an image of the church. The husband is an image of Christ in the sacrament of marriage. And so just as we put ourselves under his mission, Christ's mission, wives ought to put themselves under the mission of their husband insofar as their husband is imitating Christ. And so Christ would never lead his wife to sin. He would never say sinful things or do sinful things toward her. And so she doesn't place herself under things that go against their faith. That makes sense. But what is within the realm of faith and what is within the realm of virtue, she would, right? Because that's all imitation of Christ.
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0: Catechism in a Year is produced and funded by Ascension and distributed on radio through a partnership with Max Studios. The catechism used is the Ascension edition of the catechism, which includes the Foundations of Faith approach. You can follow along in any recent version of the Catechism of the Catholic Church. A reading plan and all Catechism in a Year episodes can be found at ascensionpress.com/CIY or on the Ascension app. We're continuing our discussion on the laws we've been given by God today. While on the surface being given laws or rules can feel constraining, Father Mike reminds us that God's laws are actually gifts for us. They can unite us and bring us closer to Him.
4: Hi, my name is Father Mike Schmitz, and you're listening to the Catechism in a Year, where we encounter God's plan of sheer goodness for us, revealed in Scripture and passed down through the tradition of the Catholic faith. The Catechism in a Year is provided by Ascension, who produced and funded this program. In 365 days, we'll read through the Catechism of the Catholic Church, discovering our identity in God's family as we journey together toward our heavenly home. This is day 260. We're reading paragraphs 1975 to 1986. Each one of those paragraphs is a little nugget. We're going to summarize what it is to talk about the moral law. The moral law, remember talking about this days ago, written on the human heart, revealed to us by the Lord God in the old covenant and fulfilled in Jesus Christ, where not only he fulfills the law, but also gives us the capability, right, the power to live out the new law in our lives. That's the in brief today from 1975 to 1986. Let's say a prayer because, nugget days are good days, but they're days we need some prayers, that's for sure. So we pray, Father in heaven, we give you praise and we ask that you please receive our thanks, receive our praise because you are good, because of who you are, not merely for what you've done in our lives, but most of all, for who you are, Lord God. You deserve our praise. You deserve all glory. You deserve our hearts, our love, our yes. Help us to give you our yes today and every day. In Jesus' name we pray. In the name of the Father, and of the Son, and of the Holy Spirit. Amen. It is day 260. We're reading paragraphs 1975 to 1986. In brief, according to Scripture, the law is a fatherly instruction by God, which prescribes for man the ways that lead to the promised beatitude and proscribes the ways of evil. Law is an ordinance of reason for the common good, promulgated by the one who is in charge of the community. Christ is the end of the law. Only he teaches and bestows the justice of God. The natural law is a participation in God's wisdom and goodness by man formed in the image of his Creator. It expresses the dignity of the human person and forms the basis of his fundamental rights and duties. The natural law is immutable, permanent throughout history. The rules that express it remain substantially valid. It is a necessary foundation for the erection of moral rules and civil law. The old law is the first stage of revealed law. Its moral prescriptions are summed up in the Ten Commandments. The law of Moses contains many truths naturally accessible to reason. God has revealed them because men did not read them in their hearts. The old law is a preparation for the gospel. The new law is the grace of the Holy Spirit received by faith in Christ, operating through charity. It finds expression above all in the Lord's Sermon on the Mount and uses the sacraments to communicate grace to us. The law of the gospel fulfills and surpasses the old law and brings it to perfection. Its promises through the beatitudes of the kingdom of heaven, its commandments by reforming the heart, the root of human acts. The new law is a law of love, a law of grace, a law of freedom. Besides its precepts, the new law includes the evangelical councils. The church's holiness is fostered in a special way by the manifold councils which the Lord proposes to his disciples in the gospel. All right, there they are, all the Nuggets 1975 to 1986. Just a quick review of what we've been hearing for the last number of days. And just, you know, I'm going to say it, what a gift. Why is this a gift? Well, we recognize that, again, yes, God has written the law in our hearts. And God has given us the old law because we did not read those hearts. And yet at the same time, we have this common shared reality about the fact that we know that there's such a thing as right and wrong. And we largely agree. This is the remarkable thing. We largely agree. And that's a great sign. Why? Because it points to the fact that, yes, our common humanity reveals that we all have consciences and that there is something in our hearts that we know when we violated the good. We know that when we've done the bad. And that is what can unite us too. In fact, it says very, very clearly here in paragraph 1979, it says the natural law is immutable, permanent throughout history, right? That's always there. It's always written on the human heart across time. The rules that express it remain substantially valid in there at the heart of it. They are still true. It is a necessary foundation for the erection of moral rules and civil law. You know, in the West, all of our civil law, moral rules, they all come from this Judeo-Christian background. And they resonate, even if someone doesn't profess faith in the Old Testament, they don't profess faith in the New Testament, it resonates with us because it resonates with that deeper law, you know, older law in some ways you could say, in the human heart. And so there's something that unites us here in this where I recognize, yes, our principles here in the West, especially here in the United States of America, you know, I think it was John Adams who said that the United States is a religious country in the sense that he pointed out that this constitutional republic will only work if we remain a religious people, right? It will only work if we continue to not only listen to our conscience, but also recognize that there is a lawgiver. That's not the government, right? There's a lawgiver that wasn't the founding fathers. There's a lawgiver that is greater than all of us. And he stated that, yes, this country will only survive if we remain a religious people, because this constitution and this whole country is built for a religious people. Not to say that America is a religion, but to say that America is made up of people originally who had some degree of faith, some degree of knowledge of this law that God had given, not only in their human heart, but also through the Old Testament and the New Testament. And so you don't have to be Christian, right? You don't have to be Jewish in order to be an American. Not at all. Not at all. But we have to recognize that there's a depth. There's a depth in our hearts where God's law has already been written. And that unites us, right? Does that make sense? That unites us. You know, and again, we say a depth in our human heart where God's law has been written, because in paragraph 1975, it says that these words that just like, they just, hopefully it speaks to your heart like it speaks to my heart. It says this: according to scripture, the law is a fatherly instruction by God, which prescribes for men the ways that lead to the promised beatitude and proscribes the ways of evil. That first line, according to scripture, the law is a fatherly instruction by God. It's a fatherly instruction by God. This is not just kind of some arbitrary whim. It's not merely the process of some biological evolution where, okay, this is good because it propagates the species, and this is bad because it works against propagation of the species. But no, written on the heart, written in scripture, is a fatherly instruction by God. Which means God has always been very interested in us living right, in us choosing the good. Why is he interested in us choosing the good? Because when we choose the good, we experience joy. God's interested in giving us the law. Why? Because when we choose to live by the law, we have human flourishing. God wants us to flourish. Again, he doesn't give us the law to restrict us. He gives us the law because it's, again, you've heard this analogy 1,000 times, I'm sure. You have your vehicle and you have the operating instructions, the manual, right, for your vehicle. That's not meant to restrict your use of your vehicle. That's meant to say, okay, this is the owner's manual written by the person who created your vehicle. If you use your car like this, you treat your car like this, it will run the best it possibly can. If you dismiss the user's manual, right? If you dismiss these instructions by the creator of your vehicle, you can do whatever you want with your car. You're right, but it will stop running, or it will stop running as well as it's supposed to. For us, here is God who made us. Why does he give us his commands? He gives us his commands because he is a father who loves us. This is a fatherly instruction for the people he's created and made in his image and likeness, that if we actually live this way, we will have freedom. We will have joy. We will have love. Think about this. How many of the heartaches that we normally experience in our daily lives are the result of us ignoring God's commands? How many of our heartaches? Yes, there's natural heartaches of loss and sickness and pain and death. But how many of those heartaches we experience because of betrayal? How many of the heartaches we experience because we weren't loved the way we should have been loved, or we didn't love the way we should have loved? How many of our heartbreaks are because, for a moment at least, I dismissed God's instruction, his fatherly instruction? Again, God gives us these commandments because he wants us to have life. He wants us to have freedom. He wants us to have joy. And so let's just renew that. Renew that commitment. Renew that commitment to, okay, God, not only reveal once again your law to me, but also help me to open myself up to faith, which gives me that grace to live these commandments. Help me to go back to your sacraments, which give me the power to live out these commandments. God, give me the grace and the Holy Spirit to live this new law this day and every day. That's what I'm praying for. I'm praying for you. Please pray for me. My name is Father Mike. I cannot wait to see you tomorrow. God bless.
0: That was day 260 of Catechism in a Year with Father Mike Schmitz. And now we'd like to share audio from a video called Real Men Are Integrated with Bobby Angel from the Ascension Presents YouTube channel.
6: Hi, I'm Bobby Angel with Ascension Presents. And today I'd like to break down this expression that you may have heard, may not have heard, men without chests. And it comes from this book of C.S. Lewis, The Abolition of Man. It's the first chapter in what was a series of lectures that he gave during World War II in England that became this very short book, The Abolition of Man. And Lewis, who was a grew-up Christian, left the faith, was a pretty militant atheist by his college years, but then had a conversion through conversations and his friendship with J.R.R. Tolkien, became a prolific writer. He wrote Narnia, as well as many other apologetic books. This book, it's got this interesting phrase, men without chests. The quote says this: we make men without chests and expect of them virtue and enterprise. We laugh at honor and are shocked to find traitors in our midst. We castrate and bid the geldings be fruitful. And this phrase, men without chests, it seems like it's saying we're raising a generation of men without courage. We are raising a generation of men who are passive, who aren't assertive, who don't feel like they're called to offer the world anything because the world doesn't want anything. And so the cycle of men without chests continues. That's actually just like the tip of the iceberg of what Lewis was getting at. He actually was being very prophetic in this book, in these series of essays, on the incoming wave of relativism, the incoming wave of this kind of post-truth world we're in right now, where there are no absolutes. Nothing is really true. It's just your truth and my truth. And out of that, we create a generation and generations of humanity without chests. Because for him, again, this is not like medically correct. It's more like the biblical imagery of, for him, the head is the seat of the intellect and the belly is the appetites. So our desires for food, sex, sleep, entertainment, etc. And the head is the rational part of us, the part that where reason sits. And so again, not medically, just like just bracket that aside. It's not supposed to be a science textbook. It's this imagery of what connects the head and the belly, the heart, is the chest. Is the chest, the heart, the core, the C-O-R. Like this is where what's reasonable and the what's our appetite meet and get integrated. And what he is prophetically prophesying is that we're with the wave of relativism, is that we have this incoming generation of young people. And I think we're just kind of seeing that perpetuated of who don't have integration, where it's our head versus our appetites. We're either ruled by just reason alone or we're just ruled by emotions. And we don't have the language anymore to integrate those two facets of what makes us a human person, because we're not just mere intellect, because then we would be angels. We'd be angelic, purely spiritual creatures of intellect, no body. nor are we just animals, where it's just instinct and appetite, and if it feels good, do it. The human person is this messy composite of body and soul. We are our bodies. We are our body and soul united, and as Catholics, that's why we believe in the resurrection of the body. You're not you until you get your body back. So what are the consequences of this being raised in a time of no truth? Well, again, it's just kind of whatever your truth is, good for you. Well, my truth says this, and we go on our merry way. But it just leads to this flattening out of reality. It leads to this just kind of meh through existence when we think by taking the banks off of the river, we're given freedom. Like no rules, no truth, no religion, nothing bearing down on me. It means I'm just free. But free for what? And it's actually the banks of the river. It's actually structure and discipline and humbling myself before an objective truth outside of me that gives me purpose and meaning and freedom. It's that paradox. Like God has created us to be free, so free and so much in capacity of control that we could actually limit ourselves. We could actually diminish our freedom. We could actually diminish who we're called to be, the greatness that we're called to. We are given the freedom to diminish that, to live as just animals, to live just by our lust or our sloth, our laziness or our hunger, to just live without self-control, or just to try to live a disembodied existence. And I think with the internet and the technology and the metaverse and all this stuff that's like further disembodying ourselves as we're called to be as integrated human persons, it has consequences both ways. And so this is one of Lewis's less joyful works, I would say. He's kind of again, seeing the signs of the times and seeing where we're headed with this unfettered technology, which was kind of promising like a utopia. All of our problems are going to go away. He was served in the First World War. He was giving these lectures during the Second World War. And so he saw, you unhinge us from objective reality, thinking that we're going to be this abolition, like the freedom of man is going to enslave us. Pope Benedict XVI coined this phrase, the dictatorship of relativism, that there are no values, and that there is nothing really worth standing up for. It's just my comfort at all costs. And, you know, don't bother me, I don't bother you. But again, that steamrolls, believe it or not, into totalitarianism of someone, whoever's got the power. And then all we're left with is just power games. So one of Lewis's points is that there are things outside of me, there are things that are objectively there that should elicit a response from me to the true, the good, the beautiful. A waterfall that is beautiful should stop me in my tracks. It's not just, that's nice for you. It's no, that's a beautiful waterfall. That's a beautiful symphony. That's a beautiful person. In and by the fact that they exist, that person has dignity and is beautiful. And Lewis was worried we're having a generation grow up that we're just kind of presented facts, but not given any kind of moral teaching on how to approach reality, on how to be grateful, on how to mourn with someone who's suffering, on how to appreciate the good things in life and know what

It goes beyond just courage. It goes just beyond, oh, we need to have courage and a backbone, and that's part of it. But Lewis is saying something much more integral to the human person. It's that integrating the intellect, the appetite, the head and the heart, the body and the soul is something that we need to be human. It doesn't free us to separate these two. It actually enslaves us to one or the other. What we need is men with chests. We need men and women, human persons who are integrated, and that's easier said than done. I'm sure you've met men and women who seem like they have it together. We say they have their act together. They're not just ruled by dysfunction and emotion and letting the drama of the day sweep them away. They have their head on straight. Think about that expression too. That person, they got their head on straight, which means that I'm settled. I can see reality for what it is. I don't just get tossed along with every wave, every news piece, every fashionable thing to get angry about. It's that person, they got their feet on the ground, they're planted, the head and the heart are connected. That's possible, religious or not. Like, we know that's possible. We can grow in that discipline, we can grow in that formation. One of the key things is that formation. This isn't just something we're born with. We have to learn from coaches, mentors, teachers. And you may be called to be that. You may be in a place where you've been tried by the Lord. Your story, your experience is one where you've had to grow in integration as a human person, intellect, in virtue of chastity, of self-control. Like, you may, again, where no one's perfect, no one's there, but you may be a couple steps further along than someone who's really struggling. And we have a deep need for mentors and formators. And, in all of these great mythic stories, there's always a guru, there's a guide, there's an Obi-Wan who is lead, has to take on that role. And sometimes we don't want to do that. And we know of movies and stories where it's a grumpy older person who doesn't want to be a mentor, but they're called out of just that prison of themselves to, like, bear life in someone else. A parent, that's the experience as well, is like, I'm called to get out of the bubble of just me and bear life in someone else's life. And so God may be asking for that of you. To look to a friend, a neighbor, a student, someone who is really in need of a mentor, because the head and the stomach are just at war with each other. And so don't neglect where the Lord may be leading you. I think of the beginning of the second chapter of Paul's letter to Timothy. You then, my son, be strong in the grace that is in Christ Jesus. And what you have heard from me before many witnesses, entrust to faithful men who will be able to teach others also. So there's the call to, again, pass on what you've been given, the teaching, the coaching, the mentorship, that it doesn't just stop with you. We need role models, we need guides, and we're called to also participate in that in maybe formal ways like teaching or youth ministry, but also just in non-glamorous, just taking a person under your wing, giving them some advice, or just being a person of stability, being a model of someone who is integrated. Can go a long way in a young person's life. And the last thing I want to say is that have patience with yourself. If you feel like you are a person without a chest, someone who is struggling in this integration, that you are constantly at war within yourself, that your lusts or your passions or your anger or impatience are constantly getting the best of you, it's a lifelong struggle. And the Catechism says as much, that to be patient with ourselves, that Christ is continually giving us these graces day in, day out, that we can stay in the fight, we can stay in the struggle. Also from Paul's second letter to Timothy, if we have died with him, we shall also live with him. If we endure, we shall also reign with him. And Paul says too, if we are faithless, he remains faithful, for he cannot deny himself. So even if we are struggling, even if we've fallen off the path, even if we're just kind of tired of fighting our passions, of feeling like we're at war within ourselves, God is faithful. God is faithful. Ask him for a mentor, ask him for the grace, for accountability and community, because we can't tackle this integration, this formation on our own. No man is an island. We're not called to be lone rangers in this spiritual walk. So again, the abolition of man, this phrase, men without chests, try to read the abolition of man. It's an interesting read. It's philosophical. He's writing it not as a Christian. He's writing it trying to appeal to the most amount of recipients as possible. So he's trying to approach
the fact that we

0: can know truth, and we've known truth as humanity for a very long time. Again, across world religions, across cultures, and this relativism, this just you do you, and your values are yours, and mine are mine. How can we know anything? It's dangerous. It can lead to societal decay. It can lead to us just not having the courage to act and the lack of integration to know what is true, good, and beautiful, to recognize Christ who is always before us. Let's support one another. We're all in this journey of knowing the Lord and seeking integration, a day in, day out process. From all of us at Ascension Presents, God bless.
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5: In the Gospel for this Sunday, Jesus presents us with a parable about the kingdom of heaven. In the parable, a landowner hires laborers to work in his vineyard. He hires them in the morning, the midday, and the evening. And at the end, he pays them all the same wage. Those who worked all day complain that they're being paid the same amount as those who worked only a small amount of time. And the landowner responds, "Are you envious because I am generous? Thus the last will be first, and the first will be last." I think it's fun to imagine Jesus telling these parables to the crowds. The message is so counterintuitive and surprising that it really makes you think. I imagine many people even have a hard time accepting this message, saying, "What's the point of trying so hard if God is going to reward everyone the same?" I certainly don't think that Jesus is trying to discourage us from doing what is right. Quite the contrary, I think he wants us to do what is right in an eminent way. You see, most of us do what is right because we expect a reward commensurate with what we do. Most of us feel like if we try to be good people according to whatever societal norms there are, Jesus will let us into heaven and then leave us alone. We completely miss the point of what it means to follow Christ. He doesn't want just good people. He wants people in love with him, in a relationship with him, people who know him and serve him because they love him. The parables like we have this Sunday shake our habitual paradigms. What is my life really all about? Is Christianity really just about getting by? If we let this gospel sink in, it gives us an amazing invitation to a deeper faith. Being good and doing the right thing is more than just following a law of the universe. It's actually my gift of love back to the one who loved me first.
4: For more information, go to www.stjohnleadershipnetwork.org.
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9: Now, in order to understand the knowledge of God, you must make a distinction between foreknowledge and predetermination. The two are not identical. God indeed does foreknow everything, but he does not predetermine us independently of our will and our merits. Just suppose that you knew the stock market very well, and because of your superior knowledge of business conditions, you said that such and such a stock within 6 months would be selling 10 points higher than it is now. Suppose 6 months later it actually sold 10 points higher. Would you have predetermined and caused it to be 10 points higher? Although you foreknew it. There were other influences, were there not, besides your superior knowledge?
8: The people you know and trust are on EWTN.
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12: Welcome to Life Talk Northwest. This is Dan Kennedy, former CEO of Human Life of Washington. I'm delighted to have a guest back who is just extremely knowledgeable in the pro-life movement, Richard Dorflinger, retired from the U.S. Conference of Catholic Bishops Secretariat for Pro-Life Activities a few years ago, where for 36 years he prepared policy statements and testimony, analyzed various bills, has testified in various legislative bodies, including U.S. Congress, and he assisted in drafting the original Faithful Citizenship, Forming Consciences for Faithful Citizenship. He's published in many journals and magazines. He has a syndicated column that's distributed by the National Catholic News Service. He's a fellow at the University of Notre Dame's De Nicola Center for Ethics and Culture. And he holds a BA and MA degrees from the University of Chicago and did doctoral studies in theology there, as well as at the Catholic University of America. When he retired, he and his wife, Leanne, who are active members of Sacred Heart Parish in Laconia, Washington, graced our state with his presence. So welcome, Richard.
13: Thank you.
12: You wrote a couple of pieces, one for a very thorough analysis of a bill now down in Olympia that modifies, some might say radically changes, the assisted suicide law in this state, and one for the Charlotte Lozier Institute. And then you also wrote an article for the Laconia paper, much shorter article, but highlighting some of the issues. So the bill is known as House Bill 1141. Why don't you tell us just a kind of a brief outline of what this bill is?
13: Yeah, well, the Washington state voters back in 2008 made Washington the second state in the union to allow physician-assisted suicide for people with serious illnesses. And at the time, people voted for it because they were assured again and again and again, there are these strict safeguards against abuse. Two doctors have to sign off. You can get a psychological assessment. There's a waiting period of over 2 weeks before you get the drugs, and so on and so forth. What they have done now is that some of the legislators have redefined those safeguards. Now they're calling them barriers to access. These are barriers to full use of the act. And even as it is now, and they don't even have the annual reports posted for the last 2 years, but in the last year they did post their annual reports in the Department of Health, 2018, over 200 people died from these overdoses of lethal drugs. And that was five times more than in the first year of use. But what this does is it takes away the safeguards. There's no longer two doctors. It could be a doctor and his own physician's assistant. There's no longer a psychiatrist doing the psychological assessment. It's just a mental health counselor, which is defined in state law, I found out, as someone who counsels people for money. There are no qualifications. The waiting period is gone. It's down to 72 hours instead of 2 weeks. And if the doctor says this patient may die sooner than the waiting period ends, there's no waiting period at all. It's like drive-through suicide.
12: Wow. So if the
13: same-day suicide.
12: If the doctor says that, and the patient takes the medication and dies, that's kind of a self-fulfilling prophecy, isn't it?
13: Yeah, it's instant infallibility. Isn't it wonderful? See? I told you he was going to die.
14: And he did.
13: Sure enough. So it's, yeah, this is ludicrous. And the thing is that, you know, the groups like Compassion and Choices, formerly the Hemlock Society,
14: right.
13: You know, they assured people of all these safeguards. They're now saying, oh, well, what are these things doing here? You know, we need to open this up. You know, the Department of Health has said this bill is going to cost the state $55,000, at least $55,000, because they're going to have to process so many more death forms that they don't know what the total price is going to be. The ironic thing, I mean, this can only happen in a legislature. The committee, the House committee that approved this, on the same day that they voted for this bill, they voted for a bill to step up suicide prevention efforts in the state. And they declare in that bill the mortality rate in Washington state due to overdose and suicide is unacceptably high. But they found a group of people for whom the death rate is unacceptably low. And they are going to knock down these things that make anybody hesitate before they get these lethal drugs. Oh, the one I left out, which is actually the most dangerous of all, is that these lethal drugs can now be sent through the mail or parcel post.
14: Oh, my goodness.
13: And signed for by... Who answers the door. And you already have, and this endangers everybody. I mean, you don't know where these drugs go. Every year, some of the drugs apparently do not get used by the patient to kill him or herself. And we don't know what happens to them. Now they're going to be out in the general population in the mail, sitting in people's mailboxes. And we already have in Seattle... Twice the number of drug overdoses causing death as in previous years at the same time. This is enormously irresponsible. Even if somebody thought that people who have serious illness should be killing themselves, which is horrendous in itself, this endangers everybody. You're putting these drugs out in the general population. So this is, and of course this is not... not that alien to the ultimate agenda of these groups anyway, because everywhere that assisted suicide and euthanasia has been allowed, the Netherlands and Belgium and so on,
14: right.
13: It does ultimately expand even to people who don't have any illness at all.
14: Yeah, you know.
13: They just think that, you know, this, the autonomy, the freedom to kill yourself is a basic freedom.
14: You know, how things get so twisted, you know. Paul VI warned about this. You know, sometimes the slippery slope argument is a fallacy, and sometimes it's a reality. And in this case, it's a reality. And it always just amazes me, the word craft, the deviousness. You know, what used to be safeguards are now barriers. I mean, you wonder who comes up with this kind of thing, and it takes... some kind of distorted mind to change, you know, to, it's like Humpty Dumpty, you know, words mean what I say they mean. And but the irony here is that on the same day they pass one saying suicide is too high, they pass this out of committee, which says, you know, it's too low for the, it's like, are they totally lacking in self-awareness? Is their thinking so compartmentalized? Are they so blinded? I mean, I'm always just curious as how can a mind function like that?
13: Yeah, I think with the legislators, I think it is a compartmentalization. I think, you know, because in the state records, you're not allowed to call this suicide. And this is people being given a lethal overdose of barbiturates with instructions on how to use it to kill themselves, but it's not supposed to be called suicide. What they actually require the doctor or the physician's assistant or the nurse practitioner who fills out the death certificate to list the underlying illness as the cause of death. So, you know, some of those COVID deaths we've been talking about in this state, we don't know how many of them are. We don't know how many of them are really not COVID deaths because they're suicides.
14: Right.
13: It is a compartmentalization. It's, you know, this is suicide, but that is death with dignity.
14: Yeah, and we do know that with the COVID pandemic, that in fact suicide rates have skyrocketed. So you're absolutely right. We would have no way of knowing, just in terms of record keeping. And as you said earlier in the show, that, you know, we don't even have reports for the last 2 years. So it's striking.
13: They don't know how many they are, but they know it's too low.
14: Well, I think you make a good point. It is, you know, it's unfathomable. You make a good point. It is, you know, it's unfathomable to me. I just shake my head. I mean, this is really dangerous. It's dangerous for all of us. And especially when you get to be someone my age who's approaching the idea that, you know, I'm not going to live forever.
13: Well, you and I both, Dan, the lives, as we say, may be our own. You know, what really bothers me is the argument that, oh, this is just letting people have their freedom. You know, this is what they want. Mm-hmm. But, you know, this is not what we do when other people want suicide. We right. get them off the ledge. You know, right. we get the guns away from them. We say, no, don't do that. We, your society, know that your life does have value. And then when somebody gets an illness, a serious illness, and, you know, we don't know if, in many cases, whether these illnesses are terminal or not, because right. the terminal diagnosis qualifies them for the pills, and then they die from that. But the but now we're saying, yes, you know what? Objectively, you have a really good reason for killing yourself. Let us help you instead of preventing it. And that's not autonomy. That's discrimination. That's bigotry.
14: It is.
13: That means if you're doing this because you're sick or elderly, the society is saying that's a really good reason for us to help instead of prevent suicide.
14: Well, as John,
13: it has nothing to do with autonomy,
14: right? And as John Paul made clear in his encyclical, it's in one of them anyway, that it really is a cry for help when this cry for suicide or I want to end my life. It's a cry for help, and what other circumstance when someone is really, no matter how veiled it is or how disguised it is, a cry for help is a cry for help. And we, you know, when do we give in and say, okay, go ahead, you know?
13: Yeah, and the other thing that is very misleading is, you know, people always talk about, oh, but these people are in horrible pain.
14: Uh-huh.
13: One thing that the state health department reports have shown is that the great majority of the people who get these drugs are not complaining about pain. They're not even complaining about fear of future pain. It's about I'm losing my dignity. I can no longer do things that used to make me that help me enjoy life.
14: Yeah.
13: I am becoming a burden on others. Gee, where'd they get that idea? Maybe from the others.
14: Yeah, right. Exactly.
13: These are the things that someone would say if they were tempted to kill themselves in any circumstance.
14: Right, right.
13: You know, I no longer enjoy life. What these people need is better care, and they need more encouragement. They need the help of their families and their care providers.
14: Well,
13: this is not about intractable pain.
14: I think that's
13: something that can be alleviated with modern medicine.
14: Right. Palliative medicine, and I think we need to touch on that. I'd like to discuss a little further about the reasons why that even the state itself has found that pain is not an issue, because that's a fearful thing for many people. So you're listening to Richard Dorflinger here on Life Talk Northwest. We're talking about assisted suicide and a bill in Olympia, HB 1141, in the House.
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14: Welcome back to Life Talk Northwest. I'm Dan Kennedy, and we are here with Richard Dorflinger retired from the U.S. Conference of Catholic Bishops Pro-Life Committee. And we are talking about HB 1141.

0: bill down in Olympia that removes all the safeguards that were originally promised and included in assisted suicide to the voters when the voters eventually passed that, unfortunately. Now we discover that they are saying that the safeguards are actually barriers. And we were discussing, on the other side of the break, we were discussing that one of the reasons that they sold this in the first place, one of the things that they continually brought up was, you know, unretractable pain, the palliative care or lack of palliative care, or you couldn't do anything about the pain. They were just in agony and, you know, have some compassion on these people and let them kill themselves. How do you respond to that?
1: Yeah, I think, and I've talked with a lot of doctors involved in hospice and palliative care, and just about universally, they will say, look, we know how to deal with physical pain and illness, whether it's cancer or other things. And a lot of doctors are too conservative about that. They don't, you know, they say, well, this dose of morphine is something that, you know, would ordinarily be considered something that's dangerous. Mm-hmm. But people who take morphine and these other drugs for pain, they develop a resistance to any of the side effects. And so...
0: Yeah, and they discovered that years ago that that's the case.
1: Yeah, it just hasn't been spread widely enough, I think, that... as one doctor said to me, the dosage of morphine for controlling pain is the dosage that will control the pain. there's no number.
0: Right.
1: And people who use that regularly can have doses that, if you or I took that dose, you know, suddenly, might in fact have some effect of suppressing respiration.
0: Right, right.
1: But people are too afraid. Sometimes they're afraid of the Drug Enforcement Administration saying that they're over prescribing.
0: Yeah.
1: But the alternative to that is not to say, yes, let's give them one big whacking dose of barbiturates at once to make sure they die. It's to teach more doctors and nurses how to do palliative care. And I think it is an indication of the progress we have made in pain control, that the great number of people who want these lethal drug overdoses are not saying it's because of pain. It's something more, emotional, spiritual, existential, if you will. It's about, I don't know that my life has meaning anymore. And that's something you pick up from other people. That's something you pick up from the society when they say, your suicide would be a good one.
0: Yeah, you're not.
1: And what
0: a productive
1: are you still doing
0: member.
1: Here?
0: Yeah, yeah. It's
1: it's insidious.
0: Yeah, you know, the idea that it's being and not doing has kind of got lost in the shuffle here. At any point in our life, we can kind of lose control of what we can and cannot do, and sometimes we can recover that, and sometimes we can't. And when it gets to the end of life or certain diseases. That's the natural flow of things, but again, we are human beings and not human doings. So when they start talking about, well, you know, you're not a productive member of society, or you're kind of absorbing that from the culture around you or from those around you, it's just an unfortunate and deadly message that's being sent, and sometimes we send it to ourselves, and sometimes it's a combination of ourselves and culture and even relatives at times.
1: One of the witnesses who can sign off on your death request is a relative who stands to inherit your estate, and that always seemed charming to me as well.
0: My advice would be just remain poor then.
1: Yeah, that's right. It's that's another factor here. About two-thirds of the people who are taking these lethal drugs have no insurance except for Medicare and Medicaid.
0: Oh, geez.
1: And the Medicaid program is stingy about some of the things that could actually help people with serious illnesses, you know, mm-hmm. in terms of mm-hmm. prolonging their lives. So that's another pressure here, I think. A lot of the and this, you know, you were talking about the pandemic and the suicide rate, and a lot of that suicide rate is because of the greater isolation we all have.
0: Absolutely.
1: And I was noticing that the majority of the people who are getting these lethal drugs are alone. They're unmarried. They're either widowed or divorced, or they never married. And so that's another factor that, you know, that's not a terminal illness, but it's probably a bigger factor than illness in moving people toward this as a solution, because there's nobody there to love them.
0: Absolutely.
1: So it's this is not just about illness. You know, the big illness that is at stake here is that great illness called clinical depression. And that's been studied by researchers many times over the years. And they say the difference between people who have terminal illnesses or serious illnesses who don't have suicidal feelings and the people who do have those feelings is the same thing that exists in the rest of us. And that's the difference between having depression and not. And that's treatable too.
0: Right, right.
1: But the psychological assessment already in the Washington state law is almost a joke, because it's at the discretion of the doctors who diagnosed you. Only 4% of people who are getting the lethal drugs now even get a psychological assessment. And now it's going to be done by somebody who's not even a psychologist.
0: Yeah, not even qualified.
1: If it is done.
0: Yeah. You know, I volunteered for 8 years on a suicide line, and you know, the holidays were always the worst. And this idea of being alone is really a push to kind of, you know, I can't take this, I want out kind of thing. One thing that frustrates us about this kind of thing is, well, yeah, this is really dangerous, but what can I do about it? Okay, what can we do about it?
1: Yeah, so we can all call or write our state legislators. And I noticed the Washington State Catholic Conference has, you know, a very nice website, wacatholics.org, and they've put opposing this bill a major priority. They're doing a sort of virtual lobby day on March 23rd, but you can certainly act before then. If you go on their website, and they have one of the tabs on the home page is Be an Advocate. And you click on that, and you get to this very nice page that from your zip code, they can tell you who your legislators are. And they talk a little bit about House Bill 1141. Makes it very easy to call or send an email to your legislators to say, please vote against House Bill 1141. And I would send that to my senator, too, because I very much fear this is going to pass the House. It passed the committee very handily and is heading toward the House floor. But the Senate needs to be alerted to how extreme this bill is, too.
0: Yeah, absolutely. We have no idea how this is going to end up, but I really do encourage people to contact their legislators, and particularly if you can, go through the Washington State Catholic Conference. And again, that website is wacatholics.org, so wacatholics.org. And you can get on their newsletter. If you're not getting it and you're not getting their legislative alerts, please sign up for that. But this is critical that we all get involved. You know, as you say, Richard, the life you save may be your own. And given the cost of resources and how people, legislators, and government tend to focus on cost savings and that sort of thing in certain areas, and in other areas, who cares? But it's critical that, you know, we get involved, and you can get involved without going down there in person. And I would certainly encourage you to do so. So we got about 2.5 minutes left. Richard, how would you like to wrap this up? Is there something you want to let us know about or encourage us?
1: Well, Well, let's see. You know, I could talk about Washington, D.C. and what's going on there, but that might take a whole separate program. I think, you know, as on so many things, the real solution to the problems of people who are tempted to take their lives is love. And as Catholics, we're supposed to be experts in that. Mm-hmm. It means more, you know, more counseling, more community, more outreach to people who are tempted to see their lives as having no meaning. And that's no different for people who have illnesses and everyone else. It is something that is, you know, we're all going to rise or fall together. You can't go off and say, this group over here needs suicide prevention and that group over there needs suicide assistance, because people have found out many, many times now, and this has been in the World Health Organization documents and everything else, suicide contagion. If you start talking about suicide as a solution to problems for some people, that influences vulnerable people and other groups of society too, not least our young people,
0: right,
1: who are
0: very
1: so
0: impressionable.
1: Prone to impression. So it is, as you say, the life we save may be our own. It may also be those people we love, our brothers, our sisters, our sons and daughters. We need to put a stop to these expansion efforts.
0: With that word of wisdom, I think to all of us, I want to thank you, Richard, for being here. And I want to thank our listeners for listening. And I also want to, again, encourage them to take action. Call your legislators, email your legislators, go to the Washington State Catholic Conference website. They make it very easy to contact your legislators right through the website and sign up for their legislative alerts. So, Richard, thank you very much for informing us, enlightening our audience, and enlightening me on what's going
1: Thanks
0: on.
1: Thanks for this opportunity. Yeah.
0: All right. Thank you, Richard. And to all of you out there, I want to say blessings and tune in next time to Life Talk Northwest. This is Dan Kennedy. God bless.
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5: And so we live in the residential neighborhood here in Spokane, and, you know, there's kids and people all around us, and we have people that come to the door, and we have people that call and email and text, and all I know is what people tell us, and of course we listen to the radio when we have a chance, but when people tell us about the way it's affected their lives, it's quite impressive. I was looking through some of our archives of the radio, and there's conversion stories and vocation stories. A community of sisters came into fruition through the influence of the radio. There was, you know, healings of various kinds, spiritual healings. People's lives were changed in many, many levels. So it's been a real important ministry for the Spokane Diocese.
6: Open my eyes to see clearly your wonderful truths and fill me with the spirit of understanding so that day and night I may rejoice as I ponder your sacred mysteries for the praise and glory of your name. Amen. Mary, Seat of Wisdom, pray for us. Saint Joseph, Minister of Salvation, pray for us.

0: I believe in God the Father Almighty, creator of heaven and earth, and in Jesus Christ, his only Son, our Lord, who was conceived by the Holy Spirit, born of the Virgin Mary, suffered under Pontius Pilate, was crucified, died, and was buried. He descended into hell. The third day he rose again from the dead. He ascended into heaven and sits at the right hand of God, the Father Almighty, from whence he shall come to judge the living and the dead.
1: I believe in the Holy Spirit, the Holy Catholic Church, the communion of saints, the forgiveness of sins, the resurrection of the body, and life everlasting. Amen.
0: Our Father, who art in heaven, hallowed be thy name. Thy kingdom come, thy will be done on earth as it is in heaven.
1: Give us this day our daily bread, and forgive us our trespasses, as we forgive those who trespass against us. And lead us not into temptation, but deliver us from evil. Amen.
0: Hail Mary, full of grace, the Lord is with thee. Blessed art thou among women, and blessed is the fruit of thy womb, Jesus.
1: Holy Mary, Mother of God, pray for us sinners, now and at the hour of our death. Amen.
0: Hail Mary, full of grace, the Lord is with thee. Blessed art thou among women, and blessed is the fruit of thy womb, Jesus.
1: Holy Mary, Mother of God, pray for us sinners, now and at the hour of our death. Amen.
0: Hail Mary, full of grace, the Lord is with thee. Blessed art thou among women, and blessed is the fruit of thy womb, Jesus.
1: Holy Mary, Mother of God, pray for us sinners, now and at the hour of our death. Amen.
0: Glory be to the Father, and to the Son, and to the Holy Spirit.
1: As it was in the beginning, now and at the hour of our death. Amen.
0: Glory be to the Father, and to the Son, and to the Holy Spirit.
1: As it was in the beginning, is now, and ever shall be, world without end. Amen.
2: The first luminous mystery, the baptism of Jesus. Our Lord Jesus Christ is baptized by John in the River Jordan. The word Christ means the Anointed One. Jesus is anointed by the Heavenly Father, and the oil for this anointing is the Holy Spirit. We read in St. Mark, "And when he came up out of the water, immediately he saw the heavens opening and the Spirit descending on him like a dove. And a voice came from heaven, 'You are my beloved Son, with you I am well pleased.'" Jesus is the beloved Son of the Father. He is the Messiah, the Anointed One.
0: Our Father, who art in heaven, hallowed be thy name. Thy kingdom come, thy will be done on earth as it is in heaven.
1: Give us this day our daily bread, and forgive us our trespasses, as we forgive those who trespass against us. And lead us not into temptation, but deliver us from evil. Amen.
0: Hail Mary, full of grace, the Lord is with thee. Blessed art thou among women, and blessed is the fruit of thy womb, Jesus.
1: Holy Mary, Mother of God, pray for us sinners, now and at the hour of our death. Amen.
0: Hail Mary, full of grace, the Lord is with thee. Blessed art thou among women, and blessed is the fruit of thy womb, Jesus.
1: Holy Mary, Mother of God, pray for us sinners, now and at the hour of our death. Amen.
0: Hail Mary, full of grace, the Lord is with thee. Blessed art thou among women, and blessed is the fruit of thy womb, Jesus.
1: Holy Mary, Mother of God, pray for us sinners, now and at the hour of our death. Amen.
0: Hail Mary, full of grace, the Lord is with thee. Blessed art thou among women, and blessed is the fruit of thy womb, Jesus.
1: Holy Mary, Mother of God, pray for us sinners, now and at the hour of our death. Amen.
0: Hail Mary, full of grace, the Lord is with thee. Blessed art thou among women, and blessed is the fruit of thy womb, Jesus.
1: Holy Mary, Mother of God, pray for us sinners, now and at the hour of our death. Amen.
0: Hail Mary, full of grace, the Lord is with thee. Blessed art thou among women, and blessed is the fruit of thy womb, Jesus.
1: Holy Mary, Mother of God, pray for us sinners, now and at the hour of our death. Amen.
0: Hail Mary, full of grace, the Lord is with thee. Blessed art thou among women, and blessed is the fruit of thy womb, Jesus.
1: Holy Mary, Mother of God, pray for us sinners, now and at the hour of our death. Amen.
0: Hail Mary, full of grace, the Lord is with thee. Blessed art thou among women, and blessed is the fruit of thy womb, Jesus.
1: Holy Mary, Mother of God, pray for us sinners, now and at the hour of our death. Amen.
0: Hail Mary, full of grace, the Lord is with thee. Blessed art thou among women, and blessed is the fruit of thy womb, Jesus.
1: Holy Mary, Mother of God, pray for us sinners, now and at the hour of our death. Amen.
0: Hail Mary, full of grace, the Lord is with thee. Blessed art thou among women, and blessed is the fruit of thy womb, Jesus.

0: God, pray for us sinners, now and at the hour of our death. Amen.
1: Glory be to the Father, and to the Son, and to the Holy Spirit.
0: As it was in the beginning, is now, and ever shall be, world without end. Amen.
1: O my Jesus, forgive us our sins, save us from the fires of hell, and lead all souls to heaven, especially those most in need of your mercy. The second luminous mystery, Jesus reveals himself at the wedding in Cana. Now Mary the mother becomes Mary the disciple. She does not know what Jesus will do, but she believes that he will do the most perfect thing. She teaches the disciples to open their hearts to faith. They look on and witness the miracle. Suddenly they realize that this grace of faith in Jesus has also changed the water of their poor lives into the new wine of his kingdom. He, who up to this has been their teacher, they now see as their Lord. Our Father, who art in heaven, hallowed be thy name. Thy kingdom come, thy will be done on earth as it is in heaven.
0: Give us this day our daily bread, and forgive us our trespasses, as we forgive those who trespass against us. And lead us not into temptation, but deliver us from evil. Amen.
1: Hail Mary, full of grace, the Lord is with thee. Blessed art thou among women, and blessed is the fruit of thy womb, Jesus.
0: Holy Mary, Mother of God, pray for us sinners, now and at the hour of our death. Amen.
1: Hail Mary, full of grace, the Lord is with thee. Blessed art thou among women, and blessed is the fruit of thy womb, Jesus.
0: Holy Mary, Mother of God, pray for us sinners, now and at the hour of our death. Amen.
1: Hail Mary, full of grace, the Lord is with thee. Blessed art thou among women, and blessed is the fruit of thy womb, Jesus.
0: Holy Mary, Mother of God, pray for us sinners, now and at the hour of our death. Amen.
1: Hail Mary, full of grace, the Lord is with thee. Blessed art thou among women, and blessed is the fruit of thy womb, Jesus.
0: Holy Mary, Mother of God, pray for us sinners, now and at the hour of our death. Amen.
1: Hail Mary, full of grace, the Lord is with thee. Blessed art thou among women, and blessed is the fruit of thy womb, Jesus.
0: Holy Mary, Mother of God, pray for us sinners, now and at the hour of our death. Amen.
1: Hail Mary, full of grace, the Lord is with thee. Blessed art thou among women, and blessed is the fruit of thy womb, Jesus.
0: Holy Mary, Mother of God, pray for us sinners, now and at the hour of our death. Amen.
1: Hail Mary, full of grace, the Lord is with thee. Blessed art thou among women, and blessed is the fruit of thy womb, Jesus.
0: Holy Mary, Mother of God, pray for us sinners, now and at the hour of our death. Amen.
1: Hail Mary, full of grace, the Lord is with thee. Blessed art thou among women, and blessed is the fruit of thy womb, Jesus.
0: Holy Mary, Mother of God, pray for us sinners, now and at the hour of our death. Amen.
1: Hail Mary, full of grace, the Lord is with thee. Blessed art thou among women, and blessed is the fruit of thy womb, Jesus.
0: Holy Mary, Mother of God, pray for us sinners, now and at the hour of our death. Amen.
1: Hail Mary, full of grace, the Lord is with thee. Blessed art thou among women, and blessed is the fruit of thy womb, Jesus.
0: Holy Mary, Mother of God, pray for us sinners, now and at the hour of our death. Amen.
1: Glory be to the Father, and to the Son, and to the Holy Spirit.
0: As it was in the beginning, is now, and ever shall be, world without end. Amen.
1: O my Jesus, forgive us our sins, save us from the fires of hell, and lead all souls to heaven, especially those most in need of your mercy. The third luminous mystery, Jesus proclaims the coming of the kingdom. In St. Mark's Gospel we read, "Now after John was arrested, Jesus came into Galilee, preaching the gospel of God and saying, 'The time is fulfilled and the kingdom of God is at hand. Repent and believe the gospel.'" And in St. John's Gospel, Jesus says of himself, "I am the light of the world. Whoever follows me will not walk in darkness, but will have the light of life. I have come as light into the world, that whoever believes in me may not remain in darkness." Our Father, who art in heaven, hallowed be thy name. Thy kingdom come, thy will be done on earth as it is in heaven.
0: Give us this day our daily bread, and forgive us our trespasses, as we forgive those who trespass against us. And lead us not into temptation, but deliver us from evil. Amen.
1: Hail Mary, full of grace, the Lord is with thee. Blessed art thou among women, and blessed is the fruit of thy womb, Jesus.
0: Holy Mary, Mother of God, pray for us sinners, now and at the hour of our death. Amen.
1: Hail Mary, full of grace, the Lord is with thee. Blessed art thou among women, and blessed is the fruit of thy womb, Jesus.
0: Holy Mary, Mother of God, pray for us sinners, now and at the hour of our death. Amen.
1: Hail Mary, full of grace, the Lord is with thee. Blessed art thou among women, and blessed is the fruit of thy womb, Jesus.
0: Holy Mary, Mother of God, pray for us sinners, now and at the hour of our death. Amen.
1: Hail Mary, full of grace, the Lord is with thee. Blessed art thou among women, and blessed is the fruit of thy womb, Jesus.
0: Holy Mary, Mother of God, pray for us sinners, now and at the hour of our death. Amen.
1: Hail Mary, full of grace, the Lord is with thee. Blessed art thou among women, and blessed is the fruit of thy womb, Jesus.
0: Holy Mary, Mother of God, pray for us sinners, now and at the hour of our death. Amen.
1: Hail Mary, full of grace, the Lord is with thee. Blessed art thou among women, and blessed is the fruit of thy womb, Jesus.
0: Holy Mary, Mother of God, pray for us sinners, now and at the hour of our death. Amen.
1: Hail Mary, full of grace, the Lord is with thee. Blessed art thou among women, and blessed is the fruit of thy womb, Jesus.
0: Holy Mary, Mother of God, pray for us sinners, now and at the hour of our death. Amen.
1: Hail Mary, full of grace, the Lord is with thee. Blessed art thou among women, and blessed is the fruit of thy womb, Jesus.
0: Holy Mary, Mother of God, pray for us sinners, now and at the hour of our death. Amen.
1: Hail Mary, full of grace, the Lord is with thee. Blessed art thou among women, and blessed is the fruit of thy womb, Jesus.
0: Holy Mary, Mother of God, pray for us sinners, now and at the hour of our death. Amen.
1: Hail Mary, full of grace, the Lord is with thee. Blessed art thou among women, and blessed is the fruit of thy womb, Jesus.
0: Holy Mary, Mother of God, pray for us sinners, now and at the hour of our death. Amen.
1: Glory be to the Father, and to the Son, and to the Holy Spirit.
0: As it was in the beginning, is now, and ever shall be, world without end. Amen.
2: O my Jesus, forgive us our sins, save us from the fires of hell, and lead all souls to heaven, especially those most in need of your mercy.
1: The fourth luminous mystery, the Transfiguration. And as he was praying, the appearance of his face altered, and his clothing became dazzling white. This is truly a mystery of light. The glory of Jesus, the Son of God, shines forth. The light of the Godhead is seen on the face of Christ, while the Father proclaims to the astounded apostles, "This is my Son, my chosen one, listen to him." Our Father, who art in heaven, hallowed be thy name. Thy kingdom come, thy will be done on earth as it is in heaven.
0: Give us this day our daily bread, and forgive us our trespasses, as we forgive those who trespass against us. And lead us not into temptation, but deliver us from evil. Amen.
1: Hail Mary, full of grace, the Lord is with thee. Blessed art thou among women, and blessed is the fruit of thy womb, Jesus.
0: Holy Mary, Mother of God, pray for us sinners, now and at the hour of our death. Amen.
1: Hail Mary, full of grace, the Lord is with thee. Blessed art thou among women, and blessed is the fruit of thy womb, Jesus.
0: Holy Mary, Mother of God, pray for us sinners, now and at the hour of our death. Amen.
1: Hail Mary, full of grace, the Lord is with thee. Blessed art thou among women, and blessed is the fruit of thy womb, Jesus.
0: Holy Mary, Mother of God, pray for us sinners, now and at the hour of our death. Amen.
1: Hail Mary, full of grace, the Lord is with thee. Blessed art thou among women, and blessed is the fruit of thy womb, Jesus.
0: Holy Mary, Mother of God, pray for us sinners, now and at the hour of our death. Amen.
1: Hail Mary, full of grace, the Lord is with thee. Blessed

0: grace, the Lord is with thee. Blessed art thou among women, and blessed is the fruit of thy womb, Jesus.
1: Holy Mary, Mother of God, pray for us sinners, now and at the hour of our death. Amen.
0: Hail Mary, full of grace, the Lord is with thee. Blessed art thou among women, and blessed is the fruit of thy womb, Jesus.
1: Holy Mary, Mother of God, pray for us sinners, now and at the hour of our death. Amen.
0: Hail Mary, full of grace, the Lord is with thee. Blessed art thou among women, and blessed is the fruit of thy womb, Jesus.
1: Holy Mary, Mother of God, pray for us sinners, now and at the hour of our death. Amen.
0: Hail Mary, full of grace, the Lord is with thee. Blessed art thou among women, and blessed is the fruit of thy womb, Jesus.
1: Holy Mary, Mother of God, pray for us sinners, now and at the hour of our death. Amen.
0: Hail Mary, full of grace, the Lord is with thee. Blessed art thou among women, and blessed is the fruit of thy womb, Jesus.
1: Holy Mary, Mother of God, pray for us sinners, now and at the hour of our death. Amen.
0: Glory be to the Father, and to the Son, and to the Holy Spirit.
1: As it was in the beginning, is now, and ever shall be, world without end. Amen.
2: O my Jesus, forgive us our sins, save us from the fires of hell, and lead all souls to heaven, especially those most in need of your mercy.
3: The fifth luminous mystery, the institution of the Eucharist, the Paschal Mystery. The Eucharist is the source and summit of the Church's life. The other sacraments and every ministry of the Church lead to the Eucharist, because the Eucharist is Christ Himself. It is the Paschal Mystery, the Lord's Supper, the sacrifice of the cross, the resurrection from the dead, and it is the real presence of the living and glorious Christ.
0: Our Father, who art in heaven, hallowed be thy name. Thy kingdom come, thy will be done on earth as it is in heaven.
1: Give us this day our daily bread, and forgive us our trespasses, as we forgive those who trespass against us. And lead us not into temptation, but deliver us from evil. Amen.
0: Hail Mary, full of grace, the Lord is with thee. Blessed art thou among women, and blessed is the fruit of thy womb, Jesus.
1: Holy Mary, Mother of God, pray for us sinners, now and at the hour of our death. Amen.
0: Hail Mary, full of grace, the Lord is with thee. Blessed art thou among women, and blessed is the fruit of thy womb, Jesus.
1: Holy Mary, Mother of God, pray for us sinners, now and at the hour of our death. Amen.
0: Hail Mary, full of grace, the Lord is with thee. Blessed art thou among women, and blessed is the fruit of thy womb, Jesus.
1: Holy Mary, Mother of God, pray for us sinners, now and at the hour of our death. Amen.
0: Hail Mary, full of grace, the Lord is with thee. Blessed art thou among women, and blessed is the fruit of thy womb, Jesus.
1: Holy Mary, Mother of God, pray for us sinners, now and at the hour of our death. Amen.
0: Hail Mary, full of grace, the Lord is with thee. Blessed art thou among women, and blessed is the fruit of thy womb, Jesus.
1: Holy Mary, Mother of God, pray for us sinners, now and at the hour of our death. Amen.
0: Hail Mary, full of grace, the Lord is with thee. Blessed art thou among women, and blessed is the fruit of thy womb, Jesus.
1: Holy Mary, Mother of God, pray for us sinners, now and at the hour of our death. Amen.
0: Hail Mary, full of grace, the Lord is with thee. Blessed art thou among women, and blessed is the fruit of thy womb, Jesus.
1: Holy Mary, Mother of God, pray for us sinners, now and at the hour of our death. Amen.
0: Hail Mary, full of grace, the Lord is with thee. Blessed art thou among women, and blessed is the fruit of thy womb, Jesus.
1: Holy Mary, Mother of God, pray for us sinners, now and at the hour of our death. Amen.
0: Hail Mary, full of grace, the Lord is with thee. Blessed art thou among women, and blessed is the fruit of thy womb, Jesus.
1: Holy Mary, Mother of God, pray for us sinners, now and at the hour of our death. Amen.
0: Hail Mary, full of grace, the Lord is with thee. Blessed art thou among women, and blessed is the fruit of thy womb, Jesus.
1: Holy Mary, Mother of God, pray for us sinners, now and at the hour of our death. Amen.
0: Glory be to the Father, and to the Son, and to the Holy Spirit.
1: As it was in the beginning, is now, and ever shall be, world without end. Amen.
2: O my Jesus, forgive us our sins, save us from the fires of hell, and lead all souls to heaven, especially those most in need of your mercy. Hail, Holy Queen, Mother of Mercy. Hail our life, our sweetness, and our hope. To thee do we cry, poor banished children of Eve. To thee do we send up our sighs and mourning and weeping in this valley of tears. Turn then, most gracious Advocate, thine eyes of mercy towards us. And after this our exile, show unto us the blessed fruit of thy womb, Jesus. O clement, O loving, O sweet Virgin Mary.
0: Pray for us, O Holy Mother of God,
1: that we may be made worthy of the promises of Christ.
0: Let us pray. O God, whose only begotten Son, by his life, death, and resurrection, has purchased for us the rewards of eternal life, grant, we beseech thee, that meditating on these mysteries in the most holy rosary of the Blessed Virgin Mary, we may imitate what they contain and obtain what they promise, through the same Christ our Lord. Amen. May the divine assistance remain always with us.
1: And may the souls of the faithful departed, through the mercy of God, rest in peace.

0: heart of Jesus as a fountain of mercy for us, I trust in you.
1: Our Father, who art in heaven, hallowed be thy name. Thy kingdom come, thy will be done on earth as it is in heaven.
0: Give us this day our daily bread, and forgive us our trespasses, as we forgive those who trespass against us. And lead us not into temptation, but deliver us from evil. Amen.
1: Hail Mary, full of grace, the Lord is with you. Blessed are you among women, and blessed is the fruit of your womb, Jesus.
0: Holy Mary, Mother of God, pray for us sinners now and at the hour of our death. Amen.
1: I believe in God, the Father Almighty, creator of heaven and earth, and in Jesus Christ, his only Son, our Lord, who was conceived by the Holy Spirit, born of the Virgin Mary, suffered under Pontius Pilate, was crucified, died, and was buried. He descended into hell. On the third day, he rose again from the dead. He ascended into heaven and is seated at the right hand of God the Father Almighty. From there, he will come to judge the living and the dead.
0: I believe in the Holy Spirit, the Holy Catholic Church, the communion of saints, the forgiveness of sins, the resurrection of the body, and life everlasting. Amen.
1: Eternal Father, I offer you the body and blood, soul and divinity of your dearly beloved Son, our Lord Jesus Christ, in atonement for our sins and those of the whole world. For the sake of his sorrowful passion,
0: have mercy on us and on the whole world.
1: For the sake of his sorrowful passion,
0: have mercy on us and on the whole world.
1: For the sake of his sorrowful passion,
0: have mercy on us and on the whole world.
1: For the sake of his sorrowful passion,
0: have mercy on us and on the whole world.
1: For the sake of his sorrowful passion,
0: have mercy on us and on the whole world.
1: For the sake of his sorrowful passion,
0: have mercy on us and on the whole world.
1: For the sake of his sorrowful passion,
0: have mercy on us and on the whole world.
1: For the sake of his sorrowful passion,
0: have mercy on us and on the whole world.
1: For the sake of his sorrowful passion,
0: have mercy on us and on the whole world.
1: For the sake of his sorrowful passion,
0: have mercy on us and on the whole world.
1: Eternal Father, I offer you the body and blood, soul and divinity of your dearly beloved Son, our Lord Jesus Christ, in atonement for our sins and those of the whole world. For the sake of his sorrowful passion,
0: have mercy on us and on the whole world.
1: For the sake of his sorrowful passion,
0: have mercy on us and on the whole world.
1: For the sake of his sorrowful passion,
0: have mercy on us and on the whole world.
1: For the sake of his sorrowful passion,
0: have mercy on us and on the whole world.
1: For the sake of his sorrowful passion,
0: have mercy on us and on the whole world.
1: For the sake of his sorrowful passion,
0: have mercy on us and on the whole world.
1: For the sake of his sorrowful passion,
0: have mercy on us and on the whole world.
1: For the sake of his sorrowful passion,
0: have mercy on us and on the whole world.
1: For the sake of his sorrowful passion,
0: have mercy on us and on the whole world.
1: For the sake of his sorrowful passion,
0: have mercy on us and on the whole world.
1: Eternal Father, I offer you the body and blood, soul and divinity of your dearly beloved Son, our Lord Jesus Christ, in atonement for our sins and those of the whole world. For the sake of his sorrowful passion,
0: have mercy on us and on the whole world.
1: For the sake of his sorrowful passion,
0: have mercy on us and on the whole world.
1: For the sake of his sorrowful passion,
0: have mercy on us and on the whole world.
1: For the sake of his sorrowful passion,
0: have mercy on us and on the whole world.
1: For the sake of his sorrowful passion,
0: have mercy on us and on the whole world.
1: For the sake of his sorrowful passion,
0: have mercy on us and on the whole world.
1: For the sake of his sorrowful passion,
0: have mercy on us and on the whole world.
1: For the sake of his sorrowful passion,
0: have mercy on us and on the whole world.
1: For the sake of his sorrowful passion,
0: have mercy on us and on the whole world.
1: For the sake of his sorrowful passion,
0: have mercy on us and on the whole world.
1: Eternal Father, I offer you the body and blood, soul and divinity of your dearly beloved Son, our Lord Jesus Christ, in atonement for our sins and those of the whole world. For the sake of his sorrowful passion,
0: have mercy on us and on the whole world.
1: For the sake of his sorrowful passion,
0: have mercy on us and on the whole world.
1: For the sake of his sorrowful passion,
0: have mercy on us and on the whole world.
1: For the sake of his sorrowful passion,
0: have mercy on us and on the whole world.
1: For the sake of his sorrowful passion,
0: have mercy on us and on the whole world.
1: For the sake of his sorrowful passion,
0: have mercy on us and on the whole world.
1: For the sake of his sorrowful passion,
0: have mercy on us and on the whole world.
1: For the sake of his sorrowful passion,
0: have mercy on us and on the whole world.
1: For the sake of his sorrowful

0: Passion.
1: Have mercy on us and on the whole world.
0: For the sake of his sorrowful passion.
1: Have mercy on us and on the whole world.
0: Eternal Father, I offer you the body and blood, soul and divinity of your dearly beloved Son, our Lord Jesus Christ, in atonement for our sins and those of the whole world. For the sake of his sorrowful passion,
1: have mercy on us and on the whole world.
0: For the sake of his sorrowful passion,
1: have mercy on us and on the whole world.
0: For the sake of his sorrowful passion,
1: have mercy on us and on the whole world.
0: For the sake of his sorrowful passion,
1: have mercy on us and on the whole world.
0: For the sake of his sorrowful passion,
1: have mercy on us and on the whole world.
0: For the sake of his sorrowful passion,
1: have mercy on us and on the whole world.
0: For the sake of his sorrowful passion,
1: have mercy on us and on the whole world.
0: For the sake of his sorrowful passion,
1: have mercy on us and on the whole world.
0: For the sake of his sorrowful passion,
1: have mercy on us and on the whole world.
0: For the sake of his sorrowful passion,
1: have mercy on us and on the whole world. Holy God,
0: holy mighty one,
1: holy immortal one, have mercy on us and on the whole world. Holy God,
0: holy mighty one,
1: holy immortal one,
0: have mercy on us and on the whole world.
1: Holy God,
0: holy mighty one,
1: holy immortal one,
0: have mercy on us and on the whole world. Eternal God, in whom mercy is endless and the treasury of compassion inexhaustible, look kindly upon us and increase your mercy in us, that in difficult moments we might not despair nor become despondent, but with great confidence submit ourselves to your holy will, which is love and mercy itself.
1: In the name of the Father, and of the Son, and of the Holy Spirit. Amen.
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3: 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I'm Tony Rossi.
4: When legendary St. John's University basketball coach Lou Carnesecca died at age 99, he was remembered for his accomplishments on the court, but also for modeling for his players how to be men of character. As reported in St. John's Magazine, Carnesecca always told his teams, show humility whether you are winning or losing. And he shared a proverb with them to remind them how quickly their luck could change. He would say, you're a peacock today, a feather duster tomorrow. Carnesecca's faith was also an integral part of his life. He once shared, I pray to the Blessed Mother that she gives me strength and courage to handle what's coming. It's out of my hands. I can't call time out.
3: This message was brought to you by the Christophers. Thanks for listening, and remember that it's better to light one candle than to curse the darkness.
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6: 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The baby survived but was hospitalized. This is what happens when abortion drugs are treated like ordinary medication that can simply be ordered online. There's no physical examination, no ultrasound, no doctor actually seeing the patient. And as pregnancy progresses, the risks of hemorrhage and incomplete abortion or infection significantly increase.
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10: Welcome to the Catholic Coaching Hour edition of the program, and I'm going to share something with you today that is difficult to overstate in its importance for our time, and yet it will also be very poorly appreciated by the majority of people in our time. And it's something that was said to me by my philosophy professor and spiritual director, Father Mark Noonan, back in 1984. He said, "In silence, presence becomes manifest." Now, that's quite a statement. In silence, presence becomes manifest. In fact, most of us are not going to understand that right out of the gate. Well, today on the program, I'm going to share why that insight has such incredible application for our time that is increasingly becoming marked by the utilization of artificial intelligence engines. You know, ChatGPT and all of that. Well, that is offering to so many of us, and as people discover it, incredible advances in productivity, in the capacity to synthesize research, and all of these things. But there's something that an AI engine will never be able to do, ever, and that is be present. There is no presence associated with the technology that AI is ever going to offer. I'm going to unfold 9 different levels of presence that we can come to appreciate it and embody and radiate into the world. And believe it or not, this is utterly practical and critically important for our time.
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10: Isaiah 30, verse 15. "For thus said the Lord God, the Holy One of Israel, by waiting and by calm you shall be saved. In silence and in trust your strength lies. But this you did not wish." Let us pray. Heavenly Father, in Jesus' holy name, we come before you today, and we believe that you are waiting to show us favor, that you rise to pity us, as you proclaim in Isaiah 30, 18. And so, Lord, give us the grace today to appreciate, to understand better and to live more fully the reality of being still, being silent, of waiting receptively and contemplatively before all of creation, so that we might sense and be open to receive the manifestation of your presence in our lives. And that, Lord, even more fully, that we might become those vessels that manifest your presence in this world. And that we're able to manifest and communicate the joy, the peace, the freedom, and the life that we express because of our union with you and because of the presence that you bring into the world through our lives. Thank you, Lord, for that. And we make this prayer, Jesus, in your holy name. Amen. In the name of the Father, and the Son, and the Holy Spirit. Amen. In these Catholic coaching hours, my goal is this, is to share with you insights and principles and practices that are drawn from our Catholic Christian tradition, whether it's the theological or philosophical tradition, and show how those things have been utilized by me in my career serving corporate America, whether it's small businesses, business owners, leadership teams, or in one-on-one coaching settings when I'm assessing and interviewing people, or when I'm in front of a group. Believe it or not, so many of the things that are part of our Catholic faith show up and manifest themselves in very powerful ways that, to great effect in these settings that I'm in. And so I'm going to kind of work it backwards as I share these insights with you. I want to draw them back to your life to show you how, in nurturing these things, you'll live more fully. You'll live well your own life of faith. I talked about this concept of presence, and it's such a differentiator. In fact, it's standing out ever more fully to those who are engaged in the realm of AI, in the world of artificial intelligence, right? So as these AI engines, these large language models, right? Most folks, I think, still imagine them to be like just really kind of dialogical search engines that are really cool and that get you a more robust, synthesized, organized presentation of information that you're looking for. And it does that. It does so much more. In fact, I am blown away at how it is able to synthesize knowledge that I am seeking to bring together. And it does so incredibly well. It does float away sometimes. It's called slop, but I have the capacity because of my own experience to be able to sort through and to restrain it, to be able to put it in harnesses so that the answers that come back are very valuable to me. So where AI excels is in knowledge in many ways. It's in the knowledge that it gives. It also excels in know-how. I may have shared with you the story where There was a temperature gauge in my car that was off. And I'm like, okay, I don't understand what's going on. So I took a picture. I sent it into the AI engine. Said, what's going on here? Oh, this is dangerous. This is what it is most likely here. Get me some more pictures. And here's what it could be. And then I'm like, well, how much is this going to cost to repair? It's like $500 to $800. I'm like, no way. I said, can I do this myself? Absolutely. Here's what you need to do. And here are the steps. So I took a bunch of pictures of my engine. And I'm like, help me understand this more fully. And it said, oh, look at picture number 7. Okay, now there it is right there. Okay, now here's what you need to do. So I went to the store, got the parts, came and took the other part out and took pictures of it. And I said, these parts look different. Are they the same? Yes. This one doesn't quite fit. Here's what you do to make it fit. Oh, okay. And you've got to grease it this way. Now you put it back on and now turn the car on. And it worked. I'm like, I am not a handyman. I saved $500. Because of the know-how that these engines had that I was able to feed it through to me, and I was able to do something like, wow, I was amazed. I was so proud. I came running in. Carrie, look at the mechanic. The mechanic has shown up 31 years into our married life. So know-how, it does really well at. What it'll never do is replace human presence. It'll never replace presence, because presence is a manifestation of being. There you go. It's called metaphysics. It's a branch of philosophy that is the study of being, the study of the reality of existence. And the reality of existence, all created existence, manifests itself in each created existence. All of being manifests itself in individual beings. Okay, now stay with me just a minute. this is actually quite important, that as the act of existence, the reality of being, manifests itself in individual beings, it does so in accord with what are called the transcendental attributes of being, right? So each one thing that exists manifests these other three attributes or transcendental properties of being, which are, it's true and it's good and it's beautiful, right? So it's beautiful, it manifests itself. So it has a showing, it manifests, it shows what it is. Second, it gives itself, so it has a quality of goodness. So there's a self-showing, there's a self-giving, and then there's a self-saying. It expresses the truth of what it is. So those are three ways of identifying what is beautiful, good, and true about what is. And so that's true about the human being. And you hear me talk about that in the gift message, and I'm going to get there. I'm going to get there. That's actually the eighth of the nine different presences that exist, nine different ways that you'll see this showing, this giving, and this saying quality, the beautiful, good, and true aspects of living in this world created by God. And as we reflect on this, we come in touch with the presence of what is, the presence of things. And this is something you've heard me talk about, and I reference oftentimes different authors that discuss this theme and its fundamental importance in living well as a human being. You might remember I've talked about this regarding, for instance, the way universities are structured. There are two fundamental schools, the arts and the sciences. So the sciences are more about the objective dimension of things, right? The dimension of you stand back and observe. You come up with some observational method to be able to investigate and analyze, to be able to interpret what it is that's actually there. And through this, I come up with some type of objective knowing, right? So science attempts to analyze and attempts to then utilize and make and produce something out of what is, right? So there's the sciences. The arts are the contemplative. It's not the analytical, it's the contemplative side of things. It's gazing upon with wonder. It's awaiting the unfolding, the dimension of the revelation of what is true and good and beautiful about things. And so the arts are the more contemplative, receptive side of things. And this reality that you see structured in universities traces itself back to how we live our lives day to day. We live in a time that has so deeply hedged towards the scientific mode of knowing that the idea that there's another mode of knowing that is associated with the contemplative side has been disregarded, it has been diminished, it has been oftentimes just left behind. And even denied as a mode of knowing. I bump into this quite regularly. And so if you want to know that something is true, you look to the experts who are the source of certitude or credibility regarding knowing, and those are the scientists. Those are the ones who really know. Versus, well, philosophers and poets and those that are approaching things from the more personal dimension of knowing. And from their standpoint, it's like, well, that's not scientific. That's not something that you can really prove. There it is. There's no proof that it's true because they're too involved in it. And just to appreciate that, right? Just to appreciate when you stand back and just take a look at that, you recognize that, okay, wait a minute. This might impact how I am living well as a human being. Now, proper knowing is going to involve both of those, appreciating both what Joseph Pieper refers to as the ratio versus the intellectus, right? So the mode of knowing that is the more objective versus the more contemplative, right? Both of those modes of knowing are valuable and important. That was in Leisure, the Basis of Culture, if you're familiar with Joseph Pieper's work. It's in the second essay in that small book called The Philosophical Act, and how we are called upon to appreciate that more contemplative, gazing upon. You've also heard me talk about this in terms of the two modes of knowing, the mode of the surgeon who is, or the scientist who's standing over the operating table or over the examination board, and you basically are slicing something open and you're analyzing it, and then you're working on it, or you're standing over it, versus the people who are present at a fireworks display. They stand at the right place at the right time, and they're looking in the right area, but they don't cause anything to happen. They're not analyzing anything. They're awaiting the boom, the displays of the fireworks. And you can appreciate that, right? You get that idea that, wow, ooh, look at that thing show up. Now take that and now apply it to the realm of human life and say, that mode of being present actually has quite a lot of power to it. It has quite a power to form us as human beings, okay? To form us as human beings. And this is where my spiritual director / philosophy professor shows up. So he identified that principle I mentioned in the introduction, which was, in silence, presence becomes manifest. Silence is not the absence of noise. Silence is not saying stuff. Silence is a mode of being. It's a mode of being present in the world. It's associated oftentimes with being still. But you don't have to be still. You can be silent as you're walking around. But there's a sense of, there is an awaiting quality. There is a receptive quality. There is a being present quality that silence operates out of. Versus talking. When you're talking, there's a greater sense of activity, of coming out towards, moving out into the world. The doing of things oftentimes doesn't involve that idea of being still that silence involves. And what Father Noonan pointed out to me, and he taught our class, was that being silent is a deeply humanizing. It's a deep formator. It forms us very deeply. And being receptive to what is beautiful, true, and good about the things that are around us. It is about being present to the essence of things as they are showing up in our lives. Let's explore that more fully in just a minute.
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10: So Father Noonan says, in silence, presence becomes manifest. And I'm going to lay out for you nine different ways that you can be present, or nine different realities that you can be present to. And we're going to begin with all the way out into the most external to us, and then we're going to move closer and closer to our own lives. And we're going to come up with these different ways in which we're going to appreciate, by being present to, the presence of what is in front of us. And it, as it becomes manifest, it's going to have an impact on our lives, okay? The first is nature, what God has created. So if you take a look at the world around us, not of human creations, but human activity and human manufactured things, but just of creation itself, we're going to use the principle that David Tracy identifies, and he says that if you're going to really come to recognize the way in which the beautiful and the true and the good are showing up in any particular thing, go out to the greatest example. It's like using the saints. They're the standard. When you go to the extraordinary example of it, you're going to get the clearest indicator that's actually present in every instance. And so when we think of nature, yes, you can always say, standing on the seashore looking at a sunset, standing under a night sky in a very dark area without light pollution. You look up at the clear night sky, right? There's that. But I want you to point you to something that I think is, have you ever been near a waterfall? Have you been up close to a large waterfall? There's a sense of power. It's manifest. It's not just like a psychological reaction. No, there's something that is manifest. There's a power of nature that shows up when you're close to a magnificent waterfall. Or I remember when we were driving through southern Utah and we were getting close to Nevada. And okay, now when you're down in southern Utah, Nevada, what are you getting close to? I think you know what I'm going to say, the Grand Canyon. And we drove along the road and it snuck up on us. So we drove along the road and the trees were on the left side, and behind the trees was the Grand Canyon. And we didn't get a look at it till we drove all the way up, parked our car in the parking lot, got out, and then walked over to the western rim on the northern side. And it's one of the, like, considered one of the best spots to see the grandeur of the Grand Canyon. And when I remember walking out and just looking, it took my breath away. And that was appropriate. The appropriate response, the fundamentally human response to seeing this wonder, was having a sense of awe. This was big. There was a grandeur, a magnificence, a majesty to this creation, this work of nature that God had created. And being present to this, there was a way in which it showed up. I didn't look at it and say, as I stand here and observe this work of nature, I can recognize that this is the work of a river carving its way into the ground over the course of millions of years. And I can see, by an estimate, it's about 7 miles from here to the other rim. And it's probably a mile deep. And it's about a mile wide or whatever. No, I'm not observing it with a scientific mindset. I'm drawn into it. Did you get that? I'm present in a way that as it manifests itself, as it's showing up, and the presence of this canyon, it evokes in me this sense of awe. This is big. And it's a bit overwhelming. And so just to stand there as a witness to the overwhelming majesty of this piece of creation is stunning, right? It's a stunning thing. And so I want you to think about that and say, when you put yourself before aspects that are majestic in God's creation, it will wash over you. It will sink into you. And it will have a humanizing effect on your life. It's an important thing to do. And so I do encourage you, go before night skies where the stars are clear and on a clear night and there's not that light pollution, to look and be able to sense and see galaxies, to be able to get to ocean shores and where you have the glory of a sunset or a sunrise if you're on the East Coast. I grew up with sunrises, here sunsets. Here in the Treasure Valley, you don't really get neither. However, you can be up at an elevation and see some gorgeous sunsets for sure. And with the colors of the clouds, right? We saw some just the other night, Carrie and I. It is something wonderfully humanizing because we come to appreciate beauty. We come to appreciate the extraordinary displays of beauty in God's creation. You could point to flowers, beautiful wildflowers. And then, okay, now I'm going to move from that first level of presence that's the furthest away, and I'm going to move it closer to us and talk about works of human creation. And when you talk about works of human creation, you can actually start with how human creators have worked with tended the garden of God's creation. So flower gardens, some incredible, beautiful flower gardens in Tacoma, Washington, in Portland, the Rose Gardens. Even in Federal Way, you have the gardens at Weyerhaeuser, and with the bonsai trees, right? That the delicate way and the care expressed in what? Taking something of God's creation and shaping and molding it so that there's another beautiful display of things. This is very humanizing. This is important for us to be able to have our kids, have us, allow ourselves to take in that mode of being present to the world around us. It's not just that you're like a sponge taking it in. No, it does. It not only does something to you, it calls something out of you. It calls something out of you. And there are poets who have talked about this. Rilke, Rainer Maria Rilke, is one, and he referenced that regarding a work of a statue in the Louvre, and it was the archaic torso of Apollo, which has no head, no arms, no legs. It's just the torso. And this is what he said. He said, "His torso still glows like a candelabra." No, it's a piece of marble. But his being present to it, it glows. There's something radiant about it. "His torso still glows like a candelabra. There is no place in it which does not see you. You must change your life." Now that's dramatic. 9,999 people who go by the archaic torso of Apollo are not saying as they walk on by, "Wow, there is no place in this statue that does not see me. I must change my life." It's just not happening. But there's something about Rilke's capacity to be in front of this beautiful object, this extraordinary work of art, this statue that's imperfect, that's chopped up in many ways, but it communicates something to him that's a challenge. It challenges him to respond authentically to what it is that's showing up. Okay, so that's it. There's a dramatic aspect to be in front of something that's so beautiful. This actually brings me to Father Noonan's second principle. And again, what I'm saying to you, folks, this informs how I coach. When I'm meeting with executives one-on-one, when I'm doing an interview with them to get insight into a client of mine, when I'm standing in front of a room full of people, these things that I'm sharing with you right now are fundamentally at the basis of how I do what I'm doing. And you're going to have to stay with me, because as we get to these deeper levels of presence, you'll appreciate it more. Father Noonan said, in addition to "in silence, presence becomes manifest," when I was leaving Boston to go to DC to start my doctoral program to get my PhD in systematic theology, I said to him, "What is your counsel to me? What is your advice to me?" And he said to me, "Tom," this is his voice, "Tom, contemplate form." Thanks, Father Noonan. "Tom, contemplate form." And I'm like, I'm going to go study and get a PhD, a research degree in systematic theology. And your brilliant guidance to me is contemplate form. Okay, Father, tell me more. And what he said was, "Tom, contemplate beautiful form. Put yourself in front of a beautiful form and gaze upon it." And I'm like, okay, it's that and 50 cents would get me a cup of coffee back in 1992. Now it takes, what, $5 to get that cup of coffee. But I did it. So I was on the grounds of Catholic University. On the grounds of Catholic University is the Basilica of the National Shrine of the Immaculate Conception. And there's a grassy area. And in the grassy area, there was some benches. And it was along the profile, along the side of the northern side of the basilica. And so I would sit on the bench where I could take a look at the entire profile, the side of the Basilica of the National Shrine. This was the beautiful object. And what did I do? I contemplated it. I gazed upon the beautiful object, which is the Basilica of the National Shrine of the Immaculate Conception. And so I ended up just sitting there looking at it. And I'm thinking to myself, what am I doing? Well, I'm gazing upon beautiful form. And I'm contemplating form. And what was so striking was this. It didn't happen in minute one. It didn't happen in minute two. It didn't happen in minute 15. But over time, as I contemplated the structure of this incredible basilica, I began to appreciate and sense the harmony in how it was built, the structure that it had. And I began to recognize the elements that were present in this beautiful form. It was having an impact on how I saw the world, because I was in silence. The presence of this piece of architecture started to show up.
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10: So in silence, presence becomes manifest, and contemplate form, or contemplate beautiful form, because as you contemplate this beautiful form, it's going to begin to communicate itself to you. It's going to begin to structure. It's going to begin to call something and install a kind of order and order, not ordering principle in your own life. You'll begin to respond to it. Your own life is going to be called into order because of it. I know that sounds pretty striking, but it was. This is what happened. So the other way that I did this was I went to the National Gallery of Art. And as I walked through the National Gallery, I found a statue. And I'm like, that's the statue right there. It was a woman. And the woman is in a long flowing gown. And it was, I don't know, it was probably a couple hundred years old. And the woman was kind of walking, but there was kind of a step forward in her. She was standing, but she wasn't standing still, like hands on her hips. She was kind of standing with this sense of energy forward. And what I would do is I would go to the National Gallery of Art. I would just walk through. I wouldn't look at other things. I'd just get to that room, and I would stand there, and I would gaze upon this one statue. I can remember there was a security guard who had kind of like, he'd come and check on the room, and there I am standing looking at the statue straight on. And he'd look at me, and then he'd leave, and he'd come back a little bit later, and I wasn't staring straight on anymore. Now I was kind of off to the side, looking at the side of the statue on the right side, so seeing the right profile. And then he'd leave the room, and he'd come back in later, and I'd be back around. I'm on the left side now, staring at the statue. And he'd be like looking at me like, what are you doing? Well, I'm contemplating form, okay? And what happened was, as I gazed upon this form, I was present to it. It began to show up. And I began to sense some of the dynamism in this statue. That I referenced the idea that it was, the woman had this sort of forward movement kind of energy to her. That only became apparent. It was a more subtle aspect of the statue. And it only became apparent after my long attention given to the statue. As I gazed upon it, I began to recognize some of the elements of how this statue was sculpted. And I began to see that sense of it was moving. It was like the energy of it was coming forward. It was a dynamic statue. It wasn't just a flat thing. But I also began to recognize some of the lack of harmony. Wow, as I stand at this angle and look at these different profiles of this same work of art, I begin to notice that, wait a minute, that the head isn't sitting correctly on the shoulders. It's a bit off. Wait a minute, the proportion between the arms wasn't exact. And so I began to recognize not only the harmony between the elements, the beauty, the clarity with which it was communicating something that was good and true about its essence. Who is this woman? What is she doing? There was also some limitations. It wasn't a perfect piece of sculpture. That the sculptor wasn't perfect in what he or she was actually sculpting. It was beautiful, but it had some limits. And what was happening inside of me? I was gaining a deeper appreciation for the truth and the beauty and the goodness of this one work of art, this one particular statue. But in doing that, it was forming me. It was helping me gain a deeper appreciation for what was true, good, and beautiful in creation itself. And in this instance, in human creation. I think that you may have more familiarity with this when it comes to beautiful music, classical music, or, again, well-ordered music. I did not have any sense of music appreciation. When I was in college, in the seminary, one of the classes we had was music appreciation. And we spent, in addition to like learning various things in the course of the semester, we spent a lot of time studying Bach's Mass in B minor. Considered one of the greatest works of classical music, and it was the parts of the Mass. And so we did a deep dive into the different components and elements of this, of the different parts of the Bach's Mass in B minor. Now, in doing that, the professor who was the music teacher, a priest for the Archdiocese of Boston, he also pointed out that for aficionados, for true devotees who have a deep appreciation for classical music, for Bach's music, and for Bach's Mass in B minor, the high point of this incredible work of musical art is in the Creed. And it's in that moment of shift between the death of Jesus and the resurrection. It's in this pregnant pause, in this moment of silence that separates that he suffered, died, and was buried. And then on the third day he rose again, he was resurrected. And that shift was this sort of pinnacle of the high point of this incredible piece of music, right? And the Creed itself starts out with, I don't even know if it's the viola or a bass violin, but it has this sense of walking. Boom, boom, boom, boom, boom. And so the sense of walking is, well, when you're professing a creed, you're walking a path of faith. And then it gets to this. So I remember the big ta-da was we got to go to Bach's Mass in B minor. And so we went there and I'm taking it in. And again, I'm a neophyte. I wouldn't even call myself an amateur because that means there's a kind of love for it. I am just a beginner in all of this idea of music appreciation. But here we were, and we were with a bunch of devotees. And some of these folks had, again, a profound appreciation for what it was they were witnessing, what it was they were sharing in when they were there at this beautiful musical performance. And I can remember what I did when we got to the Creed and we approached the high point of the Creed, and there it was. I stopped watching the actual musicians, and I turned and I looked at the people. I looked at the people who were appreciating what they were hearing. And I remember when I got to that moment, the high point of the high point, and it was he suffered, died, and was buried. On the third day, he rose again. There was a fellow there, probably in his 50s, a guy had a beard, and he just shook his head. He had this sense of wonder about him. And it was as if he was, again, he was drawn into this beautiful moment, and his level of admiration for what he was participating in was just stunning. I wasn't there. I did not have the capacity. I hadn't grown my capacity to appreciate that. A few years later, I did get to see Les Miserables, right, the musical, and I found that to be beautiful because of the dramatic aspects of the message and the way the messages were put into song, especially towards the end, his last confession. Very powerful. It just, you know, leave me in tears. So there are ways in which, right, there's the dramatic aspect that what shows up in front of you is not only beautiful in its harmony and its elements, but it's communicating something that is good. There's a goodness that's there. And that goodness has a dramatic aspect. Are you appreciating that goodness? Are you responding to that goodness? Are you capturing the truth of it, the truth of what's being displayed? And will you make the proper response? You are called forth to make that response. So the proper response of being present at Les Miserables, it's that sense of being drawn in, right? Drawn into to the life, that very life at the end as he's dying. So very powerful. Okay, so all of this is what? I'm just at the second sense of presence. I've got nine. I'm not going to get through all nine. I think I'm going to have to do a part two of this Catholic Coaching Hour tomorrow, to be honest with you. But it's that important. This is that important, folks, because this is not something that is naturally schooled in us. We're not naturally formed by these things. It's intentional. That we need to make intentional efforts to be forming ourselves and forming our kids in these human capacities to be contemplatively present. And here's the other part, to be immersing ourselves, giving ourselves over to that which is beautiful and true and good, right? And that's what love is, right? Love is self-donation. It's the gifting of oneself, the giving of oneself over to something. This has to do with human formation. You've heard me talk about the hard easy. Or if you're going to change a boy into a man, if you're going to grow into an adult, you have to be willing to give yourself over sacrificially, persistently, consistently, perseveringly, in order that the good thing might happen. And that means that's self-giving. I'm giving of myself as an act of goodness, as an act of self-giving, precisely so that what's at stake might come to pass. The good thing that I want to see happen actually happens. There's something very humanizing and, frankly, also expressive of our life as Christians, as Catholic Christian disciples of Jesus, that involves that. And so I had here's the last story on this second sense of presence, connecting the beauty of creation with human creation and the journey of life that I've told you about on the Camino. As I was walking the Camino, I got to this stage where it was a very short trip because I had dislocated my ankle on day 3. And on day 4, my ankle was so swollen, I could only walk about a mile from one hotel to another. But this was one of the most meaningful walks, meaningful journeys of the entire Camino. And in it, when I was walking, I was leaving town, and there was this metal cutout, so man-made metal cutout, and it was such that here's the path of the Camino, and right next to it, alongside, running alongside this path, the path was the street, and it was saying, here's the way you go. But as I walked along, there was this cutout, and the idea was you walk through the cutout because it was shaped like a human being, like a cutout, the visible outline. So it was like obvious you walk through it. And the idea that I got from it that conveyed to me was, you're walking through this as a way of joining in on the journey that millions and millions and millions of others have taken over the course of the last 800 years. You're not alone. You share in a sense of connection, communion, and in communication with all of those who have gone before you. And guess what? All of those who are coming behind you. And as I went through that, it was like an epiphany. It was this opening up of the world around me. And I saw the beauty of creation because I quickly was out of town. And in this small little walk through this valley to the next town over, just a mile away, I saw the beauty of the mountains. And then it happened. And it became so much more personal. What happened? I'll tell you in a minute.
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10: Because I'm leaving town, I've just come through that metal cutout, that human work of creation, right? That human work. And it touched me. It moved me. It connected me in this sense of communion of persons or solidarity together with all of those who have walked the Camino. And then I realized, wait a minute, I'm walking the Camino for my family. I'm doing this as an act of penance and prayer. And I'm on this journey as a pilgrim seeking the face of God, seeking the face of Jesus on behalf of my family, in the place of my family, for the sake of my family. But all of a sudden, in looking at the vista of the mountains that were in front of me and this short little walk, I realized that, wait a minute, it wasn't about the millions of people on the Camino I was in connection with. It was my family. It was my family. And I was listening to this beautiful song called Blessing, and it was about the presence of the Lord, who is before you. He is with you. He's around. He's beside you. He's behind you. He's within you. And for the generations to come and for their children and the children's children for 1,000 generations. And so I'm listening to this song. I'm looking at the beauty of creation. I just come through that human work. And the epiphany was, my goodness, I am caught up in the flow of my own family tree. That it wasn't the millions who have gone before me that walked the Camino. It was my parents and their parents and their parents and their parents. And then the tree of humanity in my own family that goes all the way backwards. And how they are just sort of represented as this cloud of witnesses, as I see this beautiful view, right, in Hebrews chapter 12, this cloud of witnesses that the catechism refers to as those saints in heaven that are cheering us on and interceding for us. And I'm like, they see me, and they were living for me for this moment, for me as I was making this journey. And then, wait a minute, I'm making this journey not only on behalf of my kids, but their kids and their kids to 1,000 generations. So I'm caught up in this moment of grace that I want to extend to 1,000 generations to come. That's who I'm walking for. That's who I'm praying for. That's who I'm living for. That became present to me. And then, wait a minute, there was a way in which I was actually walking this path and doing penance on this path and praying on this path, not only for those that were to come, but for those who have gone before me. Not only have they are seeing me, but maybe they were praying for me the way I'm praying for those to come. And so there's this circulation where, wait a minute, they were living for me back then. They were giving of themselves to me and sacrificing themselves. They were doing a beautiful, good, true action that has led down to my own being here. And maybe they were also praying and interceding for me, not just in heaven now, but in the course of their lives. And I'm praying for them, that the Lord knew that thousands of years later, my prayer can extend all the way back to the trials, difficulties, temptations, challenges that they were facing. I'm praying for them, even as they were praying for me. And wait a minute, I'm praying for the generations to come. How do I not know that in the generations to come, there may be some great saint or other wonderful believers in the Lord who have this same sense, and they are praying for me?

back and forth in history. The presence of the Lord who binds us all together. And I'm contemplating the beautiful form of the communion of persons in a family. This is what the Lord was doing for me in that moment, in that very brief walk. I had to change my life. It changed my life. It's like Rilke in front of the archaic torso of Apollo. There's no part of the statue that doesn't see you. You must change your life. There was nothing about that cutout, that metal cutout, that as I walked through it, that guaranteed this was the manufactured outcome. No, it was my contemplative being present to the form of the world around me, the form of history and the form of creation and the form of this human cutout, the form of this music, all combined together. The Lord shaped and molded it in his lovely hands and served it up to me and changed my life. It's that contemplative dimension that we want to foster in our kids and foster ourselves. So when I say, go gaze upon a beautiful sunset, a beautiful flower garden, upon a night sky, upon an amazing waterfall or a mountain vista, I'm saying contemplate form. I'm bringing you the words of Father Noonan, and do so in silence. Because as you're being still, as you're being present, the presence of creation, the presence of human works of creation in gorgeous music that is worthy, gorgeous art that is noble, in gorgeous architecture that is beautifully ordered, it will wash over you, it'll sink into you, and it'll shape and mold your life. Your very life will become more fully ordered in accord with what is true and good and beautiful inside of you. You will become more profoundly present yourself. Your own presence will be more radiant. You will radiate more fully the substance that you are, that individual human being that you are. Now, I've just jumped way ahead to presence number 8 from presence number 2. Actually, that was a bridge to presence number 3. Presence number 3, we started with creation. We moved to human works that are classic, exemplary masterpieces. The third is human community. And I just touched upon that with regards to appreciating the sense of the communion that exists among human beings in your own family tree, the community that I experienced, the connection I experienced with those walking the Camino. But there are much more, let's call them dense forms of community. You hear me talk regularly about when I think of mission accomplishment as a family, what I think of is my kids experiencing a communion of persons, that they enjoy each other, that there's a sense of play, laughter, mutual openness, receptivity to each other, all of that. For instance, you heard me share that my three youngest went to Franciscan University to be with their next 4 oldest siblings for Easter. And when we picked them up at the airport, they were like, I don't want to go back to school. I want to move to Franciscan University right now. Can I just jump right to college? This is my junior freshman and seventh grader. And why? Well, the reason was the communion of persons. They didn't say it like that, but it was like, you know, I just enjoyed being with my siblings so much. I just enjoyed. And it wasn't like they went to a theme park. It wasn't that they went on some kind of extraordinary hike. No, they were just together. They were enjoying each other, meeting each other's friends, watching how they interacted with their friends. They got let in on the activities and the events that they were doing together. They were loving each other. There is, again, this sense of we receive. It wasn't like, what a burden. My seventh grade sister is here with me. I'm sorry. This is throwing a stick in the mud, a wrench in the works. No, it was, we are so excited to welcome you here. We're so excited to have you here. Come on in. Let's go. Let's run faster, further up, further in. Let's go higher, right? So that sense of that communion of persons is right there. And they loved it. They didn't want to leave it. I think that there are other manifestations of this. You know where this can also happen? Sports teams. When I think about my own experience of this communion of persons that you might be able to appreciate, and I'm giving this example for a reason. It's because of the self-giving that's involved, the immersion.

0: of oneself that's involved. And it's, I would play a lot of basketball when I was in high school and then in college. And in playing a lot of basketball, I would love getting into a game where there was this flow among us, a flow among the players on my team. And when we were in the flow together, you just knew where to move. They knew where to move. You knew the ball was going to be in a certain spot. You just knew. And then when you shot that ball, just swish, it just was going to go in. And playing defense together, there was just this mutual movement, covering for each other and helping each other and all that. There were certain characteristics that happened there. One of the characteristics was time slowed down. There was a richness to the experience of time. It was full. There was a fullness to overflowing. And that's what the good is. The good, bonum est divusivum sui. The good is that which overflows itself. Have you ever been part of a moment where there's this sense of the overflowing of the moment, and it's so full of joy and freedom and life? It's this beautiful thing that comes from this act of self-giving. My family experienced this growing up when we would host family cookouts. My mom had a bunch of siblings, and I had like 50 first cousins just on one side, my mom's Italian side. And we were the house that they would come to at least twice a month for Sunday afternoon into the evening for just a time of hanging out together. And it was just such a beautiful thing to be able to enjoy the fellowship. But also we were acting in service, in hospitality while we were there. And there was just this beautiful flow among us. And then at the end, even the cleaning up, as hard as it was, as self-emptying as it was so fulfilling. It was like, you don't quit till the job is done. You heard me say that, but it was so fulfilling. It was such a beautiful thing. And so what I want to share with you is that this idea of contemplating beautiful form is also being drawn into it. You're drawn into the form itself. And so in that form of human community, you'll know the truth and the goodness and the beauty of community, of being in a communion of persons, by allowing yourself to be drawn into relationships that ask of you self-giving, the giving of yourself, sacrificing your time, your effort, your energy, your attention. And doing that, you come alive. Your gifting becomes more fully alive. Oh, and by the way, that's coaching. When I'm coaching somebody, an executive, I'm being present to them. I'm contemplating the beautiful form that is in front of me. I'm attending to what is good and true and beautiful in front of me that's showing up. And I'm attempting to serve them, to help them come to name what's happening, the truth of what's happening, the goodness of what's happening, the unity of what's happening. And that takes presence. That's being attentive to presence. All right, I'm going to have to cover part two. I'll do that tomorrow. I'll be back.
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3: This is an EWTN Newslink. I'm Teresa Tomeo from Catholic Connection. Pope Leo today appointing a new bishop for the Diocese of Joliet, Illinois. Up until now, Bishop Brendan Cahill has been serving as a bishop of Victoria in Texas. The Diocese of Joliet has been without a bishop since December, when then-Bishop Ronald Hicks was appointed as the Archbishop of New York City. And Fed Reserve Chair Kevin Warsh is blaming persistent inflation for the rate hike following the Fed's announcement that it's raising interest rates a quarter percentage point. He said the committee Fed's mission is to deliver price stability and return inflation to the 2% target. Warsh said the committee voted unanimously to raise rates because inflation is currently not headed in the right direction. For more news with a Catholic perspective, visit EWTNnews.com. I'm Teresa Tomeo, and Called to Communion with Dr. David Anders starts now.
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7: 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I'm Jack Williams, sitting in today for Tom Price. Pedro Quiles producing the program. Your call screener is Matt Gubensky. And Jesse is handling our social media efforts. You can also text your question to Dr. Anders. Text to the main call-in number, 833-288-3986. Give us your first name, how you're listening, and a brief question. And our host, as he is every single day of the week, Monday through Friday, Dr. David Anders, how are you?
8: I'm all right, Jack. How about you?
7: Terrific, thank you. Have an email here. Hello, would you know what political environment John Calvin was under? Was the aristocracy anti-clerical, for instance, anti-Catholic? Did Calvin give them more authority over their territories, etc.? Thanks.
8: Yeah, absolutely. Thank you. I appreciate the question. So before Calvin, before Calvin's era in the early 1530s, Geneva was a princedom bishopric. The prince bishop of Geneva had both temporal and spiritual power over the city, and normally the Prince of Geneva, who was also its bishop, belonged to the House of Savoy. There was a duchy near France. Now it's part of France. It wasn't at the time. It was an independent duchy, and the House of Savoy typically controlled the bishopric and the temporal lordship of the city of Geneva. When the Reformation began in Zurich, which was a German-speaking part of Switzerland under Ulrich Zwingli, Zwinglianism began to spread in parts of German-speaking Switzerland, and it spread to the city of Bern. Bern had imperialistic aspirations regarding Geneva, and they promoted the Reformation as part of a political revolution against the overlordship of the Prince Bishop. The earliest reformer to get things off the ground in Geneva was a man by the name of William Farrell. Farrell was no Calvin. He was a rabble-rouser and an iconoclast, and the sort of the rallying cry of the early Reformation, early 1530s in Geneva, was basically down with the priests, down with the prince, get rid of idols, what they called idols, imagery and statuary and so forth, material props of Catholicism, and advocating a kind of egalitarian democratic populism. So that was the environment of the Reformation. Oh, and by the way, I should have added that Geneva at the time became governed in a kind of republican fashion. There were syndics that were elected who voted in a city council, and so it was a kind of republican government. When Calvin stepped around 1537, he initially came in just to be a reader in Holy Scripture and a kind of lecturer, but he's a big theological gun. But he advocated for some serious reforms in the church that he thought would kind of bring some order to what he regarded as a kind of chaotic situation. And one of the things he advocated was, first of all, a confession of faith that everyone in the city would be required to subscribe to. Guess who wrote the confession of faith? That'd be Calvin,
7: yeah.
8: Right? And then he wanted to personally examine all the citizenry for their adherence to the Reformation and to the confession that he had composed. on pain of exclusion from Holy Communion. So he wanted the right to excommunicate. To put it in context, Calvin was, I think, about 28 years old at the time. So imagine bringing in some smart-aleck 28-year-old kid who says, I'm going to tell you what to believe and what to do, and you have to submit to my authority. It didn't go down well with the city fathers, and so Calvin got tossed out on his ear and took refuge in Strasbourg for a couple of years, where he studied under Martin Bucer. Well, he got called back to Geneva a few years later and reinstituted in his position, and he spent the next 20 years or so trying to solidify his authority, which is basically pastoral. Calvin himself didn't exercise any direct political authority, but when persecution against Protestants in France began to really grow, and Calvin was writing treatises to the French church arguing that they should immigrate and not hide their Protestantism, you began to see a wave of French immigrants coming into Geneva. And they were typically better educated, they were artisans, and they were all partisans of Calvin. And so what happened is the citizenry of Geneva began to move politically to support the Calvinist Reformation more thoroughly. And there was always internal opposition to Calvin because he was more authoritarian rather than egalitarian. And so the vote eventually went in Calvin's direction. And he did, in the 1550s, get that right to excommunicate that he desired. And he proceeded to excommunicate about 15% of the city.
7: Eugenia writes in, Dear Dr. Anders, my question has to do with Christ's words at the Garden of Gethsemane when he said, Nevertheless, not my will be done, but yours. Can we say that this was God's will, that Jesus would die not only as punishment, but because Christ choosing to die in place of us meant that humanity could be saved, or was it God's permissive will and not his direct will?
8: Okay, thanks. So first of all, let's make a clarification. The death of Christ was not punishment. Death of Christ was not punishment. That's a Protestant doctrine. That's a Calvinist doctrine. The idea that that in putting Jesus to death, that God had imputed the sins of the world to Christ, and Christ was punished for sins he did not commit, so that his righteousness could be imputed to believers. That's a Protestant doctrine. Catholics do not believe that. Now, what does happen to the death of Christ? Is that Christ dies the willing death of martyrdom. St. Paul talks about this in Philippians chapter 2. He says that because of his humble obedience, even unto death on a cross, God exalted him, right? So Christ makes the hard choice, does the hard thing, pursues the way of righteousness, even though the world killed him for it. I mean, the Romans maybe inflicted a judicial penalty, but God didn't. And Christ submits to this death of martyrdom. And rather than that being something execrable, it's something that God valorizes. God sees that as something that's worth rewarding. And so, yes, he does directly will that the death of Christ should redeem humanity.
7: 833-288-EWTN is our toll-free number. 833-288-3986.
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10: Our Lord worked many miracles, and here are some of the characteristics about them. 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He never worked a miracle to obtain a living. He never received money for the things which he accomplished. He refused to convert the stones of the wilderness into bread to satisfy his own hunger, or to cause water to gush out of a rock to slake his thirst. 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
0: Well,
8: Welcome back to Call to Communion. I'm your host, David Anders. The number to be on the air is 833-288-EWTN. That's 833-288-3986. The show is Called to Communion. All people are called to communion with Christ through the church that he founded, which happens to be the Catholic Church. And we would like to hear from you in answer to the question, what is stopping you from becoming a Catholic? So call us at 833-288-3986. Welcome back, Jack.
7: Thanks. Now I'll be coughing and out of breath. But do pick up the phone at 833-288-3986. Tell you what, I'm going to let you read your own question.
8: Okay, great. Let's see. Here we go. Here, hello, Dr. Anders. There is an expression used during the Mass from time to time in which God is referred to as the author of all that is good. Can you speak to a sample or two from Scripture that backs up the use of that expression, that God is the source of all that is good, and or the theology behind arriving at that particular title for God? Thank you so much, Timothy. So the first verse that jumps to my mind is James chapter 1:17, where I'm going to pull it up right now if my computer will agree with me and actually pull this thing up. All right, it's being slow, but I'll do what I can get. So James 1:17, every good gift and every perfect gift is from above and comes down from the Father of lights, with whom there is no variableness, neither shadow of turning. So that's about as clear a proof text as I think you could imagine. Now, you know, obviously God is the creator, and so to the extent that anything is around, it's here because of God. But the Catholic doctrine of God's goodness is actually more robust than that, because he's not just good in the sense that, say, an artificer is good, like an artist who, well, that's a nice painting you made there, you know, you created the painting, it's nice. No. It's more robust than that. God is actually goodness itself. I mean, God enters into, God's being, ontology, enters into the constituent fabric of reality such that he is perpetually sustaining the creation that he brought into being. We exist in and through him moment by moment. St. Paul says this in Acts chapter 17, in him we live and move and have our being. This is referred to as the doctrine of God's immensity, that all of God is present to every particle of humanity, sustaining it and causing it to continue in existence. And so insofar as a thing has being at all, insofar as it exists, it does so in direct dependence on God's almighty power, and goodness is just a function of being. You know, it's being under a certain aspect, being as a desirable. And so not only is God shaping and forming and creating, he's sustaining and causing to be the goodness of every good thing.
7: Steve writes in, thank you for all you do, Dr. Anders. Honestly, I don't know how you manage it day to day. I have long wondered why the Last Supper is celebrated on Thursday if Passover was traditionally observed on Friday. Could this difference be related to the calendar Jesus followed? That possibility is not clearly explained, and two significant meals on consecutive days also seem unlikely. Would you please clarify this for me?
8: Yeah, okay, so there's actually ambiguity in the Gospels themselves between the Synoptics and John about the exact timing of the Last Supper in the Upper Room. However, you know, it's clear that what Christ celebrated with the disciples was not in every respect a Passover meal. It was not in every respect a Passover meal. It was something different. It's obviously a kind of fulfillment of the Passover. It's connected to the Passover. It uses Passover imagery. But you know, let's take obvious difference number one. The lamb in question was not the meal they were eating there of slaughtered beasts, but was Christ himself, the Lamb of God, who would give his life for the sins of the world on the following Friday.
7: 833-288-EWTN is our toll-free number. 833-288-3986. EWTN content is available for you on Instagram. Just go to Instagram and search EWTN if you like what you see and hear. Excuse me. Remember that EWTN is everywhere. Gloria would like to know, who is Our Lady of Charity?
8: That'd be Mary. Right. Neat thing about Catholicism is that we have about 50,000 titles for the Blessed Virgin. And so people are devoted to the Blessed Virgin in general, but they're also devoted to Mary under a particular title, right? Under a particular description that elicits some aspect of her character. So if you're having a rough time, you might have a particular devotion, for example, to Our Lady of Sorrows, whose feast we just celebrated quite recently. You know, if you are feeling like you could use some victory, you might have Our Lady of Victory, you know, and kind of You know, there's a I attend a church called Our Lady of the Valley, and that does have reference to a geographic location, but it can also be a reference to the Valley of Tears through which we traverse. So there are a lot of different ways to venerate the Blessed Virgin, and it really the sky is literally the limit with respect to devotional imagination.
7: To the phones we go. Victoria's first up today, a first-time caller in the Republic of Texas. Victoria, you're on with Dr. Anders. Victoria, are you there?
13: I'm here. Dr. Anders, my question is, on your road to conversion to Catholicism, did you pray to any Catholic saint or even non-Catholic saint?
8: Oh, yeah. Absolutely. I sure did.
13: Could you? I'd like to know what the names are. I am Catholic. I want to help my non-Catholic family and friends become Catholic. I just want to know who would be good to help give me some.
8: Well, I'll tell you a story from my own life. I can't tell you that this is the be-all and end-all for converting your non-Catholic relatives, but I can tell you about a story from my own life. So as I was investigating Catholicism, I was reading a lot. I was reading the saints. I was reading the doctors of the church, reading great theologians. And, of course, one of the doctors of the church is Thérèse of Lisieux. And she was also French, and I'm a little bit of a Francophile, so I had an interest in French things. And her book, L'Histoire d'une âme, or A Story of My Life, History of a Soul, rather, is really the thing for which she's best known. So I started reading Thérèse of Lisieux's L'Histoire d'une âme. And one of the things that struck me right off the bat, from coming from the Presbyterian background, is that Thérèse has a very robust sense of predestination. And, you know, her nickname is the Little Flower. And if you haven't read her work, you might wonder what's the significance of the Little Flower. It's because she has this image in the book of God planting a garden with all this diversity and all these beautiful flowers. And if you've ever seen, you know, a big garden like at a botanical gardens or something, and you imagine picking out, say, one tiny little flower over in the corner that really doesn't contribute much to the whole, but it's just part of the whole picture. And you need that one flower just like you need 1,000 just like it in order to have the big picture. And she said, that's how I see myself in God's kingdom. I'm not some great saint who climbs mountains and does exploits. I'm just this little tiny flower in God's garden that contributes somehow to the whole, and that's the place that God has placed me in. And that kind of sense of God's predestination, his determination of the role I'm going to play in the universe to bring his salvific purposes to bear, was one that was kind of appealing to my Presbyterian background. And other things she says as well. I mean, Thérèse promotes what's called the little way, and that is, as opposed to, you know, going out and climbing mountains and doing exploits, she was looking for holiness in, say, being patient with the nun next to her with the squeaky boots, right? That sort of thing.
7: Which is what she wanted to do.
8: Yeah, she did want to climb mountains, right? And she got reduced to putting up with the nun with the squeaky boots. And so she finally said, look, I'm going to be holy where God has planted me, even if it's in these humdrum, pedestrian, mundane ways. And she did it tremendously well and, of course, came to great sanctity. So I had kind of her in my head, and I was interested in her. And along the way, I got to a stage where I realized, okay, one of the stumbling blocks to becoming Catholic is praying to the saints, because Protestants don't do that. In fact, they find it very unnerving and potentially idolatrous. And I was kind of on the fence about whether I should be Catholic. And so I said, okay, I'm going to try this thing out. And it felt like a big risk. And I prayed this prayer. I said, Thérèse of Lisieux, if I'm supposed to become Catholic, please send me a sign. I don't usually ask for signs. And if I do, I don't usually get them. I got one. At the time, I was working in a Presbyterian school where any knowledge of my interest in Catholicism would have been, I would have been shown the door immediately, you know, because I wasn't sure of myself at this time. I was keeping it to myself. It was a pretty anti-Catholic institution. Catholics were not welcome. Catholic doctrine was execrable and refuted and argued against, and we were teaching fourth graders that the Council of Trent apostatized from the Christian faith. I mean, it was not an environment conducive to Catholicism. And I was in a position to interview new families that had an interest in the school. And one day, shortly after I prayed that prayer, a couple walks in my office, and they say, we're interested in the school. I said, okay, well, tell me about yourself. You know, what kind of church do you go to? They said, we're Catholics. And I went, okay, you know, danger, danger, danger. And I was very sympathetic to them, but I said, look, you need to understand if you come to this school what your kid is going to be taught. they're going to be taught that the Catholic Church is the whore of Babylon and the Antichrist, and that they're not, it's not going to be conducive to your faith. And I like you, and I don't have anything against you, but you need to know what you're in for. And I kind of shut my door, and I said, but truth be told, I'm kind of interested in Catholicism myself. In fact, I've been reading St. Thérèse of Lisieux. Whereupon their eyes grew wide, and they said, oh, she is our patroness. We go to St. Thérèse of Lisieux Parish. And I felt like Thérèse had sent me to emissaries. And so then we started to talk about the Christian faith and the Catholic faith, and it kind of like the school thing got put on the side. And there was a Presbyterian minister named James Kennedy who wrote a program called Evangelism Explosion that was used to evangelize Catholics by Presbyterians. And it started with two leading questions. If you died tonight, do you know for sure you'd go to heaven? Which is a Presbyterian kind of question. And if you got there and God said, why should I let you in, what would you say? And they were attempted to smoke out Catholics who would say, no, I don't know I'm going to go to heaven, and B, something along the lines of, I've lived a good life. Right? And if you answered that way, they knew you weren't a Protestant, they would pounce. Well, I got the school to drop the first question, but they insisted that we had to ask everybody the second question. If God said, why should I let you into heaven, what would you say? And so I put the question to these two Catholic folks, and they gave me the best, most biblical answer that I wasn't expecting. They said, if God said, why should we let you in? Our answer would be, Lord, have mercy on me, a sinner. And I knew it was the language of the liturgy. And in that moment, I felt like they had bested James Kennedy's questionnaire with language from the Catholic liturgy in the name of St. Thérèse of Lisieux, the only two Catholics that ever darkened the door of my office, mere days after I had asked St. Thérèse to send me a sign. And I felt like, well, if this isn't a sign from St. Thérèse, I don't know what is. Now, I happened to live next door to a woman at this time in my life who, unbeknownst to me, was a devout Catholic and actually ended up producing programming for EWTN. It was Ellen Edmonds, author of the book Embracing Dementia, who's been on the network a number of times and whose works are carried in the EWTN religious catalog. And once I had become Catholic years later, I reflected on this episode with Ellen, and she said to me, oh, yeah, I was praying to St. Thérèse of Lisieux at that time that you would become Catholic. And so that was sort of the double whammy for me of St. Thérèse's intercession. So I have to acknowledge the intercession of St. Thérèse in my life and in my Catholicism. The other saint, of course, who made such an impression on me in my conversion was Augustine of Hippo, specifically because of his doctrine concerning salvation. Between Protestants and Catholics, there's a pretty serious divide in our understanding of the way justification works. And the Protestants that I had grown up with had always cited Augustine as an authority. When I studied Augustine for myself and read voluminous quantities of Augustine, I came to the disturbing realization that, gosh darn it, that man was a Catholic. And so he really paved the way intellectually for me to come into the Catholic Church.
7: God bless you, Victoria. Thank you so much for that great question today. We got a text from Terry in Avon, Ohio. She says, hello. I would understand that if God had always existed, he resides in his kingdom, heaven. Therefore, heaven has always existed as well. In both creeds, we recite, I believe in one God, maker of heaven and earth. It does not say heavens. So how is it that God is the maker of heaven? Thanks for your show. It is such a grace for all involved.
8: Yeah, thank you so much. So there's a little conceptual confusion in the question about what Catholic doctrine actually teaches. Catholic doctrine does not teach that God resides in a place called heaven. Right, so that's the mistake here. To think about God being spatially located someplace inside something called heaven, that's not how Catholics conceive of God. God is omnipresent, meaning that he is everywhere, and he's immense, meaning that all of God is everywhere. So there's not more of God in an elephant than in a mouse, for example. All of God's being is everywhere always, and his existence is not spatially located. It's not temporally located. You can't say when God was, or in the future God will be, or over there God was. None of those descriptions are adequate for God. Other than God nothing has existence of itself. God is the only self-existing thing in all of reality. And so apart from creation, there isn't anything other than God. God is just the whole show. Now, God eternally creates a temporal universe that has being because it depends upon Him. Now, when we use the language of heaven, we use it in various ways. Sacred Scripture never uses heaven to describe the place you go when you die, right? That's not how it uses the language of heaven. That's become sort of pop Christianity. To think about, you know, you die and your soul separates and you get your angel wings and your halo and you float up there with your harp and sit on a cloud and you're in some place called heaven and you walk around and you meet people. And that picture of the afterlife is not Catholic doctrine, and it's nowhere in the Bible. All right. The orientation of sacred scripture is towards the future resurrection. And the language here is not heaven, but earth, right? To have our recreated bodies in a temporal zone, enjoying the beatific vision. In the interim, we have a disembodied experience of God, not in some place, but in God.
7: 833-288-EWTN is our toll-free number. 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

0: 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The number is 833-288-3986, 833-288-3986. 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Thank you so much. All right, I have got a email here from, Luke. Luke writes and says, is the catechism adding to the Bible in the way that Revelation commands us not to? Great question. So first of all, I have read the book of Revelation. I have read the ending of the book of Revelation. The book of Revelation nowhere says that we are not to add to the Bible. The book of Revelation says that we are not to add to the book of Revelation. But the book of Revelation exhibits no consciousness that there is a thing called the Bible. And, you know, this is a mistake a lot of people make when they think about sacred scripture. They forget that sacred scripture is a collection of individual books that were curated over many, many centuries and authored by many, many different people. And the thing that we call the Bible, the collection of the 73 books that is the Catholic canon of scripture, doesn't come definitively into existence until the 4th century after Christ, right? And the Hebrew canon of the scriptures, I should say the Old Testament, was also in flux up to and including the time of Jesus. Now, the early church settled on one particular version of the Old Testament with its list of books early on, but there was flux about which books should be read canonically, which books should not be, and what their status was. And so there's no canon of the Bible as such at the end of the book of Revelation, and the author gives no evidence of thinking that he is contributing something to like a canonical list of scriptures. But we are not to add to the book of Revelation according to the book of Revelation. Is the catechism adding to the Bible? No. Catechism is not adding to the Bible. The catechism is not counted by the Catholic Church as a book of the Bible. It is not sacred scripture. We do not hold that the catechism is inspired. We do not hold that the catechism is infallible. We hold that the catechism is infallible or inspired only to the extent that it cites inspired or infallible documents. So, say for example, when the catechism cites Holy Scripture, the scriptures that it cites are inspired and inerrant. When the catechism quotes, say, the works of a saint, those texts are neither inspired nor inerrant, just edifying, etc., etc., etc. So the catechism as a genre, as a work, is no more a threat to biblical authority, you know, than Huckleberry Finn, quite honestly. I mean, it's just a different category of text than sacred scripture and makes no pretensions otherwise. But thank you so much for the question. I really appreciate it. The number to be on the show is 833-288-3986, 833-288-3986. And guys, we're having kind of a slow week here on phone calls. If you've been waiting to get in on the show and ask your question, today is a great day to call because we've got wide open phone lines. So I would just encourage you to call at 833-288-3986. All right, here's another question. This one is, Irene, what is the Catholic understanding of having a personal relationship with Jesus? I love this question. This is a fantastic question. So let me draw a couple of contrasts here. First of all, this have a personal relationship with Jesus business, this is language that is alien to the tradition for 2,000 years. This kind of language doesn't really enter into the Christian lexicon until the early 20th century. Charles Fuller, who was a radio evangelist in Southern California, whose name lies behind Fuller Theological Seminary, popularized the phrase, your personal Lord and Savior Jesus Christ, right? That language of personal and personalism was utilized by him and kind of entered into the evangelical Protestant lexicon. But you don't find that language in historic Christianity. You don't find it in the Protestant reformers like Martin Luther or John Calvin. You don't find it in the revivalists of the First Great Awakening like Edwards or Whitfield. And you certainly don't find it in Catholicism. Now, what many people mean by personal relationship with Jesus is something like the following: that I have consciousness of Christ as a person, that I enter into a dialogical relationship with him, that is to say, I talk to him, he talks to me, The way Christ talks to me is variously configured in Protestant theology. Some people might say he talks to me by the scriptures. Some say he might talk to me through the movements of his Holy Spirit in my heart. Some people may even believe that Jesus speaks to them audibly in the back of their head, right? But there's the idea is a sort of second-person dialogical thing in which I can rely on him. You know, Jesus is my co-pilot. He's got my back. I can talk to him about my problems. And so that kind of sense of personal intimacy that one would have with a friend is sort of the essence of what is meant by having a personal relationship with Christ. Now, that may be a good thing or a bad thing, but it is remote from what Christ says we're actually supposed to be doing. So if you read the language of Jesus in the Gospels, Christ doesn't exhort us to have this kind of interpersonal dialogue with him. I'm not saying he denies it. I'm just saying it's not what he foregrounds. Instead, what Christ emphasizes is, here are ways in which you should behave, right? You should love the poor. You should be humble. You shouldn't promote yourself. You should pray, give alms, and fast in secret rather than be seen by men. You should hunger and thirst for righteousness. You should be a peacemaker. You should be meek. You should be pure in heart, etc., etc., etc., etc. When he commissions the disciples in Matthew 28 and sends them out, he doesn't say, go forth into all nations and teach people how to have a personal relationship with me. He says, go into all nations and teach people to be my disciples. Baptize them in the name of the Father, Son, and Holy Spirit, and teaching them to obey everything that I have commanded. So, from a Catholic point of view, the principal way that we are to be related to Christ is through obedience to his commands. Obedience to his commands. Secondly, we are to imitate his example. Christ says, if you want to be my disciple, you have to take up your cross and follow me, right? St. Peter says in 1 Peter that Christ died leaving us an example. So the second way is by imitating his example. The third way we are to relate with Christ is by identifying with his perspective, dying to our own way of looking at reality, and coming to inhabit the mind of Christ. This is something Paul talks about in Philippians chapter 2, in 1 Corinthians chapter 2. He says, have this mind in you that was in Christ Jesus. When I can see the world through Christ's eyes, that's the real virtue of the gift of faith, right? This transformation of my consciousness. Paul talks about dying with Christ in baptism, rising again with him to new life. So this is a very intimate relationship with Jesus, but it's something different from that interpersonal dialogue. Now, how intimate is it? I like to use the analogy of the kind of relationship that clay has with a mold. If you bring a mold to bear on a piece of clay and you shape it into a particular configuration, that is a very close relationship, one of imitation, one of participation. That's the kind of thing we're thinking about. Now, when you contrast that with the personal dialogue, I think we've all met people who would claim to have, quote-unquote, a very close relationship with Christ. They talk to him all the time. They claim he talks to them all the time. And yet, their moral lives are a wreck. Their relationships are a wreck. They promote this idea of their relationship or their closeness or their proximity to God as a way of lording it over their fellow man. They have a very keen sense of their intimacy with God, but rather than making them humble and servant-hearted, it makes them obnoxious and intolerable. I think you've all met people like that. And it just goes to show that the positive emotional affect that you can derive from a sense of personal intimacy need not be intrinsically connected to holiness. I think the best example of this is the life of Mother Teresa of Calcutta, a fantastic saint. The Church canonized her for her heroic charity towards the poor. And yet Mother Teresa lived her entire life without that sense of personal intimacy. We know this from her postmortem writings, right? She had no sense of personal intimacy with Christ. She felt very dry, very arid in her interior life, sometimes wondered if there was even a God, wondered if God loved her. Those things were absent from her life, and yet it didn't stop her from living in a very close intimacy with Jesus in terms of her humble obedience to his will and her conformity to his character. So thank you very much for that question. I really appreciate it. Ah, it looks now like the phone lines are filling up. All right, can we take some of these calls, Pedro? We can go to number one? Let's go to number one. Let's go to David in Tennessee. David, welcome to Call to Communion.
1: Thank you for taking my call, sir. I got a kind of a silly question, but I've been meaning to get it off my phone and get it asked. So it's something more of an online discussion I've seen, and it was trying to, I guess, discredit the actual biblical, the name of Jesus, that it was not actually in the Bible. and that the name of Jesus is actually like a false gospel. And I don't know if this is a cult or anything. I'm just, why would somebody think this? And you obviously know a lot about Jesus' name. If you could just elaborate on why somebody would say that and the history of Jesus' name.
0: Yeah, thanks. I really appreciate it. So it's probable that in Aramaic, Christ's name was something like Yeshua. But as you know, when you translate personal names from language to language, something is lost in the transliteration, and the phonemes usually conform more to the structure of the target language. So, you know, my name is David, but if you were to go to France and say my name, you would say David, because the pattern of the way they arrange phonemes in a sentence or a word is just different, and so that's more natural to the French tongue, to the French ear. That happens in all languages, and it happens when you translate Yeshua from Aramaic, which, I'm probably butchering Yeshua. An Aramaic speaker wouldn't say it the way this Anglo says it. But when you transliterate it from Aramaic into Greek, you get something more like Jesus, and that's the language of the New Testament. And so the New Testament authors certainly felt that they were under no obligation to maintain the Aramaic. They used the Greek form of the name. And then, you know, that gets transliterated into Latin, and then that gets transliterated into the Romance and Germanic languages of the West, into English as Jesus as we know. So that's just how language works. Now, if someone wants to quibble and say, well, you know, properly we should use the Aramaic pronunciation, I mean, my first retort to that would be, well, the apostles obviously didn't think so. The writers of the New Testament didn't think so, because they were content to use the Greek transliteration of the Aramaic name. If they didn't think we should, then why should we be bound by this arbitrary demand? And as if Christ would care. You know, I mean, like if you travel to a foreign country and some speaker of another language transliterates your name in a form that's more familiar to his language group, do you take personal offense and say, I'm not going to do anything you say, or I'm not going to listen to or be your friend because you can't say my name right? Of course not. I mean, that's obnoxious. So why would we think that Christ would be any different? Yeah, thanks so much. I really appreciate the call. Number to be on the show is 833-288-3986. Let's go now to Lita in Birmingham, Alabama. Lita, welcome to Call to Communion.
2: Hey there. I'm just trying to understand the Catholic view of the atonement.
0: Oh, sure.
2: A Protestant would say the blood of Jesus pays for our sins.
0: Right.
2: I just wondered, would a Catholic say this as well? I think I understand the infusion versus imputation, but I just wondered what the Catholic understanding is.
0: It's a great question. Yeah, absolutely. It's a great question. So the infusion versus imputation is a related topic that has to do with the doctrine of justification. The doctrine of the atonement is kind of the explanation for why justification works, right? So if you're going to have justification, you have to have a theory of the atonement to back it up. In Protestantism, especially in Calvinistic Protestantism, here's how the theory goes. I think you already understand it, but I'll say it for the sake of the listeners. The idea is that human beings are incapable of ever meriting any favor from God intrinsically. Even with the help of grace, they continue to sin magnificently, and so they remain essentially execrable to God and to his justice. So the only way God can save them is if he basically just lets them in scot-free and forgives them gratis without any regard to their moral worthiness. And the way he does that, because he's sort of under the exigencies of his own nature, he can't leave sin unpunished. That's kind of the idea. And so what God does is he expiates his wrath on an innocent victim, namely Christ. The sins of humanity are imputed to Jesus. Jesus is punished vicariously for our sake. And then Jesus' righteousness is imputed to the believer. And so the believer is counted righteous as if he had done the good deeds Jesus did, and God accepts him into the kingdom in virtue of Christ's work, not in virtue of the believer's work. Does that theory make sense to you? Does that accord with what your understanding is of the Protestant doctrine of the atonement?
2: Yes.
0: Okay, fantastic. So here are some Catholic responses to that. First of all, just putting justification aside, and we can have a whole other show just on justification, the theory of that exchange where Christ is bears the sin of humanity and is punished vicariously for their sake is actually nowhere stated in Scripture. And there are only two passages that Protestants tend to assert. One would be 2 Corinthians 5, where we read that he who had no sin became sin for us, that we might become the righteousness of God. But if you read that text in context, it really doesn't have to do with the atonement. It has to do with, first of all, the apostolic ministry of St. Paul, And the translation that even many Protestant interpreters give on that is that Christ became a sin offering. Right, that's the context of the Old Testament sacrificial system. And if there's one thing that the sin offering in the Old Testament did not do, it did not involve penal substitution. And we can talk about Old Testament sacrifice more in a minute. The other passage is Isaiah 53, where we regarded him as afflicted by God and cut off, right, that language. But if you look at it in the context, it doesn't say that God cut Jesus off or afflicted him. It says that he was regarded by his contemporaries as cut off and afflicted by God. Larger context of the suffering servant is an innocent person who suffers unjustly, and because of his suffering, his contemporaries think, well, God must have abandoned him. Same thing happened to Jesus on the cross, right? Jesus was a righteous person who suffered. Because he suffered and died the ignominy of crucifixion, his disciples and the Jews figured, well, he can't possibly be the Messiah. God would not have allowed the Messiah to die in this way. God must have cursed him. And, of course, that was false. God did not, in fact, curse Jesus. This was part of God's plan to redeem humanity. So Isaiah 53 also does not teach that characteristic Protestant doctrine. A couple other objections that a Catholic would raise to that doctrine are that it implicates God in injustice, because in the theory, God is punishing an innocent person in order to acquit a guilty person. And if you translate that into any other context, imagine you have two children and, you know, one comes home and breaks the cookie jar when you told him not to get into it, and the other is innocently doing his homework, and you just really don't feel like punishing the lawbreaker, and so you turn around and take it out on the kid who's doing his homework, and you let the other guy go scot-free. Anybody who saw that would say, well, this is a tyrannical parent who is perfectly arbitrary and doesn't understand what justice means. Well, the same thing applies to God, right? God is not going to punish the innocent in order to acquit the guilty. Sometimes Protestant theologians will retort, yeah, well, that's human justice for you. God's justice works differently. You know, God can do that. And again, the Catholic answer would be, well, then the words goodness and justice just have no meaning, right? If justice means that I punish the innocent and reward the guilty, then justice is no different from just the arbitrary exercise of power. The demand that God has to punish sin, that there's no possibility that God could forgive without punishment, again, is a perfectly arbitrary demand, and it's not sustained by sacred scripture. There's no passage of the Bible that says that about God's character, and it certainly doesn't accord with what we know about justice in our own situation. Again, it's absolutely intelligible that I can refuse to count your sin against you and can forgive you gratis without somebody suffering vicarious punishment in consequence. There's another objection that I would bring against the doctrine, that it typically involves the idea of Christ being alienated from the Father on the cross. And so the cry of dereliction, my God, why have you forsaken me, is understood by Protestant theologians to mean that Christ genuinely was forsaken, that he experienced in his own self, in his person, kind of the pangs and the angst of hell. Calvin would understand the descent into hell to mean the alienation that Jesus experienced on the cross. If you think that the Son was actually alienated from the Father, that God turned his back on Christ and did not regard him positively, it involves you in a logical contradiction when it comes to the doctrine of Christ's divinity, because Christ is a divine person, and so it involves God rejecting God. And the only way you can hold that is if you advocate a kind of Nestorian Christology where the humanity and the divinity of Christ are somehow bifurcated and separate from one another so that God could reject the humanity and not the divinity. Otherwise, it involves you in a bizarre contradiction in theology. So there's a lot of reasons Catholics don't accept the Protestant view. Most importantly, it's not taught anywhere in sacred scripture. Now, what Catholics do hold is that there is a multifaceted benefit to the death of Christ, and we'll list some of those benefits. So one of them that St. Peter articulates in 1 Peter chapter 1 is that Christ died to leave us an example. It's not the only thing he does, but clearly the death of Christ is an example. Christ himself says, if you want to be my disciples, take up your cross and follow me. So the idea of the willing embrace of suffering in pursuit of righteousness, blessed are those who are persecuted for righteousness' sake, for yours is the kingdom of heaven, is an aspect of what happens in the death of Christ. It is a moral example of fortitude in the face of injustice to continue to press on and do the will of God. St. Paul says, through humble, that we should have the same mind in us that was in Christ Jesus, who didn't consider equality with God a thing to be grasped, but took on the nature of a servant and was obedient, humbly obedient, even to death on a cross. Therefore, God exalted him. So that's one thing the death of Christ does. Another thing the death of Christ does, according to St. Paul in Romans chapter 3, is the death of Christ is a sacrifice of atonement. Now, a sacrifice of atonement is something very, very different from a penal substitution being the Protestant view. If you go back and study the sacrifice of atonement in the Old Testament, what happens is the worshiper brings an object of value, like a flock, you know, sheep, goat, bull from his herd, and deprives himself of its use through immolation. He kills the animal in order to offer it to God. Now, is the dynamic there that God is bloodthirsty and is propitiated by the suffering of an animal? No, that's nowhere in the Old Testament. That's not the view. What happens is God accepts the offering as a gift that the worshiper has brought, depriving himself of something of value. As David said in 2 Samuel, he says, I refuse to offer the Lord a sacrifice that costs me nothing. So what makes a sacrifice valuable is precisely the element of gift. Think about, you know, a husband who offends his wife and then runs out and buys a box of chocolate and some flowers and brings them to his wife by way of atonement, right, to make up for it, to offer some kind of satisfaction for whatever offense it was. It's not so his wife can expiate her wrath on the box of chocolates. It's a token of the worshiper's repentance or their sincerity that they have made this sacrificial gift in recognition that they have done wrong and they would like to make atonement or make reparation. That's what a sacrifice of atonement was in the Old Testament. That's exactly what St. Paul says Christ's death was on the cross. It is a sacrifice of atonement. The other thing the death of Christ does, Paul talks about in Romans chapter 6. In dying on the cross, and also chapter 7, in dying on the cross, Christ, as it were, took all of humanity with him as the second Adam. And he dies to the principles of this world. He submits to death. And then he defeats death by rising from the dead.

0: over sin, death, hell, and the devil. And so our lives are inwardly transformed through that power. So we've got the moral example, we've got the sacrifice of atonement, we have death and resurrection with Jesus. All of these things, sacred scripture says, the death of Christ does for us. These are the ways that Catholics would characterize the death of Christ. Now, when it comes to justification, because of our death and resurrection with him, Christ's very life is infused into us, our character is transformed, the love of God is poured into our hearts, and therefore we gain the ability, according to St. Paul, to love God and love neighbor, in which the sum of the law consists. So that's the Catholic answer, and I really appreciate the call. Thank you so much. All right, the number to be on the show, 833-288-3986. Let's go to Tracy in Oregon. Tracy, welcome to Call to Communion.
1: Hi.
0: Yes.
1: Thanks for having me.
0: Thank you.
1: So my question is, when Jesus died and was buried, it says he descended to the abode of the dead. Was he there in his body and soul, or was he separated?
0: He was dead. He was dead. So when you are dead, what's the relationship of your soul to your body?
1: They're not in the same place.
0: They are not in the same place. Exactly. And so Christ descends to the dead in soul, not in body. Where was his body?
1: In the tomb.
0: In the tomb. So there is a fascinating article in St. Thomas's Summa Theologica where he asks this hypothetical question. It's just hypothetical because it didn't happen. But he says, if the disciples had celebrated the Mass when Jesus was in the tomb. No, they didn't, but they could have. He said, if they'd celebrated Mass when Jesus was in the tomb, what would have been in the sacred elements? And Thomas's answer is, they would have had Christ's body, blood, and divinity, but they would not have had his soul. Reason being, the Eucharist is properly the sacrament of Christ's body and blood. You get whatever comes along with body and blood. So normally for us, after the resurrection, Christ's body and blood, you also get his soul and divinity through a property called concomitance. But if the soul is disconnected from body and blood, you would just have body and blood. You wouldn't have soul because the soul has gone to hell. That's the answer. Thank you so much for the call. Whoa, the end of this show went really fast, didn't it, Pedro? I had no calls at the beginning, then we're flooded over with calls. So I apologize to Marie and to Sandy and to Beth. Y'all please call back tomorrow and we'll take your calls. I really would appreciate it. The show is Called to Communion, Monday through Friday, 2 p.m. Eastern on the EWTN Global Catholic Radio Network.

0: Prayer is a variety of forms of communication. Sometimes we simply greet one another, hi, how are you? And we say small, short prayers similarly to God. Other times we engage people in deep conversations. Other times we engage our families and family reunions and big meals. Similarly with God, we engage him in Eucharist and deep meditation as well.
1: Protecting the sanctity of life.
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7: The other day, my son asked me, Dad, can't I be mostly good? Do I have to struggle with every sin and vice? I said, that'd be like me asking you, can't I be mostly faithful to your mom?

0: most of the time? You see, Christianity isn't just a moral code or a philosophy about how to live. If it were, half measures would be fine. But Christianity is about a person who offers his life to us and wants our whole lives in return. It's more like a marriage than a rule book. And that raises the bar a bit, doesn't it? Jesus said, "Be perfect as your heavenly Father is perfect." Well, that's not because he wants us to be these rigorous moralists. It's because he wants us to be all his, just like he is all ours. A relationship demands a whole lot more than a moral code, doesn't it? But it's also infinitely more beautiful. This is Chris Stefanik from RealLifeCatholic.com.
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3: This is EWTN Daily Saint, where each story reminds us that holiness is possible in every age. Born in Italy in 1603, Joseph of Cupertino struggled academically and was often misunderstood. Although he longed to enter religious life, he was rejected twice due to learning disabilities before the Franciscans welcomed him as a lay brother. Later ordained a priest, he sometimes entered ecstatic prayer during Mass and was seen levitating. These remarkable events drew many visitors, resulting in investigation by his superiors. Joseph underwent years of isolation and frequent transfers ordered by church authorities who sought to protect his peace and avoid public spectacle. Once he was falsely accused of witchcraft, he endured the Inquisition and other trials with patience. Joseph died in 1663 and was canonized in 1767. He is called the Flying Friar and is the patron saint of aviators and astronauts. May the life of St. Joseph of Cupertino inspire you to grow closer to Christ today. St. Joseph, pray for us. To sign up for the Daily Saint emails, please visit EWTN.com/Daily Saint.
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7: This is an EWTN News Link. I'm Anna Mitchell from the Sunrise Morning Show. A Catholic school in Gaza has reopened after nearly 3 years. Holy Family School, which is attached to Gaza's only Catholic parish, welcomed about 1,000 students back this week, most of them Muslim. Christians make up about 13% of enrollment. The school is providing psychosocial support to students and teachers dealing with trauma. And the U.S. bishops are announcing a new task force on preserving human dignity in the age of artificial intelligence. Members of the USCCB Administrative Committee met with tech companies and AI specialists to discuss preventing misuse and ensuring human oversight. Bishops also went to Capitol Hill to urge Congress to adopt AI safety standards and protections for children. For more news with Catholic perspective, visit EWTNnews.com. Take Two with Jerry and Debbie starts now.

0: Well, good day to you wherever you happen to be. It's Take Two with Jerry and Debbie getting underway on EWTN Radio. And you, of course, we look forward to having you be part of the program. Thank you so much for making time to tune in, and we hope that you will call in. I am Jerry Usher along with Debbie Giorgiani, and we are going to have another topic today, Debbie, that we hope people will participate robustly in.
1: Absolutely, Jerry. And so it's very exciting because you suggested for us to do like a whole week on peace, right? So earlier this week, we were discussing peace, asking if you can maintain peace. How do you acquire peace? Where are you most at peace? Do people, you know, rob you of your peace? Do you feel a hard time staying in that place of peace? And so we thought we would get some more really nuggets of wisdom from the Take Two family, right? So we're going to have you finish the sentence, okay? We want you to finish the sentence. I feel most at peace when I am dot, dot, dot. When I am, tell us what you're doing, where you're at, the surroundings, what you're feeling, because we're trying to impart these great skills to other people so that they can have a peaceful journey, a peaceful life. Okay, so it's really wonderful, and we do hope you participate. It's super easy. You can call or text to this number, 833-288-EWTN. That's 833-288-3986.
0: Yeah, we're asking you today, you know, fill in that sentence, as Debbie said, I am most at peace when I am what? We're asking you, when does the peace, the noise inside of you finally get quiet? Is there a particular place where you experience peace? Maybe it's in an adoration chapel somewhere. Maybe when it's you're together with all of your spouse and your kids, walking on a trail or in the woods or hiking a mountain, maybe after you've gone to confession. There are a lot of different directions this topic can go, but we want you to answer that question. Finish the sentence. I am most at peace when I am, here's the number, 833-288-EWTN, 833-288-3986.
1: So you read my mind, Jerry, so you must have been looking at social media posts, because our Take Two family weighed in overnight, and most of them said at adoration. So Jerry was sharing that because that's what you said. At adoration, you feel most at peace. You finished the sentence, I feel most at peace when I'm in front of the Lord. Okay, and that was wonderful how you shared. Now we want to hear from those that are calling in. Phone lines are lighting up, so Matt is busy on the phones. There's room for you. Michael's at the controls. Rich is on social media. We're waving to you. Yes, you guys, I've got my Bling Pledge Drive game hat on, because guess what? Pledge drives are happening all around the country. So when your local listening area comes to you for the fall Pledge Drive fundraiser, Share-a-thon, Care-a-thon, come on, you guys, step up. We've got to get behind Catholic Radio. And please remember EWTN. But yes, this is exciting. I want to finish the sentence. Jerry does as well. And you hopefully do. So if you're listening right now, you don't have to be Catholic to call in. We consider you part of the family. And we'd love to have you finish the sentence and tell us why. Okay. I feel most at peace when I am dot, dot, dot. We also had people weigh in and overnight, Jerry, who said they feel most at peace when they're with their spouse.
0: Beautiful. Mm-hmm. No, that's thanks be to God for that. That's what we want for spouses, absolutely.
1: Yeah.
0: You know, and maybe you're listening today and your life isn't necessarily peaceful. Maybe there's illness, family tension, financial pressure, uncertainties. So we're not asking, you know, when your life is perfect. We're asking where, even in the midst of all of that, does your heart find rest? Where does your heart find peace in the midst of what life throws at us sometimes? 833-288-EWTN, 833-288-3986. And remember, what you share on this show is going to be absorbed by other listeners, and they're going to be saying, ah, yeah, that's a great idea, because there are people thinking right now, perhaps to themselves, I don't find peace anywhere. But maybe you will share where you find peace, and that will trigger something in somebody else's mind or heart, and maybe set them on a beautiful path to be in a much more peaceful place in their life. So, well, you're the ones who drive the show. We need your lived experiences here today on Take Two.
1: 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That's 833-288-3986. Finish the sentence. I feel most at peace when I am. Jerry, you finish the sentence.
0: I am most at peace when I am keeping my faithful to my prayer time every day.
1: I love that.
0: And, and I mean, there's a lot of that in the seminary, of course. We have, we sometimes pray morning prayer, lauds, evening prayer, vespers. We have mass every day. And then I try and do a holy hour separate from all of that every day. Some days just get so eaten up by other things that, you know, you get to the end of the day and I haven't had that holy hour. Maybe I'll do 15 minutes or 30 minutes at the end of the day. But when I am getting in that regular prayer time every day, along with all the other spiritual and liturgical things here at the seminary, that's when I am most at peace.
1: Mm-hmm. And for me, I'm most at peace when I am definitely talking to God. So if I'm in my home talking to God, if I'm at church, being in front of God, in the tabernacle and adoration at mass, in ministry, anytime I talk about God, I feel most at peace. So that's why I probably why I talk about God 24/7. I want to be at peace. So yeah, I'm most at peace talking about God. That's where I feel the calm. When I hold the rosary, I feel a tremendous amount of peace. Do you feel that way?
0: I do, yeah. And I usually pray my rosary during the middle of the night. I always wake up, you know, a few times during the night. But it seems like my guardian angel and the Holy Spirit, Debbie, 99, this is no joke, 99% of nights or early mornings, I wake up during the hour of mercy, 99% of the time.
1: Wow.
0: And so I pray my chaplet of divine mercy and sometimes my rosary then as well. Mm-hmm. So, yeah, it's I love clutching those rosary beads. It does give me peace. You're right. That's a good point.
1: Yeah. Yeah. A lot of people hold on to the rosary as they sleep for a peaceful rest because it's like holding Our Lady's hand. So you're going to sleep, you know, in a beautiful, peaceful state. Jerry and I are all about peace, spreading peace, obtaining peace, keeping the peace. And it sounds like you guys are as well because phone lines are lighting up. There's like just a couple. We almost had full phone lines and then a couple dropped off. You know, I'm noticing lately, Jerry, that our Take Two family, they have really good intentions. They want to participate. And then they get like cold feet right at the end. You don't have to do that, you guys. We're very friendly. And we have a pretty good sense of humor as well. So it's all going to be fun, enjoyable experience. Please call or text us.
0: 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I love listening to Christian, you know, worship music and praise songs. And maybe you're like me. Maybe you are most at peace when you're listening to some of your favorite music. 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
3: Welcome to Catholic Blitz, and in the hot seat today is Father Kenneth Briganti. Your question is, what is purgatory in 1 minute?
4: You know, this question comes up a lot in November because we celebrate the commemoration of All Souls. After we die, sometimes not all our earthly attachments or our penances that we've done in life have been completed. So purgatory is a state. It ends with the end of the world. There's no time in there that we go, sort of like to purify, to cleanse. It's a time to get ready to enter into heaven. But if you enter purgatory, you're eventually going to be going into heaven. It's a sure deal there. Purgatory can also be done here on earth for those people who unite their sufferings and sacrifices and their tragedies and it, with the Lord on the cross, and they're in that mind and state of offering. The flower did that.
3: All right, you did it. Come back again for more Catholic Blitz.
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0: We are so glad you're with us here. It's Take Two with Jerry and Debbie and you on EWTN Radio. I'm Jerry Usher along with Debbie Giorgiani. We have several callers we're going to get to here momentarily. And also we hope to hear from you via text. If you can't hold on the phone line, you can text the same number, 833-288-3986. 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Just want to mention before we go to the phones, tell you about Amazon Fire TV. 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
1: Okay, so we're keeping the peace this week, and this is another episode that we can learn and grow and get a little bit changed, a little bit closer to God with this brief hour we get to spend with one another. So here's what we're asking you to do. It's a great exercise. Finish the sentence. I feel most at peace when I am dot, dot, dot. Okay, that's all you have to do, and we'll have a great conversation. 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That's 833-288-3986. And Derek in Indiana, Jerry, called the number and left us a message and said, "When I ride my motorcycle and walk my dog." Wow, that's when Derek is most at peace. Now, Derek, we're assuming that you're wearing a helmet when you're riding that motorcycle, okay? Definitely. Definitely wear, because the other day I saw somebody was going about, I had to be 75 miles an hour on a motorcycle, and he had no helmet on. Yeah. And I'm thinking to myself, that is so dangerous. Mm-hmm. You know?
0: It is. Yeah, it
1: made me nervous. So I said a prayer for him.
0: Well, happy riding there, Derek, in Indiana, and happy dog walking as well. All right, we're going to get to your calls here. Doug and Caroline and Al, if you guys are all on the line, so be patient there. We're going to get to you. We have Ngozi First, a first-time caller in Texas, listening today on Sirius XM 130. Hi, Ngozi, welcome.
6: Hi. Well, thank you so much.
0: Sure. How are you doing?
6: Okay. I'm doing okay today. How are you?
0: Doing pretty well. Thanks be to God. So when you are most at peace when you are what?
6: I feel I'm most at peace when I remember who I am. Not so much who I am, but who I am.
1: Whose I am, right.
6: Yeah.
1: That's, you know, you nailed it. You absolutely nailed it. Because when we realize that we were created in the image and likeness of God, and we belong, and we are sons and daughters of the Most High God, and he wanted us, amen is right. I love it. It's so true. You find an internal sense of peace. Jerry, this is amazing.
0: No, it is. Yeah, you know, when I remember that I'm a child of God, that is something that we all could really take to heart and Ngozi and really try and practice on a more frequent basis, you know. We don't have to prove our worth. We don't have to earn God's love. There's nothing. I wrote a song. It's called Nothing You Can Do. Mm-hmm. And the chorus is Nothing You Can Do to Earn My Love. It's in the voice of God. Nothing You Can Do to Lose My Love. You know, God's love is there for us at all times, and it's oftentimes the wheels of our thinking are what get us kind of thrown off course there, because the world can give us a message about who we are, our relatives can give us a message about who we are, and worst
1: of
0: all,
1: the demons,
0: and we ourselves give ourselves a false message of who we are. So, and Ngozi, that's a beautiful insight that you've shared today.
6: Thank you so much. Yeah, I just want to give encouragement even to those who might be going through a thing, you know, such as a time like this, we are all going through a thing. And, you know, it's not about the medical report. It's not about what the physician says. It's not about what this person says. It's about what God says. And just for us to have faith and remember what he says and who he says, you know, we are. And like I said, just whose we are.
1: Yep. Ngozi, you really helped me today. I'm so grateful to you that we needed to hear this. I think the whole world needed to hear this, and you did such a beautiful job stepping up and sharing and giving that encouragement to all of us. God bless you. You are a beautiful soul. I put you in the prayer book, okay?
6: Thank you so much. God bless you too. Thank you. Have a wonderful day.
0: You too, Ngozi. Thank you. Yeah, before we move on to the next call, I just wanted to mention, I often try and stress this point, you know, in Matthew 16, Debbie, you know the passage well, where Jesus says, "Who do you say that I am?" You know, and Peter says, "You are the Christ." And Jesus is asking them, "Who do you say that I am?" But I like to turn that question around and say to the Lord, "Lord, who do you say that I am?" Versus who do I think I am? Who does the world think I am? If we could digest and really live by the message of, you know, who God thinks we are, he's madly in love with us, you know?
1: That's right. So, that's right. Yeah. Yeah, He loves his creations, and it's so beautiful. And we, and then to have the choice, because we were given that free will, we make that choice to love him back. And that relationship just blossoms. It just is so amazing. Until eventually we're reunited back home to God, where we're headed home, right to our true home. It's so amazing. This journey is very unique. It can be very difficult at times, like Ngozi said. But you know what? We got to keep marching forward. We're pilgrims on a journey, and we can do this together. That's what Take Two is all about. That's why this whole platform exists. Thanks be to God for EWTN putting it forth to the world. So there's an open phone line now, and we'd love for you to weigh in. You don't have to be Catholic to call in, and we very much love our first-time callers like Ngozi was. So please, we like to welcome you. We'll put you in the prayer book, and we'd love to hear your beautiful voice. 833-288-EWTN. Call or text to that number, 833-288-3986. Finish the sentence, "I feel most at peace when I am." You take it away.
0: All right. Carolyn's going to take it away from Toledo, Ohio next, listening on Annunciation Radio. Hi, Caroline. Welcome.
7: Hi. Good morning.
0: Good morning to you.
7: You both are sounding real good today.
1: Thank you.
7: I'm most at ease when I say to myself, one of my great-grandmother's proverbs she really loved, "Keep thy mouth and thy tongue, they keep thy soul from trouble." It's wonderful. My great-grandmother walked across Sweden and Germany to get to the United States, carrying a spinning wheel when she was a teenager.
0: Wow.
7: And she was Lutheran, very fervent Lutheran.
0: Mm-hmm.
7: And she died in her 90s. She worked in the Detroit area, and then she moved to the Adrian, Michigan area. She was very conservative,
1: mm-hmm.
7: having lived in her younger years through hard times, very conservative. And I think that proverb, "Keep your mouth and your tongue," could go for a lot of people. Mm-hmm. When you're quiet, it gives you time to think and ponder what other people are saying.
1: Mm-hmm.
0: Yeah, well, I was going to say, you know, no one's ever regretted not saying something, but actually that's not entirely true. Sometimes we want to say things and we don't, and we regret that. But I'm talking about in a lot of situations, Caroline and Deb, you know, and that's mm-hmm. Proverbs. I think it's Proverbs 21:23 that you're quoting. "He who keeps his mouth and tongue, and his tongue keeps himself out of trouble." It's a lesson that's, you know, I've had to kind of learn throughout my now 65 years of life, Debbie and Caroline, is mm-hmm. sometimes it's better to just listen to a conversation. And, you know, if you've got something wise to interject and contribute, mm-hmm. fine. If not, just sit there and take it all in.
1: You know, it's so interesting you're sharing your comments, Jerry, with Caroline. But Caroline, real quickly, I want to just make a comment. But this is your grandmother you're talking about. Can we have her first name? I want to put her in the prayer book.
7: No, it's not my grandmother. My great-grandmother.
1: Your great-grandmother. Okay, I thought I heard you correctly. Okay, good. It's a great-grandmother. Can we have her first name?
7: Louise,
1: beautiful. Okay, I put you all in the prayer book. I just want to say real quickly, Caroline, what I love about what you just shared, I think can help all of us who are active on social media, and I'll tell you why. I love to be an observer on social media, and I cannot even begin to tell you, Caroline and Jerry and all the rest of the Take Two family that's listening right now, how many times a week that I am kind of, you know, goaded or how do you say it, prodded or enticed to enter
0: drawn into
1: some drama on social media where people are taking sides. It's usually Catholic against Catholic person, and they'll say to me, "Well, you're in media, say something, jump in," and I'm like, "No, thank you," and you'll never see me do that. And because it's like a food fight and nobody wins, and it ends up being very destructive. And I know these same people that try to have good intentions, I know them personally. Some of them are friends of mine, and I'm like, "Why are you doing it?" They're like, "Well, you've got to say something." When you don't always have to say something. You can sit in go ahead, Caroline.
7: What is it a fool says? It's a common phrase nowadays. A fool says an opinion and a wise man gives facts.
1: Right.
0: Yeah, I like that.
1: Yeah, and that's what I was getting at, Caroline. It's all opinions floating around on Facebook and other platforms and other groups, and it can be, sometimes it's constructive, sometimes it's helpful. Oftentimes it's divisive. It separates us. It puts us into camps. And then all you hear at the end, Caroline, and it's so sad. You'll see people that have been friends for 10, 15 years, and they'll say, "I'm unfriending you," or I'm blocking you. You know, that's not what God wants. He doesn't want us to act so childish like that. So I agree with you, Caroline. And I think we could all use that advice as we approach and have to live with all of these social media streams just kind of hounding us for our attention, because the demons are using it. You know, they're opportunists. They're going to take advantage of things.
7: By.
1: Yep. Absolutely.
7: Let the demons pass by. I think that's wonderful.
0: Mm-hmm. Good. Caroline, thank you so much for being part of the conversation today. We appreciate it.
7: Thanks, Jerry.
0: All right. God bless
1: Caroline,
0: you.
1: Caroline, you're awesome. Thank you so much for your kind words.
0: Yeah, okay. 833-288-EWTN. Finish the sentence. I feel most at peace when I am. Is it a certain place for you? Is it a certain activity? Is it a certain person, being with a certain person? When are you most at peace, especially in today's world, which doesn't offer us a lot of peace? We got to seek that out sometimes. 833-288-3986. Text messages coming in. We'll get to those in a few minutes. But first, Doug has been holding in Blooming Prairie, Minnesota on Sirius XM 130 today. Hey, Doug, welcome back.
8: Hello, guys. Yeah. So I am most at peace when I'm sub. It's actually to get the idea of Debbie's always talking about we have to go deep with God, and submarine kind of reminds you that. Mm. But it's actually an acronym, and Jerry relates to that. We are both fond of acronyms to help us memorize stuff. SSB, and what it means, I learned in chaplaincy, the three most core needs of the human are to feel significant, to feel safe, and to feel like they belong. So I use that acronym SUB to always kind of keep me focused on what should we aim at when we're trying to, you know, love our neighbor, love ourselves. And those three things I retained from chaplaincy. And I know that at our Stand Tall retreat, I felt safe after Jerry's, sharing his some trials in his past and how he's come through them shining brightly in spite of the trouble. And Debbie, she reminded me just how much better radio is than a letter. You can just feel her concern, her longing for you to be okay and to trust in God. Mm-hmm. I got to meet Debbie twice. Mm-hmm. At the retreat there, mm-hmm. and at one point she gave just emotional evidence of how much she longed for us to experience Jesus in our life. And then at another place, I walked up to her. It'd been a while. I said, "I'm a Stand Tall Doug," and she just gave me the warmest hug. So. Sub, SSB, significant, safe, belong.
1: Mm-hmm. Amen. And that would be in Dubuque, Iowa. I gave you that hug, Doug, just to remind you.
8: Yep.
1: See, you know, and thank you so much for the beautiful, kind words you got, Jerry and I, very emotional. But, Doug, you know us well enough to know that we really do try to walk the walk, talk the talk, because We have been through so much, and we don't want others to go through that pain. We don't want that. If we can prevent it, right, Jerry, we would, right? But, you know, we'd like to walk with people and try to encourage them to keep going, because we have to keep going. So we're trying our hardest to really do that together. And you're with us, Doug. You're part of the Stand Tall movement. And Jerry, I know that when we do programs like this, it does give us the reason why exactly we are here today, why we're doing this, right?
0: Yeah, it does, yeah. Doug, if you can hang on for a minute, fine. If you have to go, no problem. But if you can hang on, you hear the music for the break here. We're going to be right back. I am most at peace when I am what? 833-288-3986. Join us.
1: This is EWTN Daily Saint, where each story reminds us that holiness is possible in every age. Saint Hildegard of Bingen, a Benedictine abbess, was a mystic, composer, and scientist. She used her many gifts to glorify God and strengthen his church. She took religious vows at 14. From childhood, she experienced visions, which she later recorded with permission from church authorities. Her transcripts reveal profound reflections on scripture, creation, and God's plan of salvation. As abbess, Hildegard founded new monasteries and composed sacred music. Hildegard died in 1179 after a lifetime of faithful service. In 2012, she was declared a doctor of the church for her contributions to the church through her teachings. On this same feast day, the church also celebrates another doctor of the church, Saint Robert Bellarmine, who served as archbishop and cardinal in the 17th century. May the life of Saint Hildegard inspire you to grow closer to Christ today. Saint Hildegard, pray for us. To sign up for the Daily Saint emails, please visit EWTN.com/Daily Saint.
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0: We're glad you're tuned in, and we'd be much more happy if you would call in and share your finishing of this sentence. I am most at peace when I am what? Is it a place? Is it a person that you're with? Is it a good book? Do you just like to curl up with a good book? We've got some text messages. One of them mentions reading a good book. So what is it that brings you to that place of peace and quiet and stillness and contentment in your life? 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Holy Family Radio, they have four stations serving Michigan. They're kicking off their fall pledge drive on Monday. So remember, no matter where you live, please support your Catholic radio station. And Debbie, as you know, I was on Real Presence Radio's live drive, their fun drive this morning a little bit ago, and got to share a little bit about the benefits of supporting Catholic radio and how important that is.
1: Nice, nice. And I'm sure they're doing quite well, because I'm hearing from stations across the U.S. that folks are responding, and brand new donors, monthly donors, those non-Catholics are stepping up in a big way. I heard of a person listening to one of our affiliates this week. They're not Catholic. They've been listening for a year, and they pledged like $3,000. I mean, that is amazing. Yeah, you know, so it Catholic radio is appealing to so many people. It's just wonderful. Please, when your local station comes to you, your local affiliate, please get behind Catholic radio. Tell a friend, call a friend, pledge yourself, pray that the guardian angels move hearts to pledge. And don't forget EWTN. I'm so glad you were on Real Presence Radio because, you know, Real Presence Radio, those fine folks have been with us and Take Two from the very beginning. I gave a talk in the Diocese of Phoenix, and some Real Presence Radio listeners were in the back of the talk in Phoenix. And they came up, and as soon as they said, "We're from Real Presence Radio," we talk about hugs. We were all hugging each other. And like Doug was talking about these really warm hugs, you know, and it's so wonderful. And all the affiliates have been, so many of them have been with us from day one, 11 and a half, pretty much almost 11 and a half years ago. That's amazing, Jerry.
0: It is. It's wonderfully amazing, and our show wouldn't be on your local affiliate, Take Two Family, were it not for you supporting that affiliate. So keep in mind that EWTN provides all of its programming for free. 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Literally, I can't imagine, Debbie, over the last 25, 30 years, how much that saved.
1: That's
0: billions
1: expensive.
0: Probably at Catholic radio stations. But they have to keep, you know, the doors open, the lights on, maybe a couple of modest salaries and, you know, postage. And if a light goes out on the tower, they got to hire an engineer to go out and do it. They can't do it themselves. So there are expenses involved with Catholic radio. So please be very, very generous if you would be so kind. When you hear your Catholic station on the air saying it's our pledge drive, live drive, carathon, share-a-thon, they call them different things.
1: Yep.
0: But when they are doing that, please pick up that phone, go online either way, and make those pledges.
1: Mm-hmm. Absolutely. So we had Doug from Blooming Prairie, Minnesota, with us, and I know he's still listening to the show. And Jerry, you had some more comments, and I did as well. Before we get to our next set of callers coming on air with us to finish the sentence, we're trying to really instill and pass around and kind of capture peace, if you will, because this life can be very chaotic. It can be very crazy and very loud. Okay, it's vying for your attention at all times, and so we want to create a kind of a peaceful, you know, atmosphere, especially as we approach the holidays, because holidays can be very difficult. So we asked if you would finish the sentence. I feel most at peace when I am. And just please call in or text in and let us know. We are getting many text messages. That's wonderful. And the number to dial is 833-288-EWTN. Call or text to that number, 833-288-3986. And I know you wanted to share some more comments about Doug's call, Jerry.
0: Well, I love, Doug, you were right when you mentioned you and I both learn well and better via acronyms. I definitely do that. In fact, I use acronyms to study for my exams. I did that in college, and I do it now again.
1: Me too.
0: In the seminary, I'll memorize the acronym of certain paragraphs. I'll give each paragraph a word, and then memorize that word, and then memorize the letter, and hopefully it'll all come back to me at exam time. But you use an acronym, SSB. You called it SUB. SSB, and you said you're most at peace, or you feel most at peace when you are significant, safe, and know that you belong. And I love that, because all three of those are covered by the Lord. You know, God answers all three of those. In Him, I am significant because I'm known and loved, and I am safe because ultimately my life is in His hands, and I belong because I've been adopted into His family. So sometimes we spend our lives, Debbie, trying to earn significance, trying to create our own security and find somewhere to belong. But when we recognize our relationship with God, then we know all three of those bases are covered.
1: Mm-hmm. That was beautifully stated. I'm telling you, you're going to be a great homilist. I can feel it. Yeah.
0: Hopefully not long homilies, right?
1: Yeah, try to keep it around 11 minutes if you can do that. That would be great for
0: me.
1: Okay.
0: Got to figure out how to land that plane.
1: Right. Well, we're going to get to another Take Two family member, but guess what? We had a couple family members, Take Two listeners, that came on and spoke with Matt and then dropped off. So we don't know if you left us a message or you just didn't want to, you just wanted to share quickly or you didn't want to go on air. But if you would be willing to call back, that would be fantastic. Because like Jerry likes to say, and I do as well, we like to have a really, really fast, robust discussion because we think that makes the most impact. fact, okay? So just dial this number. And if you feel prompted by the Spirit, we believe it's the Holy Spirit. And we really would like you to lean into that and say yes, 833-288-EWTN. That's 833-288-3986.
0: All right, let's go back to some calls. Tina is listening near Cincinnati today on the EWTN app. Hi, Tina. Thanks for taking the time to join us. Welcome.
10: Hello.
0: Hello.
10: I feel most at peace when I'm watching Fulton Sheen. Mm. Ever since I was little, I wasn't born Catholic, but I would catch that on the air, and unfortunately, he died when I was like 3 years old, but they were still episodes. And I thought he was a superhero. He had a cape, and the way he talked just made me laugh. And I still to this day will sometimes find the old episodes and stuff. And when I'm feeling, you know, anxiety and all that, I'll put them on. And his voice and just the way he was always cheers me up and makes me feel better.
0: Mm-hmm. Wonderful. Yeah, and the presentations on media by Archbishop Sheen, they are timeless. They've stood the test of time. And, you know, we mentioned it before on the show, but he was really at the top of the TV ratings at that time. I doubt that anything like that could happen right now. It would be wonderful to see another Catholic priest or bishop or religious sister or layperson get that kind of ratings. But,
10: I'm so thrilled that they're finally beatifying him.
0: Yes, yes. In fact, EWTN will have live all-day coverage. It's September 24th, so a week from today, starting at 9 a.m. Eastern Time. It's at the Dome at America Center in St. Louis, but EWTN will be covering that all along the way. Yeah. So, yeah.
1: Very exciting times we live in. I have to tell you something, Tina. He died in 1979. I was just approaching my teen years then. But I have to tell you, a lot of my friends, you know, we saw in Catholic school, we saw a footage of, you know, his preaching. And it's interesting because some of my friends, as we reflect on it, and we're super excited about it. I mean, I have come to appreciate his wise words as I got older and more mature in my faith. But I have to tell you, some of my friends are like, oh my goodness, he was so scary to listen to. He used to make me so scared because he had like a serious tone, and, you know, he would raise his voice a little bit and things of that nature. And so it was kind of funny when I heard you talking about Tina, because I was thinking of my friends going, man, he kind of scared me when I was in Catholic school. Did you ever have that impression at all? Because I don't remember him being scary. I do think he was very stern at times. Do you have a recollection of that? Yeah.
10: Yes. But a lot of the times he made me smile, especially when he'd get talking about Mary and all of that. I actually watched something that EWTN put on about him a few days ago when I was going to bed, and it made me feel so good and made me relax and be able to go to sleep.
1: Right. And one other thing I just want to say real quickly, what I loved about him, and I've come to appreciate even more through the work and the ministry work of Alan Smith. We've had Alan Smith on Take Two, and he's a strong, big promoter and an author of Archbishop Fulton Sheen. And I get to work with him on every Thursday, actually, on the morning show that I work with on Guadalupe Radio Network. But I'll tell you, Tina, I've come to appreciate the way he would deliver the message in such a firm, direct way that you knew deep into your soul that he was telling the truth, right?
10: Yes. Mm-hmm. That's exactly what I meant by the other day when he was talking about Mary. It made me feel so good, and I was able to sleep. I wasn't able to sleep before I watched that.
0: Oh, wow.
1: Right. Wow. That's huge.
0: Mm-hmm. Yeah, well, yeah. I'm sure, Tina, countless souls have gone to sleep listening to Fulton Sheen over the decades. And what a great way to fall asleep, you know, if you're just listening to him with his beautiful teachings and just the impact that they have on our lives. So we're so glad that he has had that impact in your life, Tina. And, yeah, keep your radio dial tuned right here on the EWTN app, because you're going to hear a lot of coverage coming up this this week leading up to his beatification on the 24th.
1: Yeah, this is exciting.
10: I have been. I'm so happy.
1: Yeah, we're all going to be celebrating. Are you going, Jerry, in person?
0: I am not, no, huh?
1: You're not. And I was invited to go, Tina, and I cannot go because I committed to pledge drives because Catholic Radio, we got to raise the money. So I'll tell you, it's going to be fun and just so exciting as we're all watching it together through the EWTN coverage. So just know, Tina, when you're watching it, we're watching it, we're watching all of it as well.
10: Okay. I'm so excited. Yes.
1: Yeah. Yeah, it's pretty cool. I love it.
0: Thank you, Tina.
10: Thank you.
0: Have a great, beautiful, blessed day.
1: Did you listen to Fulton Sheen growing up? Or you weren't really that big in the faith that much, right?
0: I didn't listen to a lot. I've listened to a lot over the last 20, 30 years, but not when I was growing up. No, not when he was, I'm not sure I was even born when he was in his heyday.
1: Yeah. Because you didn't go to Catholic school, did you?
0: No, I didn't. No, I
1: went
0: public school. I could see it out the back window of my bedroom, so it was just convenient to go to the public school.
1: Oh, okay. Okay. So did all of the kids, all the Usher kids go to public school?
0: Yeah.
1: Mm-hmm. Okay. Okay. Gotcha. Okay. See, we all went to Catholic school. Okay. Just to clear that up, I'm just saying. Not that either one is, I'm not trying to compare. I'm just in case we get listeners that call in. But Jerry, did you notice what I just noticed? Mm-hmm. I think our Take Two family really wants to participate in this episode.
0: Yeah, lines are full here. And again, we do have some text messages. We'll get to a couple of those in a moment. But we'll get to Joseph next on the phones. Joseph is in Missouri listening on the EWTN app. Hi, Joseph.
11: Hi.
0: How you doing?
11: Good.
1: Joseph, how old are you?
11: 11.
1: 11? You're amazing. We thought you were at least 21.
11: Stop.
1: Joseph, what do you got to say about this topic?
11: Well, I got to say that my peace comes from the Lord and from adoration and being outside in nature.
1: Oh, nature. Mm. Oh, he covered nature. I'm so glad, Joseph. I'm so glad you did that. You're right. Nature, going out into nature, taking walks and hikes and looking at all God's creations. You're right, Joseph, brings us really true peace. That's why God created it for us. Jerry, Joseph is awesome.
0: Well, yeah, Joseph, just think about what you're saying. This is rather profound, actually, because finding peace, of course, we all should find peace in front of Jesus in the Blessed Sacrament and walking, out in nature, which is all created by God. So you're adoring the creator, the co-creator, Jesus, in the monstrance at adoration. And then you're able to, just take in the beauty of his creation as you walk through nature. It sounds like you probably have made that connection. Joseph, are you there?
11: Sometimes when I'm climbing the mountains, reference, who shall climb the mountain of the Lord? Who shall stand in his holy place? The man with clean hands and a pure heart, who desires not but is vain.
1: Wow, Joseph. You know God's word. That is amazing. Are you by any chance thinking of becoming a priest?
11: Yes.
1: Amazing, Joseph. Well, if God is calling you to that very special vocation in the church, you got to let us journey with you. So I'm going to put you in the prayer book. You're in the prayer book, Joseph. I put a big star next to your name, and we're super excited. Would you kind of check in with us from time to time and let us know how you're doing in the faith?
11: Sure. I'll try to get to that. Sometimes I'm busy with work and stuff.
0: Well, we would hope so, Joseph, but I'm sure you do very well in your studies. And as you may know from listening, Joseph, I was in the seminary 30 years ago, and God has called me back to that here all these years later. So I'm hopefully a year and a half or a little more than that going to be a priest myself. So I'm going to promise you right now today, Joseph, I will pray for you especially every day going forward and ask you if you would pray for me, if you'd be so kind as to do that.
11: I will pray for you.
0: Thank you so much, Joseph.
1: I love that.
0: Maybe we'll meet at the altar someday.
1: Yeah. Joseph, are you going to the beatification of Fulton Sheen? You're in Missouri. Do you know?
11: I don't live in Missouri. I'm just calling from here because we happen to be on a road trip in Missouri.
1: Okay. Very cool. But that's very nice. Well, you could probably watch some of the coverage on EWTN. Joseph, you're awesome. I'm looking down at my phone, and the emojis of love and hugs are coming in from all over the country for you. They love you, the Take Two family, Joseph. So thank you.
12: If you could, this is Mom. Tell them what kind of chaplain you, what kind of priest you want to be.
11: A military chaplain.
1: Oh, we got to get him introduced to Bishop Coffee.
0: Yeah, a good friend of ours is Bishop Joseph Coffee, who's an auxiliary bishop in the Archdiocese for the Military Services. And you know, Joseph, the military needs good priests, good chaplains. So if you go in that direction, you're going to be doing a very, very important thing. So I'll pray extra hard for that. My middle name is Joseph, so I'll remember to pray for you every day, Joseph, okay?
11: Rock on. Thank you.
1: Oh, you are so sweet. And Joseph's mom, you're pretty awesome, too. I put your whole family in the prayer book.
0: All right. We've got a lot of calls to get to, and we are going to get to a few of your text messages. I promise you that. But first, I want to mention real quickly here, if I can get to it. Where is it? There it is. Light of the East Radio is Sunday mornings at 11:30 Eastern Time right here on EWTN. Our good friend Father Thomas Loya and his guests explore the rites of the Eastern Catholic churches that are in full communion with the Holy Father. 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
1: So just to let you know, Monday we got an added treat. Father Thomas Loya called in to Take Two, and he contributed to the conversation. He was wonderful, and he gave all of our Take Two family a blessing. I love Father Thomas Loya, and we talked about the Bob Newhart Stop It series, and we were talking about, you know, not being our own worst enemy and things of that nature. And Father Loya affirmed that and was telling us we were on the right track. So I love promoting his show, Light of the East.
0: Mm-hmm. Mm-hmm. Yeah, okay, we got to get to a couple of text messages, then more of your calls. Mark in Chapel Hill, North Carolina says, I feel peace when I am at Mass or when I sit by myself reading daily meditations and prayer cards. Thank you, Mark. Also, we heard from Joe listening on YouTube from San Antonio. He says, hello, hope all is well. I am most at peace when I'm drawing an art piece. Have a wonderful day. Please add me to the prayer books, prayers for the Take Two family. Mm-hmm. And Maria Losa says, good morning, Debbie and Jerry. I feel most at peace when I am praying and when I am with my son. My son is the gift of Papa God to me. I cherish every moment. I love you guys. Thank you. Well, we love you too, Maria Losa. Thank you for your
1: text
0: We love
1: message. You back. Yes, thank you. And by the way, Joseph, if you're still listening, the messages keep coming in, how everybody's sending their love and prayers for you, and they thought this was just a special treat to hear from you. So George is driving through Oklahoma. Seems like all of our family members are driving today. George driving through Oklahoma on the listening on the EWTN app. Hi, George. Welcome to the program.
13: Thank you to be on your show.
0: Good to have you, George. So when are you most at peace?
13: I feel most at peace when I start when I play Gregorian music on Spotify, more especially at night when I go to sleep. And it helps me relax and...
0: Did we lose George?
1: There he is.
0: He's still with us. Okay. Go ahead and finish. All right, you're cutting in and out, George. I'm not sure if it's your connection or what it is, but I know I heard you say you...
13: Yeah.
0: Most at peace when you listen to Gregorian chant music, especially at night as it helps you go to sleep. Did I get that right?
13: Gregorian chants, Gregorian music.
0: Yeah.
13: And I also play it while I'm on the road driving. It helps me relax with the heavy traffic and just what happens out here on the road.
0: Yeah, well, I can certainly understand that, George. I mean, definitely a couple of beautiful ways to make use of Gregorian chant. One, like you said, going, you know, at bedtime, and the other one when you're on the road. I mean, it's hard to develop road rage when you're listening to Gregorian chant sung by beautiful choirs, especially if it's being sung by a group of monks or religious, you know, cloister religious sisters or something. So he's on to something, Debbie. He's got a great suggestion here for all of the Take Two family.
1: I totally agree. George, thank you so much for contributing today. I put you in the prayer book as well. Safe driving. You have your guardian angel beside you. So thank you so much, George. We're going to get to Claudia in just a moment, but I wanted to share, Jerry, our dear friend Timoteo from Findlay, Ohio, weighed in on the topic and said, I'm at peace when I am reading and or reciting prayers in silence.
0: Beautiful.
1: Yeah, that is great.
0: Well, and it's wonderful, no surprise, that the Take Two family, a lot of them, in fact, probably most of them, find peace when they're, you know, in prayer, reading scripture, listening to, you know, Gregorian chant, things like that. I mean, these things are all, you know, part of what is good, one good, true, and beautiful, and that is our God. So when we can lift our hearts

0: feel all the tension going out of my shoulders, out of my neck, and I just feel such a sense of peace and God's presence. So for me, that is my moment when I feel the most at peace.
1: Mm-hmm. Well, that's beautiful that you cultivate peace at that time, Claudia, because a lot of people, unfortunately, you know, we need to prepare properly to receive Holy Communion. And what that means is being prayerful, being intentional, trying to limit or eliminate the distractions in our minds. And a lot of people really struggle with that. I mean, a lot of people receive Jesus in the Eucharist and they're not even conscious of what they just did. So mm-hmm. I think you've given us a beautiful lesson, Debbie. What do you think?
2: I totally agree. I think it shows that you're willing to go deep, you know, with the Lord. We had Doug call in, Stand Tall Doug call in, and we're talking about going deep. He's right. I always say that if you can get into that place, have that you know, mystical type depth and connection, you're transported into a whole nether feeling and level of your spiritual growth and the way you even conduct yourself in life. Claudia, I think you're on to something. It's beautiful. Thank you so much for sharing. Any parting comments?
0: I know. I feel like it's such a grace, and you know, mm-hmm. it's an answered prayer for me, so others can receive the same thing.
2: Yes, absolutely, because he's truly present, body, blood, soul, and divinity, our Lord and Savior Jesus Christ in the most holy Eucharist. That's why we do the Real Presence Show every month, right, Jer?
1: Absolutely. Well, it was another great Take-Two contribution to this show as well. We heard a wide range of calls today, importance of being a child of God, learning when to keep quiet. Doug talked about feeling significant, safe, and that you belong. We had Joseph, an 11-year-old, call in, and we had a caller say they, you know, get to most of peace and adoration and receiving the Eucharist. So this is how you do it, Take-Two family. You guys did it again. Fantastic. We are so grateful that you've been with us here for this episode of the program. We want to thank, as always, our show team. That would be Michael as our producer today. Matt is on the phones. Rich is on social media. And that's our topic for tomorrow is Forgiveness Friday. So we want to make your forgiveness happen tomorrow on the show. So if you need to give forgiveness or if you need to receive it, that's what we're going to be dealing with tomorrow, Forgiveness Friday, here on Take Two with Jerry and Debbie. St. Hildegard, pray for us. St. Robert Bellarmine, pray for us. All of the saints and angels of God, please pray for us. And Take Two family, you guys pray for us. We pray for you each and every day. Thanks for being with us. God bless. We'll talk to you real soon.

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1: The Israelites, to whom he first offered his covenant. Those hired later in the day are the Gentiles, the non-Israelites, who, like us, until the coming of Christ, were strangers to the covenants of promise. In the Lord's great mercy, the same wages, the same blessings promised to the first called, Israel, will be paid to those called last, the Gentiles. This provokes grumbling in the parable. Doesn't the complaint of those first laborers sound like that of the older brother in Jesus' parable of the prodigal son? God's ways, however, are far from our ways. And this week's readings should caution us against the temptation to resent God for his lavish mercy. Like the Gentiles, many will be allowed to enter into the kingdom late, after having spent most of their days idling in sin. But even these can call upon him and find that he is near, as we sing in this Sunday's psalm. We should rejoice that God has compassion on all whom he has created. This should console us, too, especially if our loved ones remain far from the vineyard and the Lord of the vineyard. Our task is to continue laboring in his vineyard. As St. Paul says in this Sunday's epistle, let us conduct ourselves worthily, striving to bring all men and women to the praise of his name and to his family. This is Scott Hahn for Breaking the Bread.
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4: Well, good morning, everyone, and welcome to Women of Grace Live. I am Johnette Williams. So happy to be with you today. I certainly am back from Poland and just delighted to be behind the mic and able to share with you today about some of the wonders that we saw, some of the beautiful shrines that we visited, the amount of grace that was being poured out, and hoping that at some point in time, you will have an opportunity to experience the treasure that is there in that beautiful country that we call Poland. In addition to that, I'm hoping that if you were with us, maybe you'll call in today and share a little bit about your own experience with our listeners and perhaps tell them what struck you the most. I was thinking about that as we were flying home yesterday and really couldn't come up with one because so many things struck me in so many different ways. But we're going to get busy with all of that. Hopefully, I can take you a little inside of our journey and help you to experience at least some aspect of it. But we do want to hear from you. Let me give you that toll-free number, 833-288-EWTN. That's 833-288-3986. It is the way that you can join us right here on Women of Grace Live, where we do love having that holy conversation with you. We invite you to use that same number to text your question or comment to us. If you prefer to do things that way, we're happy just to hear from you. I also want you to know something. You know, we look at ourselves as a bit of an electronic family here. At least that's the way that I always think of you, that here we are, and you are part of this great movement of grace that unites us together in a very lovely and wonderful way that we would call an electronic community of individuals. And so I remembered you everywhere that I went. I offered you up at the Holy Sacrifice of the Mass. I commended you to our Blessed Lady. I was asking St. John Paul II for his intercession for all of you. So you were abundantly remembered throughout the course of our time. You certainly were. And it was my joy to be able to do that. In some cases, if a specific intention came into my mind that one of you had requested on the air just by way of, asking for prayer, I remembered that as well. So we do treasure your phone calls. We do treasure the opportunity to pray for you and also to offer you up at the altar, right? We can't do that in the same way as a priest can, of course, but as the lay faithful, we are present at that holy sacrifice of the Mass in a unique and special way, and we are indeed the mystical body of Christ. So do let us hear from you, 833-288-EWTN. That's 833-288-3986. Certainly, if you were with us, we'd love to hear from you. But maybe you've been to Poland, or maybe you have been to some special place here in the United States or outside of the United States that has had a big impact on you. And I would love to hear about it. It's just we live in a day and a time that makes these kinds of moments accessible to us, right? Past generations of people, it would have been very difficult for them to be able to visit shrines that were abroad or the shrines that are in distant places, even here in the United States. But we have that ability today because of transportation, because of the great use of the means that were not present at prior times. So I'm sure that many of you have had opportunities like that, and we're just very, very eager to hear from you regarding them. Again, that's 833-288-EWTN. That's 833-288-3986. You use that same number to text us. So as I said to you a little bit ago, you know, if you were with us, do call us. Do let us hear from you. We would love to know how the Lord impacted you in a special way. So I did share with you that there were so many things that really struck me. And I was talking with our son this morning. And he said, you know, so which shrine really hit you the most? You know, which did you think was the most beautiful? And I said, golly, how do you answer that? Because each one of them is so special in its own regard. But I'll have to tell you the two places I think that struck me most deeply in terms of churches or shrines. One of them very humble. One of them very, very humble. And that one was the shrine of the monastery there in Poland that was founded by St. Maximilian Kolbe. And we celebrated Mass in the very chapel where he celebrated it. And this is the type of a chapel that you would completely anticipate that Maximilian Kolbe would have, a Franciscan. It is modest. It is humble. It is wood, if I recollect correctly, and if you were there and I've got the facts wrong, you can let me know. But I do believe that the monks built it themselves. Nothing about it would speak to you of majesty in the sense of some of the big, magnificent basilicas and shrines. Very, very humble. And I think it was the humility of that place that struck me. And also, Bishop William Walter Scheid was with us, and he had the opportunity to use the very chalice that was Maximilian Kolbe's chalice and the chalice that the saint used when he would celebrate Mass there, the very chalice that he used before being hauled off by the Gestapo to end up there in Auschwitz and to offer his life for another. That struck me deeply. And as we went through the museum that was there, I was really just overcome at one point and shared that with the bishop. I said, there's just something here that is impacting me so greatly and so deeply. The other place would be the parish church of St. John Paul II in his hometown. I might pronounce this incorrectly, but Voltovichi is the way I think it's pronounced. You can correct me if I am wrong. And my goodness sakes, oh heavens, what a beautiful, glorious, magnificent church. And it is located, as we've often read, right beside the building where the Wojtyłas had their apartment, where they lived. And we had a chance to go into that building to walk through the very rooms where St. John Paul II was raised. And I remember reading at one point somewhere that you could look out of the bedroom window, you could look out of the kitchen window, and you could the window into the church was immediately there. And it truly was immediately there. So he was always in the shadow of the Blessed Sacrament. So, you know, it's no wonder that is a saintly family, and it's no wonder that he is such a great saint. So that was remarkable. And the museum there to him was, or his museum, that was really astounding, really, really astounding. So those two places just captured my heart. Another location that we went to that really is an unforgettable moment, but not at all in the same way, was going through Auschwitz and Birkenau. And, you know, oh, golly, you know, what do you say about that? I mean, you know, your feet are walking on the same ground that the feet of so many prisoners of war. You know, what would you call them? You know, so many hostages taken. What would be the language for it? So many people imprisoned there because of their nationality or because they were prisoners of war, resisting, or all of the other individuals, you know, Catholics that were there. It was really, really quite gripping. Birkenau, probably because of St. Teresa Benedicta of the Cross, just, I don't know, made an indelible mark, I think, on my memory, on my my emotions. More to come on the other side of the program here. Wait for us through the break, 833-288-EWTN. Stay tuned.
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6: This is Father Ken Giracy. The necessity of going to confession is food for the soul. It is the healing grace that the soul longed for. Our Lord gave us the sacrament of confession as the ordinary means of being reestablished to the covenant relationship he established with us. If a person falls into mortal sin, they cut themselves off from God. My friend, there is a necessity for us to take advantage of the sacrament of confession because it is God's divine mandate given to us.
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8: In the Gospel for this Sunday, Jesus presents us with a parable about the kingdom of heaven. In the parable, a landowner hires laborers to work in his vineyard. He hires them in the morning, the midday, and the evening. And at the end, he pays them all the same wage. Those who worked all day complain that they're being paid the same amount as those who worked only a small amount of time. And the landowner responds, "Are you envious because I am generous? Thus the last will be first, and the first will be last." I think it's fun to imagine Jesus telling these parables to the crowds. The message is so counterintuitive and surprising that it really makes you think. I imagine many people even have a hard time accepting this message, saying, "What's the point of trying so hard if God is going to reward everyone the same?" I certainly don't think that Jesus is trying to discourage us from doing what is right. Quite the contrary, I think he wants us to do what is right in an eminent way. You see, most of us do what is right because we expect a reward commensurate with what we do. Most of us feel like if we try to be good people according to whatever societal norms there are, Jesus will let us into heaven and then leave us alone. We completely miss the point of what it means to follow Christ. He doesn't want just good people. He wants people in love with him, in a relationship with him, people who know him and serve him because they love him. The parables like we have this Sunday shake our habitual paradigms. What is my life really all about? Is Christianity really just about getting by? If we let this gospel sink in, it gives us an amazing invitation to a deeper faith. Being good and doing the right thing is more than just following a law of the universe. It's actually my gift of love back to the one who loved me first.
7: For more information, go to www.stjohnleadershipnetwork.org.
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4: Well, welcome back, everybody. You are listening to Women of Grace Live. I am Jonette Williams. Happy to be with you today. Freshly home from Poland. We got home last night, I don't know, about 10:30. Got to bed about 11:30. I'm feeling pretty good because I got a regular night's sleep. We'll see if that holds up, but I know it will hold up through the course of our time together today. Eager to hear from you here. If you were with us, of course, I want to hear from you. So many of you shared that you do listen to us on radio. Others of you, you know, were sharing that you watch us on TV. Some of you really didn't know about either. You just showed up on the pilgrimage, and I really appreciated that. But I did invite you to get in touch with us, let us know about your experience. Or if you weren't with us in Poland, and the vast majority of you were not, obviously, perhaps you have been on pilgrimage somewhere else. Perhaps there is a shrine that you visited, or a church that you went to, or a location or site that made a deep impression on you. We certainly would love to hear from you, too. The way that you do that is giving us a call. And here's that number again. It's toll-free for you in North America. It's 833-288-EWTN. That's 833-288-3986. You use that same number to text us, and I welcome you to text your comments to us as well. So I was telling you, and we're going to go to Veronica in Anaheim, California here in just half a second, but I was telling you about the impression that Auschwitz had on me and Birkenau in a very special way because of St. Teresa Benedicta of the Cross. It's chilling there. It's chilling. And you sent something immediately. Part of that, I think, is because we have knowledge of what took place there. But I also think that in the midst of all of that misery and trial, there was great grace. We have two saints that have been canonized that came by way of that that moment in Auschwitz that were murdered there. Along with so many others that were murdered there. And that's what it is. It was cold-blooded murder. It was the attempt to annihilate a people or anyone who was considered to be inferior to the race that Hitler was trying to raise up and to build. Basically, just a maniacal moment in human history. I know that we have two that are canonized, but my sense is that there were many, many more. There were other priests that were there. There were seminarians that were there. There were religious sisters that were there. There were people of faith that were there that were praying. I'm sure that the Jewish people were praying. And so at the time, it's a kind of a paradoxical moment because you're experiencing the heaviness and the weight that is there, that lingers there. But at the same time, there is this mixture of great hope, and there's this mixture of God's presence. So it's quite a unique experience. And if you've not been there, I would encourage you to do so. But I would also encourage you to be prepared, and I would encourage you to be prayed up too. Well, let's get to Veronica. She is in Anaheim, California this morning. iHeartRadio is the way. She's joining us. Good morning, Veronica. How are you?
10: Hi, good morning, everyone. I just wanted to share my story. I went to Zacatecas, Mexico to see Santo Niño de Atocha, and it was just so beautiful to be there, see all the letters, people, you know, even, you know, gifts that they provided, you know. And I was, you know, we got a little tour there, but we also saw like the casket, which was I was kind of it was very interesting. Apparently that they brought the casket from the Philippines and they have it there, so it was just really interesting to see that. So But overall, it was just a beautiful experience to see everyone's prayers, letters from years and years ago. So, but very, very nice to actually experience that and be there as well.
4: Well, Veronica, thank you so much for sharing your experience with us. And I have to agree with you. You know, when we go to these locations where there is great prayer that has gone up, even as I was explaining a moment ago about Auschwitz and Birkenau, when there's great prayer that goes on in a place, that prayer is palpable. There is a spiritual reality is there. And we oftentimes hear on Women of Grace talk about the fact that prayer changes the very atmosphere. And people will know that. I mean, oftentimes, you know, even within a Catholic church where the Blessed Sacrament is reserved, you can walk into a certain church and just feel that heaven is immediately present. And you can walk into others, and we know our Lord is there, but we don't have that same kind of sensation of heaven's witness being present. And I think that the difference is, it's the prayer that goes on. It's the prayer. You can walk into a Eucharistic chapel and immediately you're enveloped in that reality. Individuals that have a special location in their home where they pray, oftentimes in that location that is felt. So when you go to these big shrines and you go to these places where the faith is great, people are gathering and people are praying, you are walking into a grace-filled location, a grace-filled moment. And we can open ourselves to receive those graces. And I'm quite certain that it was something like that that you were experiencing there in Mexico. And, you know, we were in Guadalupe, Mexico in 2023 for the 100th anniversary of our Blessed Mother's apparitions to Juan Diego. Did I say 100th? It's not the 100th. What was it? It was like, I don't know, 500 or something. I have to do the math really fast. But I think it was 500. Just an incredible moment, an incredible reality. And you can feel it. You can feel it. It's just a truism. So I'm glad that that was such a meaningful moment for you, a great experience for you. And it does encourage us to take advantage of the opportunities that are around us, some of which are in our own backyard, so to speak, to take advantage of those, to enter into what it is that God would have us know. This is one of the reasons why I think Holy Mother Church has always built these shrines for the gathering of the people, for prayer, and also for the Holy Presence that comes by way of that. Veronica, thank you so much for sharing with us today.
10: Blessings to all. Thank you. Have a great day.
4: You too. God bless you. Let's get to Jean. Jean is in Cleveland, Ohio, and I am very, very eager to hear from you. If you were with us on our journey, on our pilgrimage, some of you, I'm sure, might be listening, but are a little jet lagged. I don't know. I'm going to keep asking you all week long, hoping that we do hear from some of you. But the fact of the matter is many of you have been to these special locations and have had these marvelous moments, and we're eager to hear from you today. Let's get to Jean. She's in Cleveland, Ohio, listening to us via the EWTN app. How are you, Jean?
11: Oh, fine. Thank you very much. I didn't get a chance to call yesterday when Sue Brickman was on, but I was just wondering, have you heard of a Sarah Young?
4: A Sarah Young. I don't know if I've heard of Sarah Young. Tell me about Sarah Young.
11: She had written a book called Jesus Calling, and okay. A friend of mine had given me an audio version, you know, to listen to. She had the book, and she gave me an audio version to listen to. Well, it's no longer on my computer because I've gotten a different computer since then, but mm-hmm. just recently, we both heard that it was New Age because it had automatic writing in it, and, of course, you know, we both... thought, wow, you know, that's interesting, because she had bought it at one of the Catholic bookstores in Cleveland.
4: Yes. Yeah, so here's the thing, and it's very unfortunate. I think that oftentimes we allow ourselves to be moved by trends, and this particular book has experienced a real wave of acclamation by many people. Sarah Young, I'm doing a little research here. There's also a book out there called God Calling, which is not good either. And I was trying to see if she was the author of that, and I haven't gotten a complete answer for you on that. I'll keep looking. But what I am reading here is that many spiritual directors, Catholic spiritual directors, are advising caution or recommending traditional Catholic alternatives. The review is very mixed on it, and it does suggest just by her own description of how this book came about, that it could be something that is related to automatic writing, if not automatic writing itself. Automatic writing is, basically the evil one working through someone. You know, even the evangelists, for example, were inspired by the Holy Spirit. But the Holy Spirit didn't take control of their hand and start writing the Gospels, all right, or writing those saints, Saint Paul, for example, who wrote the epistles. It's not the Holy Spirit taking over a body and using the body as an instrument. That is something that the devil does, and those those books that come by way of that would be books that we would automatically say, no, stay away from them. Now, it seems as though there is some consideration that this might have been the way that Jesus Calling came about. I don't understand this, though. We have so many absolutely marvelous and fantastic books available to us that are wholly in line with the revealed teaching of our sacred scripture, the revelation, the public revelation of sacred scripture and the teachings of the church, that I don't know why anybody wants to go reading books that are not written by legitimate, acclaimed, Catholic authors whose books have received imprimaturs or whose books have been checked out by bishops and theologians of the Catholic Church. Why do we want to do that? Now, I'm thinking, for example, Gene, you know, people that want to read something really, really good, why not get Father Francis Fernandez's beautiful books, Conversation with God? Why not get that? That is what people should be reading. That follows the readings every day. Marvelous insight, not just about the gospel itself, but application to our own lives. You know, it's learning the gospel and applying the gospel. It's a twofold benefit. Why not that? Why not Father Gabriel of St. Mary Magdalene's beautiful book, Divine Intimacy, that gives you spiritual direction for every day based on the revealed truth of sacred scripture and the teachings of the church? Why don't we read some of these classics? Why are we going out there searching around? It's unnecessary. And I think that, again, with regard to Catholic bookstores, people that own them and have them are well-meaning, but we've got to be careful because not everything that is written by someone whose name is Catholic, even if it's a priest, not everything would we consider to be according to the teachings of the church or the revealed truth of sacred scripture. There is a lot of New Age stuff that has popped into these writings, and we've got to be very, very careful. So I would just say, not to use it. Get out to EWTN's religious catalog. Anything offered on religious catalog has been thoroughly read by theologians here at EWTN, whom we know and whom we trust. So I don't understand why we risk it. Besides all of that, as I've mentioned here on the air numbers of times, a Protestant understanding of certain basic concepts of Christian life are not the same. You know, the way in which a Protestant sees grace is not the same as what the church teaches. The way in which a Protestant interprets salvation, not the same. The way in which a Protestant interprets predestination, not the same. The way in which a Protestant interprets justification, not the same. The way in which a Protestant interprets repentance, not the same. So why do we want to open ourselves up to thoughts and ideas that could in some way influence and redirect us in a way that we don't want to go? So I would say no. I would say let's just stay away from it. It's suspect. First of all, because the woman's not Catholic. Second of all, because we there's mixed reviews about it. I want everybody to understand me. I am not saying that there are not worthy Christians outside of our Catholic faith. I'm not saying that. I'm not judging anybody's dedication and love of God. What I am saying is the theology is not the same. The understanding is not the same. Just look at the way in which, evangelical Protestants and fundamentalists, for example, regard our Blessed Lady. It's horrific and sad. So, that's my opinion, Gene. There's, just because it's in a Catholic bookstore doesn't necessarily, that's not an imprimatur, right? So there you go, Gene. You got me on a soapbox there for a minute.
11: Yeah. No, fortunately, I hadn't read it, and it was last summer. And I hadn't read it, and I just the conversation about it just happened just like a couple weeks ago. And right. I don't even have it anymore because it's on my old computer, which I don't use anymore. I don't even know where it even is.
4: Well, so, good.
11: There's
4: blessing it's not on your new one. Oh, and let me correct myself. Francis Fernandez's books are In Conversation with God. The one that is objectionable is simply Conversations with God and the God Calling books, et cetera. So there you go, okay?
11: Thank you very much.
4: You're welcome. God bless you. We've got Barbara with us. She is in Massachusetts today, and she is with us via EWTN app as well. Hey, Barbara, how are you?
12: I'm great. How are you?
4: I'm dandy.
12: I'm so glad to hear that you got some rest. I was worried about you being back on the radio today. We didn't get that much time.
4: Oh, this is our precious Barb of Barb and Ed.
12: It is.
4: Okay. I got to tell you what. Barb sat, two behind me on the bus, along with her brother who came with her, and just enjoyed it. But Barb, it was just great to meet you. Just so delighted to meet both you and Ed and to have the time to spend
12: with you.
4: It's lovely.
12: Thank you. We feel the same. I don't even know where to start in sharing our experience. We saw so many incredible things, but what really stood out for me was how incredibly beautiful all of these churches were. Mm-hmm. But beyond the beauty of them all is we know that they were built out of love for Jesus and his beloved mother. And the Polish people have such a strong devotion to Blessed Mother. It's incredible. And no matter what the Polish people went through, and they have some really sad history, they never lost their faith. And the faith really kept them strong through all of it. And just, you know, from going through this experience, I feel like I want to pray more, I want to learn more, and I want to share more of my faith with everyone. It was just such an incredible experience.
4: Well, Barb, we're going to put you on hold. Don't hang up. Stay with us. We'll come back to you after the break on the other side. And what Barb is sharing is the truth. I mean, it was really quite amazing. And the regard for the Polish people has always been strong in my heart. I grew up with a lot of people from Poland, or at least their ancestry from Poland in my youth. But to be there to hear their history, to know how they struggled, to see how it is that they've come back time after time, after invasion after invasion, after, all kinds of regimes tried to break their backs. They've never lost their faith, and that's an incredible reality. More to come. You can call us 2833-288-EWTN. That's 833-288-3986. We want to hear from you. We're going to be right back. Stay tuned.
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15: In the town of Poole in Dorset, England, supermarket delivery driver Leandro Pinto Dantas sensed something was wrong when he arrived to drop off an order for his customer, Mrs. A. Thorne. Dantas told the BBC that her light and TV were on, but she didn't answer the door or her phone. After looking through the window and seeing Mrs. Thorne lying unconscious on the floor, Dantas called for an ambulance. He even stayed with Mrs. Thorne until the paramedics arrived, returning to work only after she was taken to the hospital. It turned out Mrs. Thorne had hypoglycemia and needed glucose to bring up her blood sugar. Dantas concluded, "I'm just happy I was there and saved her." This message was brought to you by the Christophers. Thanks for listening, and remember that it's better to light one candle than to curse the darkness.
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4: 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I am Johnette Williams. Very happy to be with you today, freshly home from Poland. Jack and I got in late last night, and here we are. I am on the air with you today talking about this wonderful trip, inviting you, if you were with us, to give us a call here and share your experience with everyone who is listening, because in some way we can help for them to at least get a taste of what we experienced, and perhaps something we say will really inspire them today. And maybe you've been to a different shrine and had a marvelous experience. We would love to hear about it. Maybe you've been to a different country and have visited many shrines like we did recently, and would love to know that too. Here's the number. It's toll free for you right here in North America. It's 833-288-EWTN. That's 833-288-3986. You use that same number to text us. We will receive your text message as well. Barb is with us in Massachusetts. I was telling you before the break that she and her brother Ed made the trip together. We enjoyed them so much. And she was sharing with us that so many of the shrines were absolutely exquisite. And it's the truth. And the love that went into the building of those shrines was really something that was not only visible, but something that could be received emotionally. So go ahead, Barb, finish up for us there and tell us some more.
12: I was just going to say Bishop Walter Scheid was incredible. His words were so inspiring, and I know that they touched so many hearts. And I left there with my heart so full of love, so full of gratitude. And the people that we shared this experience with were incredible, and we just all came together in faith, and that was the most beautiful part of everything.
4: Oh, Barbara, you know, I want to comment on what you're sharing there, and that is true. It was a very special gathering of people, and we all enjoyed each other. And I said to someone, you know, there was not one difficult moment, other than the fact that we kept, you know, so occasionally somebody would wander off. We'd have to go find them or locate them. But there was not one moment of contention among all of the people who joined us. It was, you know, the harmony that was there and the love that was there and the fun that was there, as well as, you know, the help and assistance that was there for each other, was a beautiful work of God. And we got to see that tapestry, I think, being sewn that made us this lovely picture of pilgrims. I enjoyed it so much. And I'm so glad you gave us a call today. Thank you. It was just a lovely opportunity. And I'm just glad that you and Ed were able to make it and to be with us. And I hope that this is not the last time. I hope we see each other again. Thanks, Barb. God bless you. We've got Gerard with us. He is a first-time caller, and he is in Kansas City, Kansas. And I'm ringing my bell for you, Gerard. He's listening on Sirius XM. Station 130. Excuse me, I got a little choked up there, Gerard. How are you today?
18: Hello, Johnette. Well, probably a little jet lagged. But got a decent night's sleep and so blessed to be part of the Women's of Grace, this pilgrimage. It was the best spiritual experience of my life. I don't know if I could top it. It was so wonderful. Everything we did, all the places, all the churches. I mean, you kind of think you see one beautiful church and you don't know how it can top it, and the next one tops it. It's just one church after another. It was just so amazing, so beautiful.
4: Absolutely, Gerard. What moment spoke to you the most? Can you isolate a moment?
18: I can isolate a moment, and I really think it was, somebody asked me that a couple of times already. And I think the key moment was when I realized we were in Mass with Bishop William Walter Scheid, and he was using the same chalice at Mass that St. Maximum Kolbe used. And I go, I don't know how you could attend a Mass that would be any better than that right there. That spoke volumes to me. That was a blessing of the whole trip, I think, of all.
4: Well, you know, Gerard, I have to share that. I mentioned it earlier in the program. I had the very same reaction, and my heart was just absolutely filled with joy that Bishop Walter Scheid had the opportunity to use that chalice. And I asked him afterwards, what was that like? He said, it was just unbelievable for me. And, you know, again, of many of the different places that we saw, I would say that this was maybe even the most humble of all of them. Well, I mean, you know, it's just a little chapel, but boy, oh boy, could you sense the presence of a saint there. And everybody was so kind to us there. People were kind to us everywhere we went. I really felt that the Polish people opened us all with wonderful arms and embraces of love with the service that they gave to us. So I'm glad that that made such a deep impression on you. It matches my impression too. And that Adoration Chapel there, you know, was just, I don't know. I don't even know what to say about it. It was just remarkable. I didn't want to leave. I just wanted to stay there forever. So it was beautiful. We so enjoyed having you, Gerard. Thank you, thank you, thank you for coming.
18: Yeah. I was just going to say, the Polish people, so welcoming, but also so resilient, how they could go from the kind of devastation that they went through, whether they went through the prison camps or whether they went through the bombings or whatever, that the resiliency of the people to come back and just give and give and give more.
4: Yes. And they did. And I mean, you know, and Ola, who was our tour guide, marvelous tour guide, you know, shared with us about the numbers of invasions that they suffered through the many years. And yet they always bounce back. Somebody shared something with me, too. And I haven't fact checked this, but I'm sure that it must be true that the president of Poland just recently or whatever, I'm calling him president because of our president. I'm not really sure what his title is, but the man in charge, you know, of the country of Poland, just last week made the statement, that the crucifix would hang in every public building. There was a movement afoot to try to take the crucifixes out of the public buildings, and he came back and said, no, the crucifix will hang there. He said, this is intrinsic to our culture. This is part of our culture, and the crucifix will stay. Some people unhappy because it's a religious symbol, but he said it is a religious symbol, but it's also a statement about our culture. Could you imagine if there was a crucifix in every public building in the United States of America? That would be incredible. So I just think that is a great, you know, contemporary example of the faith of this people and the wonder with which they are able to resist, you know, forwarding kinds of movements that would in some way annihilate that which is so much a part of their nationality and their national history. Gerard, thank you so much for coming, and thanks so much for calling today. I so appreciate it.
18: Thank you, Johnette, and thank you for getting the trip. I appreciate it. Thank you so much.
4: You're so welcome, Gerard. We enjoyed you so much and so happy to have had the opportunity to meet you. Let's not be strangers, Gerard. Let's not be strangers. 833-288-EWTN. That's 833-288-3986 is the way that you can join us today. We have Debbie with us. She is in Massachusetts listening to us via Station of the Cross. Good morning to you, Debbie.
17: Hello. How are you doing today?
4: I'm doing really well. How are you doing?
17: Can you hear me?
4: I sure can. You're on the air, Debbie. Debbie, are you there? Oh, I don't know. Something happened to Debbie. She will get back in touch with us, I hope. Do call us back, Debbie. We would like that. Here's a message. We need to pray really hard for the people under 40 in Poland. The young people are as secular as their ancestors were Catholic. And, you know, this is true. There's no question about it. You know, it was very westernized. I suppose that I don't know why that shocks me. You know, in my mind, I figure, well, we're going to go there and, you know, traditional Polish food is going to be everywhere, right? Traditional baked goods. And there were a lot more traditional baked goods than traditional food, though it could be had. And we did enjoy it when we had the opportunity. One particular night, we all went, you know, we were taken to a very traditional Polish restaurant, and it was delicious. But, you know, so much of the United States is there. So we've, you know, all of the chains are there, and I'm talking about the fast food places. They're everywhere. They're everywhere. I'm not going to name them. You know who they are and what they are. They were everywhere. In addition to that, you know, a lot of the main clothing chains, very present there. So it's very much like in some ways walking into things that are quite familiar, and then in other ways things that are very, very different. But we do see that influence, and just as we need to pray for our young people who are under 40 here in this country, we need to pray for that same generation, those same generations, I should say, of young people in Poland. And I want to say this too. We are beginning to see those buds of burgeoning Christianity happening here in the United States. We're beginning to see that new springtime beginning to be made apparent here in the U.S. And I'm hoping that that's the same there, because I did see, you know, I did see a number of young people who were walking into churches, et cetera. And so we're going to continue to pray, though. We have to pray for everybody. There's no question about that. That's one of the reasons why God's given you life and me life at this very same period in time. So we, you know, certainly don't want to give up on what we've been called to do. 833-288-EWTN. That's 833-288-3986. We're taking your calls about anything today, because we always do. But, you know, kind of put a little emphasis on pilgrimages, people that have been with us most recently on this trip that we just got back from. Or if you've been somewhere that's really impressed you. Now here, we've got a caller calling back. I think it was the woman that we lost. Hopefully she's going to be on soon. But here is something that is another question that came in. What is grace? This is a text question that came in. What is grace, and how do you know we receive it when doing things such as praying or participating in the sacraments? It seems like a transaction, but I want to understand it fully, because I myself would love to receive it and be holier. Thank you. Allie from Columbus, Ohio. All right, so a transaction, I understand what you're moving toward there with the use of that word, a transaction. I give you this, you give me that. Kind of like in a more secular way of looking at an exchange. But what we're talking about here with grace is really and truly this. The Catechism tells us that grace is a participation in the divine life. And this is not an exchange. This is an entry into love. This is an entry into the one who is love. And it isn't like, I'm going to do this, Lord. I'm going to pray and you're going to give me this. Or, you know, I'm going to receive the sacrament of reconciliation or the sacrament of Eucharist, and you're going to give me this. It isn't that kind of a thing. It's not that kind of a quid pro quo in that way. It's not that at all. What this is opening ourselves up to the reality of the one who is always with us. It is an opening up to a moment of divine and holy union. It is offering ourselves to the Lord to receive he who is always offering himself to us. God is always giving himself to us. The definition for love given to us by John Paul II, now saint, is that love is an act, not an emotion. Love is an act of total self-donation. So if God is love and love is an act of total self-donation, that means that God is always totally giving himself, totally self-donating himself to us. That is God's divine and holy posture. That is his nature. That is who he is. And what we're doing in our time of prayer, what we're doing in recollecting ourselves through the course of the day and just giving a shout out to our Lord, what we're doing when we receive the sacraments is we are now embracing, receiving that which is always being given, and then giving ourselves back to the one who is self-donation. So it's like you wouldn't say, you know, well, okay, to your husband, okay, so I'm going to do the dishes and you're going to give me this in exchange. That's not what love is. Love is a gift. And that's what it is. When you say, you mentioned something here about, you know, how do we know we receive it? Well, you know, sometimes sometimes there are little spiritual favors that we experience. They're called consolations that we experience when we sense the activity of the Holy Spirit within us, right? And there are little telltale signs of that. Sometimes that happens. But whenever we are, and let me just say this, you know, God denies us nothing. We deny ourselves of God. God does not deny him, does not deny us of himself. We deny ourselves of God. Okay. So we have to understand that. So when we say to the Lord, I open myself to you, Lord. I offer myself to you. Father God, help me to enter into your never failing, always present love. And we don't evaluate our reception by way of our emotion. So we know that we can trust God. We know that when God says, you know, when St. John tells us that God is love, when we know that Father God tells us in John 3:16, for God so loved the world, is like God saying, I so loved you, I gave my only begotten son for you, that you might believe in him and have everlasting life. We take God at his word. We take God at his word. And we know that we're receiving, even if we have no palpable experience of that. It's just like with, you know, somebody that we love, a child, a husband, a parent, you know, we know they love us. We trust in that love. We're not always walking around with hearts and flowers, you know, and singing birds in our heart. You know, but we know it, and we act in it, and we act through it, and we act as if we felt it. All right. So we move in the reality of it, whether the sensate experience of it is there or not. So we know it in faith. That's what faith is. Faith is that. We know it in confidence in God. We know it in trust of God. We know it in the hope of God. So we know it. So, you know, we have to kind of like refashion the way in which we look at this gift that God's offering us, which is the totality of himself, and strive to the best of our ability to totally self-donate to him too. Which he will continue to give us opportunities to do that. They're called the vicissitudes of life, to love him in good times and to love him in the tough times too. So I'm not sure that I'm answering your question the way that you were hoping, but, you know, you say that you would, you know, but I want to understand it fully because I myself would love to receive it and be holier. And here's the thing. When you receive the sacraments worthily and with the love and desire of God or for God in your heart, as you say that you do, just by that very description that I read there from your message, then here's the fact of the matter. You are being made holy by God. Here's the thing. Holiness is not something we achieve. Holiness is something we receive. And what is that? Holiness is God. So you are receiving it when you receive worthily the sacraments and when you open your heart for the gift that God is presenting to you by way of his own divine being and your gift of self. And sometimes we say to the Lord, you know, Father God, I want to love you more. And I just got to tell you right now, I don't know. I'm so self-focused. Help me. To do everything for you. And the lives of the saints give us good witness. I'll tell you know, get to know Therese of Lisieux. She will show you the little way. We're writing a study on that. You can take it. It'll do something wonderful for you. All right, we've got Carolyn out there. She is a first-time caller. I want to get to her because we're close to the end of the show here. We've got 3 minutes to go. And she is in Buffalo, New York. Woo! And I'm ringing my bell. Hi, Carolyn.
19: How are you, Jeanette?
4: Good morning.
19: Morning.
4: So what's going on, sweetie pie?
19: Yeah, so I was fortunate enough that my son surprised me for Mother's Day of 2024, and he took me to Poland for the first time.
4: Oh, you're kidding me. Oh, how beautiful is that? And what did you think?
19: It was. So we went to Jasna Góra, uh-huh. And we went to St. Faustina's Divine Mercy. We yes. also were right in Krakow. And I'm sure you probably went to St. Mary's Basilica and saw the trumpeter in the tower.
4: Yes, we did. Yes, we did. We did that, I want to say yesterday, but that's not true. We were flying yesterday. The day before, our last day there, we did that. Yes, it was wonderful.
19: Isn't it beautiful? And so it's so nice to hear the horses, like their hooves clopping on the brick roads while you set out and ate right in the square.
4: It is. It is. And what Carolyn is talking about is that this marvelous cathedral called St. Mary's that is in the old town, the old part of Krakow, which goes back centuries and centuries and centuries, as does that church. I think that's one of the things, Carolyn, that always bowls me over going to Europe is the history. You know, you're walking on the same streets that were there like in the 1600s and even before that, you know, 1200s in some cases. It's just

0: known as the Black Madonna, and many of you might know of her under that title. And Divine Mercy, that absolutely beautiful, beautiful, beautiful, beautiful. I have to say, though, Carolyn, that, you know, some of the little chapels I preferred to the big one, because the big one is really big and very, very modern. And I loved St. Faustina's Church that is there on the property. Oh, I was hoping for a response there, but we're into this last minute. Carolyn, thank you so much for calling. I am so happy that you had the opportunity to visit Poland and that your son took you. And friends, you know, just thank you very much for indulging me today and in going through some of what I've recently experienced. It was a marvelous trip. I'm hoping you'll join us for an upcoming pilgrimage. We're going to be thinking about the next one here real soon. And if you have an opportunity to just even enjoy the beautiful places in this country that can give us a sense of the majesty and the wonder of God, get there and do that. Many of you have beautiful cathedrals right there in your own hometown, beautiful churches. Visit them. Just open yourself to the majesty of God. Love you all. We'll be back tomorrow. God bless. Bye.
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7: We have another call. Hello?
8: Hi, my name's Diane. Uh-huh. I'm from Arkansas, and I love your show.
7: Thank you.
8: Well, I guess my question is, how do you know whether you're being called to do something or not? I have had, like, a lot of shame and guilt feelings from my past life of drugs and alcohol and sex and you name it. I've probably done it. And except I've gone to confession, and it seems like every time I go to confession, it's the same thing. It's like I feel so much shame. I can't receive the graces from God and everything. And sometimes I feel like I'm being called to maybe share my story with other people.
7: Oh, I don't think you have to do that. Only God can forgive, and He has forgiven you. The greatest gift we can give to God is the acceptance of His mercy. The little flower said that. She said if she had all the sins in the world on her soul, she would never lose hope, because His mercy is infinite. You've had a great grace from the Lord, the grace of conversion. That's a great grace from God. It shows how much He loves you. You've been forgiven by the Lord God, who is God. He's not a creature that keeps bringing it back to you.
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4: 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Father Larry is a captivating teacher, preacher, retreat master, and author. He speaks from experience as a pastor of an inner city parish, a former high school chaplain, a counselor, and an evangelist. He's directed hundreds of retreats for young and old alike, as well as numerous parish missions and conferences. Father Larry Richards' website is thereasonforourhope.org. Today's talk is from his CD, Mary in Devotion.
5: Let's pray in the name of the Father, and the Son, and the Holy Spirit. Amen. Great God of love and mercy, we ask you to send your Holy Spirit upon us, that we may know the truth, and the truth would set us free, especially about your most holy mother. We beg you these things in Jesus' name. Amen. Mary, Mother of Jesus, pray for us. Good Saint Joseph, pray for us. In the Father, Son, Holy Spirit. Amen. Okay, this week we're going to be dealing with Mary and devotion. And so what that talks about is the scriptures that point us towards devotion and gives us the context of how we deal with Mary, the Mother of God. And then we can deal with some of the prayers, the rosary, of course, the biggest one in the Catholic Church, and then the apparitions. Now, there's hundreds of apparitions, you know, but we're going to deal with three of them primarily today, maybe deal with a couple other ones, but there's more than this. So this is not an exhaustive, in any way exhaustive thing, because, again, we only have 45 minutes. So to deal with all this, it's almost impossible. So we're going to just begin here with the scriptures. And when we begin in John's Gospel, Mary, the last words recorded by the Mother of God in the Bible is here in John chapter 2, verse 5. And it's at the wedding feast at Cana. And so the very last words Mary ever says in the scriptures is, "Do whatever he tells you." Now again, when we deal with this, and we didn't deal with it last week because it's part of the doctrine, but we believe that Mary is the mother of Jesus. Now in the early church, they dealt explicitly about what that meant. Since she was the mother of Jesus, the man, could she be the mother of Jesus, the second person of the Trinity? And the early church, way in the beginning, dealt with this. Nestorius fought it, one of the heresies, and said that Mary is the mother of God because Jesus is God. You understand? So that, you know, because how do you sit there and talk about how could a person, and Mary is 100% a human being. She is not divine. 100% human, chosen by God, as we talked about last week, to be the mother of the second person of the Trinity incarnate, who we call Jesus. So since you cannot separate Jesus from his divinity or his humanity now, that we could say that Mary is the mother of God. When you deal with Mary, though, Mary's whole point is to do whatever Jesus tells you. And so every apparition is that, when we get over to this, every apparition is a continuation of do whatever Jesus tells you. Do whatever Jesus tells you. And she gives different spins on it, different ways of looking at it, but it always comes back to the gospel. As we'll see, must Catholics believe in the apparitions? No. The church says some of them are approved, you can believe in them, but some people preach the apparitions as doctrine. Then, as this is what you must believe, and it's all lies. You cannot tell people that to be saved, you have to believe in one of the apparitions. You do not. The church has said that from the beginning. And yet, I constantly have people say, well, your Lord, lady said it so-and-so, and if you don't do this, you're going to suffer eternal damnation. Shut up. So, these are ways that God helps us, but this is not the gospel, okay? Private revelations are not the gospel. Saints, as we'll talk about next week when we deal with saints, all their inspirations, the saints were wrong on lots of things. They are not the gospel, okay? So primarily, the church is operated and professes the gospel of Jesus Christ, okay? So it's always about do whatever Jesus tells you. That's what Mary proclaims again. Even when you look at the color of Mary is what? Blue. And the reason it's because of the sky, it's the perfect reflection of light. But Mary is the reflection of the light of Jesus, right? And so again, everything she does is points to Christ. Do whatever my son tells you. This is the reality of everything. And so that's going to be when we start dealing more with the apparitions. But here in John 19:27, again, as I was in Cleveland this past week doing my the mission, and always on the third night of my missions, I do the Passion Talk. And when I get into the Passion Talk, I always spend, a lot of emphasis on this. I get very intense-er, if you will, during the seven last words, and I focus on when God on the cross, Jesus sat there and says to John, and John the evangelist, in the Gospel of John, John always represents who? The church. John represents the church. Okay, so when John puts his head on the chest of Jesus at the Last Supper, we're all called to put our head on the chest of Jesus at the Last Supper. That's the reality. So when God and Jesus looks at Mary, and here we go explicitly to it, in John chapter 19, verse 27, again, go there, underline it, in case anybody ever says to you, well, where is the talk about you people at your Mary devotion? Anyway, so we go here, and it says, we start on verse 25, near the cross of Jesus, there stood his mother's Mary, Mary the wife of Clopas, and Mary Magdala. Seeing his mother there and the disciple whom he loved, Jesus said to his mother, the disciple whom he loved is who? John. Saying, he looked at his mother. Jesus said to his mother, woman, there is your son. Then in turn he said to the disciple, there is your mother. And from that hour onward, the disciple took her into his care. So God, Mary takes John and the church into her care, and the church and John and us take Mary into our care. So we enter into relationship. So the last gift of Christ to us on the cross was what? His mother. And so when you reject his mother, you reject Christ. It's like, again, I always tell people, and so Jesus says, behold your mother. Have you taken Mary into your care? If you have not taken Mary into your care, if you're one of those nutcases in the Catholic Church, and I better not have any in my parish, just let me give you a hint. If you're one of those that say, I don't need devotion to Mary to be a good Catholic, come on up to the crucifix and spit on Christ. Because that's exactly what you do. You reject the last gift Christ ever gave you. Isn't that a nice thought? But the reality is people don't get it. They sit there and think, if I have devotion to Mary, she's taking the place of Jesus. And that's just pure 100% garbage. Okay? Again, just for a little bit of this, you have to know that by the divine plan, Jesus Christ, who is God, needed Mary. Correct? He needed Mary to say yes first. He needed Mary when he was a baby to change his diaper. He needed Mary when he was a baby to feed him. He needed Mary from the milk from her breast to give him life. Jesus, who is God, by the divine will, needed Mary in his humanity. So if anyone says, I do not need Mary, they make themselves greater than Jesus Christ. The audacity of pride. I don't need her. Oh, I'm sorry. I didn't realize I was in the presence of a deity who doesn't need. If you don't need her, then you make yourself greater than Christ, who needed her by the divine will. He chose to need Mary. Could he have worked around it and not needed the mother of God, not needed Mary? He can do anything he wants. He chose by the divine will for all eternity to need a woman and her yes and her cooperation with him. So Jesus needed Mary in his humanity. She had to teach him how to walk. She had to teach him all those realities, okay? The second thing, that Mary is like wearing a pair of glasses, right? When you put my glasses on, it helps me to see. I don't get stuck in the glasses. Mary is like a pair of glasses we talked about. No one looked at Jesus more than Mary did, right? From the moment she saw him born, walked with him his whole life, was even there when he died. She saw him from the beginning to the end. No one saw Jesus more perfectly than Mary. So Mary is like a pair of glasses. We do not get stuck with the glasses. We put them on to see better. We do not get stuck with Mary. We put her on to see better, to see her son. Third point, anyone who loves Jesus loves who Jesus Christ loves. And Jesus Christ loved, and Jesus Christ still loves his mother. Understand? So if Jesus loves his mother, and he still loves his mother because she's alive in Christ, then we need to love Mary also. Is Jesus Christ devoted to his mother now? Yes. So how could any of us say we're not devoted to her when Christ is devoted to her? Okay? Okay, so that's the third point. The fourth point is because Mary is alive and she sees the face of God, and this becomes at all saints. Mary is alive, and we focus on, you know, her assumption into heaven, body and soul, which is over at Doctrine. But from the beginning, they believed, you know, the big fight was, did Mary die or didn't she die? You know, and until this century, John Paul II said, Mary died. But for years, people says, no, there was no death of Mary. There was the transition. Why would people say Mary would not have died? You know, this comes, again, a little bit what we talked about last week. Because she had no original sin. And one of the first consequences of original sin is death, right? So they dealt with this. How did they struggle? But again, no, when you deal with that and you say, well, it's just a consequence, so Mary wouldn't have done it. Well, what do you say about Jesus when Jesus died on the cross, right? So if Jesus, who is God, died, how could his mother not have died? And so, but we call it the transition, the transitus. You know, so some people believe she just fell asleep and then woke up into heaven, body and soul. Other people believe she died, but again, she participated body and soul into heaven. Assumption, body and soul of Mary went into heaven. She was the first one to get the fullness of the realization of what a glorified body is. And again, this becomes important for the apparitions, because glorified bodies, as we talked about Jesus throughout the years, apparitions appears differently. Mary appears differently in all the apparitions because of her glorified body. Mary now, because she's alive in Christ, and people say, I don't have devotion to Mary because she gets in the way of Jesus. And so I would never ask her to pray for me. That's idolatry. And I always say to them, oh, do you ever ask someone on earth to pray for you? Well, sure. Well, that's idolatry. There's only one intercessor between God and man, and the only intercessor is who? Jesus Christ. So why are you asking another person to intercede for you? You're using that person as an idol then, right? So don't you dare ever ask another human being to pray for you, or you make them into idols. Is that correct? No. That we, God is generous, and so we participate in his intercession, right? So we intercede for others. We can pray for others. So can Mary, because she sees the face of God. And since there's only one body of Christ, not many, there's one church, correct? We talked about this in the beginning. One church with three parts. What are the three parts of the church? Church militant, which is the church on earth, the church suffering, which is the church in purgatory, and the church triumphant, which is the church in heaven. So, Mary in Christ is in the church in heaven. And so, she is still one with us. So just like you can come to me and say, hey, Father, can you pray for me? Of course I can pray for you. Hey, Father, can you lend me 50 bucks? If I had 50 bucks, I could lend it to you. Am I taking the place of God? No, I'm just the instrument of God. So Mary, because she sees the face of God, that we can go to her and say, Mary, can you pray for me? And of course she can pray for you. Mary, can you get this for me with Christ? She can. Because of Christ. So what this shows in our devotion to Mary is that there in Christ, we are all alive and we're always members of the family. We belong to each other forever. It's the greatest hope there is. You know, like when I was with doing a funeral this past week, you know, and I just tell these people, I had no idea. I had never met the woman before who I buried. And yet, she was my sister, right? That when we're in heaven, we're family. And so like whenever I bury someone who I don't know, and it's like, okay, well just, no. This is still a beloved brother or sister who sees the face of God, we pray now. And as a family, we are together. When we go to communion, we not just only have communion with the people on earth, we have communion with the whole body of Christ. We are a family. We can pray for them, they can pray for us. And that's all because of one person. Who? Jesus. So this is in no way idol worship. This is in no way playing games with the dead. This is because of our belief in Christ and the resurrection. And that we are all one in his body. Okay? Now, so let's jump from this to this. Because this really will bring the transition. The rosary. Now, the rosary, St. Dominic gave us the rosary in the 1200s. The rosary in the beginning, and again, it was because of an apparition he had of Our Lady. Now, the rosary is, of course, I'm sure you all have yours with you, but I ain't going to ask you. But you should always have a rosary with you. Always. If you ever go to the Sistine Chapel in Rome, and the back wall, that's the judgment. You know, when they cleaned it, you know, it was dirty for many years. And when they went and they cleaned it, they found out that the angels were pulling people out of purgatory and pulling people out of suffering by what they thought were ropes. When they cleaned it, it wasn't ropes at all. It was the rosary. You know, and so that the rosary is the most powerful prayer. You know, every day I say the rosary, every day. I haven't missed a rosary in forever and ever and ever and ever and ever and ever and ever and ever. Even when I was a kid, you know, in fact, we had a superstition when I was a kid, and it was my grandmother gave it to us. Again, some devotion can become superstition. You know that. One of the superstitions was if you said 1,000 Hail Marys, which was 100 rosaries, I think. Yeah, 100 rosaries, 1,000 Hail Marys. On the feast of Our Lady of December 8th, the Feast of Our Lady of the Immaculate Conception, that you'll get anything you want. So I did. I was in high school before I entered seminary, and I remember spending the whole day saying 100 rosaries. You know why? This is so stupid. I can't even imagine. I'm even tell you. So I could win the jackpot at bingo. Really? You think I won the jackpot at bingo? No. Superstition. About me. Oh, I want, you know, it's like $100. Oh, really? But anyway. But again, though, my grandmother says, you pray that and you get anything you want. And see, This is what we got to make sure we know when it comes to devotion, Mary, or any prayer. Nothing is magic. We cannot make God do things. One of the books I hate more than anybody, and for those of you who like this, I'm sorry. And I cannot stand the Piazza book. You ever see that? Some of you have it, I know. It's a little blue book, and it's the Piazza, and it has a story, and it has a picture of the Blessed Mother and the suffering of Christ in there. And it goes through all these devotions. And there's the St. Bridget prayer and all this stuff. And the reason I hate the book is because it tries to make God do things. If you say this St. Bridget prayer every day for 30 days or whatever it is, then the Blessed Mother will appear to you before you die. It's garbage. It just is. Anything that try to tell God, God, this is what you'll do. Again, when people say, well, the saint said it. The saint was wrong. Saints can be wrong. Is that correct? Of course it is. So you got to watch when people try to control God. God, I'm going to do this. Or you ever see those? Another thing, you don't see them as much anymore, but you used to see them in churches. If you find these prayers, and you got to put this every day, 15 days, you got to put it in the pew, or it's devotion to St. Jude, or you get them online, this is an unbroken thing, you'll get cursed if you stop it, you got to continue this devotion and push it. All those things are superstition. We try to control God. That goes against the perfect prayer of Jesus, which was, thy will be done. Whenever we try to make God jump through our hoops, there are problems. Okay? So again, I'm telling you all this because I don't want anyone to take these things and proclaim them as what must be believed apart from the gospel of Jesus Christ. And I'm telling you, you got to make sure. You know, and someone would say to me, oh, you must not have a devotion to Our Lady. I've given my life to Our Lady. Every year I rededicate my priesthood to Our Lady. I've had an Our Lady before I knew Jesus. Great devotion to Our Lady. I might not have your devotion to Our Lady, thanks be to God. Because true devotion is being a slave to the Mother of God and Jesus and not commanding them what to do. That, I believe, can be from the evil one, who tries to make us focused on ourselves and think that we're holy by doing all these prayerful things. So I'm totally against it. Now, the rosary, again, so John Paul II made people mad when he did this. The rosary consists of 5 decades of 10 Hail Marys, 50 regular rosary. You get 50 Hail Marys, 3 Hail Marys, and Our Father, and Our Father, and the Creed. So what happens on here is the reason it used to be is the full rosary is not this. The full rosary is 150 Hail Marys, which will be 3 of these. Sometimes you'll see Franciscans and Dominicans with the full rosary around them. Because the reason, and again, this got changed now because of John Paul, what did the 150 Hail Marys represent? The Psalms, 150 Psalms. So it was the way that poor people, and that ain't the best way to say it, uneducated people, the only ones that were truly educated in the early times were the priests, the monks, the ones that were learning and everything else. Most other people were farmers and different things. That's why, again, the way the church taught was through religious stuff in buildings. Again, that's why the early churches all had beautiful stained glass. They taught through beauty. And so for the people to pray with the monks, you had 150 Hail Marys that would take the place of saying the Psalms. Now, when John Paul II added more the luminous mysteries, this takes us up to 200 there. So the reality is, so this kind of doesn't fall the same way it used to. But again, it's not used for that anymore. We don't do it that way. But again, let's look at the rosary. The first part, it's say the Hail Mary. In the Hail Mary, the complete first part of the Hail Mary is where? In Luke's Gospel. So again, here in Matthew, Mark, Luke, in Luke's Gospel, chapter 1. It's what the angel, what God himself says to Mary through the angel Gabriel. So again here, Luke, in the chapter 1, verse 26, in the sixth month, the angel Gabriel was sent from God to a town of Galilee named Nazareth to a virgin betrothed to a man named Joseph. Upon arriving, the angel said, "Rejoice, O highly favored daughter." We say that by saying, "Hail Mary, full of grace." It's just a different translation. Upon arriving, "Rejoice, O highly favored daughter. The Lord is with you. Blessed are you among women." Again, the Hail Mary. "Hail Mary, full of grace. The Lord is with you. Blessed are you among women, and blessed is the fruit of thy womb, Jesus." All directly from God himself through the angel Gabriel. So there is any and no way can someone say that this is idolatry when it's God's words himself who says this to the girl. Correct? So this is from the gospel. So, "And blessed is the fruit of your womb, Jesus." That's the first part. The second part is very simple. Holy Mary. Again, we're saying that Mary's holy. Holy Mary, Mother of God, teaching of the church, pray for us sinners, now and at the hour of our death. Amen. So again, this part is from the gospel, Luke 1. This part is how we just go and know that we know that she's alive, and we ask her, that "You're holy, you're the Mother of God, pray for us, now and when we die." And that's a great thing, now and when we die. Okay, and so like again, I remember like, when my father was dying 30-some years ago, I went into the chapel because it was Father Kosecki's mother. You know, again, before any kind of cell phones or anything, they couldn't get a hold of me at the seminary. And I was in Colwood Seminary when my father died. So my grandmother called Mrs. Kosecki, and she says, "Larry's dad died, but I just don't want to leave a message. Can you go up there and tell him?" And so Mrs. Kosecki didn't drive in those days. So she had to call Mrs. Straub, which was another classmate of mine in the seminary. So Mrs. Straub came, and the two of them come out, and I'm actually in the chapel praying for my father, and I'm saying the rosary. And then they called me out, and they says, "Larry, I'm sorry." Mrs. Kosecki, you got to know her. She goes, "Your dad's dead." And her passionate, she's just very Italian. I go, "Oh, thank you." And I went into chapel and cried. But anyway. But I was saying the rosary, and as I said the second part of the rosary, I said, "Holy Mary, Mother of God, pray for us, pray for my father now and at the hour of his death." So I was asking Our Lady to pray for my dad as he was dying, because I knew he was dying of cirrhosis. You know, and so you can take that and mold it for people. Like, again, the Divine Mercy Chapel, which has nothing to do with Mary. But like, again, if you ever listen to my program on the radio every week, and say, "Father, what am I going to do with so-and-so who died and committed suicide?" I make them say the Divine Mercy Chaplet for them. And I even put it on a card for a lot of times. And I'll say, "I want you to say, because of his sorrowful passion, have mercy on Joe and on the whole world." So I want you to pray the Divine Mercy Chaplet and insert the man or the woman's name who commits suicide and ask God's mercy on that person. You know, and again, see, prayer makes us all part of the family. That it gives us great hope. That we're not alone. And so when we go to Mary, and I know that I have a mother in heaven who loves me, who prays for me, who does all these things for me, just as she took care of Jesus and she formed Jesus in his humanity, so can she form me, right? Like a priest who doesn't have devotion to Mary, I just think is the saddest priest ever. Because Mary formed the first priest in his humanity. And Mary needs to form all priests in our humanity. And so it gives us hope. It gives us this promise here. Okay, that's that. Now let's deal with her and some of the apparitions. The apparitions, the three I'm going to deal with, my favorite one is Our Lady of Guadalupe. Our Lady of Guadalupe happened in Guadalupe, Mexico, outside of Mexico City, in December 9th, 1531. And it's one of the greatest devotions because over, I don't know, like 6 million or 600 million people were converted there. The world, the United States, Mexico, always converted. It happened in a place where the Aztecs murdered people every day, human sacrifice. Thousands and thousands of people a day. When Mary appeared,
6: instantly, within the hour, 10 years, everybody converted. And she became, all human sacrifice stopped. That's why she's the mother of life. And that's why I could spend the whole day on this apparition. Okay, anyway, Juan Diego, he was a 57-year-old man, and he was walking along to go to Mass one day, and he sees this girl. Now, again, the apparition of Our Lady, I'm sure you've seen it. It's a young girl, 13, 14, and what is she, do you know? Pregnant. This young girl who's pregnant. And she's sitting there, and she calls over Guadalupe. And one of the things, just here it says, consider that 50,000 human beings were sacrificed each year on the pyramid of the Aztecs. 50,000. When Juan Diego was just, he saw all these people killed anyway. But here it goes on. And I love this. Now back to story. The morning Juan Diego was headed to Mass and walked along Tepeyac Hill, he began to hear beautiful strains of music, and he saw a beautiful lady who called his name Juanito, Juanito Diego. He approached, and she said, listen, I love this. Know for certain. You know, the other ones, like Fatima, she's not very nice. But anyway, she's very nice here. Know for certain, least of my sons, that I am the perfect and perpetual Virgin Mary. And she was pregnant. Mary, Mother of Jesus, the true God, through whom everything lives, the Lord of all things near and far, the Master of heaven and earth, it is my earnest wish that a temple be built here to my honor. Here I will demonstrate, I will manifest, I will give all my love, all my compassion, my help and my protection to the people. I am your merciful mother, the merciful mother of all of you who live united in this land, and of all mankind, of all those who love me, of those who cry to me, of those who seek me, and of those who have confidence in me. Here I will hear their weeping, their sorrow, and I will remedy and alleviate all their multiple sufferings, necessities, and more misfortunes. She was going to stop the death of 50,000 people a year. Oh. Anyway, so he says, go and tell the bishop. And, of course, the bishop says, oh, yeah, right. That case, as I would say, anything else. And so he goes back, and he doesn't want to. He tries to avoid her. Mary comes and meets him anyway and says, where are you going? Well, you know, the bishop doesn't believe it. She goes, I know. And so the bishop, who was from Spain, Franciscan, he says, you give me a sign. I need a sign. So Our Lady goes, and the tulma is the garment that they would wear. It's just like a poncho, you know, front and back. And this poncho, she goes, and there he sees in December these roses, Bastilian roses, which don't grow in December, even in Mexico. And so he goes up. And so Our Lady says, okay, give me your tulma. So he holds out the tulma, and Our Lady puts the roses in the tulma, and he covers it. Then he goes down, because this is the miracle sign that was to give to the bishop. See, the roses are blooming here now. Okay? So he goes, and he takes the tulma, and he goes, here, Our Lady says, this is your miracle. And he drops the tulma down, and all the roses fall out. But then the bishop and the assistant fall on their knees, because on the tulma is the image of Our Lady of Guadalupe. And again, you got to read about it. It should have been completely disintegrated after 20 years. It's 400, 500 years now. It's as brilliant as ever. If you look in the, and in 1977, they did all these images of it. If you look in the eyes of Our Lady and the image, you can see the reflection of the bishop and Juan Diego. It's unbelievable. If you look at the stars on her, a woman clothed in the sun from the book of Revelation, you can see the constellations there. When they studied it, this is not a photograph and it's not a painting. It's the only image that God has given us. And again, every time I fly, it goes on because it goes on here. And it says, this is what I read, because I'm not a great flyer, you know. I'm flying so much now, it doesn't bother me like it used to. But every time before I get on the plane, these are the words to Juan Diego from Our Lady of Guadalupe. And it says, hear and let it penetrate your heart, my dear little son. Let nothing discourage you, nothing cause you fear. Let nothing alter your heart. Also, do not fear anything, no illness or vexation, anxiety or pain. Am I not here who are your mother? Are you not under my shadow and my protection? Am I not your fountain of life? Are you not in the folds of my mantle, in the crossing of my arms? Is there anything that you need? And so this great thing that Our Lady looks at us and says, am I not your mother? Are you not in my arms? Am I not going to take care of you? It gives great comfort when I'm sitting there getting a little crazy about, okay, we're going up 38,000 feet in the middle of the air. But the reality is, I'm here. So again, that great thing. So that's Our Lady of Guadalupe. Now we'll go to Lourdes, France, February 11th, 1858. In Our Lady of Lourdes, again, it's Bernadette of Subaru, young girl, and this is where she reveals herself. She didn't, you know, she says, I am the Immaculate Conception. And the Immaculate Conception, you know, as we'll talk about, you know, she was immaculately conceived, but how can she call herself the Immaculate Conception? It describes, she can't be the Immaculate Conception. And yet that's how she appeared. But here, if you, the big thing about it is, of course they didn't believe it. A young girl, Bernadette, says she sees Our Lady. Great things happen. And one of the things that happens is she's told at one of the apparitions, go and dig the water. So she starts digging in dirt. There's nothing there. And everybody's laughing at her because she looked like a pig digging water and washing her face and washing the thing. Then all of a sudden, the spring comes up. And if you ever go to Lourdes, the big thing about Lourdes is the water. Because one of the first things, the baby who was blind was healed. All these people were healed in the water of Lourdes. And if you ever go to Lourdes, Father Kasecki and I did, 10 years ago now. You ever go there, the grotto's there. I love the grotto. I got to say Mass there at midnight with the bishop and my head touched the grotto. It was a very good experience for me. But one of the things you do is you go and get bathed in the waters of Lourdes. Anyway, so you go there, and I always say, I says it was like the consecration camps, I'm telling you, because anyway, you have these long things, and there's these baths. And so they put the priests and nuns get to go first. They just let us. So we get to the front of the line. The rest of them are sitting on these long benches. And then there's these curtains there. And then the curtains open, and then they'll look at you and say, come. Oh, jeez. So you go, and you go beside the curtain. You have no idea what's on the other side. And then when you're on the other side, there's women's side down there and the men's side up here. They make you take all your clothes off. And so you're at all these other men from our underworld, and you're stripping down, and you're allowed to keep your underwear on. But here you are standing with another 50 men, all standing here at your underwear. And then you sit there waiting for the next thing. The curtain opens again. And then they call you into the inner chamber. Again, no idea what's happening. You walk in the chamber with your underwear. And you have, there's these three guys in there, and it's a dark room. And there's a big, it looks like a tomb, if you will, where water goes in. It's like a big bathtub, if you will. And then they take this wet towel. And the people say, oh, you come out all dry. And that's a lie. Anyway, so you go in there, and they take this wet towel, and they put it around you. And then you have to take off your underwear. You think they'd give you a nice warm towel. No. Wet towel. So now you take off your underwear, and you're standing there in this wet towel, naked, right? So then you have to go into the water. The water is freezing because it's coming down from the mountains. And it's freezing cold water. And then you stand there, and then you got to say an Our Father, a Hail Mary, and a Glory Be, and then they dunk you in the water. It's like you're going to have a heart attack because the water is so cold. And then you come up, and then they take the wet towel off you. You put your underwear on, which you're soaking wet, of course. You put your underwear on now, which is soaking wet. And then you got to go in the next room and then put your clothes on, which gets soaking wet because they don't dry you off. And then you come out and they say, wasn't that a great experience? Never again for me, but you guys got to go over and do that. But a lot of great things can happen, and people bring the holy water home and different things. But again, here Our Lady again, she comes and she calls for penance for our people. And it's interesting because of all the apparitions, and there's many, many more than this, she appears the way the people can see her the best. Here she appeared as an Indian. Here she appeared as a young girl. At Fatima, she appears also as a young girl. And she appears to the three children, Lucia, Francesco, and Jacinta. And they were all quite young. This happened in Fatima, May 13th, 1917. And for whatever reason, most people have great devotion to Our Lady of Fatima. And it's great to have Our Lady of Fatima. The Blue Armies are the thing. The only thing, again, I've been to all these places. But again, some people get really crazy with this one. Because Mary, you know, She comes off hard. You know, my son is greatly angered by the things of the world, and I must hold back my son's anger. You know, so it's kind of like she makes herself the good one, and Jesus is just all pedoed at everybody, but she's going to stop Jesus from doing this. But again, she'll appear for the times that are needed, and she talked about pray for the conversion of Russia. And nobody even knew what Russia was hardly at that time. And then we found out what happened in Russia and the conversion of Russia. And John Paul II, of course, was shot on May 13th on the anniversary of the first apparition. And he dedicated his whole life was dedicated to Our Lady. And he said, one man shot the gun, but one woman directed the bullet, his mother, Mary. And just by 2 centimeters missed his main artery, or he'd have bled to death. You know, and so he went and had that, if you go to Fatima, he had the bullet put into the crown of Our Lady at Fatima at the shrine. And he went there in thanksgiving on the anniversary. But here appears the three children. And this is where it gets to be hard, because when they first see her, well, first an angel appears and prepares this. But then on May 13th, Our Lady appears. And they see this woman. And so Jacinta, who was the oldest, the last one to die, too, at 97, just not that long ago, Jacinta sat there and says, "Who are you?" And Mary said, "I am from heaven." And so Jacinta, thinking of herself immediately, "Why go to heaven?" And Our Lady said, "Yes." "Will Jacinta," Lucia this is, "will Jacinta go to heaven?" Mary says, "Yes." "Will Francesco go to heaven?" Mary says, paused. "Well, yes, but only after many, many rosaries." Now, little Francesco was a great saint, you know, and canonized now. But the reality is, he could only go to heaven by many rosaries. Oh, dear. So it's an important thing that you start saying some rosaries. Anyway, so in the midst of all that, then she appears and says, my son is greatly offended. You must pray. And, well, of course, people don't believe them. The great thing about Fatima, see, Lourdes is about healing of the body. Fatima is about healing of the soul to get us to stop sinning. And it's necessary. Sometimes you need to be tougher than others. Like, see, I'm attracted to Guadalupe better because she's very nice. But there's times you as parents, sometimes you're really nice to your children, right? Oh, I'm here and I love you. And sometimes you're going to kick your kids' butts, right? And they might even be afraid of you. Is that true? You're the same person, right? Different times, different things are needed. So here, she's much stronger. And she says, okay, it's time. Time to get your life in gear. And then, of course, the big thing here, what was the biggest occurrence that happened at Fatima, do you know? The miracle of the sun. And when the last appearance of a thing, that there would be a great miracle, and so it was raining, and all of a sudden the sky turned blue, and instantly everything dried, the sun was there, and then everybody starts screaming because the sun started dancing in the sky. And then the sun, how this happened, who knows, and the sun start falling towards them. And they thought for sure they were all going to die, that the world was going to end. And then it was taken back up. So, and again, you can go look at the papers and everything. This was occurring, seen there. How it happened, don't know. But again, so, and this happened in our century. Just in a couple of years, it'll be 100, right? Yeah, and 100 years ago, 1917. Yeah, we're getting close. And so 2017 will be the 100th anniversary of this occurrence. And so, again, a lot of people are here. But, again, they push this more than they push devotion to Christ. And they only sit there and talk about all the... Because she did say, unless people repent, all Russia's going to spread all its garbage throughout the world. But, again, in our lifetime, we saw the wall come down. In our lifetime, Russia became... Like, when I was a kid, we prayed for the conversion of Russia all the time at school. You know, and so it happened. Now it seems like it's going the other way, but Russia, the people are still very devoted. Now they're, you know, religion is, it's easier to have religion in Russia now than in the United States. But again, many years of us praying for the conversion of Russia. So we'll see. But anyway, all this stuff, and again, there's much more, but I can't go into everything in this little bit of time, is all the way that God wants to meet us where we're at, to remind us that we're not alone, that we're members of a family, that we have a mother like he had a mother that loves us, that protects us, that cares for us, that prays for us. And that as the family of God, we're all going to make it to one day we're all together forever. And so Mary's the best of who we are. And Mary unites us. Mary does not take the place of Jesus. She draws us closer to Jesus. Anyone that gets stuck on Mary does not have true devotion to Mary. Mary always points to Jesus Christ. And Jesus points to his mother. And when we come to this as a family, we can be transformed ourselves. The Lord be with you. May Almighty God bless, keep, and protect you in the Father, Son, and Holy Spirit. Amen.
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7: Now, Catechism Wisdom with me, Dr. Ray Guarendi, and Father Larry Richards.
8: I may have done something wrong.
9: Probably.
8: Pay no attention to that man behind the curtain. But there were reasons for what I did wrong. Mm. If you knew the reasons, you'd understand and you wouldn't blame me. Father Larry Richards, pastor of St. Joseph Parish, Erie, Pennsylvania, Bread of Life Community.
9: Mm-hmm.
8: Listen to what the Catechism says about this. And this, given the weasel that I am, I can weasel my way around this.
9: Yeah.
8: Exactly. Responsibility for an action can be diminished or even nullified by ignorance, inadvertence, duress, fear, habit, inordinate attachments, and other psychological and social factors. Well, I could find a reason for what I do, and any one of those gets me off the hook.
9: Well, it doesn't, but the reality is the church has always taught that, even if something as simple as a mortal sin. You know, I always say, what's mortal sin? And people aren't catechized at all anymore. You know, I say, you need three things to commit a mortal sin, correct? And they'll go, yeah, well, what are they? I don't know.
8: Sunday, Mass,
9: exactly.
8: And
9: But serious matter, full knowledge, and
8: full consent of the will.
9: It's wrong, you know it's wrong, you do it anyway. And so full consent of the will is what saves a lot of people, you know, from knowing more. And sometimes it's ignorance, sometimes it's different things. But the church has always taught ignorance of the law is an excuse, right, if you don't know any better. You know, but the reality is, but law is still, we're not, when we talk about this, we're talking about objective reality and how we deal with the subjective reality, objective reality and how we deal with that objective reality subjectively, right? So it's always wrong. Like someone sits there and says, is getting drunk wrong? Yes, mortally sinful in itself. But if you decide to go out tonight and I'm going to go get drunk, I just had it, and you drink yourself into oblivion, is that a mortal sin? Yes. If you go to a place and there's punch being served, and as far as you know, it's just good punch, and all of a sudden you become snookered because you had too much punch. You didn't know it was had alcohol in it. Is that a moral sin? No, because you didn't know, huh? The reality. If a person sits there and there's...
8: What if my wife just left me? What if my wife just left me? I'm in an absolutely miserably depressed state. Mm-hmm. All I want to do is stop the pain. I'm not going to drive drunk. I'm going to go in there and I'm going to have six mixed drinks. And I know those six mixed drinks will dull my pain. Okay, now...
9: You still do it with full consent, and that's the problem. You know, now again, if a person is under, like if they have a gun.
8: That's duress.
9: Yeah, they have a gun.
8: That says that's duress. The Catechism Church would say that's duress.
9: Absolutely. And so that's okay. But again, though, what we're saying when we do this, it's not a situational ethics type thing. We're still talking about objective right and wrong. But when a person is in the midst of it, it might, though it's objectively evil, it might not be culpable for that person at that moment.
8: So in other words, it's wrong, but the degree of blame, God knows.
9: Absolutely. That he sits there like as a confessor. I'm dealing with people every day and they're coming in. And so I always have to look at not just what they did, but how, what was the situation and what they did it. You know, and you know, like again, I missed Mass, Father. And then often I get, okay, were you sick on Sunday? Well, yes, Father. Well, then it wasn't a sin because you didn't do it on purpose. You were sick. So again, missing Mass on Sunday is objectively a mortal sin, but because a person was sick, it wasn't mortal for them, right?
8: The culture says, if I do something, and there's a good reason, a good explanation, okay, my wife left me, I was miserable, etc., so I punched the guy in the face when I got out of the car and he cut me off, okay.
9: Yeah.
8: Then it's not wrong. That's what the culture says. It's not wrong
9: exactly.
8: Because there's an explanation.
9: You know, we never say the end justifies the means in the Catholic Church. We always sit there and say there's still objective right, there's still objective evil. Always right, always evil. But again, though, we are people. The Church has never been black and white. It's been black and white about what's right and what's wrong. But it's never been black and white just with each individual. You know, because again, or we wouldn't have the three things necessary to commit mortal sin. You know, so if missing Mass on Sunday is always wrong, but if you're sick, it's not wrong. Okay, the Church is saying there are certain instances that doesn't make that specific act that you did morally culpable because you were sick when you did it.
8: I'm in the realm of psychology, and I used to work at a state mental hospital.
9: Mm-hmm.
8: Many of the folks there were flat out biochemically deranged.
9: Exactly.
8: They could not think straight. They heard hallucinations. Sometimes they heard command voices telling them to do bad things. Now, objectively, what they did could have been wrong.
9: Exactly.
8: But subjectively, the Church would say, oh, my.
9: Absolutely. There were some reasons there for it where they wouldn't be culpable. Huh? Or like if a child does something. Even society looks at that. If a six-year-old shoots somebody, you know, they're less culpable if they were 70 years old or 50 years old or different things. So we're looking at it was still very wrong what they did. But the person wasn't mature enough, or the person wasn't thinking right, or the person was drunk, or the person was under duress. Again, like lying's always wrong. But if you're hiding Jews and the Nazis come and ask you and say, do you have Jews in the house? And you say, no, I don't have Jews in the house. Well, that's not wrong now, is it? But they lied. Now, some people say lying's always wrong. Not necessarily.
8: It's not necessarily?
9: It's not necessarily for a particular individual.
8: Okay, I need to know the conditions. When my wife
9: duress,
8: says, when my wife
9: da, da, da.
8: Says, where
9: yeah,
8: were
9: look
8: you?
9: At the catechism.
8: I said, well, honey, the softball game went 22 innings. They all
9: sure,
8: do.
9: Sure.
8: The Church is brilliant. The Church is psychologically flat out brilliant. Because she says something can be wrong everywhere and always. But yet, in the infinite wisdom of God, it may not be blameworthy. It may not make the person at fault. I love it.
9: Me too. Love the Church.
10: Now, here's an excerpt from the documentary Archbishop Fulton J. Sheen, Servant of All.
11: Between 1940 and 1960, the size of the Catholic Church doubled in the United States.
12: Did Fulton Sheen have a hand in that? I'm sure he did. Probably to a degree that would astound us.
13: He really was one of the most important evangelists in the history of the United States. He may have more souls to his record than anybody else in our nation.
14: He's John the Baptist in the 20th century. And no one can chart that. I've heard numbers, hundreds of thousands, maybe a million or more.
15: And that he never missed an opportunity to lead someone to Christ, whether that be to engage a Hollywood star, to engage a waitress.
13: He would talk to cab drivers. He would talk to hobos, nurses. Sometimes I try to hide behind a book in an airport. But he never hesitated to engage people and bring them to the Lord.
16: He used to have little tiny crucifixes that he always carried with him. And he gave one to a Jewish gentleman. And he said, I'm going to give you a gift. And he said, you'll have to find out who his father is. His mother is Jewish, he said, and so is he. And he gave him the crucifix. And the next day the man came back and he said, I know who he is. And he knew who Jesus was on that cross.
11: However, Fulton Sheen refused to take credit for any conversions. He said, I happen to be walking under the trees where the apples are ripe. I sometimes get credit for growing them or even plucking them. But I didn't grow the apples. God did. By 1948, Fulton Sheen had written 36 books.
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0: 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And mission-minded is exactly what Fulton Sheen was about to become.
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15: A major abortion pill case is now before the Fifth Circuit Court of Appeals. Louisiana is challenging the FDA's decision to remove the requirement that mifepristone, the chemical abortion drug, be dispensed in person, allowing for these drugs to be sent remotely and mailed directly to women. Louisiana argues this policy undermines their ability to enforce their own pro-life laws. The case is especially significant because the Supreme Court's Dobbs decision returned abortion policy to the states, yet abortion providers in states like New York or California can still simply mail the drugs across state lines, bypassing those laws. The Fifth Circuit's ruling could determine if states actually have the right to protect unborn children after Dobbs. This is about more than one drug. It's about protecting the unborn.
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18: Immaculate Mary is the one who brings us Jesus Christ in every time and every place. This is the beautiful role that God has given her in salvation history. 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This is the beautiful truth of our lives. We are children of God, and we are children of Mary.

0: born of Mary and the Holy Spirit. Just as Immaculate Mary did, let us open our hearts to the love of God and open our lives to serve His beautiful plan of salvation and to bring Jesus Christ into the world.
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3: The Chaplet of Divine Mercy.
4: In the name of the Father, and of the Son, and of the Holy Spirit. Amen.
5: You expired, Jesus, but the source of life gushed forth for souls, and the ocean of mercy opened up for the whole world. O fount of life, unfathomable divine mercy, envelop the whole world and empty yourself out upon us.
3: O blood and water, which gush forth from the heart of Jesus as a fountain of mercy for us, I trust in you. O blood and water, which gush forth from the heart of Jesus as a fountain of mercy for us, I trust in you. O blood and water, which gush forth from the heart of Jesus as a fountain of mercy for us, I trust in you.
5: Our Father, who art in heaven, hallowed be thy name. Thy kingdom come. Thy will be done on earth as it is in heaven.
3: Give us this day our daily bread, and forgive us our trespasses, as we forgive those who trespass against us. And lead us not into temptation, but deliver us from evil. Amen.
5: Hail Mary, full of grace, the Lord is with you. Blessed are you among women, and blessed is the fruit of your womb, Jesus.
3: Holy Mary, Mother of God, pray for us sinners now and at the hour of our death. Amen.
5: I believe in God, the Father Almighty, creator of heaven and earth, and in Jesus Christ, his only Son, our Lord, who was conceived by the Holy Spirit, born of the Virgin Mary, suffered under Pontius Pilate, was crucified, died, and was buried. He descended into hell. On the third day, he rose again from the dead. He ascended into heaven and is seated at the right hand of God, the Father Almighty. From there, he will come to judge the living and the dead.
3: I believe in the Holy Spirit, the Holy Catholic Church, the communion of saints, the forgiveness of sins, the resurrection of the body, and life everlasting. Amen.
5: Eternal Father, I offer you the body and blood, soul and divinity of your dearly beloved Son, our Lord Jesus Christ, in atonement for our sins and those of the whole world. For the sake of his sorrowful passion,
3: have mercy on us and on the whole world.
5: For the sake of his sorrowful passion,
3: have mercy on us and on the whole world.
5: For the sake of his sorrowful passion,
3: have mercy on us and on the whole world.
5: For the sake of his sorrowful passion,
3: have mercy on us and on the whole world.
5: For the sake of his sorrowful passion,
3: have mercy on us and on the whole world.
5: For the sake of his sorrowful passion,
3: have mercy on us and on the whole world.
5: For the sake of his sorrowful passion,
3: have mercy on us and on the whole world.
5: For the sake of his sorrowful passion,
3: have mercy on us and on the whole world.
5: For the sake of his sorrowful passion,
3: have mercy on us and on the whole world.
5: For the sake of his sorrowful passion,
3: have mercy on us and on the whole world.
5: Eternal Father, I offer you the body and blood, soul and divinity of your dearly beloved Son, our Lord Jesus Christ, in atonement for our sins and those of the whole world. For the sake of his sorrowful passion,
3: have mercy on us and on the whole world.
5: For the sake of his sorrowful passion,
3: have mercy on us and on the whole world.
5: For the sake of his sorrowful passion,
3: have mercy on us and on the whole world.
5: For the sake of his sorrowful passion,
3: have mercy on us and on the whole world.
5: For the sake of his sorrowful passion,
3: have mercy on us and on the whole world.
5: For the sake of his sorrowful passion,
3: have mercy on us and on the whole world.
5: For the sake of his sorrowful passion,
3: have mercy on us and on the whole world.
5: For the sake of his sorrowful passion,
3: have mercy on us and on the whole world.
5: For the sake of his sorrowful passion,
3: have mercy on us and on the whole world.
5: For the sake of his sorrowful passion,
3: have mercy on us and on the whole world.
5: Eternal Father, I offer you the body and blood, soul and divinity of your dearly beloved Son, our Lord Jesus Christ, in atonement for our sins and those of the whole world. For the sake of his sorrowful passion,
3: have mercy on us and on the whole world.
5: For the sake of his sorrowful passion,
3: have mercy on us and on the whole world.
5: For the sake of his sorrowful passion,
3: have mercy on us and on the whole world.
5: For the sake of his sorrowful passion,
3: have mercy on us and on the whole world.
5: For the sake of his sorrowful passion,
3: have mercy on us and on the whole world.
5: For the sake of his sorrowful passion,
3: have mercy on us and on the whole world.
5: For the sake of his sorrowful passion,
3: have mercy on us and on the whole world.
5: For the sake of his sorrowful passion,
3: have mercy on us and on the whole world.
5: For the sake of his sorrowful passion,
3: have mercy on us and on the whole world.
5: For the sake of his sorrowful passion,
3: have mercy on us and on the whole world.
5: Eternal Father, I offer you the body and blood, soul and divinity of your dearly beloved Son, our Lord Jesus Christ, in atonement for our sins and those of the whole world. For the sake of his sorrowful passion,
3: have mercy on us and on the whole world.
5: For the sake of his sorrowful passion,
3: have mercy on us and on the whole world.
5: For the sake of his sorrowful passion,
3: have mercy on us and on the whole world.
5: For the sake of his sorrowful passion,
3: have mercy on us and on the whole world.
5: For the sake of his sorrowful passion,
3: have mercy on us and on the whole world.
5: For the sake of his sorrowful passion,
3: have mercy on us and on the whole world.
5: For the sake of his sorrowful passion,
3: have mercy on us and on the whole world.
5: For the sake of his sorrowful passion,
3: have mercy on us and on the whole world.
5: For the sake of his sorrowful passion,
3: have mercy on us and on the whole world.
5: For the sake of his sorrowful passion,
3: have mercy on us and on the whole world.
5: Eternal Father, I offer you the body and blood, soul and divinity of your dearly beloved Son, our Lord Jesus Christ, in atonement for our sins and those of the whole world. For the sake of his sorrowful passion,
3: have mercy on us and on the whole world.
5: For the sake of his sorrowful passion,
3: have mercy on us and on the whole world.
5: For the sake of his sorrowful passion,
3: have mercy on us and on the whole world.
5: For the sake of his sorrowful passion,
3: have mercy on us and on the whole world.
5: For the sake of his sorrowful passion,
3: have mercy on us and on the whole world.
5: For the sake of his sorrowful passion,
3: have mercy on us and on the whole world.
5: For the sake of his sorrowful passion,
3: have mercy on us and on the whole world.
5: For the sake of his sorrowful passion,
3: have mercy on us and on the whole world.
5: For the sake of his sorrowful passion,
3: have mercy on us and on the whole world.
5: For the sake of his sorrowful passion,
3: have mercy on us and on the whole world. Holy God,
5: holy mighty one,
3: holy immortal one, have mercy on us and on the whole world. Holy God,
5: holy mighty one,
3: holy immortal one,
5: have mercy on us and on the whole world.
3: Holy God,
5: holy mighty one,
3: holy immortal one,
5: have mercy on us and on the whole world. Eternal God, in whom mercy is endless and the treasury of compassion inexhaustible, look kindly upon us and increase your mercy in us, that in difficult moments we might not despair nor become despondent, but with great confidence submit ourselves to your holy will, which is love and mercy itself.
3: In the name of the Father, and of the Son, and of the Holy Spirit. Amen.
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2: Welcome, friends. This is Peter Herbeck, your host. We've been having fun this week, and hopefully you've been inspired as well, just talking about the missions of the Holy Spirit. You know, to be a Christian means to be baptized in the Holy Spirit, to come into the new life of the Spirit, which begins at baptism. And the precious gift, Jesus calls it the promise of the Father. We've been given the promise of the Father. What a beautiful, beautiful way of describing it. And the promise of the Father is the Spirit, who, as we said this week, as we've been looking at the missions of the Spirit, you know, the Holy Spirit reveals to human hearts first the glory and majesty of Jesus. He makes us born again and gives us power to become children of God. He pours God's love into our hearts and a new heart that begins to love the way God loves. Wow. He reveals God to us as our loving Father, crying, Abba, Father. He gives us power to overcome our enemies, the world, the flesh, and the devil. He convicts us of sin. And there's a particular passage I ended yesterday with from John 16:8. It says, He will convict the world of sin. Those are Jesus' words. He will convict the world of sin because they do not believe in me. I want to read to you a reflection by a fantastic biblical scholar, Father Francis Martin. And he's talking about that very verse. And he says this, the essential action of the Holy Spirit, of the Paraclete, in this passage is to prove that the world is culpably wrong, and to establish its culpability as the world, that is the fallen dimension of the world. Remember now, the world, the flesh, and the devil that we talked about yesterday as well, that there's a fallen dimension of God's good creation. And Father describes it here. And so Jesus, one of the Jesus does is he convicts the world of its rebellion, this fallen world that's in the grip of the enemy. And we are living in enemy-occupied territory. But he goes on. He said, the difficulty here arises when we seek to define the recipient of the action. Is it that the world is brought to acknowledge its sin, or that the believers are given irrefutable proof that the world is in sin? Basically, it must be the second. If the world were able to acknowledge its sin, it would no longer be the world. That is, a place of which, despite the fact that there's still room for freedom and choice, is nevertheless at its depths a demonic universe of refusal and rejection. So this is Father Francis describes it so powerfully here. What is the fallen dimension of our world? It's a demonic universe of refusal and rejection of the will of God. So he goes on, he says, the root sin of the world is refusal to believe in Jesus and the place he holds next to the Father as the revelation of the Father. And the root sin is to reject this truth. Then he quotes our Lord, whoever believes in the Son has eternal life. Whoever disobeys the Son will not see life, but must endure God's wrath. Very important to understand. All the corruption that's in the world, all the chaos, all the rebellion, all the death and from beginning to life to the end of life and the horrible wars and the compromise and the sins and the lust, all of that stuff. That's the demonic universe of refusal and rejection of the will of God. And it has been judged by Jesus on the cross. And the worst sin of all, the root sin of this world, of the fallen world, is the rejection of Jesus, who he is, who the Father has made him to be. And it's going to be revealed on the last day. Psalm 2 says very easily, God has made him. He's given the nations to Jesus and the whole cosmos. He rules it all. And he's the faithful Son who's going to bring it all under his lordship so that all of it is in the will of the Father. He's going to deal ultimately and definitively with the rebellion that's in the world. It's very powerful. So he brings that conviction. Another dimension of the mission of the Spirit is he will be our advocate and our counselor that will lead us to all truth, lead us out of the darkness of the darkened mind and of the fallen, deceptive world into the light of the truth. John 16:13, when the Spirit of truth comes, he will guide you into all truth and declare to you the things that are to come. That's what the Holy Spirit is doing in you, not just generically out there, but you. Opening up the Word of God to you, leading you to the teaching of the church, speaking to your spirit, helping give you conviction and light and direction and help when you need it. John 14:16, and I will ask the Father, and he will give you another counselor to be with you forever. Another part of the mission of the Spirit. The Spirit gives us power to witness to Jesus. Acts 1:8, you shall receive power when the Holy Spirit comes upon you. Then you shall be my witnesses. The Holy Spirit wants to give you the grace and the strength that you need to tell others about Jesus. Not only to live the life, but also to speak about Jesus, to proclaim Jesus, to share Jesus with others. He gives us charisms, spiritual gifts, power of God to do the work of God. 1 Corinthians 12:7, to each has been given a manifestation of the Spirit for the common good. The church has done a lot of teaching on this since the Second Vatican Council, kind of renewing the biblical understanding for us, and that for all the baptized, because the Spirit of God dwells in us and the Spirit of God is on mission and the Spirit of God equips us with gifts that build up the body of Christ and advance the mission of the church in the world. So you've been not only been given an advocate, not only are you a dwelling place of the Spirit, you've been given a counselor and an advocate to reveal, to remind us of the promises of God, to teach us. He's also given you spiritual gifts, which are manifestations of the Spirit that are empowered gifts. Some prophesy, some, you know, teachers and healing and counselors. There's lots of gifts of the Holy Spirit in 1 Corinthians 12. It's mentioned in, I think it's Romans 12 as well. Possibly it's in Romans as well. 1 Corinthians 14. I should probably talk about spiritual gifts more in the days ahead just to break it down for folks. But this is also part of the equipping of the Spirit called charisms. Charism just means a grace, means a gift, and they're specific. And each of us has a role to play in exercising the gifts God has given to us, not just our natural gifts. They're not, we do have natural gifts that we use. Grace builds on nature, but some of these have nothing to do necessarily with our nature, our particular natural giftings. Our natural gifts are inherited from our family, our parents, right? Spiritual gifts are not inherited in the same way. They're workings of God in his people. Another thing that the Holy Spirit does, a part of the mission, is to give us power now to live a new way of life. And that's all kind of what we've been describing, but it's worthwhile, friends, acknowledging that. I'm being led by Jesus as a disciple into a new pattern of life, a new way of living. I can do that. I don't have to be discouraged. I know my weakness. I know my failings. I know the habit patterns of life and the grooves that I've dug in my life that are inconsistent with this way of life. And I can feel like, man, I just can't do it. Well, yes, on your own, you can't. But through the grace of the Spirit, the power of the Spirit of God in you, through the grace of what the Lord has equipped the church with, the gift of the sacraments, baptism, confirmation, Eucharist at the center and core, the height of it, you know, the gift of reconciliation, the sacrament of reconciliation, the Lord gives us his word, the love of the brethren, community, help, counsel. He gives that all to us. That's all part of the way the Spirit is at work in us to give us, to make it possible for us to live a new way of life. Come out of the old way of life into a new way of life, out of darkness into light, from slavery to freedom. That's the pattern of life that you should have your mind and heart on. It's more important than a lot of things we do in this world, like our jobs. Our jobs are important. We should do them well. We should know how to do them, be successful at what we do. Yeah, it's very good. But this is the deeper reality that's going on in your life. Galatians 5:25, if we live by the Spirit, we shall also walk by the Spirit. So living by the Spirit means, as I've been saying all week, and living with an awareness of this promise that has been given to me and the presence of the Spirit in my life having a relationship with the Holy Spirit. The Holy Spirit is the one who whispers to us the words of God. The Holy Spirit prompts us. The Holy Spirit guides us. The Holy Spirit, I think, helps guide our angels and opens up to us the life of the supernatural, you know, in so many ways. And so understand, get up there, you know, I have a counselor who's with me. I have an advocate who's in my corner. I have the Holy Spirit in my life, and he's going to heal me. He's going to bring me out of my addictions. He's going to bring me out of my rebellion. He's going to bring me out of my self-hatred. He's going to bring me out of the things that are enslaving me. Wow, I'm not alone. I'm not just slogging through this on my own. Galatians 5:16. But the fruit of the Spirit is love, joy, peace, patience, kindness, goodness, faithfulness, gentleness, self-control. Against such there is no law. That's such a great line. So we can say, okay, what does the Holy Spirit want to do in me? Well, here's a fundamental description of what the Spirit wants to do in you. The transformation into sanctity, into a fullness of being a child of God, is to learning these realities. To be moved now to learn how to love. As we talked last week or the week before about the kind of love that God has defined, and Jesus has perfectly witnessed it to us on the cross, which is the instrument of our freedom and transformation, and the love and the blood of Jesus that was poured out in his offering of love. So, okay, the Holy Spirit wants me to be a fruit bearer, because Jesus said, I've chosen you to bear fruit. So that's important. You know, this week, a couple of the readings in the church, the Gospels, I didn't have time to get to them, but very strong. Jesus said, you know, if you're not bearing fruit, what's going to happen? You're going to be cut off and thrown into the fire. Jesus expects us to take seriously all that he's done for us and the offer of salvation that's come to us, and use it in responding to the new life that we've been given in the Spirit. If we keep saying yes to the Spirit each day, even though we fall and we get up and God's grace is applied to us in the sacraments and we move on, whether we have a short life or a long life, we will bear fruit. And when we die, that fruit that will last is the fruit that comes from the work of the Spirit in us that we've agreed with and we've said yes to freely by the help of the Holy Spirit, that will testify to our love, that we loved God. If we die fruitless, you could die rich. You could die the richest person in the world. You could die the most famous person in the world. But you could literally die with no fruit. And Jesus said, if there's no fruit, your limbs are going to, you know, the branches are going to be cut off. The whole thing's going to be thrown into the fire. You're going to be separated from the kingdom because you didn't want the kingdom. There's obviously the truth because there's no fruit that comes from just saying yes each day. Finally, the Holy Spirit gives us eternal life. Romans 8:11, if the Spirit who raised Jesus from the dead dwells in you, he who raised Christ Jesus from the dead will give life to your mortal bodies also through his Spirit who dwells in you. Yes, that's what your mind should be on. That's your destiny. Isn't that amazing? Share it. Believe in it. Walk in it. Tell other people about it. Help other people connect with it. That's what the Lord wants us to do. Have a blessed weekend. Hope you can join me next week.
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7: Tom Courteau, St. Mark Parish Shoreline. I was away from the church for decades and loved the outdoors, and I was up on Mount St. Helens looking in the crater, and I wanted to get a better picture. And so I kind of stepped inside the crater to take some pictures, and all of a sudden there was some shaking, and I looked and there was a crack between me and out of the crater. And I thought, okay, this isn't really good. I stepped back out of the crack. Across the crater, a whole wall came dropping down into the crater. And I thought, buddy, you are just a crack away from not being here. And that kind of got me thinking about how close am I to the Lord at this time? And when I was tuning around on the radio and came across Sacred Heart Radio and listening to Catholic Answers Live, for one thing, was that all the misunderstandings and the confusion about the faith and my Catholic upbringing, and it just started clearing out the clutter, the garbage, and set me on a path back to the Catholic Church. And I am so happy to be here. And I just have to say, it was Sacred Heart Radio that was a key to open that door. Being able to hear God's word over the air was so instrumental. The stuff I wanted and needed to hear, I wasn't hearing at Mass, and I didn't get that in grade school catechesis, but I was hearing it on the radio. It's about a tearjerker.
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0: The Sorrowful Mysteries of the Holy Rosary with Mother Angelica and the nuns of Our Lady of the Angels Monastery.
1: In the name of the Father, and of the Son, and of the Holy Spirit.
2: Amen.
1: I believe in God, the Father Almighty, creator of heaven and earth, and in Jesus Christ, his only Son, our Lord, who was conceived by the Holy Spirit, born of the Virgin Mary, suffered under Pontius Pilate, was crucified, died, and was buried. He descended into hell. The third day he rose again from the dead. He ascended into heaven and sits at the right hand of God, the Father Almighty, from whence he shall come to judge the living and the dead. Father, who art in heaven, hallowed be thy name. Thy kingdom come, thy will be done on earth as it is in heaven.
2: Give us this day our daily bread, and forgive us our trespasses, as we forgive those who trespass against us. And lead us not into temptation, but deliver us from evil. Amen.
1: Hail Mary, full of grace, the Lord is with thee. Blessed art thou among women, and blessed is the fruit of thy womb, Jesus.
2: Holy Mary, Mother of God, pray for us sinners now and at the hour of our death. Amen.
1: Hail Mary, full of grace, the Lord is with thee. Blessed art thou among women, and blessed is the fruit of thy womb, Jesus. Full of grace, the Lord is with thee. Blessed art thou amongst women, and blessed is the fruit of thy womb, Jesus.
2: Holy Mary, Mother of God, pray for us sinners now and at the hour of our death. Amen.
1: Glory be to the Father, and to the Son, and to the Holy Spirit.
2: As it was in the beginning, is now, and ever shall be, world without end.
1: The first sorrowful mystery, the agony in the garden.
3: Dear Jesus, your example of resignation, acceptance, and love makes us realize that the Father has our lives in his hands, and nothing happens to us that is not for our good.
1: Our Father, who art in heaven, hallowed be thy name. Thy kingdom come, thy will be done on earth as it is in heaven.
2: Give us this day our daily bread, and forgive us our trespasses, as we forgive those who trespass against us. And lead us not into temptation, but deliver us from evil. Amen.
1: Hail Mary, full of grace, the Lord is with thee. Blessed art thou among women, and blessed is the fruit of thy womb, Jesus.
2: Holy Mary, Mother of God, pray for us sinners now and at the hour of our death. Amen.
1: Hail Mary, full of grace, the Lord is with thee. Blessed art thou amongst women, and blessed is the fruit of thy womb, Jesus.
2: Holy Mary, Mother of God, pray for us sinners now and at the hour of our death. Amen.
1: Hail Mary, full of grace, the Lord is with thee. Blessed art thou among women, and blessed is the fruit of thy womb, Jesus.
2: Holy Mary, Mother of God, pray for us sinners now and at the hour of our death. Amen.
1: Hail Mary, full of grace, the Lord is with thee. Blessed art thou amongst women, and blessed is the fruit of thy womb, Jesus.
2: Holy Mary, Mother of God, pray for us sinners, now and at the hour of our death. Amen.
1: Hail Mary, full of grace, the Lord is with thee. Blessed art thou among women, and blessed is the fruit of thy womb, Jesus.
2: Holy Mary, Mother of God, pray for us sinners now and at the hour of our death. Amen.
1: Hail Mary, full of grace, the Lord is with thee. Blessed art thou amongst women, and blessed is the fruit of thy womb, Jesus.
2: Holy Mary, Mother of God, pray for us sinners now and at the hour of our death. Amen.
1: Hail Mary, full of grace, the Lord is with thee. Blessed art thou amongst women, and blessed is the fruit of thy womb, Jesus.
2: Holy Mary, Mother of God, pray for us sinners now and at the hour of our death. Amen.
1: Hail Mary, full of grace, the Lord is with thee. Blessed art thou amongst women, and blessed is the fruit of thy womb, Jesus.
2: Holy Mary, Mother of God, pray for us sinners now and at the hour of our death. Amen.
1: Hail Mary, full of grace, the Lord is with thee. Blessed art thou among women, and blessed is the fruit of thy womb, Jesus.
2: Holy Mary, Mother of God, pray for us sinners now and at the hour of our death. Amen.
1: Hail Mary, full of grace, the Lord is with thee. Blessed art thou among women, and blessed is the fruit of thy womb, Jesus.
2: Holy Mary, Mother of God, pray for us sinners, now and at the hour of our death. Amen.
1: Glory be to the Father, and to the Son, and to the Holy Spirit.
2: As it was in the beginning, is now, and ever shall be, world without end. Amen.
1: O my Jesus,
2: forgive us our sins, save us from the fires of hell, and lead all souls to heaven, especially those in most need of your mercy.
1: The second sorrowful mystery, the scourging at the pillar.
3: Dear Jesus, this incident was not only painful, but humiliating. Each stroke of the whip made you wince with pain, and the gaze of the onlookers made you feel like a worm and no man.
1: Our Father, who art in heaven, hallowed be thy name, thy kingdom come, thy will be done on earth as it is in heaven.
2: Give us this day our daily bread, and forgive us our trespasses, as we forgive those who trespass against us. And lead us not into temptation, but deliver us from evil. Amen.
1: Hail Mary, full of grace, the Lord is with thee. Blessed art thou among women, and blessed is the fruit of thy womb, Jesus.
2: Holy Mary, Mother of God, pray for us sinners now and at the hour of our death. Amen.
1: Hail Mary, full of grace, the Lord is with thee. Blessed art thou among women, and blessed is the fruit of thy womb, Jesus.
2: Holy Mary,
1: Hail Mary, full of grace, the Lord is with thee. Blessed art thou among women, and blessed is the fruit of thy womb, Jesus.
2: Holy Mary, Mother of God, pray for us sinners now and at the hour of our death. Amen.
1: Hail Mary, full of grace, the Lord is with thee. Blessed art thou among women, and blessed is the fruit of thy womb, Jesus.
2: Holy Mary, Mother of God, pray for us sinners, now and at the hour of our death. Amen.
1: Hail Mary, full of grace, the Lord is with thee. Blessed art thou amongst women, and blessed is the fruit of thy womb, Jesus.
2: Holy Mary, Mother of God, pray for us sinners, now and at the hour of our death. Amen.
1: Hail Mary, full of grace, the Lord is with thee. Blessed art thou amongst women, and blessed is the fruit of thy womb, Jesus.
2: Holy Mary, Mother of God, pray for us sinners now and at the hour of our death. Amen.
1: Hail Mary, full of grace, the Lord is with thee. Blessed art thou amongst women, and blessed is the fruit of thy womb, Jesus.
2: Holy Mary, Mother of God, pray for us sinners, now and at the hour of our death. Amen.
1: Hail Mary, full of grace, the Lord is with thee. Blessed art thou among women, and blessed is the fruit of thy womb, Jesus.
2: Amen.

0: blessed art thou amongst women, and blessed is the fruit of thy womb, Jesus.
1: Holy Mary, Mother of God, pray for us sinners, now and at the hour of our death. Amen.
0: Hail Mary, full of grace, the Lord is with thee. Blessed art thou amongst women, and blessed is the fruit of thy womb, Jesus.
1: Holy Mary, Mother of God, pray for us sinners, now and at the hour of our death. Amen.
0: Glory be to the Father, and to the Son, and to the Holy Spirit.
1: As it was in the beginning, is now, and ever shall be, world without end. Amen.
0: O my Jesus,
1: forgive us our sins, save us from the fires of hell, and lead all souls to heaven, especially those who most need thy mercy.
0: The third sorrowful mystery, the crowning with thorns.
2: Dear Jesus, our lack of confidence in your mercy and the lukewarmness of our love braided the crown of thorns, this instrument of torture, into a wreath of unspeakable pain.
0: Our Father, who art in heaven, hallowed be thy name. Thy kingdom come, thy will be done on earth as it is in heaven.
1: Give us this day our daily bread, and forgive us our trespasses, as we forgive those who trespass against us. And lead us not into temptation, but deliver us from evil. Amen.
0: Hail Mary, full of grace, the Lord is with thee. Blessed art thou among women, and blessed is the fruit of thy womb, Jesus.
1: Holy Mary, Mother of God, pray for us sinners, now and at the hour of our death. Amen.
0: Hail Mary, full of grace, the Lord is with thee. Blessed art thou amongst women, and blessed is the fruit of thy womb, Jesus.
1: Holy

0: Blessed art thou amongst women, and blessed is the fruit of thy womb, Jesus.
1: Holy Mary, Mother of God, pray for us sinners now and at the hour of our death. Amen.
0: Hail Mary, full of grace, the Lord is with thee. Blessed art thou among women, and blessed is the fruit of thy womb, Jesus.
1: Holy Mary, Mother of God, pray for us sinners now and at the hour of our death. Amen.
0: Hail Mary, full of grace, the Lord is with thee. Blessed art thou among women, and blessed is the fruit of thy womb, Jesus.
1: Amen.

0: Lord is with thee. Blessed art thou amongst the women, and blessed is the fruit of thy womb, Jesus.
1: Holy Mary, Mother of God, pray for us sinners now and at the hour of our death. Amen.
0: Hail Mary, full of grace, the Lord is with thee. Blessed art thou amongst women, and blessed is the fruit of thy womb, Jesus.
1: Holy Mary, Mother of God, pray for us sinners now and at the hour of our death. Amen.
0: Hail Mary, full of grace, the Lord is with thee. Blessed art thou amongst women, and blessed is the fruit of thy womb, Jesus.
1: Holy Mary, Mother of God, pray for us sinners now and at the hour of our death. Amen.
0: Hail Mary, full of grace, the Lord is with thee. Blessed art thou amongst women, and blessed is the fruit of thy womb, Jesus.
1: Holy Mary, Mother of God, pray for us sinners now and at the hour of our death. Amen.
0: Hail Mary, full of grace, the Lord is with thee. Blessed art thou amongst women, and blessed is the fruit of thy womb, Jesus.
1: Holy Mary, Mother of God, pray for us sinners now and at the hour of our death. Amen.
0: Glory be to the Father, and to the Son, and to the Holy Spirit.
1: As it was in the beginning, is now, and ever shall be, world without end. Amen.
0: O my Jesus,
1: forgive us our sins, save us from the fires of hell, and lead all souls to heaven, especially those who most need thy mercy.
0: The fourth sorrowful mystery, the carrying of the cross.
2: You loved us enough, dear Jesus, to take upon your bleeding shoulders the wood of your cross. May our cross be one cross, dear Jesus, that together we may glorify the Father and save souls.
0: Our Father, who art in heaven, hallowed be thy name. Thy kingdom come, thy will be done on earth as it is in heaven.
1: Give us this day our daily bread, and forgive us our trespasses, as we forgive those who trespass against us. And lead us not into temptation, but deliver us from evil. Amen.
0: Hail Mary, full of grace, the Lord is with thee. Blessed art thou among women, and blessed is the fruit of thy womb, Jesus.
1: Amen.

0: Lord is with thee. Blessed art thou amongst women, and blessed is the fruit of thy womb, Jesus.
1: Holy Mary, Mother of God, pray for us sinners now and at the hour of our death. Amen.
0: Hail Mary, full of grace, the Lord is with thee. Blessed art thou amongst women, and blessed is the fruit of thy womb, Jesus.
1: Holy Mary, Mother of God, pray for us sinners now and at the hour of our death. Amen.
0: Hail Mary, full of grace, the Lord is with thee. Blessed art thou among women, and blessed is the fruit of thy womb, Jesus.
1: Holy Mary, Mother of God, pray for us sinners now and at the hour of our death. Amen.
0: Hail Mary, full of grace, the Lord is with thee. Blessed art thou among women, and blessed is the fruit of thy womb, Jesus.

0: Lord is with thee. Blessed art thou amongst the women, and blessed is the fruit of thy womb, Jesus.
1: Holy Mary, Mother of God, pray for us sinners now and at the hour of our death. Amen.
0: Hail Mary, full of grace, the Lord is with thee. Blessed art thou among women, and blessed is the fruit of thy womb, Jesus.
1: Holy Mary, Mother of God, pray for us sinners now and at the hour of our death. Amen.
0: Hail Mary, full of grace, the Lord is with thee. Blessed art thou amongst women, and blessed is the fruit of thy womb, Jesus.
1: Holy Mary, Mother of God, pray for us sinners now and at the hour of our death. Amen.
0: Hail Mary, full of grace, the Lord is with thee. Blessed art thou amongst women, and blessed is the fruit of thy womb, Jesus.
1: Holy Mary, Mother of God, pray for us sinners now and at the hour of our death. Amen.
0: Hail Mary, full of grace, the Lord is with thee. Blessed art thou amongst women, and blessed is the fruit of thy womb, Jesus.
1: Holy Mary, Mother of God, pray for us sinners now and at the hour of our death. Amen.
0: Glory be to the Father, and to the Son, and to the Holy Spirit.
1: As it was in the beginning, is now, and ever shall be, world without end. Amen.
0: O my Jesus,
1: forgive us our sins.
0: The fifth sorrowful mystery, the crucifixion.
2: You gave your life for us when we were yet sinners. Help us, Jesus, to see your loving gaze as you looked up to the Father with abandonment, at the thief with mercy, and at your mother with love.
0: Our Father, who art in heaven, hallowed be thy name, thy kingdom come. Thy will be done on earth as it is in heaven.
1: Give us this day our daily bread, and forgive us our trespasses, as we forgive those who trespass against us. And lead us not into temptation, but deliver us from evil. Amen.
0: Hail Mary, full of grace, the Lord is with thee. Blessed art thou amongst the women, and blessed is the fruit of thy womb, Jesus.
1: Holy Mary, Mother of God, pray for us sinners now and at the hour of our death. Amen.
0: Hail Mary, full of grace, the Lord is with thee. Blessed art thou amongst women, and blessed is the fruit of thy womb, Jesus.
1: Holy Mary, Mother of God, pray for us sinners now and at the hour of our death. Amen.
0: Hail Mary, full of grace, the Lord is with thee. Blessed art thou amongst women, and blessed is the fruit of thy womb, Jesus.
1: Holy Mary, Mother of God, pray for us sinners now and at the hour of our death. Amen.
0: Hail Mary, full of grace, the Lord is with thee. Blessed art thou amongst women, and blessed is the fruit of thy womb, Jesus.
1: Holy Mary,
0: Hail Mary, full of grace, the Lord is with thee. Blessed art thou amongst women, and blessed is the fruit of thy womb, Jesus.
1: Holy Mary, Mother of God, pray for us sinners now and at the hour of our death. Amen.
0: Hail Mary, full of grace, the Lord is with thee. Blessed art thou amongst women, and blessed is the fruit of thy womb, Jesus.
1: Holy Mary, Mother of God,
0: Hail Mary, full of grace, the Lord is with thee. Blessed art thou amongst women, and blessed is the fruit of thy womb, Jesus.
1: Amen.

0: Lord is with thee. Blessed art thou amongst women, and blessed is the fruit of thy womb, Jesus.
1: Holy Mary, Mother of God, pray for us sinners now and at the hour of our death. Amen.
0: Hail Mary, full of grace, the Lord is with thee. Blessed art thou amongst women, and blessed is the fruit of thy womb, Jesus.
1: Holy Mary, Mother of God, pray for us sinners now and at the hour of our death. Amen.
0: Hail Mary, full of grace, the Lord is with thee. Blessed art thou among women, and blessed is the fruit of thy womb, Jesus.

0: pray for us, Holy Mother of God.
1: That the divinity and glory of the promises of Christ.
0: Let us pray. O God,
1: whose only begotten Son, by his life, death, and resurrection, has purchased for us the glories of eternal life, grant us, we beseech thee, that meditating upon these mysteries of the most holy liturgy of the Blessed Virgin Mary, we may imitate what they contain and obtain what they promise, through the same Christ our Lord. Amen.
0: May the divine assistance remain always with us.
1: And may the souls of the faithful departed, through the mercy of God, rest in peace. Amen.
0: In the name of the Father, and the Son, and the Holy Spirit.
1: Amen.
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0: This is EWTN Daily Saint, where each story reminds us that holiness is possible in every age. Born in Italy in 1603, Joseph of Cupertino struggled academically and was often misunderstood. Although he longed to enter religious life, he was rejected twice due to learning disabilities before the Franciscans welcomed him as a lay brother. Later ordained a priest, he sometimes entered ecstatic prayer during Mass and was seen levitating. These remarkable events drew many visitors, resulting in investigation by his superiors. Joseph underwent years of isolation and frequent transfers ordered by church authorities who sought to protect his peace and avoid public spectacle. Once he was falsely accused of witchcraft, he endured the Inquisition and other trials with patience. Joseph died in 1663 and was canonized in 1767. He is called the Flying Friar and is the patron saint of aviators and astronauts. May the life of St. Joseph of Cupertino inspire you to grow closer to Christ today. St. Joseph, pray for us. To sign up for the Daily Saint emails, please visit EWTN.com/Daily Saint.
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0: It is Friday the 18th of September. Let's begin in prayer together in the name of the Father and the Son and the Holy Spirit. Lord, have mercy on us. When we foolishly squander the heritage of grace that is ours in Christ, have mercy on us. When we wander away from our true home in you to seek illusory pleasures that leave us lonely and hungry of heart, have mercy on us. When we recognize our sin but fear to turn to you, have mercy on us. O God of mercy and love, hear us in our sin and grant us your forgiveness. We ask this through Christ our Lord. Our Father who art in heaven, hallowed be thy name. Thy kingdom come, thy will be done, on earth as it is in heaven. Give us this day our daily bread, and forgive us our trespasses, as we forgive those who trespass against us. And lead us not into temptation, but deliver us from evil. Amen. In the name of the Father, and the Son, and the Holy Spirit. Amen. All prayed up for a Friday morning. It is the Sunrise Morning Show. Thank you for being along here on the EWTN Global Catholic Radio Network. We are a production of Sacred Heart Radio, and we come to you through a vast network of affiliates, all kinds of great people on the ground in your town, making Catholic radio available to you, and we are grateful for them. Up this hour, I'm Matt Swaim. Anna Mitchell has news. Paul Lockman at the controls. We will talk more about the ongoing conversations, which become more and more intense and international regarding artificial intelligence. Luckily, we've been, you know, having an ongoing conversation with Father Philip LaRay about all this stuff, and he'll be joining us right after Anna Mitchell's news. I'll share a conversation I had over the weekend with Stephen Skelly, who's with the Brother Joseph Dutton Guild. Servant of God Joseph Dutton is a Civil War veteran, recovering alcoholic, Baptist convert to Catholicism, who went to work with the lepers in Molokai and is on the path to sainthood. And he's got a wild story. Stephen Skelly from the Brother Joseph Dutton Guild will share that. Andrew Pettiprin will look at the 20th anniversary of Pope Benedict XVI and his Regensburg address. And then Father Hezekiah Carnazzo will preview the Sunday Mass readings. So a jam-packed hour ahead. Stay with us if you can. Right now it is 2 minutes past. Here's Anna Mitchell with news.
1: Good morning. President Trump says he is approaching a major crossroads in the war with Iran. He spoke to Axios ahead of a planned meeting next week with leaders from six Gulf countries on the sidelines of the UN General Assembly in New York. Trump said he's deciding whether to restart attacks or bring the conflict to a close. He said he wants to use the upcoming meeting to hear directly from regional allies. Meanwhile, a panel of human rights experts who were commissioned by the United Nations says they have, quote, reasonable grounds to believe the U.S. committed war crimes in Iran. More from Mark Mayfield.
2: Sponsored by Representative Seth Moulton, the resolution drew support from seven Republicans, up from four.
1: That is not the right story. One moment, please. Here's the correct story.
2: The International Fact-Finding Mission submitted its report on Thursday and said two airstrikes in late February on a southern city in Iran killed at least 178 civilians. The report said one of the strikes hit a school, killing dozens of children. In a statement, the team said it found reasonable grounds to believe the U.S. committed a war crime of launching indiscriminate attacks, resulting in the loss of life or injury to civilians. I'm Mark Mayfield.
1: Nearly 600,000 people are registered for Pope Leo's outdoor mass in Paris. The demand forced organizers to expand the security perimeter and add an overflow area for the September 26th Mass. The Mass is part of the Holy Father's September 25th through 28th visit to France, which also includes stops in Lourdes and Metz. The Holy Father will also meet privately with abuse survivors during his stop in Lourdes. The French Bishops' Conference estimates the visit will cost about 27 million euros and says fundraising remains 21.5 million euros short. OpenAI has found six new reports of artificial intelligence models showing, quote, unexpected or concerning behavior. This as AI firms face mounting pressure to be more transparent about their development processes. The ChatGPT maker reported models adding unrelated instructions for certain tasks, searching for exposed code to fabricate information, or uploading files to the internet to cite themselves. The company noted these are individual instances rather than overall trends. The Vatican Secretary of State has expressed concern over states choosing to, quote, go it alone on AI. From Vatican Radio, Joseph Tulloch reports.
3: Let us stop and genuinely reflect on what the consequences of artificial intelligence and its use might be. That was the appeal made by Holy See Secretary of State Pietro Parolin on the sidelines of a conference on Wednesday at the Italian Parliament. Speaking to journalists after the event, Parolin addressed the call for AI regulation that has recently been made by big tech companies themselves.
4: Speriamo che sia una ragione etica che, diciamo, muove questo tipo di considerazioni.
3: We hope, Parolin said, that it is ethical reasoning that drives this kind of consideration. The cardinal stressed that AI regulation is a global phenomenon which requires everyone's participation. My concern, Parolin said, is that there are countries which want to go it alone. Instead, what we need is everyone's involvement in establishing common rules which have a chance of governing this phenomenon. Parolin expressed his hope that everyone might come together to find answers, because, he said, it seems to me that the future of humanity is at stake here. Asked whether he would use the upcoming United Nations General Assembly to call for the creation of an international body to oversee artificial intelligence, the cardinal played down the idea. Probably we are not going to look for immediate technical solutions at this stage, he said. The Holy See's role is normally to set out and put forward principles. The Holy See Secretary of State then answered questions about the situation in Ukraine and the role of the Holy See's diplomacy in a conflict that is moving ever closer to the European Union's borders.
4: Finora I risultati sono piuttosto scarsi, però...
3: So far the results are rather limited, but we continue on our path of humanitarian diplomacy, the diplomacy of the Holy See, the diplomacy of sowing. So we hope that by continuing to sow, one day, when God wills it, we might also reap. I'm Joseph Tulloch.
1: And the Buffalo Bills opened their brand new stadium with a 41-31 win over the Detroit Lions on Thursday Night Football. Josh Allen led the way with 248 yards passing to go along with three touchdowns. He also added 69 yards and a couple of scores on the ground. Buffalo is now 2-0 to start the year. Detroit drops to 1-1.
0: Yeah, but it's a strong 1-1. I feel like Detroit at 1-1 is like Ohio State at 0-1. It's a deceptive
1: record. Yeah.
0: And yes, I just did say something very nice about your Ohio State.
1: You did.
0: Players.
1: I'm really very grateful. But Ohio State is
0: very happy about that.
1: We did win our opener.
0: Yeah.
1: Texas was not our opening game.
0: That was week zero. Is that right?
1: No, it was week one.
0: It was week one?
1: Ohio State didn't play in week zero.
0: Wait, so what are you saying?
1: I'm saying Ohio State is 1-1, not 0-1.
0: 0-1. Oh, that's right.
1: Unless you don't think Ball State is worthy of being part of their record,
0: sorry, Ball
1: Matt.
0: State. I forgot you were there. There's some Ball State grads out there that are going to be...
1: There, I'm going to get some emails coming into the website
0: But hey,
1: today.
0: Hey now. If you went to Ball State, you know Ball. Come on. Give him some
1: You know
0: credit.
1: What? Let's move on before Matt digs himself an even bigger hole. Today is Friday, September the 18th, the Feast of St. Joseph of Cupertino. Pray for us. It's 9 past. Very happy to welcome back to the Sunrise Morning Show, Father Philip Larray from Humanity 2.0. Good morning, Father.
5: Good morning, Andy.
1: So Dario Amodei, the head of Anthropic, has written an essay calling for, I guess you could say, a slowdown in the development of AI and talking about the end of the world and things. Your world almost ended because of an AI car recently, I hear. Can you tell us about this?
5: Well, on the way to the airport, the AI car we were in self-corrected for a bump in the road and almost flew us against the guardrail.
1: Aye, aye, aye.
5: The driver was quick enough to reverse the self-correction, and so we made it. And I got my plane to Rome. But it was a scary moment.
1: Well, it just goes to show you how much we still need humanity even with all of these advancements in technology. But we are going to be talking about this essay that Dario Amodei wrote. Can you give us a sense? Can you give listeners a sense of what he had to say in it?
5: I think that he wrote this essay as a result of Jacob Coxon leaving Anthropic, one of their major researchers. And so that raised a lot of eyebrows. And Jacob even began the viral notion that the world is going to come to an end, that AIs are going to exterminate humanity. And so I think Dario felt that he needed to say something. And one of the great things about Dario is that he didn't deny that Jacob's concerns were, in fact, realistic, which is actually true. Instead of denying that, which is typical of someone in charge of a company with a whistleblower, he went and tried to examine exactly what are some of the issues. Now, he's calling for a slowdown in the development of AI. And the reason that he's doing this is precisely what Jacob Coxon said. He said, we don't even know what we're building, which is true. They're going so fast. They're spending so much money for a result that they're not sure about. We're really not sure what we're creating. And so Max Tegmark years ago at MIT said that we need to slow down and evaluate exactly what's going on. And I think that's what Dario is trying to say in this essay.
1: Well, it seems Sam Altman from OpenAI and others have been publicly agreeing with him. So who's going to lead the way? Who's going to start slowing down first here, Father?
5: No one. I don't know if you saw Speaker Johnson on Meet the Press on Sunday. He addressed this issue, and he said that they have to be very cautious to not lose the edge that the U.S. companies have over China. And this is the main consideration. If we slow down, we're going to lose innovation, and we're going to lose that slight edge. I don't even know if we're ahead of China, actually. But we may have a slight edge over the Chinese companies like Moonshot, DeepSeek, etc. So I don't think that the U.S. government is going to allow the U.S. companies to slow down in any way.
1: So where do we take this then, Father? Is this just kind of just talking and musing and philosophizing over this? Or will there actually ever be any kind of real action in thinking about the ethics of what's going on?
5: Well, right now, the good thing is the spotlight is now directed on these companies. So it's in the public view. It's a very urgent concern. And so people, I think, are going to force the companies to address these issues. I still believe, and I know I've been criticized for this, but I still believe in self-regulation. Mm-hmm. We're not going to see any action from Washington in a while. Even though Speaker Johnson said that the president is going to organize a meeting very soon, which means in the coming weeks in Washington with all the AI providers, and they're going to talk about this. In Europe, of course, they have the AI Act, which is legislation which governs the use of AI. But here in the States, I don't think Washington is going to take any steps. Really, what we have to rely on is self-regulation. These companies have to be careful and regulate themselves. Now, I know that's not ideal, and they're primarily interested in making money, which is true. But now we know that this issue about the demise of the human race is now on the table. And so they do have to give that some thought.
1: Yeah, and we all do, too. I mean, sure, we're probably not thinking about, AI-powered drones wiping out whole communities or whatever, in our day-to-day lives. I mean, maybe some people are, but not necessarily what we're thinking about. But the demise of our own cognitive abilities, we can have a little bit of control over and thinking about how we personally are using these tools and whether we're advancing a civilization that we really want to see come to be.
5: Yeah, exactly. Dario does mention at the end of the essay four different scenarios that he believes could happen and what steps we could take to avoid those. One is, I think the most serious is biological weapons. If we let AIs run themselves, they may come up with a biological weapon that can destroy humanity. That's one of the scenarios. But you're right. I think the individual responsibility of how we use these tools is very important. The more that we use the tools, the less capable we are of thinking. And MIT came out with a study which shows that as well. So you're absolutely right. We have to be in charge of our cognitive functions. We have to make sure that our ability to think critically and to reason is still not only intact, but also grows.
1: Yeah. And if really all they're concerned about, or mostly what they're concerned about, is money, then our use of it will talk, in a sense, right, Father?
5: Exactly. Now, what we're trying to do, and that's why we brought a lot of these people to Rome last week from Silicon Valley, we're trying to convince them that there are more important issues at stake than just money. But I tell you, Annie, it's not easy. It's not easy when they're in charge of these huge companies with huge expenditures to convince them to look at the greater good of humanity and not just the market capitalization.
1: Well, we'll have to do it for them as the consumers, I suppose, Father. We've been talking to Father Philip Larey. And Father, if listeners want to learn more about the work that you do with Humanity 2.0, how do they find you?
5: Well, we have that, like you said, the website. And I would invite anyone to email me. On the website, you'll see the email address as well. Be happy to talk or to communicate with people about these issues.
1: Find Humanity 2.0 linked at sonrisemorningshow.com. Click subscribe while you're there. Thank you so much, Father Philip Larey. 17 past. We're back with headlines right after this.
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0: 19 minutes past the hour. Here's Anna with headlines.
1: President Trump says he has a planned meeting next week with leaders from six Gulf countries on the sidelines of the UN General Assembly in New York. Meanwhile, a panel of human rights experts commissioned by the UN says they have, quote, reasonable grounds to believe the U.S. committed war crimes in Iran. And nearly 600,000 people are registered for Pope Leo's outdoor mass in Paris next week.
0: It'll be very interesting to see how that whole trip to France goes. France, the eldest daughter of the church. Yep. What an extraordinarily secular place, although lots and lots of Islamic immigrants have kind of changed the religious landscape in France.
1: Lots of beautiful churches there.
0: Yeah. So this extraordinary Catholic heritage in a place that is largely secular and or Muslim. And here comes the Pope of Rome.
1: Mm-hmm.
0: To a place where the popes used to live.
1: I don't think he's going to Avignon.
0: Until Catherine of Siena said, don't live in France anymore. Go back to where Peter and Paul died. I don't know. It'll be very interesting. Very interesting.
1: I don't think he's paying a visit to Avignon.
0: No, he's not going to be there. But, you know, France and the church have a very, very long history, a longer history than just about any other place on the planet.
1: Mary Magdalene lived there.
0: So
1: did Lazarus.
0: St. Martin of Tours, pray for us. St. Mary Magdalene, pray for us. St. Therese and Joan of Arc. Pray for us. All you saints of France, pray for us.
11: O Sacred Heart of Jesus, filled with infinite love, broken by our ingratitude and pierced by our sins, yet loving us still, accept the consecration we make to thee of all that we are and all that we have. Take every faculty of our souls and bodies, only day by day draw us nearer and nearer to thy Sacred Heart. And there as we shall hear the lesson, teach us thy holy way. Amen.
12: Prayer for the Game of Life. Dear God, help me be a good sport in the game of life. I don't ask for an easy place in the lineup. Put me anywhere you need me. I only ask that I can give you 100% of everything I have. If all the hard drives seem to come my way, I thank you for the compliment. Help me to remember that you never send a player more trouble than he can handle with your help. And help me, Lord, to accept the bad breaks as part of the game. May I always play on the square no matter what others do. Help me study the book, so I'll know the rules. Finally, God, if the natural turn of events goes against me and I am benched for sickness or old age, help me accept that as part of the game too. Keep me from whimpering that I was framed or that I got a raw deal. And when I finish the final inning, I ask for no laurels. All I want is to believe in my heart I played as well as I could and that I didn't let you down. Amen.
13: The Sunrise Morning Show continues. I'm Matt Swaim, joined now by Stephen Skelly from the Brother Joseph Dutton Guild. And Brother Joseph Dutton is one of many American saints who are in the process of being explored as possible canonized saints down the road. Stephen, welcome to the show.
14: Thanks for having me in.
13: Brother Joseph Dutton, there are some more famous saints from Hawaii, right? Marianne Cope, St. Damien of Molokai. How did you come to know about Joseph Dutton and the work that he did in Hawaii?
14: I'm from Janesville, Wisconsin, and that's where he grew up. He moved to Janesville when he was 4 years old from Stowe, Vermont. And I've known about him my whole life. It might have been something in a class that we learned about his work at Molokai, maybe in fourth grade. But that's 60, 70 years ago. So I've known about him for a long time.
13: You know, not many saints from Janesville, Wisconsin. So what in the world took him from Janesville to Hawaii?
14: He became a member of the Wide Awakes and the ZOAS, the Wide Awakes were an early group of the Republican Party. And so they were a really abolitionist group. And so he joined the Civil War. He joined the Army and went to fight in the Civil War. They thought they were going to go and see battle, but they ended up going to Nebraska and wandering around for a year. And finally ended up, he was a quartermaster, so he ended up supporting after most of the Army had moved on. And so the only battles they ever seen were just with some guerrillas that were in the Nashville in Memphis area.
13: So one of the other interesting things about Joseph Dutton, I mean, he's got a lot of really interesting
15: boxes he checks on the bingo card. You know, we're talking about a guy who was, you know, lived in Vermont, and then he was in Wisconsin, so he's covered a whole big swath of America there. He ends up in Hawaii. He was a Civil War veteran. He was an alcoholic. He was a Baptist. There's not many Baptists who convert to Catholicism and then get considered for sainthood, are there?
14: No, not that I know of, and probably not that many that are alcoholics either. And the reason he became an alcoholic was at the end of the war, he spent 2 years digging up and exhuming 6,000 bodies of Union soldiers. Because if you were on the train going to a hospital area and you died, in the morning they stopped the train and buried you along the railroad tracks. So he worked for the federal government exhuming those bodies and then sending them to national cemeteries or contacting the families. So it was 2 years of going through skeletons' pockets and finding out and identifying people. And then his friends said, hey, we got a new business that we're starting down here. They stayed in the Memphis area, and it ended up being a distillery. So he ran this distillery and always claimed that I must have drank 5 barrels of whiskey while I was running the distillery.
15: Yeah, not many moonshiner saints either. So, you know, but at some point the conversion happens. I wonder if you could maybe speak a little bit to how that took place.
14: After he had decided that was just to give up the alcohol, and he had a failed marriage in the meantime. His wife ran off with somebody, and so they ended up getting divorced and annulled. And so then he went on to running a railroad. And then he was living with a family that just happened to be Catholics, and he was looking for a religion to go to because he wanted to find his faith again. And of course, living with a Catholic, he was probably pushed towards the Catholics. So on his 40th birthday, he was baptized a Catholic.
15: How did he end up in Hawaii?
14: What he did was, after about 20 months in the monastery, and one of his jobs was to get up early and then bring the bells to take and wake people up. He decided this being quiet was just not who he was. He wanted to do more. So he ended up going to visit some people down near New Orleans. And then he came across a book by Stoddard, who was a professor of English at Notre Dame. And the book was about Father Damien at Molokai. And so after reading that, he decided, I'm going to go and talk to Stoddard up at Notre Dame and find out if I can go and help Father Damien. So part of his job in the military was, you know, supplying and getting medical supplies and all that type of stuff. So he was a pretty smart man. He did go to college. So after he met with at Notre Dame with Stoddard, he decided he was going to go ahead and go to San Francisco and get on a boat, and ended up in Hawaii.
15: So that's, you know, where he spends the rest of his days. And, you know, obviously in heroic virtue and an extraordinary difference between the way he was living there and the way he had lived his life prior to that conversion. But where does his cause stand currently?
14: We're already through the servant of God, and we have an alleged miracle from Rockford, Illinois. One of the things I should say about Joseph Dutton is that when he did get to Hawaii, they said, we don't have any money to take and pay you. And his answer was, I'm here to work off my sins. So he worked for 44 years for no pay, worked like 20-hour days, and into his 80s, taking care of the young men and boys and never going the mile and a half down the road to the next city unless he was sick. So it's just amazing that eventually they found out that he had a military income coming. So he sent that to us. The $50 a month that he received, he cashed the check and gave the money to be sent to some sisters down in Memphis, Tennessee, and paid their bills with his $50 a month. So, I mean, he was a saint on earth. And one of the best things was that when he did pass away, it did make the Wall Street Journal front page. His obituary was written by Calvin Coolidge. Teddy Roosevelt sent the Great White Fleet to salute him. So, I mean, he was pretty well known, probably one of the earliest influencers.
15: Wow.
0: Well, he's an extraordinary guy. Brother Joseph Dutton, pray for us. Find out more about him in the show notes at sunrisemorningshow.com. And I also got some articles linked on our Facebook page, sunrisemorningshow.com. Click Facebook or look us up there on Facebook. Half past the hour, here's Anna with news.
1: Good morning. President Trump says he's approaching a major crossroads in the war with Iran. He was speaking to Axios ahead of a planned meeting next week with leaders from six Gulf countries on the sidelines of the UN General Assembly in New York. Trump said he's deciding whether to restart attacks or bring the conflict to a close. He said he wants to use the upcoming meeting to hear directly from regional allies. This coming as a panel of human rights experts commissioned by the UN has said they have, quote, reasonable grounds to believe the U.S. committed war crimes in Iran. More from Mark Mayfield.
2: The International Fact-Finding Mission submitted its report on Thursday and said two airstrikes in late February on a southern city in Iran killed at least 178 civilians. The report said one of the strikes hit a school, killing dozens of children. In a statement, the team said it found reasonable grounds to believe the U.S. committed a war crime of launching indiscriminate attacks, resulting in the loss of life or injury to civilians. I'm Mark Mayfield.
1: President Trump has appointed Bishop Robert Barron to the U.S. Commission on International Religious Freedom. The independent federal commission monitors religious freedom conditions worldwide and recommends policies to the U.S. government. Bishop Barron also serves on the U.S.-focused Religious Liberty Commission. The bishop says he's honored to accept the appointment and has noted the commission members are selected by leaders of both major political parties. Nearly 600,000 people are registered for Pope Leo's outdoor mass in Paris. The demand forced organizers to expand the security perimeter and add an overflow area for the September 26th Mass. The Mass is a part of the Holy Father's September 25th through the 28th visit to France, including stops in Lourdes and Metz. The Holy Father will meet privately with abuse survivors during his stop in Lourdes. The Vatican Secretary of State has expressed concern over states choosing to, quote, go it alone on AI. From Vatican Radio, Joseph Tulloch reports.
3: Let us stop and genuinely reflect on what the consequences of artificial intelligence and its use might be. That was the appeal made by Holy See Secretary of State Pietro Parolin on the sidelines of a conference on Wednesday at the Italian Parliament. Speaking to journalists after the event, Parolin addressed the call for AI regulation that has recently been made by big tech companies themselves.
4: Speriamo che sia una ragione etica che, diciamo, muove questo tipo di considerazioni.
3: We hope, Parolin said, that it is ethical reasoning that drives this kind of consideration. The cardinal stressed that AI regulation is a global phenomenon which requires everyone's participation. My concern, Parolin said, is that there are countries which want to go it alone. Instead, what we need is everyone's involvement in establishing common rules which have a chance of governing this phenomenon. Parolin expressed his hope that everyone might come together to find answers, because, he said, it seems to me that the future of humanity is at stake here. Asked whether he would use the upcoming United Nations General Assembly to call for the creation of an international body to oversee artificial intelligence, the cardinal played down the idea. Probably we are not going to look for immediate technical solutions at this stage, he said. The Holy See's role is normally to set out and put forward principles. The Holy See Secretary of State then answered questions about the situation in Ukraine and the role of the Holy See's diplomacy in a conflict that is moving ever closer to the European Union's borders.
4: Finora I risultati sono piuttosto scarsi, però...
3: So far the results are rather limited, but we continue on our path of humanitarian diplomacy, the diplomacy of the Holy See, the diplomacy of sowing. So we hope that by continuing to sow, one day, when God wills it, we might also reap. I'm Joseph Tulloch.
1: OpenAI has found six new reports of artificial intelligence models showing, quote, unexpected or concerning behavior. This as AI firms face mounting pressure to be more transparent about their development processes. The ChatGPT maker reported models adding unrelated instructions for certain tasks, searching for exposed code to fabricate information, or uploading files to the internet to cite themselves. The company says these are individual instances, not overall trends. That's the news. It's 35 past. The Coffee seems to become more important when...
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19: Man and woman, finally, the church teaches all truth. There's no truth, as St. Augustine said, that does not properly belong to the church. Let us thank the Lord, then, for giving us a church so universal, so widespread, that its arms embrace all things, because, ultimately, they are God's arms reaching out to each of us. Reflecting on the Baltimore Catechism, I'm Dominican Father Ezra Sullivan.
0: The Sunrise Morning Show continues. I'm Matt Swaim, joined now by Andrew Pettiprin from the Space Salvi Institute. And we get to celebrate the 20th anniversary of Pope Benedict's Regensburg Address, one of the most insightful but also controversial addresses in the pontificate of Pope Benedict. Good morning, Andrew.
20: Good morning, Matt.
0: So you've spent a little time in academia. I know this.
20: Yeah.
0: And so you've written books, or well, you've also written, papers and stuff where you have to articulate a position and then unpack what is right and wrong about that position. So you've had to quote people you disagree with.
20: Yeah.
0: This is the, or who you agree with, but in a very circumscribed way, and you would talk about the places where you disagree with them. Well, Pope Benedict did that as well his entire career, except there's this one time he did it as Pope in 2006, right. And people didn't understand how academia works, and I don't think Pope Benedict understood how people reacted to people who get a window in academia and don't know how it works. What was the controversy, and what was Pope Benedict actually trying to say?
20: Yeah, it's so difficult, isn't it, to actually try to navigate a fraught topic with the kind of nuance and complexity that it deserves. And, you know, Pope Benedict was, you know, an academic par excellence. I mean, really, if he had had his way and the Lord hadn't had other plans, he would have been in the academy, in the university throughout his career instead of being a bishop and then the pope. But anyway, as pope, as you mentioned, in 2006, 20 years ago, he went back to his old university where he had been a professor for a long time, the University of Regensburg in Germany. And he gave a talk there that he was actually very proud of. I mean, he was really keen to give this talk at this time, where he was talking to scientists and other university officials about faith and reason. And the talk is called Faith, Reason, and the University, Memories and Reflections. And his main point that he was trying to get at ultimately is that it is reasonable. It is more than reasonable, in fact, to be a person of faith, and especially to be a Christian in the modern world, because Christianity is rooted in the Logos, the word or reason itself, Jesus Christ. But to get to this point, he wanted to bring up various things that I think are of great import to us, you know, 20 years later still, and are just as fraught, if not more so now, than they were in 2006. And, you know, the talk begins with him alluding to or kind of referencing a dialogue that took place in the Middle Ages, way back in the year 1391, between the Byzantine emperor Manuel II and a Persian scholar. And in this exchange of ideas between these guys back in the Middle Ages, the Byzantine emperor talked about Muhammad and talked about Muslim teaching and, you know, how it differed from Christianity on this question of kind of the reasonableness of God. And in this exchange, he said, show me just what Muhammad brought that was new, and there you will find things only evil and inhuman, such as his command to spread by the word the faith he preached.
0: The sword, by the sword.
20: So Pope Benedict quoted this line, and everybody went ballistic because... Because
0: they didn't listen to all the ways that he said he didn't actually disagree with that characterization of things. Yes.
20: Right. I mean, just imagine all the things that you've said on the radio or that I've said in different
0: things. Oh, it terrifies me to imagine.
20: Right, where we're quoted. I mean, imagine if somebody pulled that soundbite out and there's Matt Swain saying this when, in fact, you're just reading a quote. And we need to be able to do that because we need to provide context for the arguments that we're making today. So that really set off a firestorm. Pope Benedict never saw this coming. He was stunned that people were so, were so kind of offended by what he said. And, you know, his defenders, of course, and I'm certainly one of them today, say, go and read the actual document. See what he's really saying in the context of pulling out that quote.
0: Well, what he's really saying and what he'll go on to say in, you know, various ways throughout his pontificate, well, I mean, this is just one of the things that he's saying, is that faith and reason have to go together. And if you don't have faith and reason, either in the way that you understand what you believe about your own worldview or in the way that you approach another worldview, if you don't involve faith and reason in that dialogue, if your faith is not reasonable and if you can't engage reason in the conversation, you have to resort to something else to get your faith across, right? It could be violence. It could be coercion. It could be manipulation. It could be, the sensationalism of the faith to try and attract people through fear or through something else. Right. And his argument is that, no, we believe in this perfect harmony of faith and reason. That's why we want to have the conversations. We're not afraid of any topic you want to bring up. If we discuss it reasonably, that's the kind of faith we have in the way that we understand reason.
20: Right. And because there's a real analogy, he says, between God and humanity. In other words, we're made in the image and likeness of God, that we are bestowed with human dignity, that we bear this mark of reason that is definitive of God. Coercion is therefore completely useless as a tactic for trying to make someone a Christian, because reasonable people will not, like a real faith will not take root in the heart of a reasonable person if you force it, right? Or if you sort of put the sword to their neck and try to make them receive it. So that was part of what he was trying to say. But by the way, Matt, you know, as you get into the talk, you realize actually, you know, the real critique that he's making is not of, you know, it's not really of Islam.
0: No, not really.
20: It's not really even of kind of secularism per se. You know, if you read it closely, like the thing he's really worried about is he calls it de-Hellenization of Christianity. Like he basically thinks it's a real danger to try to strip away from Christianity the kind of Greek philosophical roots that defined it from the beginning that we find in John's gospel, for example. And his first kind of target in his sights on that is actually the Reformation, is actually Protestantism. It's actually sort of trying to take Christianity and sort of, you know, turn it into something that's stripped bare of kind of all of this sort of tradition that goes all the way back to the beginning of
0: our
20: faith.
0: He's worried about the consequences of what happens when you say faith alone.
20: Yes.
0: centuries, and how that removes you from this harmony of faith and reason.
20: Exactly, Matt. I mean, it starts there, and then it comes, he traces the line straight from there up through, you know, kind of Kant and figures of the Enlightenment, and then into the 19th century where you have this movement of scholars like Adolf von Harnack, and then into the 20th century where you have these scholars who are concerned to, like, they want to kind of get behind Christianity. They want to say, hey, look, let's find out who the real Jesus is, those simple words that he said, and they want to turn it into this kind of universal humanitarianism. And, you know, Pope Benedict isn't necessarily saying that's altogether bad, to kind of look for those, you know, bare bones common roots that we can, you know, that we can kind of point to as things to find common ground with other people who don't profess the Christian faith. But what he's saying is, look, that is not enough. That is not what Christianity is. Christianity is, a passing on of the truth itself, which is so much bigger than just these kind of, you know, bland, basic principles of being nice to each other and doing good. You know, we need that philosophical language of the Greeks. We need this language of Christ is reason itself, you know, and that's exciting. That's where the real dialogues then can begin with people of other faiths, because we're not like trying to start from some place of neutrality. We're starting from a faith which is, you know, which is deeply reasonable because it's reason itself.
0: Yeah. You know, it's also too, like, to give help people understand that when you have a good rootedness in reason, then you have a better basis for faith. I'm just thinking how many of us are going to go to confession this weekend, and imperfect contrition will get you somewhere, but only so far. If you're only confessing because you're afraid of going to hell, well, you know, that'll still get you to confession, but it's imperfect. Perfect contrition is because you understand who God is, and because of that, you understand that you have gone into an unreasonable place by choosing something besides him. And so there is this real understanding of faith and reason that come together in a beautiful way. And I would encourage people to go back and read the whole Regensburg address. Maybe I'll put the link in our Facebook page. It won't take you all that long to do it. But Andrew Petterprin, if people want to find you in the Space Solvay Institute and conversations you've had about this, where do they go?
20: Yeah, check us out at spacealveinstitute.com. And most of all, go to our YouTube page, Space Alvey on YouTube. We have lots of great conversations posted there, including one about this document.
0: Good stuff. Thanks so much, Andrew Petterprin. Have a great day.
20: Thanks. You too, Matt.
0: Back after this, it's 13 Till.
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1: Joining us again on the Sunrise Morning Show is Father Hezekiah Scarnazzo from the Institute of Catholic Culture, here to preview the readings for Mass on Sunday. Good morning, Father.
24: Good morning, Annie. It's such a blessing to be with you and your listeners today.
1: It is a blessing to have you back. And we are now post-exaltation of the Holy Cross, liturgically speaking, and looking ahead to the 25th Sunday in Ordinary Time. The first reading taken from the book of Isaiah, chapter 55, Seek the Lord while he may be found. Call him while he is near. And it goes on to say, for my thoughts are not your thoughts, nor your ways my ways, says the Lord. As high as the heavens are above the earth, so high are my ways above your ways, and my thoughts above your thoughts. Now, an interesting application when we get to the gospel, certainly, but we really need to understand what's going on in Isaiah, don't we, to really understand what the Lord is saying to the people here?
24: Yeah, you know, this comes to us in this what we call a second half, or however you want to divide Isaiah, but basically, Isaiah, like many of the prophets, prophesies about his own time, that is, as he's living before the Babylonian exile, but by this time in his prophecy, he's looking ahead to the reign of a foreign king named Cyrus, who's going to rise up to become ruler, really, of the world, a Persian king. And he is going to find the Jews in his realm after the exile, right, after they're taken away to Babylon. And he is stirred up, it says in the Second Chronicles, also in the book of Ezra, chapter 1, God stirs his spirit up, a pagan ruler, stirs his spirit up, and then he proclaims the freedom for Israel to return to Jerusalem and rebuild the temple, and gives them money to do so. And in this way, we begin to see it as the church in her wisdom is showing us, as the, like you said, just after the exaltation of the Holy Cross, as we prepare in the gospel, Jesus is making his way to Jerusalem. And as so often takes place, the Lord is going to use what is, from our perspective, objective, evil, terrible things to be avoided. He can make use of these things to bring about good. And just as he's going to use the Babylonians for the repentance of Israel, so he's going to use this foreign pagan king Cyrus to bring about the restoration of his people to Jerusalem.
1: Well, yeah, it's kind of an interesting thing when it comes to the gospel passage and Jesus telling the parable, the kingdom of heaven is like a landowner who went out at dawn to hire laborers for his vineyard. So he goes out at dawn and then goes out about 9 o'clock and then around noon and then eventually gets to the point where he's hiring people at about 5 o'clock, like toward the end of the day, and they all get paid the same wage that was agreed upon. And of course, those that start in the morning are grumbling against the landowner. And he says, are you grumbling because I decide to be generous with others? I mean, certainly that's something that kind of stings all of us, I would imagine, but an interesting parable for Jesus to be telling his disciples on the way to Jerusalem.
24: Well, yeah, they've left Galilee now. They're heading in the direction of the cross. And there's two things to remember about these couple of chapters that we're in the Gospel of Matthew. Number one is forgiveness, because the apostles are going to go to Jerusalem. The very people are going to cry out, crucify him, crucify him, are going to be the ones that we find out in Acts of the Apostles that ask, cry out to them, baptize me, right? Yes. and the apostles are going to rise up and realize that there's a way of repentance, a way of forgiveness. And that is a constant repetition in these chapters of Matthew. And then he's going to call in, these very words come out of the apostles' mouths, we've been with you, Lord, since the beginning, right? And now there's going to be people invited in to the church. They're going to have to open their hearts to welcome in those who had refused to walk with the Lord in his 3-year ministry in Galilee, and who again cried out, crucify him, crucify him, and open the doors of the church to let these people come into the community. The apostles are going to have to rise up and begin to realize it, just as we read in Isaiah, his thoughts are above our thoughts, his ways are above our ways, and we need to seek to be conformed to his ways, not to our way of thinking.
1: So, Father, you mentioned that even the most evil things in our life can be turned to good, that Jesus can take those things in his mercy and turn them into good. I mean, even our sins in this case. This is something that you reflected on in our Bible study about this.
24: Yeah, I mean, I look back at my own life, and I can see, of course, it would have been better if I had not committed those sins. If it had been better if I had not walked those ways. It would have been better if Israel had not fallen into the pagan worship and been taken to Babylon. And yet, the Lord makes use of those things and can transform them if we open our hearts to him and allow those aspects of our life to be touched by grace, then the cross can lead to the resurrection. Then even the darkest places of our life can be enlightened by the gift of his life and his grace.
1: As the responsorial psalm says, the Lord is gracious and merciful, slow to anger, and of great kindness. The Lord is good to all and compassionate toward all his works. The Lord is just in all his ways and holy in all his works. The Lord is near to all who call upon him.

0: unveiled in the Nativity in Bethlehem. We are all called not to witness these mysteries from the outside, but to enter into them and make them our own.
1: We've been talking to Father Hezekias Carnazzo. 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
5: 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And when that doesn't work, then I just pull up my phone and pull up the app. And when the app is down, then I can go ahead and pull up EWTN because I don't want to miss Dr. David Anders on Call to Communion, which is still my favorite show. And I like listening to the Mass whenever I can't get to Mass, especially when I was recovering from surgery. I listen to the Mass every day, and that helped me get through it. Actually, I listened to pretty much nonstop after surgery and listened to the Catholic radio the whole time. And that really helped me get through times when I couldn't get out and do much. It's given me a lot of information about my faith that I really didn't know. And it's intrigued me, made me want to study. I've been doing the Bible in a year with Father Mike. And one of these years, I'm actually going to get through the whole thing. And it means the world to me. And I've been glad to be a supporter. It's a wonderful station and definitely worth it.
6: Breathe in me, Holy Spirit, that all my thoughts may be holy. Act in me, Holy Spirit, that my work too may be holy. Draw my heart, Holy Spirit, that I may love only what is holy. Strengthen me, Holy Spirit, to defend all that is holy. Guard me, Holy Spirit, that I may always be holy. Amen.
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It is Friday the 18th of September. It is the Feast of St. Joseph of Cupertino, who is, among other things, the patron saint of test takers. So for those of you who may be facing an exam or a test or even a quiz today, here's a prayer through his intercession. In the name of the Father, and the Son, and the Holy Spirit. O great St. Joseph of Cupertino, who while on earth did obtain from God the grace to be asked at your examination only the questions you knew, obtain from me a like favor in the exams for which

0: which I am now preparing. In return, I promise to make you known and cause you to be invoked. I ask this through Christ our Lord. And glory be to the Father, and to the Son, and to the Holy Spirit, as it was in the beginning, is now, and ever shall be, world without end. Amen. St. Joseph of Cupertino, pray for us. The Flying Friar, as some of you know him. It is the Sunrise Morning Show. Thanks for being along here on a Friday morning. I'm Matt Swaim. Anna Mitchell has news. Paul Lockman at the controls. And up this hour, we'll talk to Father Augustine Weta about the Catholic history of St. Louis. Adam Wright from Covenant Radio and Roadmap to Heaven is going to be so excited for that. Greg Willits will discuss total consecration with Anna Mitchell today. Bobby Schindler along as well with more ways that we can support the medically vulnerable. And then we'll look ahead to the Sunday Mass readings with Father Jonathan Duncan from the Bone Church Revival Podcast. So do stay with us if you can. It's going to be a full morning. Right now it's 2 minutes past. 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Here's Anna Mitchell.
1: Good morning. President Trump says he's approaching a major crossroads in the war with Iran. He spoke to Axios ahead of a planned meeting next week with leaders from six Gulf countries on the sidelines of the UN General Assembly in New York. Trump has said he is deciding whether to restart attacks or bring the conflict to a close. He said he wants to use the upcoming meeting to hear directly from allies in the region. This coming as a panel of human rights experts commissioned by the United Nations says they have, quote, reasonable grounds to believe the U.S. committed war crimes in Iran. More from Mark Mayfield.
2: The International Fact-Finding Mission submitted its report on Thursday and said two airstrikes in late February on a southern city in Iran killed at least 178 civilians. The report said one of the strikes hit a school, killing dozens of children. In a statement, the team said it found reasonable grounds to believe the U.S. committed a war crime of launching indiscriminate attacks, resulting in the loss of life or injury to civilians. I'm Mark Mayfield.
1: President Trump has appointed Bishop Robert Barron to the U.S. Commission on International Religious Freedom. The independent federal commission monitors religious freedom conditions around the world and recommends policies to the U.S. government. Bishop Barron also serves on the U.S.-focused Religious Liberty Commission. Bishop says he's honored to accept the appointment and has noted the commission members are selected by leaders of both major political parties. Nearly 600,000 people are registered for Pope Leo's outdoor mass in Paris. The demand forced organizers to expand the security perimeter and add an overflow area for the mass on September 26th. The mass is part of Pope Leo's September 25th through 28th visit to France, which will also include stops in Lourdes and Metz. The Holy Father will meet privately with abuse survivors during his stop in Lourdes. OpenAI has found six new reports of artificial intelligence models showing, quote, unexpected or concerning behavior. This is AI firms face mounting pressure to be more transparent about their development. The ChatGPT maker reported models adding unrelated instructions for certain tasks, searching for exposed code to fabricate information, or uploading files to the internet to cite themselves. The company noted these are individual instances, not overall trends. Meanwhile, the Vatican Secretary of State has expressed concern over states choosing to, quote, go it alone on AI. From Vatican Radio, Joseph Tulloch reports.
3: Let us stop and genuinely reflect on what the consequences of artificial intelligence and its use might be. That was the appeal made by Holy See Secretary of State Pietro Parolin on the sidelines of a conference on Wednesday at the Italian Parliament. Speaking to journalists after the event, Parolin addressed the call for AI regulation that has recently been made by big tech companies themselves.
4: Speriamo che sia una ragione etica che, diciamo, muove questo tipo di considerazioni.
3: We hope, Parolin said, that it is ethical reasoning that drives this kind of consideration. The cardinal stressed that AI regulation is a global phenomenon which requires everyone's participation. My concern, Parolin said, is that there are countries which want to go it alone. Instead, what we need is everyone's involvement in establishing common rules which have a chance of governing this phenomenon. Paradin expressed his hope that everyone might come together to find answers, because, he said, it seems to me that the future of humanity is at stake here. Asked whether he would use the upcoming United Nations General Assembly to call for the creation of an international body to oversee artificial intelligence, the Cardinal played down the idea. Probably we are not going to look for immediate technical solutions at this stage, he said. The Holy See's role is normally to set out and put forward principles. The Holy See Secretary of State then answered questions about the situation in Ukraine and the role of the Holy See's diplomacy in a conflict that is moving ever closer to the European Union's borders. So far the results are rather limited, but we continue on our path of humanitarian diplomacy, the diplomacy of the Holy See, the diplomacy of sowing. So we hope that by continuing to sow, one day, when God wills it, we might also reap. I'm Joseph Tolek.
1: And the number of people aged 100 or older in Japan has surpassed a record 100,000 this year. The latest figures from Japan's government underscore the country's rapidly aging and population decrease. The health ministry statistics released Tuesday show Japan has 107,677 centenarians. That's up 7,914 from last year. The figures were released ahead of this year's September 15th Respect the Aged Day. Japan's total population during the 2020 census stood at 126 million, and almost 30% of them were 65 or older. Experts estimate there will be a decline to 87 million by 2070, with nearly 40% aged 65 or older.
0: I mean, there's some concerning things to discuss in that with population shrink in Japan. But I will say...
1: Well, basically all over the world.
0: Everywhere. You're doing your part, Anna Mitchell.
1: You know, I'm trying. I tried.
0: So
1: I'm kind of aging. I don't know. Like, I have my doubts that there will be a sixth Egan child in my future. But
0: I don't know.
1: I never say never.
0: Never say never. You know, centenarians, that's Latin for 100. So if you're 100,000 centenarians, it'd be like, was that centimilia centenarium?
1: Ooh, I like that.
0: I don't know. There's somebody out there who knows Latin a lot better than me.
1: Actually,
0: there's a lot
1: scholar.
0: Of somebody who know a Latin.
1: Tell us what it would be in Latin for 100,000
0: 100-year-olds.
1: Centenarians.
0: Yeah. 100,000 100-year-olds.
1: Yeah. There's probably some kid.
0: Yeah, I mean, there's bound to be a homeschool kid who's, like, screaming at his radio right now.
1: Or, you know, they're...
0: I mean, my son's in Latin.
1: Yeah,
0: maybe I could just ask him to ask his teacher. Mr. Russo, if you're listening, how do you say that?
1: Today is Friday, September the 18th, the Feast of St. Joseph of Cupertino. If you've got a test today, we are praying for you. Maybe a Latin test. It's 9 past. Back with us now on the Sunrise Morning Show is Father Augustine Weta. He's author of several books, including Humility Rules, Pray, Think, Act, and The Eighth Arrow, and... he's a Benedictine monk at St. Louis Abbey in St. Louis. Good morning, Father.
5: Good morning.
1: So, Father, a ton of people are about to descend upon your city for a rather high-profile event in the American church next week, the beatification of soon-to-be Fulton Sheen. Now, where is your abbey in the St. Louis area? Like, where in relation to where this beatification is going to be happening?
5: We're about 15 minutes west of downtown St. Louis in a suburb called Creve Coeur, which is French for broken heart.
1: Nice.
5: So all of our peers call us Heartbreak Abbey.
1: I love that. If somebody wants to stay at a Benedictine monastery, do you like take reservations? Like, how does that work?
5: Yeah, every monastery has a guest house. We St. Louis Abbey runs a school, so technically speaking, our apostolate is that. We only have 5 guest rooms, so We don't take lots of visitors at a time, but we do occasionally host people. And if anybody happens to St. Louis on some other date, you're more than welcome to stay with us.
1: Yeah, I bet those five rooms got booked up pretty quickly after.
5: Yeah,
1: I would imagine. So, okay, so in terms of the city of St. Louis, I don't know how often they let you outside the walls of the monastery, because I don't think you're a native of St. Louis, Father, but what are some places that you recommend going to visit if you're spending a couple of days in the city?
5: Yeah, I was going to say, you're really scraping the bottom of the barrel when you ask a monk for fun things to do on a night out. But for a Catholic, St. Louis is actually a pretty exciting place to live because it was the first, our cathedral was the first cathedral founded west of the Mississippi, I think.
1: Yeah.
5: No, in fact, I know it was. St. Louis is sort of an island of Catholicism in a sea of Southern Baptists. So visit St. Louis Abbey, which is famous for its modern architecture church, which I prefer something with more gargoyles.
1: Sure.
5: But there's a model of this in the Smithsonian, and it really is, the longer I live with it, the more I like it. You kind of have to see a picture of it to get a sense, and then be inside of it to see why it's so important. It's really one of the great kind of works of modern architecture. There's a model of it in the Smithsonian. Wow. So what you're doing, and you might even run into celebrity priest Father Augustine while you're there.
1: Yeah. It does. I'm pulling up a picture of it. It kind of looks, like a crown spaceship or a cake with icing dripping down the sides. I'm not sure.
5: Or something. Yeah, you really have to be there in person to understand why it's so great. There's also a 14th century statue of the Madonna and a 12th century forgery of a 12th century baptismal font. So it's got a whole bunch going on. Then, of course, there's the Shrine of St. Philippine Duchesne in St. Charles, which is just north of St. Louis. And St. Philippine was the most unsuccessful missionary in the history of the church, but she tried hard and it made her a saint. And then there's the Shrine of St. Joseph, which is the site of an officially recognized miracle connected with St. Peter Claver, as well as the home of the Altar of Answered Prayers, where all these families sign their names on the altar when a plague hit St. Louis, and none of the families were touched by the plague. And you can get special holy water. I don't know why it's special, but it's St. Joseph holy water.
1: Yeah.
5: But if you're into sort of more secular entertainment, there's the City Museum, which is one of the weirdest museums that I've ever attended. It has a school bus hanging over the roof's edge, a rooftop Ferris wheel, a 24-foot, 3,000-pound praying mantis, the world's biggest pair of underwear, a 10-story slide, a giant whale you can enter, and the world's largest pencil, among other things. And then if you're into going outdoors for a bit, there's Forest Park, which has 30,000 miles of walking paths. It's North America's largest urban park. And then there's the Cahokia Indian Mounds, which is the world's most boring archaeological site. if you want to really be bored, you can go see three big mounds of dirt.
1: Wow.
5: And what they call Woodhenge, which is about as depressing as it sounds.
1: Hmm.
5: But we're also the home of Scott Joplin, Chuck Berry, Miles Davis, and Tina Turner. So if you're into music, literature, T.S. Eliot, Tennessee Williams, Mark Twain, Kate Chopin, who am I forgetting? Langston Hughes, Laura Ingalls Wilder, are all from St. Louis. So if you want to visit their homes, most of them got the heck out of St. Louis as soon as they could, but.
1: Well, you haven't even you did mention the oldest cathedral, and I actually went there, I think, last summer. And it is right there next to the arch, which
5: That's
1: is
5: right.
1: pretty
5: well,
1: this, incredible,
5: yeah, yeah.
1: really beautiful, just landscape there. And then, oh my gosh, the cathedral in St. Louis is truly stunning.
5: I think it's the most square miles of mosaic aside from the Vatican or something like that.
1: Yeah, it's amazing. I think they don't they call it the Rome of the West?
5: That's right. Yeah. That's right. Yeah. So I like to say it's a great place to live, but I wouldn't want to visit. But the more I think about it, the more I want to visit.
1: Thank you so much, Father Augustine Weta. So there you go. You're traveling to St. Louis next week for the beatification of Fulton Sheen. Some ideas for other places to visit while you're in the area. Adam Wright, don't say we never say good things about St. Louis. Sometimes we do. Sometimes. But notice what we didn't mention about St. Louis. I'll just leave it unsaid. 16 past now on the Sunrise Morning Show. We're back with headlines right after this.
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0: 18 past, here's Anna with headlines.
1: President Trump says he has a meeting scheduled on the sidelines of the UN General Assembly in New York next week with leaders from six Gulf countries to discuss the situation with Iran. The president has appointed Bishop Robert Barron to the U.S. Commission on International Religious Freedom, and nearly 600,000 people are registered for Pope Leo's outdoor mass in Paris next weekend.
0: Next newscast coming up at half past the hour, about 11 minutes from now. We had mentioned that Joseph of Cupertino is the patron saint of test takers. Mm-hmm. And there's a few different versions of this story out there. The one that's always stuck with me is that, Joseph was a terrible student. He had a bad memory. He was just could barely read or write. It was a difficult educational process for him to try and become a priest. But he did find out that the bishop was coming and the ordinations would involve like a kind of an oral examination of sorts. And he thought, I can't remember everything. I'm just going to try and focus on one thing and try and remember that. And wouldn't you know, the bishop was in a hurry. And as he got to Joseph, he only had time to really ask him one question. Joseph nailed it. The bishop had to go. And he said, all right, you nailed your question. I'm assuming that you're good enough to be ordained.
1: And it worked out. He's a saint in heaven.
0: It worked out.
1: Yeah.
0: Now, I'm not going to say to you, if you're a student, go into your test, only study one question, and hope there's only one question in the test. No. Do it all.
1: Do it all.
0: Study it all. But just know that Joseph of Cupertino knows the stress.
1: Mm-hmm.
0: So ask
1: for his
0: intercession.
1: Yep, absolutely.
0: And I've got a prayer, that prayer that I use at the beginning of the hour, to Joseph of Cupertino for test takers. You can find it in the show notes today at sunrisemorningshow.com. I'll post it in our Facebook page. in the event notes as well. So check it out. St. Joseph of Cupertino.
1: Pray for us.
0: 21 past.
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10: Psalm 69 says, "Turn to the Lord in your need, and you will live." And it's an interesting thought because most of the times our needs don't determine whether we live or not. In fact, most of the things we ask God about are just things that we want rather than things that we really need. So, for example, we need air. And that's why the Holy Spirit is known as the breath of God. We need companionship, which is a word of Jesus becoming the bread that he breaks with us on our way to God. We need God's love in our life, which is why without it, we won't live. 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
13: The Unity Prayer. My adorable Jesus, may our feet journey together, may our hands gather in unity, may our hearts beat in unison, and may our souls be in harmony. May our thoughts be as one, and may our ears listen to the silence together. May our glances profoundly penetrate each other. May our lips pray together to gain mercy from the Eternal Father. Amen.
1: 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Very happy to have you along with us on a Friday morning. 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Greg Willett's back with us now on the Sunrise Morning Show. 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
14: Good morning. Excited for this conversation as we're going to be jumping into talking about total consecration, encouraging people who have never done it before or who have done it and want to renew their consecration to dive into this process. It's pretty exciting in a way that I know that God changes a lot of lives through this.
1: Agreed. And so, yeah, we're going to be spending a few weeks looking at, I guess you could call it, the process of preparation for total consecration to Jesus through Mary, popularly known simply as Marian consecration. What is total consecration and why would someone want to do it?
14: And that's the question that people will oftentimes ask, not just before they dive into consecration, but while they're going through the process. Why am I doing this?
1: What is this?
14: And even on the day of consecration, people may ask, what is this? Why am I doing this? And after consecration, what was that? And has anything changed in my life? What consecration is basically the idea of setting aside something for a sacred purpose. And you are setting aside your life for the sacred purpose of serving Jesus, living for Jesus through the hands of his mother. We're entrusting ourselves to Mary's hands, just as Jesus Christ, King of the universe, entrusted himself to the hands of Mary. He entrusted himself to her in coming to the world through her womb and being raised by her and living with her throughout his life. And so we are saying, I am making a committed effort to do the same thing, because if Jesus can trust Mary to provide for his needs, then we can trust Mary to provide for us, Jesus Christ. And it's a process where we eliminate the things that are keeping us from more fully embracing Jesus in our lives. And so over the course of 33 days, It's broken into four different parts. And so we'll spend 12 days focusing on what's called the spirit of the world. We spend about a week looking at prayers and other readings dealing with knowledge of self. Another week learning about the knowledge of Mary. And then finally, a week of knowledge of Jesus Christ before on the 34th day. So we have 33 days of preparation on that 34th day, which is normally a Marian feast day, but it can really be any day that you want. We actually say a prayer that St. Louis de Montfort has written out for us to consecrate ourselves and say, I am giving all that I have, all my possessions, all that I love, my family, my friends, the things that I want. I'm entrusting all of these things to Mary, because she's going to give them to Jesus in the best way possible, right? Her soul magnifies the Lord. Any prayers we bring to her, she's going to magnify them. Any of our needs that we bring to her, she's going to magnify them. All of those things pass through Mary to Jesus. We have this absolute confidence that we are going to be going in the direction that Jesus wills for our lives when we entrust ourselves fully to Mary.
1: So do things change after you consecrate yourself to Jesus through Mary?
14: Yeah, right. You might walk out of the church or wherever you say your consecration prayers and say, I feel completely the same. That nothing changed. I tell people this story. I remember when I was going through it and I had no idea what I was doing. This one woman found out that I was going through the prayers and she said, oh, get ready. Mary's going to put you to work for Jesus. Mm-hmm. Mary's going to put you to work. And I just couldn't imagine it. And at the time, I was working in a cubicle in the IT industry. And I'm not saying that everyone's going to follow my same path, but the same week that I made my consecration back in 2003, we put rosaryarmy.com online. I'm absolutely convinced that because of my consecration, that's what led to Rosary Army. That's what led to podcasting, what led to radio, what's led to books, it's what led to ministry and all sorts of other things. And it didn't happen all at once, right? I've been in this now for 20 plus going on 25 years. And I say without a doubt that every single step of the way that it's Jesus and Mary and it's my consecration, it's giving myself over and entrusting Mary. And to this very day, you know, oftentimes I wake up and I say, this day belongs to you, Mary, for Jesus. And I sit down at my desk and many people probably know this. You don't know what you're going to do, right? But we can trust Jesus and Mary to lead us. And my life has been so immensely blessed through consecration. And so I won't say it happens right away that you see a change, but it will happen over time, that things will happen that you see Jesus and Mary working more fully in your life, whether it's on a small level of just impacting your family more profoundly, or it's on a larger level of things that you're doing in your parish or your community to bring and draw people closer to Jesus. And that's ultimately what we're hoping that's going to happen for the people that feel like they want to do something more in their faith life and they don't know what's next. It's a spiritual challenge in many ways. You know, like a lot of people like to take on 30-day challenges of exercise or diet or something along those lines. This is a 33-day spiritual challenge that I'm calling on people that won't just last for those 33 days. It's something that's going to last a lifetime.
1: Yeah. Now, a lot of people have done the Father Gately book, the 33 Days to Morning Glory, I think it's called. The one that you do over at Total Consecration is actually what Louis de Montfort prescribed, which takes some perseverance and a little bit of know-how, right? Because he doesn't exactly lay it out day by day by day, but it looks like you have helped us in that regard over at totalconsecration.com.
14: Yeah, that's the hope. And then if you want even more after Total Consecration, our School of Mary, we have a full 33 days of videos and everything else to help you along the way, step by step. We'll be there with you.
1: Awesome. And we've got that linked at sunrisemorningshow.com. Look forward to diving a little more deeply into each of these weeks moving forward, Greg. Thank you.
14: All right. Talk to you soon.
1: All right. It's half past the hour now on the Sunrise Morning Show. It's time for news. President Trump says he is approaching a major crossroads in the war with Iran. He spoke to Axios ahead of a planned meeting next week with leaders from six Gulf countries on the sidelines of the UN General Assembly in New York. Trump has said he's deciding whether to restart attacks or bring the conflict to a close and says he wants to use the upcoming meeting to hear directly from regional allies. Meanwhile, a panel of human rights experts commissioned by the United Nations says they have, quote, reasonable grounds to believe the U.S. committed war crimes in Iran. More from Mark Mayfield.
2: The International Fact-Finding Mission submitted its report on Thursday and said two airstrikes in late February on a southern city in Iran killed at least 178 civilians. The report said one of the strikes hit a school, killing dozens of children. In a statement, the team said it found reasonable grounds to believe the U.S. committed a war crime of launching indiscriminate attacks, resulting in the loss of life or injury to civilians. I'm Mark Mayfield.
1: European Commission President Ursula von der Leyen has proposed making Canada the first quote-unquote associate member of the European Union. But associate membership does not exist. Still, no matter how vague, von der Leyen's offer was considered a win for Canadian Prime Minister Mark Carney at a time when he is locked in a trade war with President Trump. It also offers the EU a firm partnership with another Western democracy as its own ties with and trust in the United States is appearing to fade. Now, the two sides must define what associate membership entails. President Trump has appointed Bishop Robert Barron to the U.S. Commission on International Religious Freedom. The independent federal commission monitors religious freedom conditions worldwide and recommends policies to the U.S. government. Barron also serves on the U.S.-focused Religious Liberty Commission. Barron says he is honored to accept the appointment. The Vatican Secretary of State has expressed concern over states choosing to, quote, go it alone on AI. From Vatican Radio, Joseph Tulloch reports.
3: Let us stop and genuinely reflect on what the consequences of artificial intelligence and its use might be. That was the appeal made by Holy See Secretary of State Pietro Parolin on the sidelines of a conference on Wednesday at the Italian Parliament. Speaking to journalists after the event, Parolin addressed the call for AI regulation that has recently been made by big tech companies themselves.
4: Speriamo che sia una ragione etica che, diciamo, muove questo tipo di considerazioni.
3: We hope, Parolin said, that it is ethical reasoning that drives this kind of consideration. The cardinal stressed that AI regulation is a global phenomenon which requires everyone's participation. My concern, Parolin said, is that there are countries which want to go it alone. Instead, what we need is everyone's involvement in establishing common rules which have a chance of governing this phenomenon. Parolin expressed his hope that everyone might come together to find answers, because, he said, it seems to me that the future of humanity is at stake here. Asked whether he would use the upcoming United Nations General Assembly to call for the creation of an international body to oversee artificial intelligence, the cardinal played down the idea. Probably we are not going to look for immediate technical solutions at this stage, he said. The Holy See's role is normally to set out and put forward principles. The Holy See Secretary of State then answered questions about the situation in Ukraine and the role of the Holy See's diplomacy in a conflict that is moving ever closer to the European Union's borders. So far, the results are rather limited, but we continue on our path as humanitarian diplomacy, the diplomacy of the Holy See, the diplomacy of sowing. So we hope that by continuing to sow, one day, when God wills it, we might also reap. I'm Joseph Tulloch.
1: Nearly 600,000 people are registered to attend Pope Leo's outdoor mass in Paris next weekend. The demand forced organizers to expand the security perimeter and add an overflow area for the mass on September 26th. It's part of Pope Leo's September 25th through the 28th visit to France, which also includes stops in Lourdes and Metz. The Holy Father will meet privately with abuse survivors during his stop in Lourdes. That's the news. It's 35.
0: It's back to school time and back to a busy.
15: I'm Rebecca Anderson, and I'm joined here in studio with Dan Kennedy. I'm his co-host of Life Talk Northwest, and this is your Catholic radio station. It's family friendly. It's always the truth. It might be challenging to hear the truth. You know, what I heard on Sacred Heart Radio was difficult at times, but again, we follow a faith that is the magisterium, and it's got tradition and the Word of God and the sacraments. And so we're a full meal deal here being Catholic.
16: We all have experienced the economy, obviously.
15: Oh, yeah.
16: And it is expensive. It is expensive for all of these radio stations. Mm-hmm. You know, you got to keep the lights on, got to keep the equipment functioning. But this is an act of evangelization. When you look out there at some of the shallow entertainment that's out there that you can listen to in your car, this is an island of sunshine in a very stormy sea. Mm-hmm. And so much needed. So many people have come back to the faith because of Sacred Heart Radio, mm-hmm. or have decided to explore the faith. 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
0: The Sunrise Morning Show continues. Happy Feast of St. Joseph of Cupertino. Pray for us. 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Bobby, good morning.
18: Good morning, Matt.
0: Okay, so we find ourselves talking about the Netherlands a lot in this segment because they're kind of on the front edge of the push for euthanasia, and they keep on pushing that envelope farther and farther. What's the latest?
18: Right, Matt, and this is disturbing. All these stories are disturbing, Matt, and it's just our conversations each week. It seems like it's just worsening with what's going on. And by the language of these doctors, with what happened to this child, you can just see this sense that they're conditioning the public to continue it because they're trying to normalize killing children. And Matt, keep in mind, this child wasn't able to consent to this, so to speak. It wasn't quite 2 years old. It was the end of last year. This report just came out recently. This was on The Blaze, September 15th, reported by Courtney Wheel. And it says that a child who was born prematurely with severe disabilities, nearly 2 years old, was killed by the parents' request under the review. It was the Dutch Review Committee. Evidently, this young baby, this two-year-old, had severe epilepsy, cerebral palsy, some brain injury issues, and other serious medical conditions. But the quotes from these physicians and the ones that determine that they can kill this child are really disturbing and frightening, these euphemisms. And again, Matt, this push to normalize and really brainwash the public into justifying what they did to this child, which really is contrary and goes against fundamentally rejects what they did, this act of euthanasia on this child.
0: Well, there are all kinds of things that you factor into this. And, you know, when it comes to a baby, it is sort of startling because so often we have the conversation of abortion and infanticide over in one, you know, part of the room, and then we have euthanasia conversations in another part of the room because they often involve people who are older. But you see it getting pushed back farther and farther in this question of euthanasia. You can't really, I mean, the church doesn't really separate this conversation. The church understands that the culture of death is a culture of death.
18: Right. You're exactly right, Matt. And again, when you read some of the comments, I mean, there's no connection to any faith or anything that reminds us of the dignity of this child and how they need to be treated as such. In fact, Matt, there was in this article, there was a doctor who initially, it said doctors, plural, initially concluded, and I'm quoting here, that there was no continuous unbearable suffering from this child, and that there was reasonable alternative solutions existed, including different medications and palliative care. But then they changed their mind and decided, well, we now believe that the prognosis of the child remained dependent on care for life for all activities of daily living. The child, and I'm quoting here, the child suffered from conditions with limited life expectancy without any prospect of improvement in quality of life, whatever that means. And it just goes on and on. But I think that, at the parents' request, they basically injected the child with sedatives that was lethal sedatives that were enough to kill it. But I think what really stood out, Matt, in this article that really was disturbing was there was a quote in it, and it said, "It is good that this Dutch review committee, reached such a well-considered judgment. Many physicians and parents will benefit from this in the future." And when I read that, I was like, oh, man, it's just this is something they're going to actively or aggressively push. And, again, they're just conditioning the public and other parents to take this path when they have a baby that's born with disabilities or whatever, or they feel like they don't want to care for this child because of what they're experiencing as far as, quality of life, so to speak.
0: Well, there are a couple of different ways that this gets talked about. And, Bobby, I don't know how much you're having conversations about artificial intelligence in your world and the effect that it has on the way that people think about such things, but there are often at least a couple of main themes that show up in these conversations. Number one, this person will suffer and we have to, do away with them so that they don't go through a life of suffering, right? That's one of the arguments that gets used to justify, actively killing somebody. One of the other big ones is they will never be a productive member of society.
18: Right.
0: Well, guess what?
18: That sounds familiar, Matt.
0: I'm telling you, man, like the more that I look around and I hear everybody from the Secretary of State of the Vatican to like Bernie Sanders to the USCCB all saying, hold the phone on this AI stuff. This is getting out of hand. We better figure out what a human being is. All the jobs are going to go away. We're not that far away from a bunch of jobs that are being done by people listening right now that are now going to be done by robots 5 years from now. What does it mean to be a productive member of society? Like, the fact that we're using that as a justification proves that we have sort of lost touch of what a human is and why we matter.
18: Matt, if you trace this language, and I don't know that people seem to really pay much attention or they're indifferent to the language being used. But when you trace this language, this was the same language doctors were using prior to the Holocaust on individuals that were considered mentally and physically inferior and productive, whether they had any utility as far as producing any benefit to society. And so what did they subsequently do? They ended the lives of these individuals. And, of course, we know what that turned into just a few years later. It was the T4 euthanasia program. They estimated more than 200,000 or as much as 500,000 of these individuals were killed, systematically killed. And this is the same language and justification we're doing today. And I don't – you're right, Matt. And all indications point to a country, our nation, and a world that's – using more and more justification, rationalization to kill people that are suffering, quote unquote suffering. It's frightening, Matt. And I got to tell you, doing this every day and what I'm reading and just everything that we're seeing that's happening in this country, it's really disturbing and upsetting. And what are we going to do, Matt?
0: We're going to pray and hope. And don't worry, I suppose. That's Padre Pio's feast day is coming up next week, and I know he's big in your world. But, it comes back to this whole question. You are not who you are because you are a productive member of society. You do not lose your dignity because you are in pain or you need help to do tasks. These are the things that remind us that it is so important to reassert into the world what the Catholic Church teaches about the dignity of the human person to people who aren't Catholic, to help them understand what we believe in terms that make sense to them. So that's why we keep on having these conversations every week, Bobby, and that's why we will continue to have them as long as we have to. So
18: Matt, just real quick, you know, maybe we can start with, I'm seeing online over and over again that Christians and conservatives are describing Senator Mitch McConnell with these new videos that are coming out.
0: As a vegetable.
18: As a vegetable. And it's just, you know,
0: They are giving fuel to the same lobby that you and I are fighting against every week.
18: Yes.
0: I don't care what you think about Mitch McConnell as a guy. You use that language, you have adopted the terms of the
18: culture. It's extremely frustrating, Matt. I'm telling you. It's difficult to read.
0: We can be better. We can be better. Good reminder, Bobby Schindler. We've got lifeandhope.com linked at sunrisemorningshow.com. Have a great day.
18: Thank you, Matt. God bless you.
0: All right, 14 till. We're back after this.
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0: Sunrise Morning Show continues, and every Friday morning, we take a little time with a couple of different priests to look ahead to the Sunday Mass readings, get ourselves in a good state of mind and state of heart to hear what is going to be proclaimed from the sanctuary on Sunday. And Father Jonathan Duncan now joining us from the Diocese of Charleston and the Bone Church Revival podcast to look ahead to the 25th Sunday in Ordinary Time. Father, good morning.
24: Yeah, good morning. Also, hold up. I didn't know you talked to other priests.
0: Should I have cleared that with you? It's really Annie that does the talking, so it's actually not me. So she talks to Father Hezekias. I talk to you. Never the twain shall meet, and there's that.
24: Right, well, whatever. I just assumed I was the only Sunrise Morning Show priest, but okay, apparently not.
0: Well, okay, so here's the thing, Father, and this actually ties directly into the gospel readings from Sunday. So from 2007,
24: look at him tying it together.
0: From 2007 on, we have had a priest on every Friday to unpack the Sunday Mass readings. And it's only been in the past few years that we invited you to come in. But in my mind, you are all great, valuable contributors to the content on the show, even though you came very late in the game to this Sunday Mass reflection. That's what the gospel on Sunday is all about.
24: Absolutely. We're going to hear all about this. And, you know, if you're the kind of person who is type A, the kind of person who gets up early, wants to be at work early. You're probably listening to the radio now because you're on your way to work, or maybe you're at work already, you're at your desk already. Then that sense of strict fairness is going to be right up in your mind. And you're going to think, you know, I kind of feel what these workers who've been bearing the brunt of the day, the heat of the day, I kind of feel what they're feeling. Maybe I've experienced that. You know, fairness is natural. It's built in. You know, you don't really have to be taught that. All you have to do is find two kids and then just pick one of the two kids and give them a cookie. And you will find out that sense of, well, wait a minute, where's mine? But you gave him something you didn't give to me. And that sense of just consternation, of righteous vindication when there's fairness, it's embedded in us. It's very natural. But part of what we find with the gospel, and we've been hearing about it from last week, where it's, you know, how many times should I forgive my brother when he sins against me? And before that, you know, go and seek out the sinner. The economy of the gospel is not natural, right? If fairness is like a natural virtue, like we ought to be fair with folks in general, if that's a natural virtue, Christ is saying, yeah, I've got something for you that's going to surpass natural virtue. And that's supernatural virtue, right? Faith, hope, and charity. These things are not grounded in fairness. Ultimately, because if we're thinking about our relationship with Christ solely in terms of fairness, then ultimately we're thinking about that in a transactional way. And you know, you think about the relationships in your life, or really the interactions in your life that you really want fairness most of all. You want the person in the checkout line at the grocery store to be fair. You want, you know, the person who audits your tax returns to be
0: you
24: fair.
0: Want every referee on fair. Every Sunday football game to be fair, and if they
24: to
0: are not,
24: fair.
0: You lose your mind.
24: Exactly. But think about it. That's because all of those are transactional, right? We want transactional things to be fair, but we don't want our relationships to be fair, because relationships are built on generosity and mercy and grace, because we need something more than fairness, if we're honest. Now, we may clamor that, you know, we want that ref, you know, we want all the refs to be fair. Well, except for when it's our kid who maybe had that block that was a little iffy, or maybe they were holding a little bit, but, you know, that happens sometimes.
0: Everybody holds on every play. Fairness. Why'd you pick my kid? Yes, exactly.
24: Exactly right. You know, if the idea is that it's you know, fairness for thee, but not for me, right? Because our hearts deeply desire something beyond fairness. That's because we were made in the image of a God who is a God of grace, a God who gives what is not deserved. And thanks be to God, forgives all that we have done, gives what we don't deserve. And when we realize that, that the whole of the gospel is oriented towards this, okay, you've got this natural instinct, that's great, but I'm giving you something that's going to elevate that beyond the natural to the supernatural. And when we realize, oh, this is what Isaiah's talking about, when we hear in that first reading, my thoughts are not your thoughts, my thoughts are higher than your thoughts, because I'm talking about a higher level, because grace, mercy, generosity, these things are at a higher level than fairness. Because we're going to hear that line at the end of the gospel that brings it all home. Are you begrudging my generosity? And that's the point. It's not that those workers who've been working all day, nothing was taken away from them. They weren't robbed in any way. It's just that they looked at the generosity of the master and they hated it. And of course, in the context of the Lord's own preaching, that is meant to get square in the eyes of the scribes and the Pharisees and the religious leaders who saw these Gentiles, tax collectors, prostitutes, the wrong sort. They saw them coming, and instead of thinking, oh, thanks be to God that they've been brought in, thanks be to God that the master is letting them labor, thanks be to God that they too are under the mercy and generosity and grace of the God of Abraham. No, that wasn't their response. Their response was, doesn't he know who he's talking to? Doesn't he know whose house he's eating at? Doesn't he know? Because their hearts were so far from the thoughts of God. As Isaiah says, you know, my thoughts, not your thoughts. My thoughts are grace and mercy and generosity. Your thoughts are you've taken something from me when you give generosity to others, when you give grace to others.
0: You know, my very first confession, Father Duncan, was on Holy Thursday in 2005. And I think I might have told you this before. I had 25 years of sins to confess. I was nervous. And, you know, but I've been a Christian basically my whole life.

0: good and holy thing in your life, the best things were all gifts. You didn't earn them, so receive them as gifts.
1: Get in, losers. We're going to heaven. Let's do it. All right. Well, thanks so much, Father Duncan. Have a great day, and we'll talk to you soon. All right. That wraps it up for the Sunrise Morning Show. Have a great day. May God bless you and keep you.
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9: 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Now, I don't...

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Where there is hatred, let me bring love. Where there is offense, let me bring pardon. Where there is discord, let me bring union. Where there is doubt, let me bring faith.

0: Where there is error, let me bring truth. 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Where there is sadness, let me bring joy. 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For it is in giving that we receive, it is in pardoning that we are pardoned, and it is in dying that we are born to eternal life.
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4: Today we pray for the Church in Asia. Almighty God and Father, we praise you for your marvelous works. The Church of Asia is small but fervent, and we pray that you protect and bless them. Let a new Pentecost enliven the entire continent of Asia. Do not let them be deprived of the treasures of the gospel, but bring them into the Church where they may find life and salvation. 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Through Christ our Lord.
5: Behold the Lamb of God, who takes away the sins of the world. Take this, all of you, and eat of it, for this is my body, which will be given up for you. Take this, all of you, and drink from it, for this is the chalice of my blood. Do this

0: In the name of the Father, and of the Son, and of the Holy Spirit. Amen. The grace of our Lord Jesus Christ, and the love of God, and the communion of the Holy Spirit be with you all.
1: Amen.
0: Brethren, let us acknowledge our sins, and so prepare ourselves to celebrate the sacred mysteries. I confess to Almighty God, and to you, my brothers and sisters, that I have greatly sinned in my thoughts and in my words, and what I have done, and what I have failed to do, through my most grievous fault. Therefore I ask the Blessed Mary ever Virgin, all the angels and saints, and you, my brothers and sisters, to pray for me to the Lord our God. May Almighty God have mercy on us, forgive us our sins, and bring us to everlasting life.

0: pray. God our Father, your wisdom disposed that your only begotten Son, when lifted above the earth, should draw all things to himself. May the merits and example of St. Joseph help us to rise above earthly desires and become perfectly conformable to your Son, who lives and reigns with you and the Holy Spirit, God, forever and ever.
1: Amen. A reading from the first letter of St. Paul to the Corinthians. Brothers and sisters, if Christ is preached as raised from the dead, how can some among you say that there is no resurrection of the dead? If there is no resurrection of the dead, then neither has Christ been raised. And if Christ has not been raised, then empty too is our preaching, empty too your faith. Then we are also false witnesses to God, because we testified against God that he raised Christ, whom he did not raise, if in fact the dead are not raised. For if the dead are not raised, neither has Christ been raised. And if Christ has not been raised, your faith is vain. You are still in your sins. Then those who have fallen asleep in Christ have perished. If for this life only we have hoped in Christ, we are the most pitiable people of all. But now Christ has been raised from the dead, the first fruits of those who have fallen asleep. The word of the Lord. Lord, when your glory appears, my joy will be full. Hear, O Lord, a just suit. Attend to my outcry. Hearken to my prayer from lips without deceit.
2: O Lord, when your glory appears, my joy will be full.
1: I call upon you, for you will answer me, O God. Incline your ear to me. Hear my word. Show your wondrous mercies, O Savior of those who flee from their foes, to refuge at your right hand. Hide me in the shadow of your wings, but I in justice shall behold your face on waking. I shall be content in your presence.
2: Lord,

Jesus journeyed from one town and village to another, preaching and proclaiming good news of the kingdom of God. Accompanying him were the 12 and some women who had been cured of evil spirits and infirmities. Mary called the Magdalene, from whom 7 demons had gone out, Joanna, the wife of Herod Steward Chuza, Susanna, and many others who provided for them out of their resources.

My dear brothers and sisters in Christ, because Christ lives, mercy becomes our mission in life. St. Paul brings today's first reading to a decisive proclamation. But now Christ has been raised from the dead, the first fruits of those who have fallen asleep. Those words, "but now," changes everything. Paul has just described what would be true if Christ had not risen. Our preaching would be empty. Our faith would be futile. We would remain in our sins. Those who have died would be lost. And if our hope in Christ were only for this present life, Christians would be the most pitiful of all people. But Christianity does not rest merely upon beautiful teachings or moral principles or the memory of an inspiring teacher. No, it rests upon a living person, Jesus Christ, crucified and buried, who has been raised by the Father. He is alive. Therefore, sin has been conquered. Death has been defeated, and our hope is not an illusion. Now, this does not mean that as Catholic Christians, we are spared sorrow. We still become ill. We grow old. We stand beside hospital bedsides. We grieve at funerals. We experience loneliness and disappointment, uncertainty and fear. Faith does not deny the pain of separation, and we do shed tears. But we bring those tears to an empty tomb. Death is real, but it is not final. The grave is a passage, not the place where God abandons us. St. Paul calls Christ the first fruits of those who have fallen asleep. Now, in the biblical world, the first fruits were the beginning and pledge of the harvest still to come. And the ancient church doctor, St. Jerome, in his biblical commentaries, reminds us that the resurrection of Christ is not an isolated miracle meant for him alone, but the foundational principle of all Christian hope. St. Jerome explains that as the root contains the life of the entire tree, so the resurrected body of Jesus contains the life, the incorruption, and the future glory of all who are joined to him through baptism and the Holy Spirit. Where Christ has gone, he intends to bring his faithful people. That is why the human person matters so profoundly. God does not save an abstraction. He loves each of us personally and completely. The body weakened by age matters to God. The body burdened by illness matters to him. The person forgotten or overlooked by society matters to God. We are not disposable, and we are not accidents. We are created by the Father, redeemed by the Son, sanctified by the Holy Spirit, and called to share in the risen life of Christ. The prayer of our responsorial psalm, taken from Psalm 17, gives voice to this resurrection hope. Lord, when your glory appears, my joy will be full. The psalmist seeks refuge in the shadow of God's wings and longs to awaken in it. God's presence
The deepest Christian hope is not simply that suffering will end or even that life will continue. Our hope is to behold the face of God and to be forever satisfied in his presence. Now, we often tell ourselves many if-onlys. If only this problem were solved. If only my health would improve. If only my family difficulty would disappear. If only I had greater security, then my joy would be complete. My friends, these desires are understandable, and we should bring them honestly to the Lord. Yet even when one problem is resolved, we know that eventually another appears. No created good can completely satisfy a heart created for eternity. Our joy will be full when we see God face to face. Saint Faustina understood this longing. Amid illness and suffering, she fixed her hope upon the mercy of Jesus and upon eternal life with him. Divine mercy is not merely reassurance about the past. It is the saving love of the crucified and risen Christ, freeing us from sin, restoring us to the Father, and opening before us the life of heaven. Her simple prayer, "Jesus, I trust in you," is a resurrection prayer. It places the whole person into the hands of the one who has conquered death. Now, at first glance, today's brief gospel may seem far removed from Paul's teaching about the resurrection. Jesus is traveling from one town and village to another, proclaiming the good news of the kingdom. The 12 accompany him, as do Mary Magdalene, Joanna, Susanna, and many other women who have been healed of evil spirits and infirmities. They provide for Jesus and his companions from their resources. But this gospel reveals what resurrection faith looks like in daily life. These women had encountered the saving power of Jesus. They had received healing, freedom, mercy, a new beginning. Because they had received, they now gave. They did not remain distant admirers or passive spectators. They accompanied Jesus and placed what they possessed at the service of his mission. Mercy received became discipleship lived. Gratitude became generosity. Healing became witness. Mary Magdalene had been delivered from profound affliction. She followed Jesus, remained near him in his passion, went to the tomb, and became a witness to the risen Lord. Joanna came from a very different social setting, connected through her husband to Herod's household, yet she also used her circumstances and resources to support the kingdom. And Susanna, well, she only appears briefly in Scripture. We know almost nothing about her, but her name remains in the gospel because her quiet fidelity mattered to God. Their companionship with Jesus gives us a picture of the church. Christ gathers people of different backgrounds and circumstances into one missionary family. Saint Pope John Paul II often emphasized the dignity and the vocation of women and the indispensable gifts they bring to the life and mission of the church. Today's gospel shows women not at the margin of Jesus' ministry, but accompanying him, responding to grace, and helping make the proclamation of the kingdom possible. This gospel passage also teaches us that every disciple has a place in Christ's mission.
Some preach publicly. Others provide material support. Others pray. They organize. They teach. They encourage. They care for the suffering. They raise children in faith or quietly sustain the church's work. Not every act of discipleship is visible, but every act offered in love has eternal significance. A parent teaches a child to pray. A caregiver patiently tends an aging relative. A parishioner brings Holy Communion to someone who is homebound. A religious offers hidden intercession. A person gives generously so that the gospel may reach others. Someone chooses forgiveness when resentment would be easier. Someone suffers alone and whispers, "Jesus, I trust in you." The world may never record these acts, but God does. St. Anthony of Padua taught that our actions must give credibility to our words. He taught that the grace of Christ is like a gentle rain that falls upon dry, cracked earth, causing fragrant flowers of holiness to bloom where once there was only desolation. When Christ touches a human soul, the past is forgiven, the present is infused with purpose, and the future is filled with eternal promise. The women in today's gospel did not merely listen to the proclamation of the kingdom, their lives became part of that proclamation. St. Jerome devoted himself to sacred scripture because he knew that to know scripture is to know Christ. And along with St. Anthony, their witness reminds us that the word we hear must become the life we live. The question then is not only do we believe that Jesus rose from the dead, it also includes the question, does the way we live reveal what we believe he has risen? It causes us to ponder. Do we live as though forgiveness is possible? Do we treat others as persons with an eternal destiny? Do we use our time, abilities, influence, and possessions for the kingdom? Do we remain faithful when our service is hidden? Do we unite our sufferings to Christ? Do we carry hope into places where others only see darkness? Perhaps someone participating in this Mass today carries a heavy burden. Perhaps you are grieving someone you love. Perhaps you have received a painful diagnosis. Perhaps you are worried about a family member who has left the faith, and perhaps you struggle with sin that seems stronger than you are, or you have prayed faithfully and feel that God is silent. My friends, today the Word of God does not offer the shallow promise that every earthly difficulty will quickly disappear. It gives something greater. But now Christ has been raised from the dead. Our suffering is not the final word. Our sins are not greater than his mercy. Our loneliness is not beyond his presence. Our graves will not be beyond his reach. Because Christ is risen, no sacrifice made in love is wasted. No hidden fidelity disappears. No suffering united to him is meaningless. No gift offered for the kingdom is lost. The resurrection does not remove us from the responsibilities of this life. It gives those responsibilities eternal meaning. So today, let us ask for three graces. First, the grace to believe.
Lord, strengthen our faith in your resurrection, Lord, especially when suffering tempts us to doubt. And second, the grace to hope. Lord, teach us to seek your face and to remember that our final destiny is not death, but life with you. And third, the grace to serve. Lord, like Mary Magdalene, Joanna, Susanna, and the many unnamed disciples, help us place what we have and who we are at service of your kingdom. In a few moments, the risen Christ will come among us in the Holy Eucharist. We receive not merely a memory of someone who once lived. We receive the living Lord, the bread of life, and the pledge of our resurrection. So may this Eucharist deepen our faith, strengthen our hope, and send us out into generous service. And when the burdens of life seem overwhelming, may we remember the words that changed everything. But now Christ has been raised from the dead. And because he lives, our faith is not empty. Because he lives, mercy is stronger than sin. Because he lives, no act of love is wasted. Because he lives, death does not have the final word. And my friends, because he lives, we may confidently pray, Lord, when your glory appears, our joy will be full.

0: because all our hope rests in him.
1: That the new evangelization will move people everywhere to respond to the universal call to holiness. We pray to the Lord.
2: Lord, hear our prayers.
1: That those in positions of public responsibility will have the courage to stand firm for the culture of life. We pray to the Lord.
2: Lord, hear our prayers.
1: That an increase in love and devotion to the sacrament of the Most Holy Eucharist will be fostered in the hearts of all Catholics. We pray to the Lord.
2: Lord, hear our prayers.
1: That those who have recently died may see the face of God, and that those who mourn will be consoled. We pray to the Lord.
2: Lord, hear our prayers.
0: Lord God, you have prepared for those who love you what no eye has seen or ear has heard. Fill our hearts with your love so that loving you above all and in all, we may attain your promises, which the heart of man has not conceived. We make our prayer through Christ our Lord.
2: Amen.

0: Pray, brethren, that my sacrifice and yours may be acceptable to God, the Almighty Father. Lord, may the gifts we bring to your altar in memory of Saint Joseph be acceptable to you. Free us from the things that keep us from you, and teach us to seek you as our only good. We ask this through Christ our Lord.
1: Amen.

It is truly right and just, our duty and our salvation, always and everywhere to give you thanks. Lord, Holy Father, almighty and eternal God, through Christ our Lord. For as on the festival of St. Joseph Cupertino, you bid your church rejoice, so too you strengthen her by the example of his holy life, teach her by his words of preaching, and keep her safe in answer to his prayers. And so with the company of angels and saints, we sing the hymn of your praise as without end we acclaim.

You are indeed holy, O Lord, and all you have created rightly gives you praise. For through your Son, our Lord Jesus Christ, by the power and working of the Holy Spirit, you give life to all things and make them holy. And you never cease to gather a people to yourself, so that from the rising of the sun to its setting, a pure sacrifice may be offered to your name. Therefore, Lord, we humbly implore you by the same Spirit, graciously make holy these gifts we have brought to you for consecration, that they may become the body and blood of your Son, our Lord Jesus Christ, at whose command we celebrate these mysteries. For on the night he was betrayed, he himself took bread, and giving you thanks, he said the blessing, broke the bread, and gave it to his disciples, saying, "Take this, all of you, and eat of it, for this is my body, which will be given up for you."

In a similar way, when supper was ended, he took the chalice. And giving you thanks, he said the blessing and gave the chalice to his disciples, saying, "Take this, all of you, and drink from it. For this is the chalice of my blood, the blood of the new and eternal covenant, which will be poured out for you and for many for the forgiveness of sins. Do this in memory of me."

Therefore, Lord, as we celebrate the memorial of the saving passion of your Son, his wondrous resurrection and ascension into heaven, and as we look forward to his second coming, we offer you in thanksgiving this holy and living sacrifice. Look, we pray, upon the oblation of your church, and recognizing the sacrificial victim by whose death you willed to reconcile us to yourself, grant that we who are nourished by the body and blood of your Son and filled with this Holy Spirit may become one body, one spirit in Christ. May you make of us an eternal offering to you, so that we may obtain an inheritance with your elect, especially with the most blessed Virgin Mary, Mother of God, the blessed Joseph, her spouse, with your blessed apostles and glorious martyrs, with St. Joseph Cupertino, and with all the saints, on whose constant intercession in your presence we rely for unfailing help. May this sacrifice of our reconciliation, we pray, O Lord, advance the peace and salvation of all the world. Be pleased to confirm in faith and charity your pilgrim church on earth, with your servant Leo, our Pope, and Stephen, our Bishop, the order of bishops, all the clergy, and the entire people you have gained for your own. Listen graciously to the prayers of this family whom you have summoned before you. In your compassion, O merciful Father, gather to yourself all your children scattered throughout the world, to our departed brothers and sisters, and to all who are pleasing to you at their passing from this life, give kind admittance to your kingdom. There we hope to enjoy forever the fullness of your glory through Christ our Lord, through whom you bestow on the world all that is good.

0: Your saving help, O God, protects me. I will praise the name of God in song. The lowly shall see and rejoice. Seek the Lord, and your heart shall live.
1: For those who cannot now receive Jesus in the Blessed Sacrament, we offer the following prayer. I believe that you, O Jesus, are in the most holy sacrament. I love you and desire you. Come into my heart, I embrace you. O never, never leave me. May the burning and most sweet power of your love, O Lord Jesus, I beseech you, absorb my mind, that I may die through love of your love, who were graciously pleased to die through love of my love. Amen.
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0: Let us pray. We have been nourished by the bread of angels. Strengthened by this bread, St. Joseph Cupertino endured every adversity with firm constancy. May we also advance from virtue to virtue until we come to you. Grant this through Christ our Lord.
1: Amen.
0: Dominus vobiscum. 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

archangel, defend us in battle. 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May God rebuke him, we humbly pray. And do thou, O Prince of the heavenly host, by the power of God, cast into hell Satan and all the evil spirits who prowl about the world, seeking the ruin of souls.

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1: God our Father, who wills that all men be saved and come to the knowledge of your truth, we beg you to send laborers into your harvest and grant them grace to speak your word with all holiness, so that your word may be spread and be glorified, and all nations may know you, in him

thou among women, and blessed is the fruit of thy womb, Jesus. And the Word was made flesh. Hail Mary, full of grace, the Lord is with thee. Blessed art thou among women, and blessed is the fruit of thy womb, Jesus. Pray for us, Holy Mother of God. Let us pray.

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1: Immaculate Mary is the one who brings us Jesus Christ in every time and every place. This is the beautiful role that God has given her in salvation history. And this is the beautiful role that she plays in each one of our lives. This is the beautiful truth of our lives. We are children of God, and we are children of Mary, born of Mary and the Holy Spirit. Just as Immaculate Mary did, let us open our hearts to the love of God and open our lives to serve His beautiful plan of salvation and to bring Jesus Christ into the world.
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1: And it's a Friday. It's September 18th, 2026. Wonderful to wrap up the week with you, as we always do here on EWTN's Catholic Connection. Looking forward to all of our wonderful guests. I hope you are as well, and I hope you can stay tuned for both hours. Hour number one right here on EWTN's Global Catholic Radio Network, and of course, hour number two on EWTN's Radio Extra. Peter Gagnon out of the gate after the news and the weather and all that good stuff on a Friday. He, of course, is the president of EWTN Studios, and we're talking the inside word. And I'm just thinking, because of what's happening in less than a week, that much of our conversation is going to be blessed by talking about the beatification of Archbishop Fulton Sheen and EWTN's coverage, which will be, as we say in the business, gavel to gavel, I'm sure. And Peter is going to give us all the details. So I can't wait for that. There is so much wonderful, beautiful activity going on, and you need to know about it, and we will give you the information, but you can always go to our homepage at EWN.com to get the information. If you're in the car and you can't write it down, keep your arms and hands and vehicles inside, arms and hands inside the vehicle at all times. Just listen and remember, next week is a really big week in the church in the United States of America, for the whole world, but especially for those of us who have been following, of course, Archbishop Fulton Sheen's beautiful ministry, and we've been carrying his clips and programs forever. Thanks be to God. So Peter joining us at about 16 minutes past the hour. Fact Check Friday. So yesterday in hour number two of Catholic Connection, I shared a very interesting report that just came out, a survey of America's young people. We're talking mainly Gen Zers, and how they feel about breaking away from social media, breaking away from the internet, and how they have a desire to get back to what is tangible, to what is real, not something online, but what is real. And it's all about not just social media, but it's about getting together physically with their friends, finding spaces to do that. It's also about cooking and gardening, which I thought was great. It's a really

0: school survey, very positive in terms of what young people are thinking about their need to break away from social media. And the second hour of the program yesterday had Father Leo Padlingong on. He was in studio. Of course, he's got his beautiful series, Savoring Faith, which is on Sunday afternoons at EWTN. And he was in to do some promos and some work on the series. And so we sat down and we've worked together. We've done pilgrimages together. And he, of course, is a chef. And he is all about bringing families back to the table. And so I shared with him some of the results of the survey. And he had some very interesting, humorous, but also very solid responses. So I'm going to play that and give you a little bit more information in Fact Check Friday about this survey that I shared yesterday on the second hour of Catholic Connection. And then Sarah Newman is going to wrap up the program for us. She is an expert on investing, and she's going to talk to us about how investing can better reflect Catholic social teachings. You know that Monday, September, is that Monday? Tomorrow's the 19th, Sunday, yes. Sunday, Monday, the 21st, is the Feast of St. Matthew. And he's the patron saint of finances. So very timely, this topic, always trying to be timely for you. So she joins us. She has been a main speaker at many, many different conferences. She's a principal and director of Mission and Thought of Leadership of Innovest, where she is responsible for business development in the faith and based in secular nonprofit markets. And she has more than 20 years experience in nonprofit development, marketing, event planning, and business development. So Sarah is going to be joining us for the final segment of hour number one, talking all about how investing wisely can better reflect Catholic social teaching. Hour number two, 2 cents coming your way. We have also Monica Hannon and Bishop Thomas Olmsted, most recently from the Diocese of Phoenix. They're joining us to talk about a beautiful book, Surrender to Lead. And it's all about folks who have surrendered to difficult times in their life, which has really prepared them to lead more effectively. So that should be great. And I've had a wonderful friendship over the years with Bishop Olmsted. I've spoken in his diocese when he was a bishop there many, many times, and he's just terrific. And Monica's been on the show, too. She's a wonderful award-winning writer, so looking forward to that. So that is the rundown for a Friday. Can't believe it's a Friday already. Let's move to the weather and see what the weekend is going to bring across the country. They're still talking about dangerous heat and heavy rainfall into the weekend. Hot temperatures and high humidity are forecast to continue across the mid-Mississippi Valley into the weekend. Heat advisories remaining in effect. Heavy to excessive rainfall occurring at times throughout the weekend, and it could bring areas of flooding to parts of the northern Rockies, the upper Midwest, central Great Lakes, and southern New England. Right now, it is 5 minutes past the hour already on a Friday morning. Let's get started with the news here on EWTN. Well, from Vatican News, more concerns are being raised over the growth of artificial intelligence. And as Joseph Tulloch reports, Cardinal Pietro Parolin states that he's concerned over different states and different countries going in alone on artificial intelligence.
1: Let us stop and genuinely reflect on what the consequences of artificial intelligence and its use might be. That was the appeal made by Holy See Secretary of State Pietro Parolin on the sidelines of a conference on Wednesday at the Italian Parliament. Speaking to journalists after the event, Parolin addressed the call for AI regulation that has recently been made by big tech companies themselves.
2: Speriamo che sia una ragione etica che, diciamo, muove questo tipo di considerazioni.
1: We hope, Parolin said, that it is ethical reasoning that drives this kind of consideration. The cardinal stressed that AI regulation is a global phenomenon which requires everyone's participation. My concern, Parolin said, is that there are countries which want to go it alone. Instead, what we need is everyone's involvement in establishing common rules which have a chance of governing this phenomenon. Parolin expressed his hope that everyone might come together to find answers because, he said, it seems to me that the future of humanity is at stake here. Asked whether he would use the upcoming United Nations General Assembly to call for the creation of an international body to oversee artificial intelligence, the cardinal played down the idea. Probably we are not going to look for immediate technical solutions at this stage, he said.
0: Appointing Bishop Brendan Cahill of the Diocese of Victoria, Texas, as the seventh bishop of Joliet, Illinois. His appointment, as EWTNNews.com reports announced by the Vatican yesterday, makes him the successor to then-Bishop Ronald Hicks, who led the diocese from 2020 to 2026. The pontiff appointed Hicks as Archbishop of New York in December of last year. Now, according to the Vatican announcement, Cahill was born in Coral Gables, Florida in 1963, ordained a priest for the Archdiocese of Galveston, Houston, Texas back in 1990. Before his ordination, he earned degrees in psychology, African American studies, and dogmatic theology. He also studied at the University of St. Thomas in Houston, Xavier University in Louisiana, and the Pontifical Gregorian University in Rome. He was also appointed chair last year of the Committee of Migration for the U.S. Conference of Catholic Bishops. A woman who was sexually abused by a Texas megachurch pastor, Robert Morris, is now asking the state's Supreme Court to take up her case. Cindy Clemeshire sued Gateway Church in the Dallas suburb of Southlake for defamation.
3: Never did I fathom that sharing my story would result in public ridicule, lies, and defamation from the very church my abuser pastored.
0: At a press conference, she said when she shared her story of abuse, she was met by lies and even threats by the leaders of her former church.
3: The hateful messages and phone calls I received from many Gateway members left me feeling threatened and concerned for my safety.
0: The suit claiming that former and current elders of the church knew about the abuse but did nothing about it. Meanwhile, an appeals court ruled that secular courts cannot intervene in church governance. Tammy Trujillo tells us the U.S. is planning to sell $24 billion worth of fighter jets to Saudi Arabia.
4: The State Department announced Thursday that the package will include 48 Lockheed Martin F-35 fighter jets, as well as dozens of engines and other parts. It said the proposed sale will support the foreign policy and national security objectives of the U.S. by improving the security of an ally that's a force for political stability and economic progress in the Gulf region. Congress has 30 days to approve or reject the deal, which comes as Houthi rebels in Yemen have ramped up their attacks against Saudi Arabia. I'm Tammy Trujillo.
0: Jewish students are set to rally outside Gracie Mansion as Israeli Prime Minister Benjamin Netanyahu plans to visit New York City for the UN General Assembly. Hundreds of students are expected outside Mamdani's official residence, where they will hold a prayer service in support of the prime minister. Mamdani has been staunchly opposed to Netanyahu, even calling for his arrest when he arrives in New York City. It comes as Israel's ambassador called the claim ridiculous, saying it should be Mamdani who should be arrested for sending officials to meet with the Iranian ambassador at the UN. Meanwhile, officials are urging New Yorkers to prepare for more congestion as world leaders start arriving ahead of that assembly. Gridlock alert days kick off on Monday as 200 or so foreign dignitaries swarm town for the annual gathering of world leaders. The police commissioner, Jessica Tisch, is warning large stretches of midtown Manhattan will close to traffic. New Yorkers will see an increase in police presence and other security measures as leaders move across the city. Officials are urging New Yorkers to stick to mass transit to get around the city. Mark Mayfield tells us Patrick Clancy is now speaking out publicly for the first time since taking the stand in his ex-wife's murder trial.
5: In a promo for an interview with 60 Minutes, Clancy said he talks to his three children, that Lindsay Clancy was charged with murder for killing in 2023. When asked what he says to them, Clancy said, "Help me," and added that he does it all the time. In his testimony, Patrick Clancy talked about Lindsay's declining mental health in the months leading up to the killings. The case ended in a mistrial earlier this month, and the full 60 Minutes episode will air Sunday. I'm Mark Mayfield.
0: An investigation into a home in Philadelphia now being linked to seven missing women. The case focusing on 44-year-old Eugene Horsch, whose property has been under intense security since June. Police believe five of the women are dead after images and videos recovered during the probe connect several of the women to the case, although none of their bodies has not been found. Horsch remains in federal custody on firearms charges, and his father at this point is deceased, and who was believed to be connected at some point, though, to the missing women. A bench warrant is out for a former high-ranking Connecticut budget official. He fled the country to avoid sentencing. Prosecutors say Costa DeMantis fled Connecticut by car, boarded a boat to the Bahamas, flew to Europe, and is now living in Greece, where he holds dual citizenship. He was convicted last year on more than 20 counts of bribery, extortion, conspiracy, and making false statements to investigators. His sentencing was set for Thursday in Bridgeport, where he could have faced more than 10 years in prison. Scott Carr tells us a Senate Democrat is now blocking a House-passed bill on costs connected to new data centers.
6: arguing the bill doesn't do enough. New Mexico lawmaker Martin Heinrich blocked a Republican colleague's effort to pass the Ratepayer Protection Act through unanimous consent. The bill passed in the House 417-3. It would force states to hold a hearing on rules to make data centers pay for increased electricity costs from their operations. But it does not make states adopt any standards or force tech companies to cover the costs. Heinrich says rather than voluntary pledges or suggestions to states, Congress needs to pass real legislation with real teeth. I'm Scott Carr.
0: Five entrepreneurs from across the U.S. will compete in D.C. today for $1 million in cash from the Trump administration. The $1 million pitch competition will feature five small business leaders from California, Georgia, Iowa, Maine, and Wyoming pitching their products for celebrity judges, and it will be emceed by former TV Superman Dean Cain. And finally, in our news segment on a Friday morning, September 18th, if you are planning to travel this Christmas season, they're already talking about it, AAA says book your trip now, especially if you're flying.
7: With oil prices increasing, that raises the cost of producing gasoline, diesel, and jet fuel. So airfares have the potential to increase in the coming weeks and months. So if you're planning on catching a holiday flight, now might be the best time to book.
0: AAA's Mark Jenkins saying nearly half of residents in Florida, for example, surveyed delayed booking a trip and later paid more. Jet fuel prices have nearly doubled since the spring and are expected to continue to climb. It is a Friday morning, 13 minutes past the hour. We appreciate your listenership. We check out our great coverage of the beatification of Fulton Sheen with our very own Peter Gagnon. He's up next with the Inside Word.
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9: How many times have you heard the complaint that the church is boring? Well, the problem is not that church is boring, it's that we are bored. We are the problem. We've lost our childlike sense of wonder. G.K. Chesterton says the children have abounding vitality, and yet they want things repeated and unchanged. They always say, "Do it again," and the grown-up person does it until he's nearly dead. For grown-up people are not strong enough to exult in monotony, but perhaps God is strong enough to exult in monotony. It's possible that God says every morning, "Do it again" to the sun, and every evening, "Do it again" to the moon.
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11: 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Thank you, Mother Angelica.
0: Minutes past the hour. Welcome back, Catholic Connection and EWTN production, and great to have our president of EWTN Studios back with us every Friday for Inside Word. Peter, what a week it's going to be. So much going on. The Archbishop Fulton Sheen's beatification next Thursday. Thanks for joining us. Good morning.
12: Yeah, no, thank you for having me. Yeah, we're all very excited about that upcoming beatification. Such a great moment for our church, especially the church in the U.S., and we're all so excited about it, and plans are well underway. You know, our crew's heading out there on Monday, and so I'll get to that coverage in a minute, and we have just so much Fulton Sheen stuff, but let's talk a little bit of a few of the other specials that people might want to check out in leading up to coming up this weekend and leading up to next week. So Actually, today we have a re-air of a program that we did called Holding These Truths Again, Reclaiming Our Founding Principles. And this was Dr. Anthony Rizzi and different guests. They talked about the foundation of our country and how the natural law principles kind of shaped our nation. And we've kind of, in some ways, are losing that or have lost part of it. So how do we reclaim that? So it's a really interesting special. We did it. We did it in honor of our, you know, the anniversary of the country. Mm-hmm. But we're re-airing it today, this morning at 10:30 a.m. Eastern. So shortly after this program. And then we have a really interesting program that our EWTN News team put together called The Making of a Missionary Pope, The Journey of Leo XIV. So it basically goes from Chicago, his beginning roots there, and then his formation near Philadelphia, and then his missionary service in Peru, and then goes to his leadership in Rome before being, elected Pope Leo. So it kind of this report that they do kind of explores the people, the experiences, and the communities that basically formed him and his global vision and actually prepared him to become the missionary pope he is today. So it's a really interesting program. It airs tonight at 9 p.m. Eastern. So okay. And people can check that out. So if you want to learn more about Pope Leo. Also, I don't know if people are aware about the relic tour of St. Bernadette that is coming through the U.S.
0: Yes, I heard about that, yeah.
12: Right. So there's a mass tomorrow from the shrine in the Basilica of the National Immaculate Conception in Washington, D.C. Archbishop Broglio is going to be leading that mass, and it's a holy mass and a candlelight procession with the relics. So that's tomorrow. Tomorrow at 4:30 p.m. Eastern. So obviously, incredible saint, Saint Bernadette. So people can check that out, and people can learn more about where those relics are traveling throughout the U.S. to find more information. The Feast of Padre Pio's coming up on the 23rd. So, but we have some other programs highlighting him. Saint Pio Pietrelcina, Man of Hope and Healing, is airing tomorrow night at 9 p.m. in our cinema slot. And then Hidden Gems, Catholic Shrines in America, highlights the National Center for Padre Pio. People may not be aware of that, so they can check that out. That's going to be airing on the 20th at 6 p.m. Eastern. So find more about this hidden gem, the Shrine of Padre Pio, here in the U.S. And then there's another program, Padre Pio, A Great Saint of Our Century. So it really is a full documentary on his life and looking at him and learn more about him. That airs actually on the 23rd, his feast day, at 10:30 a.m. Eastern. But now let's jump into Archbishop Sheen. So we have so many programs. We've been airing the Novena of Masses that are coming out of Peoria every night. We've been airing those. They continue. On the 20th, there's another Mass for the anniversary of his ordination. So that's at the 20th, Sunday at 4 p.m. Eastern. We have a program called Archbishop Fulton Sheen, Servant of All, which is airing on September 19th, tomorrow at 2 p.m. We have actually a pretty intriguing program called It's Saints vs. Scoundrels, if you've seen it. It's basically we bring a saint to life and a scoundrel to life. Well, it's Archbishop Fulton Sheen versus Saul Alinsky, and they kind battle it out. And it's a really, in Archbishop Sheen really shows how Alinsky's ideas only bring misery, right? And so it's very interesting. That's Sunday at 9 p.m. Eastern, so check that out. And then we have another of other programs throughout, but our highlights are going to begin the evening before the beatification. So that's the 23rd, Wednesday, the 23rd, 6 p.m. Eastern. There's Vespers, and that's from St. Louis in at the Cathedral Basilica there. And that'll be at 6 p.m. Eastern, where the bishops and the cardinals who are gathering for the beatification will have Vespers the evening before. That's live. And then our coverage, beatification coverage, begins at 10 a.m. Eastern on Thursday, the 23rd, with all-day coverage. So it begins at 10 a.m. The Mass actually starts at 3 p.m. Eastern, but we're going up at 2:30, half an hour beforehand. But we will be live all day because they're doing a lot of presentations on his life, a lot of videos, different things from the stage there at the Dome in St. Louis. So we're going to be live hosted by Lila Rose. We'll be hosting our coverage with Dr. Matthew Bunsen and Father Aquinas Gilbo. So it's really a all-star team there. highlighting our coverage. We're going to have, you know, Matthew, Dr. Bunsen, met him as a child.
0: Yeah, and we were texting about that. So I said, so is Matthew technically a relic of some sort? Because I'm sure he shook his hand.
12: I'm going to be hanging out with him around the beatification. Absolutely. So we're all looking forward to that. 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There's one where he talks about mothers and using the Blessed Mother as his model for honoring mothers on Mother's Day. So there's a lot of great content there. 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And then even on Friday, there's the Sheen Awards, a brand new thing they're doing, giving out awards to different people in different aspects of kind of keeping it close as to who are the recipients of different awards. But there's got a red carpet event that we're going to be airing live. And then the actual awards show we're going to air the following week. So there's just a ton going on right now. Mm-hmm. Check out our platforms. One other thing, we also have 3 special Life is Worth Living episodes that are limited release on our web platform, on our Plus platform. So check that out as well. And then I would say if you missed the debut of our program, The Road Less Traveled, which hit EWTN Plus in our EWTN.com.
0: Yeah, he was
12: this
0: on
12: week.
0: Yesterday with me. It was a great interview. Yeah.
12: Yeah. Mm-hmm. Oh, isn't he great? Yeah, mm-hmm. David's such a great guy. So, but that you know, we're going to releasing episode 2 on the 24th, but episode 1 is up there and people are just loving it and just learn a ton about Turkey or Turkiye. Mm-hmm. As the proper pronunciation. And David's just a great guy, great guide. And it's a lot of fun. It's a really fun show, but it's also very, you know, informative. I learned about our history. So just a bunch going on.
0: He was great. And he talked a little bit about his conversion to Catholicism yesterday, which was really interesting. That was a beautiful part of the interview. I want to get back to the coverage for Archbishop Fulton Sheen. It's beautiful mm-hmm. to have Lila involved as a convert. And, you know, she's so pro-life. And Archbishop Sheen was so pro-life and talked about the fallout. He had such vision of what would happen to women if they had an abortion. I saw one of our episodes just recently where he was talking about that. And I think how beautiful that she's involved in this. And I know she's a convert, and that must mean so much to her to be able to do some of the coverage for you.
12: Oh, absolutely. When we were talking to her and when I was just originally discussing, you know, having her help host our content, she's like, or the coverage, and she's like, absolutely, he is such a mentor to me. She said she looks at him and Mother Angelica as the two people who have really guided her to do ministry. It's really amazing. So she was so excited to be able to do this, and it's just a super team, and she's going to do a fantastic job. So I think people are going to really like our coverage of this event.
0: Well, are you going to get any sleep between now and next weekend?
12: Not really. Like I say, it is a pretty major setup. So, you know, we appreciate people just supporting us in this because it's a pretty big endeavor, a pretty costly endeavor. So,
0: yes. So go to EWTN.com and support us, please, because this is what we do for you. And this is what we do for the faith. Peter, get some sleep this weekend. God bless you for all you're doing on the coverage. Look forward to following it again. Peter Gagnon, president of EWTN Studios, EWTN.com/Archbishop Fulton Sheen for all the information, or also on the homepage. We'll be right back.
13: So, Dan Brasher, tell us a little bit about your story.
14: Well, raised Baptist. Make a long story short, I was a cop in Seattle for 30 years, and I used to listen to radio, that, you know, when you're not on a call, and I was looking for something new to listen to on the radio, and on my radio in the car, there was a button that said seek, so apparently I was seeking, and I pushed that, and it landed on Catholic radio, and I started listening. People like Patrick Madrid, and Marcus Grody, and James Aiken, and Al Cresta. Not like your typical talk radio where it was argumentative or whatever. They're just real gracious and listen. And what they said sounded so similar with little tweaks to the way I was raised. I've always been real serious about my faith, and what they said made a lot of sense. And then I started hearing snippets of the rosary and wondering what that was. It just kind of piqued my curiosity. And by about December of that year, I went to my first Mass. It was on December 27th. I was surprised that they were still singing Christmas music. So I found out that was one of the differences. They celebrate Christmas a little longer than Baptists do. And then I got myself a Catholic Bible. Further on, I started comparing, you know, the difference between the liturgy of the Eucharist and the communion service. And the last time I went to a communion service at my Protestant church, I picked up the elements and put them back down. And that was the last time until I entered the church.
15: Wow. These are real stories, folks. People just like you and me who are absorbing through the radio, just being called into Holy Mother Church. And it all happens because it's listener supported. So that means, Dan, people were behind this, giving money to make sure that that time that you hit that seek button, there was a program that spoke to you here on Sacred Heart Radio.
0: Hour, time for Fact Check Friday. I was really interested in this survey that came across my email, and I discussed it in hour number two of Catholic Connection yesterday for a 2-cent segment. And then I spoke with Father Leo Padlinghung, who was my guest at the bottom of the hour in the second hour, because it really pertains to what he does so well in all of his work as a priest and someone who really believes in bringing people back around the Eucharistic table first, of course, but also to help people understand the importance of family meal time, of getting together. So there's this new survey revealing that Americans want to log off and reconnect, okay? A survey of 7,500 U.S. adults conducted, finding that nearly 3 in 4 Americans, or 73%, say spending in-person time with friends and family has become more important to them over the last year, while majority have seriously considered quitting social media. Now, the other point that's very interesting is that they are looking to do more tangible things. A country turning toward the tangible. Throughout the survey, respondents report an increasing reorientation toward in-person and analog lifestyles. Over the last year, majority say spending time outdoors, 59%, and cooking and gardening or making things by hand, 54%, have become more important to them. More than 4 in 10 or 44% say the same about spending time away from phones and screens, which is where our Fact Check Friday comes in with the media, obviously, and 38% are prioritizing reading physical books, newspapers, and magazines. Which I think is also great because I love the hard copy. I guess I'm just old school. But what really intrigued me was this interest, and we're seeing a lot of this interest in spending more time together, doing what came naturally for us and still does if we apply ourselves, but cooking a meal, bringing people over for dinner. And yesterday I taped an extensive interview with Father John Ricardo on his new book, The Resistance, which is fantastic and coming out very soon. And he's talking about how important the home is for evangelization, and that's really where it all starts, to invite someone over for a meal, to build a relationship, because you have to have that relationship before someone can trust you enough to follow you to Mass or to maybe even consider going to church at all, or maybe at some point, please God, enrolling in OCIA or coming back to the church. Having a meal together, breaking bread together, is a great way to evangelize, and people are longing for that time together. This is what's so fascinating about the survey. And it's the younger people. These are the Gen Zers that were mainly surveyed for this report. So the young people really feel that need. And as a matter of fact, if you recall, I think it was in July, there was a very interesting thing that came out about this new trend among Gen Zers called Nonamaxing, where they too want to go back to the basics. They want to learn from the nonas or the grandmothers of the world how to cook those recipes, how to slow down, how to have slow cooking, which Italy is all about, by the way, that slow food experience, because they're tired of the rush. They're tired of being tired, and they're just fed up with not having any tangible connections. So there's a lot of hope in this, I think, in this survey. So since I had Father Leo Padlinghung with me for 2 segments yesterday, in hour number 2 of Catholic Connection on EWTN's Radio Extra, I used this survey for my 2 cents segment, which segued into his section. And of course, because he's a chef and he's trying really hard, as he does so beautifully, to bring people together, especially with his beautiful series on EWTN, Savoring the Faith, and all that he does with platinggrace.com, I thought it would be fun to talk to him. Now, Father Leo and I are really old friends. We go way back. We've done a pilgrimage together. Our first pilgrimage together, I think, was like 20 years ago. We've known each other for a really long time. So we're joking a little bit back and forth, but he really appreciated this survey. And as he said, it's a lot of common sense. So this is a clip from the interview yesterday with Father reacting to this important survey showing people want to turn more toward the tangible, including having family meals together. What a concept. Majorities of young people now are saying that they want to spend time outdoors, away from the internet, 59%, and also cooking, gardening, or making things by hand. Now, I think that's really good news, and I mentioned, you probably heard of this, I'm sure, Nona Maxing is a big thing, too, with the young people, where they want to be more Italian, la dolce far niente, and they want to make their own food, and they want to have those good old-fashioned recipes. What do you think this is revealing, Father?
16: It's revealing that the 80s was the best decade of the of history, where we actually didn't have a lot of technology. We had just enough. I mean, what's really funny, they're actually making phones that you actually have to dial, even with a rotary. I mean, people are just going mental for the stuff of the past, because modern technology is never to replace humanity. It just won't do it.
0: Right.
16: And I think people have tried to live their life too much online or on a screen that they realize this isn't making me more human. And I think common sense is kicking back in. Now, the challenge is common sense can be formed or deformed because it's connected to your conscience. So if people are returning to grandma's recipe and they're learning actually how to make bread with only literally 3 ingredients needed, not like 1,000 that we get from the grocery stores or whatever Bill Gates is producing these days, which can't really constitute as food, then maybe we can become more civil, we can become more human, we become more logical if we just practice a little common sense. And why? Because common sense is theological. Everything that God gives to us is just common sense truth.
0: The other point that I think is really important to say, and to me the answer is, well, come around the table, for crying out loud. So they say they can't find places to spend time. That's harder, and it's a lot more expensive. Okay, understand that with inflation and whatnot, but what's the matter with coming over to someone's house? And if you're a friend, having a good cup of coffee or espresso, or sitting down and cooking dinner together, that used to be a thing we used to do. I mean, we need to get back to that. And we still do, and you do too. But to me, it's like, okay, this isn't that complicated.
16: Yeah, you and I are preaching to the choir because, we do it all the time. Whenever we see each other, we've got like food and drink in our faces. And that's that's why we're friends, because the food becomes a vehicle to communion. That's all it is. And you apply that to Jesus, and you can see why communion is not an important part of our Catholic faith. It's a necessary part of our Catholic faith. Holy Communion, the coming together around the table. And so, again, it's common sense. It's a theology of food, which I've been talking about forever. And and of course, you're Italian. I mean, for you people, food is a contact sport.
0: You people. For you people. Yeah, we're very good friends. We were laughing back and forth, but it's very true. It is a contact sport in the Italian family. Everything is very physical, and you get together with chopping the tomatoes, and just it's just a wonderful experience. But I did find this survey very encouraging, as did Father. But hopefully it will turn us, if we see something like this, turn us more toward, as Father said. And I love all of his analogies about the Eucharist and food and coming together around the table and time together as a community in Mass and time together at home. Everything is so Catholic related, as he said, and it's all common sense, and it all goes back to the natural law. So again, this new survey is saying that young people are turning toward the tangible. They want time outdoors, 60%, and cooking and gardening or making things by hand, 54%, and more than 4 in 10 say the same time about spending time away from phones and screens. Amen to that. Our Fact Check Friday, a new report on how people want to get back to basics. Amen.

0: This is Life News Radio. I'm Jim Anderson. Crimes against women are at the center of state objections to abortion pill trafficking. September 9th, the Fifth Circuit Court of Appeals heard the Louisiana case seeking to end abortion pill trafficking. A Louisiana woman suffered an illegal abortion pill poisoning with illegally trafficked pills. And a Kentucky woman experienced an attempted misoprostol poisoning, allegedly by the father of her child. Her child is being treated as a victim of attempted homicide. U.S. Catholic bishops say the first answer to growing numbers of chemical abortions is prayer. They're inviting the faithful to join them in concerted prayer through October. Another mother is charged with homicide in a case likely influenced by the Lindsay Clancy homicide case. Pro-life leader Abby Johnson says the intense interest in that case is connected to a deeper moral distortion, one long cultivated by abortion advocacy. This is Life News Radio. Persecution around the world has manifested itself through the centuries, but it is worse today than ever before. Aid to the Church in Need and its donors have been there to help since 1947, never abandoning the church. Will you stand up for your faith and accompany our brothers and sisters on their spiritual journey? Visit churchinneed.org. churchinneed.org. In other headlines, Catholic bishops in Scotland are urging rejection of new law that accepts any reason for abortion, including sex selection. In the U.S., abortion industry advocates are pushing for reversal of Indiana's abortion ban, and Illinois' new assisted suicide law will begin altering death certificates to hide assisted suicide numbers effective September 12th. For pro-life headlines delivered to your email address daily, sign up at lifenews.com. This has been Life News Radio.
1: Hope you're having a beautiful Friday. Teresa Tomeo with you on EWTN's Catholic Connection. Coming up in a few days, September 21st, is the Feast of St. Matthew, who is a patron saint of finances. And I know a lot of us are doing our best to save money for the future and maybe to save for the kids' college education or, you know, just for maybe just putting some money away, just to be careful and to be very wise with our spending and the gifts that God gives us financially. But did we ever think about the fact that investing can better reflect Catholic social teaching if we do it wisely? So we're going to talk about a number of financial issues with our guest, Sarah Newman. She is an expert. She's with the company InnoVest, and she is going to encourage us to think about investing in terms of Catholic social teaching and fostering human flourishing. She has a lot of experience and background. She's responsible at InnoVest for a business development in the faith-based and secular nonprofit markets. She has more than 20 years of experience in nonprofit development, marketing, event planning, and business development as well, and has worked closely with the wonderful organization Legatus. Sarah, thanks for joining us this morning. Appreciate it.
2: Yeah, thank you. It's wonderful to be here.
1: It's kind of funny, interesting the way the church works, that St. Matthew, who had a pretty bad reputation before he became St. Matthew, who was a tax collector and not very much liked, is now the patron saint of finances. But at the end of the day, when you think about his conversion, it does make sense, doesn't it?
2: Oh, it so does. And I think it is a great example of just how Jesus shows us his mercy and his forgiveness and how really can turn anything into good. And you're right, like the story of St. Matthew, of him being a tax collector, and typically, you know, the Jews saw tax collectors as greedy and as traitors. And so it was a real sign of mercy when Jesus sat down with Matthew and ate with him. And I think that can be an encouragement for all of us.
1: How did you get interested in working in the area of finance?
2: Well, everything is, I think if you're open to the Holy Spirit and what God's will is for your life, I always say God writes straight with crooked lines. I worked for the church, for the Catholic Church, for a long time in the area of development. And it was really through relationships that the Lord called me to the area of finance. And when I look back and I kind of see how he brought everything together over the past 25 years and I landed at InnoVest, I can definitely see his hand working. There's a lot going on in the area of finance, like you said in your opening, just about how Catholics can invest according to Catholic.
1: Beep. Sarah, are you there? Okay, we are going to give Sarah a call back, but just a reminder, we were talking to Sarah Newman with Innovest, and we're discussing how investing can better reflect Catholic social teaching, and she was commenting on the Feast of St. Matthew coming up on Monday, the patron saint of finances, and how interesting his journey was to, let's say, a not very much loved tax collector. He really was disliked and hated by many Jews because they felt that he was actually stealing from them. And then, of course, Jesus meets him, and he says, come follow me. And Matthew drops everything and follows Jesus. And that's what Sarah is doing, and she's back with us. I'm sorry about that. And live radio, things happen. Okay, let's talk a little bit. We're talking about Catholic social teaching and how important it is to understand that what we do with our money, I mean, obviously it's great to save for your family and save for your future. We need to be responsible. But we have to look at a bigger picture as Catholics, don't we, when it comes to our investing?
2: We do. And I think what most people don't realize is the way that we invest is really tied to how the culture goes. There are a lot of decisions made, and there's a whole history that would take a long time to explain, and I don't think we have time for that. But there's a whole history of the ESG movement, environmental social governance, tied in with DEI. And really, I think Catholics need to be aware of how all of these, this movement has worked against us, and it's shaping our culture. And when we really explore the root of this, we can see how we start to get some of these policies that are taking shape in corporate America that we as Catholics don't support, you know, such as paying for abortions and healthcare plans and paying for transgender services in healthcare plans. And so I think we have a responsibility to understand kind of how the choices that we make in the investment space can be for good. And you had mentioned human flourishing a few minutes ago. And we as investors, Catholic investors, have an opportunity to really look at who we're choosing to invest with. We have choices. Mm-hmm. And when we make good choices, we can promote human flourishing within our investing practices.
1: You know, you wonder how some of these groups who are pushing such leftist and really causes or issues that, you know, it's really 80-20. There's not too many people who support, you know, a whole transgender surgery and what's happening now with parents and kids and schools and whatnot with that issue, as well as abortion in terms of even if there may be support for abortion, a lot of people don't want to pay for it, right? And as Catholics, right, we can't be supporting either. But how did they get such a foothold everywhere? In financing and investing in education in our schools, in the culture, it's just everywhere, Sarah.
2: It is everywhere. And like I said, it really comes down to that push for ESG. I think the environmental component of ESG has become a new religion. Mm-hmm. And really through pushing, you know, of course, we all love the environment. We love the world and the earth in which we live in. However, there's a lot of things that go on behind the scenes in pushing for these environmental causes that are really hard on the poor and the marginalized that we as Catholics need to be aware of. And the social component, that's where you get some of these abortion, transgender, some of these hot topic social issues, especially in America, that we need to be pushing back on. And so there are companies out there that you can invest in that can help kind of right the ship in a way. Mm-hmm. And you know, earlier this year, our CEO at Innovest and myself, we were invited to the Vatican to partake in a working session on the Vatican document for investing called Menserum Bonum. And really Menserum Bonum focuses on Catholic social teaching. You know, we engage, we exclude, we enhance. So we're excluding sin stocks from our portfolios. So anything that has to do with maybe, for example, the creation of contraception or abortifacient, we're enhancing. We're looking for companies that are promoting human flourishing. So companies that bring in chaplaincy, maybe have adoption benefits for their employees, really have kind of a culture of life within their organization, and then we're also engaging with companies that may be the ones who are promoting abortion benefits within their healthcare packages. You know, we're going to them and we're saying, we don't think that this is right. And mm-hmm. we think that you're missing a portion of your employee workforce that doesn't believe in this. And so we want to engage and have conversations with you to maybe look at other ways of offering benefits within your benefits packages that that are more focused on the culture of life. And that's how we change the culture, right? That's how we are having conversations. That's how we evangelize. And we find in our work at Innovest that, you know, if we're not going to companies and asking them and letting them know that there's another side of the coin that they should be considering. You know, I have a great story. And the clients that we work with, you know, we're excluding SinStop from their portfolios. We're also looking at the values of these asset managers that our clients are investing in. And we will ask questions such as, do you pay for abortion benefits in your healthcare plan? Do you pay for transgender benefits? And we send them a questionnaire of about 20 questions. And they're shocked because they're not used to seeing a pro-life stance. And having to answer to a pro-life stance. We also ask them, you know, do you support religious freedom in the workplace? Because many of these corporations don't. And so we get the information back. We score it 1 to 5, and a 3 is neutral. And so 3s, we look at these asset managers are not investing in things that are working against us as Catholics. And a great story, we invest with a private debt manager. It's one of the largest in the country. And they always meet a 3. They're always, you know, neutral in our findings. And last year in 2025, we had sent them the questionnaire to see if anything had changed in their investing in the companies that they were investing with. And it turns out that they had made an investment in a company that distributes abortion medication. And so we went back to them and we said, you know, we have to divest from you, all of our Catholic clients. This is not going to work for their portfolios.
3: Mm-hmm.
2: And they said, before you divest from us, let us sell the position.
3: Wow.
2: Let us. Yes. So, I mean, this is an encouraging way that, and I think it proves that, that we can engage these companies. We can engage the managers. We can engage at the corporate level, and we can be heard. So it's very encouraging.
3: Do you think, and it was a great thing that you do to actually speak with them and do the research, do you think that they're just not used to seeing this from our side of things in terms of so many people that are against abortion and the other issues you're mentioning, that someone challenged them on this, that they stood up and took notice?
2: I think so. You know, in the big ESG movement that, I mean, let's just say it's over the last 10 years. I know it's probably a little bit longer than that, but it's really, the ESG movement did stuff like this all the time, where they're sending managers questionnaires telling them that they will have more investors with them if they get their ESG scores up. And so they're used to seeing questionnaires like this. However, they've never seen it from the other side.
3: Mm-hmm.
2: So now we're giving them the other side, and we're saying, you know, there is another side that has a voice, and this is important to us. And we would like to see, you know, more of a culture of life.
3: What advice, I have about 2 minutes left, if people are looking to make sure that their investments are solid and not supporting the sins and especially intrinsic evils, what should they do? Sarah, what do you think?
2: Yeah, I think they really need to look for partners. You know, a lot of people hire a wealth advisor or a consultant, and they really need to do some due diligence to see what that advisor or that company, kind of where the roots of what does that company support. And there's a great website out there called 1792exchange.com that actually gathers public information and then scores it. And it's very transparent, and it shows what these companies are engaged in. And so we use it as a tool here at Innovest when we're working with our clients to show them that you may want to consider a different manager within your portfolio, because this manager may be involved in donating things that are antithetical to our faith, or like we've talked about before, the benefits packages. So it's very, very transparent and alarming when you really start to dig deep. So I would just encourage listeners to really do the due diligence.
3: Mm-hmm. Yeah, and be on top of it. And where do we find you at Innovest? How do we track you down at your beautiful company?
2: Yeah, so Innovest, we're based out of Denver. We have about 70 employees. We manage $60 billion in assets. And we have a Catholic culture. We have a chaplain that comes in every month and says Mass and hears confessions. So it's a beautiful place to work. And our website is InnovestInc.com. 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
3: Thank you, Sarah. I'd love to have you back on. We didn't have time, but to talk about how to be very aware also of scams that are out there. There seems to be so many. Maybe we can have you on again. Thank you for your great work. And again, Sarah Newman with Innovest, talking about finances and how we can make a difference. And don't forget, Monday is a feast of St. Matthew, the patron saint of finance. We'll be right back.
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8: I called about 4 months ago and never interested in the Catholic Church through my grown son. We just felt a need to just to look for something that we were missing. This past Sunday, my husband and myself and my grown son all got confirmed in the Catholic Church and took our very first communion.
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10: Welcome to Catholic Blitz, and in the hot seat today is Father Kenneth Briganti. Your question is, what is purgatory in 1 minute?
11: You know, this question comes up a lot in November because we celebrate the commemoration of All Souls. After we die, sometimes not all our earthly attachments or our penances that we've done in life have been completed. So purgatory is a state. It ends with the end of the world. There's no time in there that we go, sort of like to purify, to cleanse. It's a time to get ready to enter into heaven. But if you enter purgatory, you're eventually going to be going into heaven. It's a sure deal there. Purgatory can also be done here on earth for those people who unite their sufferings and sacrifices and their tragedies and with the Lord on the cross, and they're in that mind and state of offering, like as the flower did that.
10: All right, you did it. Come back again for more Catholic Blitz.
3: Thanks so much for tuning in to hour number one of EWTN's Catholic Connection. Coming up on hour number two, what a delight it will be to have both Monica Hannon and Bishop Thomas Olmsted with us on a beautiful book, Surrender to Lead. Very excited about that. Really interesting. And Bishop Thomas Olmsted, just can't say enough about him. I've worked with him on many occasions, and he's retired now, but he's still doing great things. So I look forward to finding out more about this book and sharing with you again. Monica Hannon is also great. She's an award-winning writer, and she's been on the program many times before. And I thought Sarah was really wonderful. I was telling her during the break, you're going to have her back on, because there's so many issues out there right now. I've been noticing with financing and people questioning, are they doing the right thing? But also some of these scams. The scams are just coming from all over the place. Have you noticed that? It's like they're everywhere. And you see them on social media. You see them, you know, online. You get email. It's very scary. And how do we protect ourselves? So I thought if we have time, maybe we can have her back on another show so she can dive into that more deeply. But we want you to stay tuned because we have a great show coming up on EWTN's Radio Extra talking about how to lead, surrendering to lead. I love that. Surrender and lead. Just think about those two words. Do they go together? You wouldn't think that they do, because surrendering, some people see it as, you know, surrender Dorothy. Remember in The Wizard of Oz when the witch went across and the big, you know, broom and writes in the sky, surrender Dorothy. And it's scary to us, this idea of surrendering. But the only way we can learn to lead with Christ as our guide is by surrendering in the first place. We'll talk about that coming up. Stay tuned.

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0: It is Friday, the 18th of September. Let's begin in prayer together in the name of the Father, and the Son, and the Holy Spirit. Lord, have mercy on us. When we foolishly squander the heritage of grace that is ours in Christ, have mercy on us. When we wander away from our true home in you to seek illusory pleasures that leave us lonely and hungry of heart, have mercy on us. When we recognize our sin but fear to turn to you, have mercy on us. O God of mercy and love, hear us in our sin and grant us your forgiveness. We ask this through Christ our Lord. Our Father who art in heaven, hallowed be thy name. Thy kingdom come, thy will be done, on earth as it is in heaven. Give us this day our daily bread, and forgive us our trespasses, as we forgive those who trespass against us. And lead us not into temptation, but deliver us from evil. Amen. In the name of the Father, and the Son, and the Holy Spirit. Amen. All prayed up for a Friday morning. It is the Sunrise Morning Show. Thank you for being along here on the EWTN Global Catholic Radio Network. We are a production of Sacred Heart Radio, and we come to you through a vast network of affiliates, all kinds of great people on the ground in your town, making Catholic radio available to you, and we are grateful for them. Up this hour, I'm Matt Swaim. Anna Mitchell has news. Paul Lachman at the controls. We will talk more about the ongoing conversations, which become more and more intense and international regarding artificial intelligence. Luckily, we've been, you know, having an ongoing conversation with Father Philip LaRay about all this stuff, and he'll be joining us right after Anna Mitchell's news. I'll share a conversation I had over the weekend with Stephen Skelly, who's with the Brother Joseph Dutton Guild. Servant of God Joseph Dutton is a Civil War veteran, recovering alcoholic, Baptist convert to Catholicism, who went to work with the lepers in Molokai and is on the path to sainthood. And he's got a wild story. Stephen Skelly from the Brother Joseph Dutton Guild will share that. Andrew Pettiprin will look at the 20th anniversary of Pope Benedict XVI and his Regensburg address. And then Father Hezekiah Carnazzo will preview the Sunday Mass readings. So a jam-packed hour ahead. Stay with us if you can. Right now it is 2 minutes past. Here's Anna Mitchell with news.
1: Good morning. President Trump says he is approaching a major crossroads in the war with Iran. He spoke to Axios ahead of a planned meeting next week with leaders from six Gulf countries on the sidelines of the UN General Assembly in

0: York. Trump said he's deciding whether to restart attacks or bring the conflict to a close. He said he wants to use the upcoming meeting to hear directly from regional allies. Meanwhile, a panel of human rights experts who were commissioned by the United Nations says they have, quote, reasonable grounds to believe the U.S. committed war crimes in Iran. More from Mark Mayfield.
1: Sponsored by Representative Seth Moulton, the resolution drew support from 7 Republicans, up from 4.
0: That is not the right story. One moment, please. Here's the correct story.
1: The International Fact-Finding Mission submitted its report on Thursday and said two airstrikes in late February on a southern city in Iran killed at least 178 civilians. The report said one of the strikes hit a school, killing dozens of children. In a statement, the team said it found reasonable grounds to believe the U.S. committed a war crime of launching indiscriminate attacks, resulting in the loss of life or injury to civilians. I'm Mark Mayfield.
0: Nearly 600,000 people are registered for Pope Leo's outdoor mass in Paris. The demand forced organizers to expand the security perimeter and add an overflow area for the September 26th mass. The mass is part of the Holy Father's September 25th through 28th visit to France, which also includes stops in Lourdes and Metz. The Holy Father will also meet privately with abuse survivors during his stop in Lourdes. The French Bishops' Conference estimates the visit will cost about 27 million euros and says fundraising remains 21.5 million euros short. OpenAI has found 6 new reports of artificial intelligence models showing, quote, unexpected or concerning behavior. This as AI firms face mounting pressure to be more transparent about their development processes. The ChatGPT maker reported models adding unrelated instructions for certain tasks, searching for exposed code to fabricate information, or uploading files to the internet to cite themselves. The company noted these are individual instances rather than overall trends. The Vatican Secretary of State has expressed concern over states choosing to, quote, go it alone on AI. From Vatican Radio, Joseph Tulloch reports.
2: Let us stop and genuinely reflect on what the consequences of artificial intelligence and its use might be. That was the appeal made by Holy See Secretary of State Pietro Parolin on the sidelines of a conference on Wednesday at the Italian Parliament. Speaking to journalists after the event, Parolin addressed the call for AI regulation that has recently been made by big tech companies themselves.
3: Speriamo che sia una ragione etica che, diciamo, muove questo tipo di considerazioni.
2: We hope, Parolin said, that it is ethical reasoning that drives this kind of consideration. The cardinal stressed that AI regulation is a global phenomenon which requires everyone's participation. My concern, Parolin said, is that there are countries which want to go it alone. Instead, what we need is everyone's involvement in establishing common rules which have a chance of governing this phenomenon. Parolin expressed his hope that everyone might come together to find answers, because, he said, it seems to me that the future of humanity is at stake here. Asked whether he would use the upcoming United Nations General Assembly to call for the creation of an international body to oversee artificial intelligence, the Cardinal played down the idea. Probably we are not going to look for immediate technical solutions at this stage, he said. The Holy See's role is normally to set out and put forward principles. The Holy See Secretary of State then answered questions about the situation in Ukraine and the role of the Holy See's diplomacy in a conflict that is moving ever closer to the European Union's borders. So far the results are rather limited, but we continue on our path of humanitarian diplomacy, the diplomacy of the Holy See, the diplomacy of sowing. So we hope that by continuing to sow, one day, when God wills it, we might also reap. I'm Joseph Tulloch.
0: And the Buffalo Bills opened their brand new stadium with a 41-31 win over the Detroit Lions on Thursday Night Football. Josh Allen led the way with 248 yards passing to go along with 3 touchdowns. He also added 69 yards and a couple of scores on the ground. Buffalo is now 2-0 to start the year. Detroit drops to 1-1.
4: Yeah, but it's a strong 1-1. I feel like Detroit at 1-1 is like Ohio State at 0-1. It's a deceptive
0: It's a deceptive
4: record.
0: Yeah.
4: And yes, I just did say something very nice about your Ohio State.
0: You did.
4: Conference.
0: I'm really very grateful.
4: St. Gabriel,
0: but Ohio State is
4: very happy about that.
0: We did win our opener.
4: Yeah.
0: Texas was not our opening game.
4: That was week zero. Is that right?
0: No, it was week one.
4: It was week one?
0: Ohio State didn't play in week zero.
4: Wait, so what are you saying?
0: I'm saying Ohio State is 1-1, not 0-1.
4: 0-1. Oh, that's right.
0: Unless you don't think Ball State is worthy of being
4: no,
0: part of their
4: I'm
0: record,
4: sorry, Ball
0: Matt.
4: State. I forgot you were there. There's some Ball State grads out there that are going to be...
0: There, I'm going to get some emails coming into the website today.
4: But hey now, if you went to Ball State, you know Ball. Come on. Give him some
0: You know
4: credit.
0: What? Let's move on before Matt digs himself an even bigger hole. Today is Friday, September the 18th, the Feast of St. Joseph of Cupertino. Pray for us. It's 9 past. Very happy to welcome back to the Sunrise Morning Show, Father Philip Larray from Humanity 2.0. Good morning, Father.
5: Good morning, Andy.
0: So Dario Amodei, the head of Anthropic, has written an essay calling for, I guess you could say, a slowdown in the development of AI and talking about the end of the world and things. Your world almost ended because of an AI car recently, I hear. Can you tell us about this?
5: On the way to the airport, the AI car we were in self-corrected for a bump in the road and almost flew us against the guardrail. The driver was quick enough to reverse the self-correction, and so we made it. And I got my plane to Rome. But it was the scary moment.
0: Well, it just goes to show you how much we still need humanity, even with all of these advancements in technology. But we are going to be talking about this essay that Dario Amodei wrote. Can you give us a sense, can you give listeners a sense of what he had to say in it?
5: I think that he wrote this essay as a result of Jacob Coxon leaving Anthropic, one of their major researchers. And so that raised a lot of eyebrows, and Jacob even began the viral notion that the world is going to come to an end, that AIs are going to exterminate humanity. And so I think Dario felt that he needed to say something. And one of the great things about Dario is that he didn't deny that Jacob's concerns were in fact realistic, which is actually true. Instead of denying that, which is typical of someone in charge of a company with a whistleblower, he went and tried to examine exactly what are some of the issues. Now, he's calling for a slowdown in the development of AI. And the reason that he's doing this is precisely what Jacob Coxon said. He said, we don't even know what we're building, which is true. They're going so fast. They're spending so much money for a result that they're not sure about. We're really not sure what we're creating. And so Max Tegmark years ago at MIT said that we need to slow down and evaluate exactly what's going on. And I think that's what Dario is trying to say in this essay.
0: Well, it seems Sam Altman from OpenAI and others have been publicly agreeing with him. So who's going to lead the way? Who's going to start slowing down first here, Father?
5: No one. I don't know if you saw Speaker Johnson on Meet the Press on Sunday. He addressed this issue, and he said that they have to be very cautious to not lose the edge that the U.S. companies have over China. And this is the main consideration. If we slow down, we're going to lose innovation, and we're going to lose that slight edge. I don't even know if we're ahead of China, actually. But we may have a slight edge over the Chinese companies like Moonshot, DeepSeek, etc. So I don't think that the U.S. government is going to allow the U.S. companies to slow down in any way.
0: So where do we take this then, Father? Is this just just talking and musing and philosophizing over this? Or will there actually ever be any kind of real action in thinking about the ethics of what's going on?
5: Well, right now, the good thing is the spotlight is now directed on these companies. So it's in the public view. It's a very urgent concern. And so people, I think, are going to force the companies to address these issues. I still believe, and I know I've been criticized for this, but I still believe in self-regulation. Mm-hmm. We're not going to see any action from Washington in a while, even though Speaker Johnson said that the president is going to organize a meeting very soon, which means in the coming weeks in Washington with all the AI providers, and they're going to talk about this. In Europe, of course, they have the AI Act, which is legislation which governs the use of AI. But here in the States, I don't think Washington is going to take any steps. The really what we have to rely on is self-regulation. These companies have to be careful and regulate themselves. Now, I know that's not ideal. And they're primarily interested in making money, which is true. But now we know that this issue about the demise of the human race is now on the table. And so they do have to give that some thought.
0: Yeah, and we all do, too. I mean, sure, we're probably not thinking about, you know, AI-powered drones wiping out whole communities or whatever, you know, in our day-to-day lives. I mean, maybe some people are, but not necessarily what we're thinking about. But the demise of our own cognitive abilities, we can have a little bit of control over and thinking about how we personally are using these tools and whether we're advancing a civilization that we really want to see come to be.
5: Yeah, exactly. Dario does mention at the end of the essay four different scenarios that he believes could happen and what steps we could take to avoid those. One is, I think the most serious is biological weapons. If we let AIs run themselves, they may come up with a biological weapon that can destroy humanity. That's one of the scenarios. But you're right. I think the individual responsibility of how we use these tools is very important. The more that we use the tools, the less capable we are of thinking. And MIT came out with a study which shows that as well. So you're absolutely right. We have to be in charge of our cognitive functions. We have to make sure that our ability to think critically and to reason is still not only intact, but also grows.
0: Yeah. And if really all they're concerned about, or mostly what they're concerned about, is money, then our use of it will talk, in a sense. Right, Father?
5: Exactly. Now, what we're trying to do, and that's why we brought a lot of these people to Rome last week from Silicon Valley, we're trying to convince them that there are more important issues at stake than just money. But I tell you, Annie, it's not easy. It's not easy when they're in charge of these huge companies with huge expenditures to convince them to look at the greater good of humanity and not just the market capitalization.
0: Well, we'll have to do it for them as the consumers, I suppose, Father. We've been talking to Father Philip Larey. And Father, if listeners want to learn more about the work that you do with Humanity 2.0, how do they find you?
5: Well, we have that, like you said, the website. And I would invite anyone to email me. That on the website, you'll see the email address as well. Be happy to talk or to communicate with people about these issues.
0: Find Humanity 2.0 linked at sonrisemorningshow.com. 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Thank you so much, Father Philip Larey. 17 past, we're back with headlines right after this.
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4: 19 minutes past the hour. Here's Anna with headlines.
0: President Trump says he has a planned meeting next week with leaders from six Gulf countries on the sidelines of the UN General Assembly in New York. Meanwhile, a panel of human rights experts commissioned by the UN says they have, quote, reasonable grounds to believe the U.S. committed war crimes in Iran. And nearly 600,000 people are registered for Pope Leo's outdoor mass in Paris next week.
4: It'll be very interesting to see how that whole trip to France goes. France, the eldest daughter of the church. Yep. What an extraordinarily secular place, although lots and lots of Islamic immigrants have kind of changed the religious landscape in France.
0: Lots and lots of beautiful churches there.
4: Yeah. So this extraordinary Catholic heritage in a place that is largely secular and or Muslim. And here comes the Pope of Rome.
0: Mm-hmm.
4: To a place where the popes used to live.
0: I don't think he's going to Avignon.
4: Until Catherine of Siena said, don't live in France anymore. Go back to where Peter and Paul died. I don't know. It'll be very interesting. Very interesting.
0: I don't think he's paying a visit to Avignon.
4: No, he's not going to be there. But you know, France and the Church have a very, very long history—a longer history than just about any other place on the planet.
0: Mary Magdalene lived there.
4: So
0: did Lazarus.
4: Saint Martin of Tours, pray for us. Saint Mary Magdalene, pray for us. Saint Therese and Joan of Arc,
0: pray for us.
4: Pray for us. All you saints of France, pray for us.
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12: Accept, O Lord, this appeal for pardon wrung from our afflicted and repentant souls. We ask pardon, O Divine Heart, for public scandals and evil living, for all who corrupt thy little ones, for crimes in families, the sins of parents and children. We ask pardon, O Divine Heart, for those who traffic in public crime, for those who lead and lure souls to eternal damnation by riches and corrupt literature, for those who excite evil passions by immodest fashions. We ask pardon, O Divine Heart, for all attacks against our Holy Father, the Pope, for all organized disobedience against Holy Mother, the Church, for all weak and straying souls, for sinners who resist grace, for all abuse of the sacraments, or any outrage against the Holy Eucharist. Amen.
13: The Sunrise Morning Show continues. I'm Matt Swaim, joined now by Stephen Skelly from the Brother Joseph Dutton Guild. And Brother Joseph Dutton is one of many American saints who are in the process of being explored as possible canonized saints down the road. Stephen, welcome to the show.
14: Thanks for having me in.
13: Brother Joseph Dutton, there are some more famous saints from Hawaii, right? Marianne Cope, St. Damien of Molokai. How did you come to know about Joseph Dutton and the work that he did in Hawaii?
14: I'm from Janesville, Wisconsin, and that's where he grew up. He moved to Janesville when he was 4 years old from Stowe, Vermont. And I've known about him my whole life. It might have been something in a class that we learned about his work at Molokai, maybe in fourth grade. But that's 60, 70 years ago. So I've known about him for a long time.
13: You know, not many saints from Janesville, Wisconsin. So what in the world took him from Janesville to Hawaii?
14: He became a member of the Wide Awakes and ZOAS, and which was the Wide Awakes were an early group of the Republican Party. And so they were a really abolitionist group. And so he joined the Civil War. He joined the Army and went to fight in the Civil War. They thought they were going to go and see battle, but they ended up going to Nebraska and wandering around for a year. And finally ended up, he was a quartermaster, so he ended up supporting after most of the Army had moved on. And so the only battles they ever seen were just with some guerrillas that were in the Nashville in Memphis area.
13: So one of the other interesting things about Joseph Dutton, I mean, he's got a lot of really interesting boxes he checks on the bingo card. You know, we're talking about a guy who was, you know, lived in Vermont and then he was in Wisconsin. So he's covered a whole big swath of America there. He ends up in Hawaii. He was a Civil War veteran. He was an alcoholic. He was a Baptist. There's not many Baptists who convert to Catholicism and then get considered for sainthood, are there?
14: No, not that I know of, and probably not that many that are alcoholics either. And the reason he became an alcoholic was at the end of the war, he spent 2 years digging up and exhuming 6,000 bodies of Union soldiers. Because if you were on the train going to a hospital area and you died, in the morning they stopped the train and buried you along the railroad tracks. So he worked for the federal government exhuming those bodies and then sending them to national cemeteries or contacting the families. So it was 2 years of going through skeletons' pockets and finding out and identifying people. And then his friends said, hey, we got a new business that we're starting down here. They stayed in the Memphis area, and it ended up being a distillery. So he ran this distillery and always claimed that I must have drank 5 barrels of whiskey while I was running the distillery.
13: Yeah, not many moonshiner saints either. So, you know, but at some point the conversion happens. I wonder if you could maybe speak a little bit to how that took place.
14: After he had decided that was just to give up the alcohol, and he had a failed marriage in the meantime. His wife ran off with somebody, and so they ended up getting divorced and annulled. And so then he went on to running a train, an area of a railroad. And then he was living with a family that just happened to be Catholics, and he was looking for a religion to go to because he wanted to find his faith again. And of course, living with a Catholic, he was probably pushed towards the Catholics. So on his 40th birthday, he was baptized a Catholic.
13: How did he end up in Hawaii?
14: What he did was, after about 20 months in the monastery, and one of his jobs was to get up early and then bring the bells to take and wake people up. He decided this being quiet was just not who he was. He wanted to do more. So he ended up going to visit some people down near New Orleans. And then he came across a book by Stoddard, who was a professor of English at Notre Dame. And the book was about Father Damien at Molokai. And so after reading that, he decided, I'm going to go and talk to Stoddard up at Notre Dame and find out if I can go and help Father Damien. So part of his job in the military was, you know, supplying and getting medical supplies and all that type of stuff. So he was a pretty smart man. He did go to college. So after he met with at Notre Dame with Stoddard. He decided he was going to go ahead and go to San Francisco and get on a boat and ended up in Hawaii.
13: So that's, you know, where he spends the rest of his days. And, you know, obviously in heroic virtue and an extraordinary difference between the way he was living there and the way he had lived his life prior to that conversion. But where does his cause stand currently?
14: We're already through the servant of God, and we have an alleged miracle from Rockford, Illinois. One of the things I should say about Joseph Dutton is that when he did get to Hawaii, they said, we don't have any money to take and pay you. And his answer was, I'm here to work off my sins. So he worked for 44 years for no pay, worked like 20-hour days, and into his 80s, taking care of the young men and boys and never going the mile and a half down the road to the next city unless he was sick. So it's just amazing that eventually they found out that he had a military income coming. So he sent that to us, the $50 a month that he received. He cashed the check and gave the money to be sent to some sisters down in Memphis, Tennessee, and paid their bills with his $50 a month. So, I mean, he was a saint on earth. And one of the best things was that when he did pass away, it did make the Wall Street Journal front page. His obituary was written by Calvin Coolidge. Teddy Roosevelt sent the Great White Fleet to salute him. So, I mean, he was pretty well known, probably one of the earliest influencers.
4: Well, he's an extraordinary guy. Brother Joseph Dutton, pray for us. Find out more about him in the show notes at sunrisemorningshow.com. And I also got some articles linked on our Facebook page, sunrisemorningshow.com. Click Facebook or look us up there on Facebook. Half past the hour, here's Anna with news.
0: Good morning. President Trump says he's approaching a major crossroads in the war with Iran. He was speaking to Axios ahead of a planned meeting next week with leaders from six Gulf countries on the sidelines of the UN General Assembly in New York. Trump said he's deciding whether to restart attacks or bring the conflict to a close. He said he wants to use the upcoming meeting to hear directly from regional allies. This coming as a panel of human rights experts commissioned by the UN has said they have, quote, reasonable grounds to believe the U.S. committed war crimes in Iran. More from Mark Mayfield.
1: The International Fact-Finding Mission submitted its report on Thursday and said two airstrikes in late February on a southern city in Iran killed at least 178 civilians. The report said one of the strikes hit a school, killing dozens of children. In a statement, the team said it found reasonable grounds to believe the U.S. committed a war crime of launching indiscriminate attacks, resulting in the loss of life or injury to civilians. I'm Mark Mayfield.
0: President Trump has appointed Bishop Robert Barron to the U.S. Commission on International Religious Freedom. The independent federal commission monitors religious freedom conditions worldwide and recommends policies to the U.S. government. Bishop Barron also serves on the U.S.-focused Religious Liberty Commission. The bishop says he's honored to accept the appointment and has noted the commission members are selected by leaders of both major political parties. Nearly 600,000 people are registered for Pope Leo's outdoor mass in Paris. The demand forced organizers to expand the security perimeter and add an overflow area for the September 26th Mass. The Mass is a part of the Holy Father's September 25th through the 28th visit to France, including stops in Lourdes and Metz. The Holy Father will meet privately with abuse survivors during his stop in Lourdes. The Vatican Secretary of State has expressed concern over states choosing to, quote, go it alone on AI. From Vatican Radio, Joseph Tulloch reports.
2: Let us stop and genuinely reflect on what the consequences of artificial intelligence and its use might be. That was the appeal made by Holy See Secretary of State Pietro Parolin on the sidelines of a conference on Wednesday at the Italian Parliament. Speaking to journalists after the event, Parolin addressed the call for AI regulation that has recently been made by big tech companies themselves.
3: Speriamo che sia una ragione etica che, diciamo, muove questo tipo di considerazioni.
2: We hope, Parolin said, that it is ethical reasoning that drives this kind of consideration. The cardinal stressed that AA regulation is a global phenomenon which requires everyone's participation. My concern, Parolin said, is that there are countries which want to go it alone. Instead, what we need is everyone's involvement in establishing common rules which have a chance of governing this phenomenon. Parolin expressed his hope that everyone might come together to find answers, because, he said, it seems to me that the future of humanity is at stake here. Asked whether he would use the upcoming United Nations General Assembly to call for the creation of an international body to oversee artificial intelligence, the cardinal played down the idea. Probably we are not going to look for immediate technical solutions at this stage, he said. The Holy See's role is normally to set out and put forward principles. The Holy See Secretary of State then answered questions about the situation in Ukraine and the role of the Holy See's diplomacy in a conflict that is moving ever closer to the European Union's borders. So far the results are rather limited, but we continue on our path of humanitarian diplomacy, the diplomacy of the Holy See, the diplomacy of sowing. So we hope that by continuing to sow, one day, when God wills it, we might also reap. I'm Joseph Tolek.
0: OpenAI has found six new reports of artificial intelligence models showing, quote, unexpected or concerning behavior. This as AI firms face mounting pressure to be more transparent about their development processes. The ChatGPT maker reported models adding unrelated instructions for certain tasks, searching for exposed code to fabricate information, or uploading files to the internet to cite themselves. The company says these are individual instances, not overall trends. That's the news. It's 35 past. The Coffee seems to become more important when any new school year rolls around, and this is a year to consider treating yourself to some truly delicious coffee.
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15: The Baltimore Catechism asks, how is the church Catholic or universal? The church is Catholic or universal because it subsists in all ages, teaches all nations, and maintains all truth. From the very beginning, when the Holy Spirit descended upon the apostles in Jerusalem at Pentecost, we have seen that the church has embraced all peoples, all nations, all tribes and tongues. It subsists in all times. We can say, even because it is the mystical body of Christ, the church has existed even from the very first man and woman. Finally, the church teaches all truth. There's no truth, as St. Augustine said, that does not properly belong to the church. Let us thank the Lord, then, for giving us a church so universal, so widespread, that its arms embrace all things, because, ultimately, they are God's arms reaching out to each of us. Reflecting on the Baltimore Catechism, I'm Dominican Father Ezra Sullivan.
4: Sunrise Morning Show continues. I'm Matt Swaim, joined now by Andrew Pettiprin from the Space Salvi Institute. And we get to celebrate the 20th anniversary of Pope Benedict's Regensburg Address, one of the most insightful but also controversial addresses in the pontificate of Pope Benedict. Good morning, Andrew.
16: Good morning, Matt.
4: So you spent a little time in academia. I know this.
16: Yeah.
4: So you've written books, or well, you've also written, papers and stuff where you have to articulate a position and then unpack what is right and wrong about that position. So you've had to quote people you disagree with.
16: Yeah.
4: This is the, or who you agree with, but in a very circumscribed way, and you would talk about the places where you disagree with him. Well, Pope Benedict did that as well his entire career, except there's this one time he did it as Pope in 2006, and people didn't understand how academia works, and I don't think Pope Benedict understood how people reacted to people who get a window in academia and don't know how it works. What was the controversy, and what was Pope Benedict actually trying to say?
16: Yeah, it's so difficult, isn't it, to actually try to navigate a fraught topic with the, you know, with the kind of nuance and complexity that it deserves. And, you know, Pope Benedict was, you know, an academic par excellence. I mean, really, if he had had his way and the Lord hadn't had other plans, he would have been in the academy, in the university throughout his career instead of being a bishop and then the pope. But anyway, as Pope, as you mentioned, in 2006, 20 years ago, he went back to his old university where he had been a professor for a long time, the University of Regensburg in Germany. And he gave a talk there that he was actually very proud of. I mean, he was really keen to give this talk at this time, where he was talking to scientists and other university officials about faith and reason. And the talk is called Faith, Reason, and the University, Memories and Reflections. And his main point that he was trying to get at ultimately is that it is reasonable. It is more than reasonable, in fact, to be a person of faith, and especially to be a Christian in the modern world, because Christianity is rooted in the logos, the word or reason itself, Jesus Christ. But to get to this point, he wanted to bring up various things that I think are of great import to us, you know, 20 years later still, and are just as fraught, if not more so now, than they were in 2006. And, you know, the talk begins with him alluding to or kind of referencing a dialogue that took place in the Middle Ages, way back in the year 1391, between the Byzantine emperor Manuel II and a Persian scholar. And in this exchange of ideas between these guys back in the Middle Ages, the Byzantine emperor talked about Muhammad and you know, basically, you know, talked about Muslim teaching and, you know, how it differed from Christianity on this question of kind of the reasonableness of God. And in this exchange, he said, show me just what Muhammad brought that was new, and there you will find things only evil and inhuman, such as his command to spread by the word the faith he preached.
4: The sword.
16: The sword, yeah. So Pope Benedict quoted this line, and everybody went ballistic because, you know,
4: they didn't listen to all the ways that he said he didn't actually disagree with that characterization of things. Yes.
16: Right. I mean, just imagine all the things that you've said on the radio or that I've said.
4: It terrifies me to imagine.
16: Right, where we're quoted. I mean, imagine if somebody pulled that soundbite out and there's Matt Swain saying, you know, saying this when, in fact, you're just reading a quote. And we need to be able to do that because we need to provide context for the arguments that we're making today. So that really set off a firestorm. Pope Benedict never saw this coming. He was stunned that people were so, you know, we're so kind of offended by what he said. And, you know, his defenders, of course, and I'm certainly one of them today, say, go and read the actual document. See what he's really saying in the context of pulling out that quote.
4: Well, what he's really saying and what he'll go on to say in, you know, various ways throughout his pontificate, well, I mean, this is just one of the things that he's saying, is that faith and reason have to go together. And if you don't have faith and reason, either in the way that you understand what you believe about your own worldview or in the way that you approach another worldview, if you don't involve faith and reason in that dialogue, if your faith is not reasonable and if you can't engage reason in the conversation, you have to resort to something else to get your
16: faith across,
4: right? It could be violence. It could be coercion. It could be manipulation. It could be you know, the sensationalism of the faith to try and attract people through fear or through something else, right? And his argument is that, no, we believe in this perfect harmony of faith and reason. That's why we want to have the conversations. We're not afraid of any topic you want to bring up if we discuss it reasonably. That's the kind of faith we have in the way that we understand reason.
16: Right. And because there's a real analogy, he says, between God and humanity. In other words, we're made in the image and likeness of God, that we are bestowed with human dignity, that we bear this mark of reason that is you know, that is definitive of God, coercion is therefore completely useless as a tactic for trying to make someone a Christian, because reasonable people will not, like a real faith will not take root in the heart of a reasonable person if you force it, right? Or if you sort of put the sword to their neck and try to make them receive it. So that was part of what he was trying to say. But by the way, Matt, you know, as you get into the talk, you realize actually, you know, the real critique that he's making is not of, you know, it's not really of Islam.
4: No, not really.
16: It's not really even a kind of secularism per se. You know, if you read it closely, like the thing he's really worried about is he calls it de-Hellenization of Christianity. Like he basically thinks it's a real danger to try to strip away from Christianity the kind of Greek philosophical roots that defined it from the beginning that we find in John's Gospel, for example. And his first kind of target in his sights on that is actually the Reformation, is actually Protestantism. It's actually sort of trying to take Christianity and sort of, you know, turn it into something that's stripped bare of kind of all of this sort of tradition that goes all the way back to the beginning of our
4: faith. He's worried about the consequences of what happens when you say faith alone.
16: Yes.
4: centuries, and how that removes you from this harmony of faith and reason.
16: Exactly, Matt. I mean, it starts there, and then it comes, he traces the line straight from there up through, you know, kind of Kant and figures of the Enlightenment, and then into the 19th century where you have this movement of scholars like Adolf von Harnack, and then into the 20th century where you have these scholars who are concerned to, like, they want to kind of get behind Christianity. They want to say, hey, look, let's find out who the real Jesus is, those simple words that he said, and they want to turn it into this kind of universal humanitarianism. And, you know, Pope Benedict isn't necessarily saying that's altogether bad, to kind of look for those, you know, bare bones common roots that we can, you know, that we can kind of point to as things to find common ground with other people who don't profess the Christian faith. But what he's saying is, look, that is not enough. That is not what Christianity is. Christianity is, a passing on of the truth itself, which is so much bigger than just these kind of, you know, bland basic principles of being nice to each other and doing good. You know, we need that philosophical language of the Greeks. We need this language of Christ is reason itself, you know, and that's exciting. That's where the real dialogue then can begin with people of other faiths, because we're not like trying to start from some place of neutrality. We're starting from a faith which is, which is deeply reasonable because it's reason itself.
4: Yeah. You know, it's also too, like, to help people understand that when you have a good rootedness in reason, then you have a better basis for faith. I'm just thinking how many of us are going to go to confession this weekend, and imperfect contrition will get you somewhere, but only so far. If you're only confessing because you're afraid of going to hell, well, you know, that'll still get you to confession, but it's imperfect. Perfect contrition is because you understand who God is, and because of that, you understand that you have gone into an unreasonable place by choosing something besides him. And so there is this real understanding of faith and reason that come together in a beautiful way. And I would encourage people to go back and read the whole Regensburg address. Maybe I'll put the link in our Facebook page. It won't take you all that long to do it. But Andrew Petterprin, if people want to find you in the Space Solvay Institute and conversations you've had about this, where do they go?
16: Yeah, check us out at SpaceSalvyInstitute.com. And most of all, go to our YouTube page, Space Salvy on YouTube. We have lots of great conversations posted there, including one about this document.
4: Good stuff. Thanks so much, Andrew Petterprin. Have a great day.
16: Thanks, you too, Matt.
4: Back after this, it's 13 Till.
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0: Joining us again on the Sunrise Morning Show is Father Hezekiah Scarnazzo from the Institute of Catholic Culture, here to preview the readings for Mass on Sunday. Good morning, Father.
19: Good morning, Annie. It's such a blessing to be with you and your listeners today.
0: It is a blessing to have you back, and we are now post-exaltation of the Holy Cross, liturgically speaking, and looking ahead to the 25th Sunday in ordinary time. The first reading taken from the book of Isaiah, chapter 55. Seek the Lord while he may be found. Call him while he is near. And it goes on to say, for my thoughts are not your thoughts, nor your ways my ways, says the Lord. As high as the heavens are above the earth, so high are my ways above your ways, and my thoughts above your thoughts. Now, an interesting application when we get to the gospel, certainly, but we really need to understand what's going on in Isaiah, don't we, to really understand what the Lord is saying to the people here?
19: Yeah, you know, this comes to us in this what we call the second half, or however you want to divide Isaiah, but basically, Isaiah, like many of the prophets, prophesies about his own time, that is, as he's living before the Babylonian exile, but by this time in his prophecy, he's looking ahead to the reign of a foreign king named Cyrus, who's going to rise up to become ruler, really, of the world, a Persian king. And he is going to find the Jews in his realm after the exile, right, after they're taken away to Babylon. And he is stirred up, it says in the Second Chronicles, also in the book of Ezra, chapter 1, God stirs his spirit up, a pagan ruler, stirs his spirit up, and then he proclaims the freedom for Israel to return to Jerusalem and rebuild the temple, and gives them money to do so. And in this way, we begin to see as the church in her wisdom is showing us, as the, like you said, just after the exaltation of the Holy Cross, as we prepare in the gospel, Jesus is making his way to Jerusalem. And as so often takes place, the Lord is going to use what is, from our perspective, objective, evil, terrible things to be avoided. He can make use of these things to bring about good. And just as he's going to use the Babylonians for the repentance of Israel, so he's going to use this foreign pagan king Cyrus to bring about the restoration of his people to Jerusalem.
0: Well, yeah, it's kind of an interesting thing when it comes to the gospel passage and Jesus telling the parable, the kingdom of heaven is like a landowner who went out at dawn to hire laborers for his vineyard. So he goes out at dawn and then goes out about 9 o'clock and then around noon and then eventually gets to the point where he's hiring people at about 5 o'clock, like toward the end of the day, and they all get paid the same wage that was agreed upon. And of course, those that start in the morning are grumbling against the landowner. And he says, are you grumbling because I decide to be generous with others? I mean, certainly that's something that kind of stings all of us, I would imagine, but an interesting parable for Jesus to be telling his disciples on the way to Jerusalem.
19: Well, yeah, they've left Galilee. Now they're heading in the direction of the cross. And there's two things to remember about these couple of chapters that we're in the Gospel of Matthew. Number one is forgiveness. because the apostles are going to go to Jerusalem. The very people are going to cry out, crucify him, crucify him, are going to be the ones that we find out in Acts of the Apostles that ask, cry out to them, baptize me, baptize me. Right? Yeah. and the apostles are going to rise up and realize that there's a way of repentance, a way of forgiveness. And that is a constant repetition in these chapters of Matthew. And then he's going to call in. These very words come out of the apostles' mouths. We've been with you, Lord, since the beginning, right? And now there's going to be people invited in to the church. They're going to have to open their hearts to welcome in those who had refused to walk with the Lord in his three-year ministry in Galilee and who, again, cried out, crucify him, crucify him, and open the doors of the church to let these people come into the community. The apostles are going to have to rise up and begin to realize it, just as we read in Isaiah, his thoughts are above our thoughts. His ways are above our ways. And we need to seek to be conformed to his ways, not to our way of thinking.
0: So, Father, you mentioned that even the most evil things in our life can be turned to good, that Jesus can take those things in his mercy and turn them into good. I mean, even our sins in this case. This is something that you reflected on in our Bible study about this.
19: Yeah, I mean, I look back on my own life and I can see, of course, it would have been better if I had not committed those sins. If it had been better if I had not walked those ways. It would have been better if Israel had not fallen into the pagan worship and been taken to Babylon. And yet, the Lord makes use of those things and can transform them if we open our hearts to him and allow those aspects of our life to be touched by grace. Then the cross can lead to the resurrection. Then even the darkest places of our life can be enlightened by the gift of his life and his grace.
0: As the responsorial psalm says, the Lord is gracious and merciful, slow to anger, and of great kindness. The Lord is good to all and compassionate toward all his works. The Lord is just in all his ways and holy in all his works. The Lord is near to all who call upon him, to all who call upon him in truth. So, Father, as we liturgically have crossed over this point and now look ahead to the Feast of the Nativity, I think this is also a call to humility on our part, don't you think?
19: Well, this is the whole mystery of the cross. Now, you say the expiational cross is behind us. Yes, behind us is a light that's just shining, a path forward, and enlightening the Nativity, revealing God, who is the one who humbles himself, who is love from all eternity, pouring out his life for us, revealing him this love, this unbridled love for us up on the cross, which helps us understand the mystery of his humility in the Christ child in the Nativity in Bethlehem. We are all called not to witness these mysteries from the outside, but to enter into them and make them our own.
0: We've been talking to Father Hezekias Carnazzo. 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
5: Located in Woodinville, Chesterton is part of a growing network of 105 schools nationwide

0: been called the Flying Friar, but the fact that Joseph of Cupertino could levitate or float in the air during prayer wasn't the most remarkable thing about him. The depth of his holiness was. He entered the conventual Franciscans, and though challenged by his studies, he persisted and was ordained in 1628. Joseph's tendencies to levitate during prayer became something of a cross. Some people came to observe him much as they might go to a circus sideshow, but Joseph's unusual gift led him to be humble, patient, and obedient, though at times he was greatly tempted and felt forsaken by God. His fellow Franciscans transferred Joseph several times for his own good and for the good of the rest of the community. He spent some years in out-of-the-way friaries, reported to and investigated by the Inquisition. Eventually, he was exonerated. Immediately after his death in 1663, miracles were reported at his tomb. Joseph of Cupertino was canonized 100 years later. There's more about the saints along with inspiration and Catholic resources at our website, saintoftheday.org. From Franciscan Media, this has been Saint of the Day.
1: Christopher Minutes, thoughts on making every day count. I'm Tony Rossi. Marina Berzins McCoy was following St. Ignatius of Loyola's spiritual exercises and imagined herself being in the Garden of Gethsemane with Jesus before his crucifixion. At Ignatian Spirituality, McCoy wrote, "As I prayed, I discovered that my desire not to leave Jesus alone in his time of need was a mirror reflection of Jesus first choosing to be with me in my own suffering. We cannot always alleviate others' pain," she concluded, "but we can faithfully remain present to them so that they are not alone. What Jesus does for us becomes mirrored in what we can then go out and do for others. What we receive in love, we can then go on to give." This message was brought to you by the Christophers. Thanks for listening, and remember that it's better to light one candle than to curse the darkness.
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3: Okay, it's time for a check-in. This is Dr. Tom Curran, and today is a Faith and Family Friday, and I'm going to check in with you on several matters. So first of all, I have the wonderful gift of having my wife, Carrie, be on with me today, and the bulk of the program is really talking with her and checking in. I'm going to focus in on a few things. As you know, I'm in the midst of my Camino at home. That's right. And so I'm going to share at the end of the program a bit about the progress of doing that, but it has been amazing. You're going to hear a bit about the challenge of eating well, of losing weight, or trying to get into a healthy eating lifestyle, right? That all of those types of language. And as I'm doing the Camino at home, I've been reflecting on the themes that I identified when I first did the Camino. And that's what's in the book. That's what's in the book that I'm writing. And so I'm basically coming up with kind of the part two of the book, which is the theme that I lived in 2024. I'm now living in a different moment, in a different way in 2026. And so

0: That's going to also show up really just at the end of the program. And so it's very much a check-in. And I have to admit, I have gained some profound insight, but it's been a gift from God. It's been a gift from God by prayer and penance. And I thank the Lord for those graces. And those are graces, just remember, that we need to be praying for, not just the gift of prayer, but also praying for that gift of doing penance. All right, back in a minute.
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2: Idaho Catholics, human life is on the ballot November 3rd. 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
3: Vote no on Prop 1.
0: Good morning. Welcome to the program. This is Dr. Tom Curran, and I am just delighted to be looking across the table here in our little humble studio at my lovely wife, Carrie. Carrie, welcome back.
4: Woo-hoo.
0: Yay. We've got several things we're going to talk about. What are we going to cover today in our program?
4: Well, championship.
0: You gave it away. You just gave it away even before we started. So we just came back from a tournament. That's one thing. We're going to talk a bit about you coming back. What else?
4: Health. Talk a little bit about our entering midlife. I think we've been here for a few years.
0: Midlife. I think, Carrie, I think we're
4: beyond midlife.
0: Right through midlife. We're at the far stage of midlife. We're Carrie, when we get senior discounts at events, we are no longer in midlife, all right?
4: I got a senior discount, and I'm 55, and I didn't think I was a senior yet. I thought, senior in high school? What are you talking about? But I actually got a senior discount at the tournament.
0: Yeah, I like it when I say I get a senior discount. And they said, no, you can't get one. And then my response back is always, are you in sales? So, which is nice as well. So lots to cover on the program today. I'm super excited to get started. Let's pray. In the name of the Father, and the Son, and the Holy Spirit. Amen. Heavenly Father, we come before you in Jesus' holy name. We thank you and praise you for the gift of our lives, the gift of our faith, and Lord, the vision that you give us of a life that goes beyond death, that looks forward to being with you forever in heaven. Lord, help us keep our eyes fixed on heaven, and may that determine and impact how we live here on earth. Lord, help us recognize the preciousness of the present moment, the preciousness of being alive today, and the opportunity that you give us to live well, glorifying you, honoring what you've put into our hands, and giving us a vigor and an energy to strive for the heights, to not settle for less in how we live. And we make this prayer, Jesus, in your holy name. Amen.
4: Amen.
0: In the name of the Father, and the Son, and the Holy Spirit. Amen. All right. So, Carrie, first thing, first topic, our two daughters in high school are part of the girls' varsity volleyball team. One of the gifts that we've found in sports is that it provides a place for discipline and focus and improvement, right? So that especially when you're on the right team with the right coach, and I've got a couple of stories about the coach and the messages I got to hear, because I got an inside track seat. So early in the season, I asked the coaches, I said, hey, do you guys pray before a game? And they said, we would love to have you do that. And so each game, the head coach is very much a person of systems. So you do the same thing over and over. And so he said, well, if you're going to do it once, you're going to do it every time. And so
4: is that sort of like conspiracy, or what's that called, where you don't want to jinx?
0: Oh yeah. A type of, why can't we think of the word? Yeah, won't you?
4: We're making everyone feel really good about their minds.
0: I think you're thinking of, I can't even think of the word. We'll figure it out. Whatever that word is where you're...
4: Where's our producer? Can you go look? Hey, can you look that up?
0: Yeah.
4: We don't have a producer.
0: All right. So, no, I think it was a matter of... He just likes that sense of consistency where people don't have to guess what's going to happen next. And so, okay, we start with a prayer. Then he gives strategy for the game. And then they do 1, 2, 3 archers, which is the Ambrose mascot. And then they go out and play. And so... I had a chance to be there when he gathered the team together before their first game, right? So they're the number one ranked team. They're playing against the top 8 teams in the state that have all won the right to be able to be there. And he said to them two things that I found so very powerful. And it made me look back on the journey that they had taken together, because he is a very vigorous, challenging coach. He's not a softie.
4: I think what I realized is it takes a lot more than just great athletes to have a state championship team. It takes coaches that are invested in putting these kids in tournaments as they're allowed to, because there's a lot of rules around all these different programs. But you can, you know, join 2 tournaments or 4 tournaments. You can do 0 tournaments. So there are some teams, Tom, didn't they have like 35 games?
0: Yeah, they were amazing. Some teams had, like, they got into tournaments where they would play 10 games, and other teams didn't play in any tournaments. So, and then you could play against teams that were higher rated.
4: And this is all driven by a coach and a vision and a program. So you can find cities or towns where the teams are consistently solid. They always show up because they have someone to spearhead it, to lead it, to put
0: build
4: the effort,
0: program.
4: The work, the time. So anything done well requires somebody in the background who has a vision for that. That's like how Brian O'Rourke was when we were in Spokane, leading the whole lacrosse programs and trying to build that out. That was his passion.
0: And build the whole athletic program at the Chesterton Academy of Notre Dame in Spokane.
4: That was his passion and focus. And so you do need not just excellent, good athletes, but you need a person to lead that and to spearhead that. And that doesn't necessarily come from a high school, a public high school, a private high school. It has to be someone within those organizations.
0: Well, and you could say the same thing for Court of Christ Academy in Coor d'Alene.
4: Yeah.
0: Kellen Clemens, right? So,
4: yes.
0: By the way, it's really nice to have a former NFL quarterback as your athletic director.
4: I see some sarcasm in that.
0: No, just saying it gives you so it's not just a vision of excellence, but someone who's tasted it, someone who's experienced
4: knows
0: it.
4: Knows how to get there.
0: That makes it real,
4: for
0: right?
4: Sure. Yes.
0: And so this coach here, he's coaching a girls varsity volleyball team, and his background is 35 years coaching a Division I men's basketball volleyball team. Yeah, let's say that again, right? So how many times do you have a girls varsity volleyball team being coached by someone who has that background? And the answer is 0. You just don't. You just don't find that. And so he brings that level of expertise and expectation and capacity to motivate. And so all this collides down. And by the way, this is absolutely essential and connected to our life of faith.
4: Yes.
0: Which I'm gonna land the plane on this one, is that in the locker room, I prayed.
4: You're the team chaplain?
0: I was like the team chaplain.
4: Good Catholic boy.
0: Which was so cool. And so here I am, and I would read a scripture, and I would say, this is what that scripture means. And then I would pray. I would pray the scripture like into them, right? So like the gold coins.
4: Oh, yeah.
0: Right? You were all entrusted at the beginning of the season with the gold coin. And now you're here and you're at the tournament. It's time for the 10 gold coins. This is your return, right?
4: Yes.
0: You've invested that much.
4: Was that one of your prayers?
0: Yeah, that was one of them I used. And then after I prayed, he said two things. So cool. The first thing he said was, we have built you for this moment. We have put in the work, the teams that we've played, the positions we've put you in, the work that you've done. We have built you for this moment. You are more ready for this moment than any team you're going to face on this court. So you should have the confidence to know that being tried by fire this season was for the sake of this moment. We have built you for it. Now go do it. It was just like, yeah, I was ready to take the hill.
4: Where's the uniform? Let me get out there. Like, let me out there, coach.
0: Let's go. What hill could I take on?
4: That's awesome.
0: And I just like was watching the girls. His whole philosophy of life is, I'm going to ask a lot of you. And he did. They have been nonstop effort, effort, investment, investment, better, go, build, break down, build up, grow. And it was like, it was vigorous. It was rigorous. It was challenging. It required sacrifice. And he was building them towards this. And then he said one other thing. And he said, at the end of this, you win a state championship, no one will ever be able to take that away from you for the rest of your life. You will have won a state championship. No one will ever be able to take that away from you. And I was just like, yes, let's go. I mean, how cool is that?
4: What does that mean to you?
0: What that means to me, that's like a, that's St. Pierre Giorgio Frassati. You know, go to the heights, right? Like you, for me, it's run the race to win. It's St. Paul, 1 Corinthians 9:27. All the runners are racing, race to win. It's Hebrews chapter 12. You know, all of heaven watches. There's a cloud of witnesses running. Run the race of faith. It's 1 Timothy chapter 5. It's St. Paul saying, I've run the race. I've fought the good fight. Now it's time for my reward, right? It's the 10 gold coins.
4: So good, Tom. You saw a lot to that. I was like, okay, what does that mean for you?
0: Well,
4: glad I asked.
0: And it's like, I have spent so much time talking about that we live in a moment of comfortable dissipation where we settle for an easy, soft life. And there are consequences to that. We may not feel them or see them or recognize them, but there are damaging, there are even tragic impacts that come from us settling for the satisfaction of an easy life, even though we're very active in the faith. And I connect it to this because it is a life that lacks the vigor, rigor, challenge, courage, generosity, sacrifice that our daughters just went through with that volleyball team. That's if we had more of that in our lives, that would give us the strength to get off the couch.
4: Yeah, and that brings me to the question of, well, how do you build around us a family, a church, that kind of sense of mission, passion, earning this incredible life now? Because our flesh and our human tendency is to go towards the easier. Maybe not in generations 50 years ago, but I think the kids that we're raising right now and with the smartphone and with our material wealth, it's very easy to not realize that we're in a race and that we're fighting for the salvation on behalf of the Lord for many people.
0: I think that God had me do that workshop on parenting the digital generation in providential timing, because it allowed me to be more sensitized to the realities of adult addiction to smartphones as an exacerbator, as that which makes worse the reality of this comfortable dissipation. Like you said, it's not only the lifestyle associated with material comforts, it just gets so amplified and worsened by smartphone addiction, by us just wasting our lives and our spiritual energy on things that just aren't worth it. So that's probably a great place to transition to our next point, which is really about, okay, how are we going to live? Brothers and sisters, how now shall we live? Remember St. Philip Neri? How now shall we live? How will we live our lives today? And so when we come back, Carrie, I'm going to ask you to share a bit about how now shall you live in the month of November. And you're here back. I love that. And we'll talk a little bit about why back in a minute.
4: Awesome.
5: 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That's AscendEucharisticRevival.church. I hope to see you there, and God bless.
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0: Well, welcome back to the program. This is Tom Curran, and again, I'm joined by my lovely wife, Carrie. Carrie, I'm so thrilled that you came to me a few weeks ago and said, honey,
4: I'm ready. Put me in coach.
0: Put me in coach. Get me up. I'm not on JV any longer. Pull me up. I'm now back on the court. Talk a bit about why you're here.
4: Well, I think first off, it was just really hard to move from Spokane to our new town and all that it took and required. So I wanted that just space to not have to focus on many things and really to move everyone, to get the houses ready, to manage all the schedules of our kids working in different cities, and just takes a lot out of you as a mom. And then I think when Charlie Kirk was assassinated, that really shifted something in the core of my heart and my spiritual life. And it felt as if, as you looked at his life and saw how he lived his life from a young age until his very young life, you know, he died at 31. Just such a short time and yet such a great impact of godly character, devotion, focus, just relentless in his heart to take the world for the Christ. His comment is, I want to make heaven crowded. And it really caused me to say, what am I doing with my life? Now, of course, you know, one could say, oh, you're a mom of many kids and you're married and you have this vocation. But I knew in the depths of my heart that I was comfortable and I was choosing not to go all in for the Lord and choosing not to put my gifting at his service. There's the litany of trust where it says, I wrote it down because I can't remember.
0: Actually, as you're looking it up, I'm going to mention something to you. I don't know if you realize this, but one of the mottos of Sacred Heart Radio is make heaven crowded.
4: I knew that. No, I didn't.
0: Yeah.
4: I'm sorry.
0: Yeah, no, Ron Belzer, when we talk about this during pledge drives and things like that, he'll reference some guy who, I think it was some guy who said he was listening and he made a contribution. And the answer was, because I want to make heaven crowded.
4: Oh, I love that.
0: The message that comes forth on Catholic radio is a message that touches people, not just in their minds or their hearts or even impacts how they live day to day, but it impacts the most important things of all. Where will you spend eternity? And if we can help people connect to the loving plan of the Father manifested in Christ and his loving heart for us, that he longs to set us free. Let's go. Let's crowd heaven.
4: And that just encompasses a sense of mission on earth. Like, what am I doing here? What is the purpose of, you know, going to mass, going praying, living out my life? It's not to earn money or to try to get to the next trip or the next yummy restaurant or whatever. I mean, those are all fine, but it leaves you empty. Those are nice things, but they don't fulfill this deep ache of, Lord, you
0: have to leave you full. Some of them. Yeah, going to a restaurant, leave you full until it makes you empty.
4: It just is, Lord, you have something for me that's so much more. Can I see it? Can I be a part of it? Can you break into my mind in the ways I think about my life and enlighten it to the realm of heaven? To be, you know, they say, don't be, you know, too heavenly minded. You'll be, you know, not earthly good in the scripture. You all you Catholics know those scriptures. Wink, wink. But really, I needed to be more heavenly minded and less earthly. And so it's in the little book, that Litany of Trust, I love just having it. It's a tiny, tiny, thin thing.
0: Isn't that cool?
4: You can bring it in your back pocket or put it in the back of your phone. Or
0: I've never even heard of it. Do you know who wrote it? The Sisters of Life.
4: Oh.
0: Yeah, those sisters. Yeah.
4: No, who wrote it.
0: Do you know how I found out?
4: No.
0: A confession.
4: Someone gave that, the priest gave that to you?
0: The priest gave it to me as a penance, was pray this Litany of Trust. You'll find it at the church, like, or you'll find it out there. And I got it, and I was like, this is so well done.
4: It really is well done.
0: The person who wrote it gets it.
4: Let's talk about that in another episode, like another.
0: We should call the sisters up and say, okay, we want to talk to the author. Whoever wrote that, we want to talk to that sister.
4: So one of them is from refusals and reluctancies in accepting your will. And I felt like I was called to be with you on the radio on Fridays. I was like, okay, Lord, I'll do that much. But I really felt like I was just at a certain point refusing it. And then so many reluctancies and many different ways for many reasons, but all simply my own pride. Like I don't think that I want to do this for the different reasons. I don't need to share them all. But when Charlie's life was laid out and you saw what he did for Christ and for salvation of many and for his focus on working day and night, it just like convicted me of my own sloth, my own excuses, my own, what am I waiting for? Like, why am I not contributing and fighting for the Lord the way I did many years ago? And so that really shifted. And so I started to pray and ask the Lord, like, what do you want to show me? How can I use this, his life, as a conviction and a foil for my own lack? And the Lord just really awakened in me this desire to, yes, you need to do this with your husband. And you now see what I have for you. And so, yeah, there's a lot of reluctances and refusals I have in my life, and just praying the Lord to break those down.
0: You're talking about a way of finding motivation that is improving the life you already have, right? It wasn't that I'm in so much pain, I need to relieve it. It was, no, I sense a call, but I need something to move me to enter into it more fully. And that's a harder path, to be honest with you, right? So in the business world, when you go to people who want to give money to a startup, the first question they ask is, what problem are you solving? What's the pain point that you're going to relieve? Because that they know people will respond to more than, well, what's the vitamin you're going to give that's going to enhance people who are doing well already, but may not realize that they could be more efficient or more productive? You don't feel that as much. So it's harder to find a motivation from experiencing the gap between the life you're living and the life you could live. So I do think it takes the life of a saint that is often a great motivator to pull people forward, right? So we like, oh, St. Pier Giorgio Frassati, right? St. Mother Teresa, St. Padre Pio, St. John Paul, the great. The lives they lived were so radiant, they were magnetic, and they pulled you forward. You referenced the shocking tragedy of someone who literally gave his life on behalf of his cause of trying to reach out to people with the truth. And yet at the same time, the more that you discovered the testimonies of people saying how hard he worked, generously, vigorously, courageously, right? All those different things, that's pretty magnetic.
4: Yeah, I think one of his words that he loved was earn. And I think it was in reference to like, you have to earn your own way. He was really anti-socialism or against people just living off the government, that they really needed to, they had a dignity, a self-worth to go out and earn. But I took it as, and not earning salvation, but to earn your purpose, to earn your sense of worth in doing the hard, easy, in doing something you don't want to do that you're reluctant or refusing to do. And just thinking about it awakened in me this like fervor to go out and fight for the Lord, or to go out and be courageous, and to see him going into these places where they were anti-Christ and anti-God and confidently, kindly taking the opponent on. Where here I'm just like on a very easy platform where everyone loves God, are cheering us on. They don't, you know, they're not here trying to say what a terrible whatever. So it was just like, I had no excuses left. I just felt like, Lord, I have nothing to say or nothing to show for, and why I am not doing this first season, except I really felt that sometimes God allows us a break or a space, and in that space, I'm able to make that choice. I'm able to freely choose. Yes. And I don't think God looks less at us. I just think that he, with a piercing, loving, fatherly gaze, desires more for us, mm-hmm. realizes that we are worth and we are ready for so much more than we see in ourselves, and that he wants to show us that.
0: Well, and it's no one becomes a saint without God's grace, supernatural, abundant grace that breaks in, breaks open, empties us out, fills us, etc. But there's also the dimension of St. Thomas Aquinas, who was asked by one of his brother Dominicans, what must I do to become a saint? And he just said two words, will it? So this doctor of...
4: I just love that.
0: You know,
4: I love that because that's not our culture. Or that can not, that can be against our... It's paradoxical.
0: Yeah, it is, because it's grace and it's human effort, right? So that's the Catechism of the Catholic Church on prayer. Prayer, the life of prayer is both a gift of grace and requires a determined effort. It's both.
4: Yeah.
0: And I think that that determined effort is easy for us to, I don't know, like feel like when we measure what we're doing against ourselves, we give ourselves a lot of breaks. We give ourselves a lot of grace. We give ourselves a lot of rationalized excuses. And we're going to talk a bit about that in a minute when it comes to the like working out and getting healthy, because I think that's another great example of that. But I do want to mention, I was listening to a podcast. It was a sermon. No, it wasn't. It was actually reading from St. Alphonsus de Liguori. This is a really inspiring chapter in his book on preparation for death. It's on the eternity of hell. I was listening to this. I'm like, yeah, this will wake people up, right? And
4: I don't read those books. I just choose not to go in those.
0: Oh, my goodness. He had all the scripture after scripture after scripture after saint quote after saint quote after saint quote about the, if you only realized that hell is unending and the sufferings and the pains and the torments and just had all these different testimonies of, again, saints and scripture. But something that I found, like when I stood back from it, I came away with two things. The first was, yeah, I can see how this would be one of those, what problem are you solving?
4: Mm-hmm.
0: What pain are you relieving? And it's, don't immerse yourself in the moment that you're living, because you might miss out on what is ultimately to come in at stake, which is heaven and hell, and yet don't want to end up in hell, right? That's sort of the point. But I felt like, okay, maybe this is just one chapter, but what motivates me so greatly for denying myself, living vigorously, rigorously, generously, courageously, doing penance is what? It's others. So I would say that if you really want to move, especially men, you don't threaten them with their own personal hell. You say to them, what if what was at stake was the eternal condition and ending place of your spouse or your kids? What would you not do for their sake? What would you... It's like the... It was...
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0: So, Dr. Tom Curran, if you're a business leader who feels stuck, overwhelmed by decisions, isolated at the top, or spinning your wheels on the same challenges month after month, I've spent 25 years helping executives like you break through. 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Hey, welcome back to the program. This is Dr. Tom Curran. It's great to be with you. 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Carrie, we're back, and we've been talking a bit about this idea of Romans chapter 9, where St. Paul says, I do not lie. The Holy Spirit bears me witness in my conscience that I would be willing to be forsaken. I would be willing to give up Christ, to be forsaken by Christ for the sake of my brothers and the chosen ones, the Jewish people. I would be willing to lose heaven, lose Christ for their sake. And there is constant grief and great pain in my heart that he is constantly experiencing over the condition of the Jewish people.
4: I just pray God brings that transformative way of seeing to all people, because you have it. I think a lot of us struggle to get there, to care enough. And I don't mean to sound uncharitable, but I am in some ways. The scripture really struck me was from John, is it John 1:9? No, it's Joshua. Have I not commanded you, be strong and of good courage? Do not be afraid, nor be dismayed, for the Lord your God is with you wherever you go, which is, I know, a common one. But when praying about the radio and praying about my call in life, it was the sense of being afraid and not being strong, like letting the flesh or the soft life or comfortable life, like let it win. And I really felt God saying, you need to be strong in me. I've commanded this from you, and I need you to step up and be of courage, have good courage. And so that's been something I've been praying through the last few months, is to really take back what maybe the enemy has swindled from me in the depths of my heart, or take back the rightful territory that the Lord has for us as his followers, that we should be strong. We should command and walk in his anointing and in his power.
0: Yeah, and those are beautiful words, and I would even simply say, actually respond to the call to be a disciple. Deny yourself, pick up your cross every day, and follow me. If you know, what does it profit a man to gain the whole world and lose his soul, right? It's the message that is a hard one to say out loud is that the failure of the church isn't simply that there are people walking away or rejecting the faith, or not being drawn to the faith for a variety of reasons. It's that we who are practicing the faith are doing so without courage, vigor, rigor, and generosity. We are living the life of comfortable dissipation. And if we think we aren't, all we have to do is look at the outcome, look at the fruits, and we see churches closing, churches combining, vocations diminishing. We are not having a major impact on the culture. The culture is impacting us far greater than we are impacting it. And in order to raise kids that are going to be faith-filled and root their faith in Christ as Catholics is a statistically losing proposition if you just simply do what you've been doing. So it's, you know, my simple phrase of it takes an extraordinary effort to live an ordinary life of faith today. It's a truism, but even saying those things out loud just doesn't move the needle very much. And so there's another dimension to this whole journey that we've been on. Is there anything else you want to say about it? Because I want to move on to us in our next segment, where we're going to talk a bit about vigor and rigor, generosity and courage, and getting healthier, and how that this is all part and parcel of our bodily life as well, and respecting the stage that we're in.
4: No, just doing it in community, doing it with others, not being alone, coming out into the light, and honestly doing a real search of the heart, like, God, what are you calling me to? And having time for him to speak and to awaken and to convict. And that just doesn't happen unless we're in prayer.
0: You said something there that was great, and we'll explore that, and I'm sure in days and weeks to come, is the reality of community and fellowship as a critical part of fostering that vision. And we've been talking a bit about this idea of, you are built for this, but in winning the race, we also have to respect the ages and stages. It's something you always appreciated with regards to parenting kids. Now it's kind of coming home to roost for us in our age and stage of life and with these new realizations about our own health.
4: Well, being in this new life, I guess you'd say, and in our age, what's really hard is recovery. So when you do a workout, I just don't feel great afterwards. I'm glad I always do it. I never regret it. But just an hour or so of trying to get the energy back, get the focus back, get the intentional, what am I doing next, back into my mind. Like, it dissipates my brain. Like, it not is only physically difficult, but it's intellectually difficult, or just
0: cognitively,
4: yes,
0: mentally.
4: Yes. You think it's supposed to strengthen it, but it doesn't. The second thing is, I feel like the food I eat or the drinks I drink have a bigger impact on me. So if I'm having sugar or alcohol or trans fats, that my body just does not process things as easily as when you're younger and your cells rejuvenate quicker. And so I have to even be more deliberate. Here's the thing. It's unfortunate that as we get older and wiser, if we've not developed good habits, we're kind of up a creek without a paddle. It doesn't feel that you, I took so many things for granted in my younger years of being able to just go work out and just run out the front door and have what you need to maintain. Not only are you more impacted by what you eat, but the recovery, and then your metabolism is slowing. So you have all of these things kind of pushing against you if you want to maintain, or if I want to maintain a healthier life. So it's interesting, and it can be discouraging, but it's also a releasing of, Lord, we are not here forever and our bodies are slowly breaking down. So trying to figure out how to do healthy living in this age.
0: So I've never really said it like this before, but just hearing what you shared makes me realize that there's a physical component to comfortable dissipation, right? So I've talked about comfortable dissipation. Again, this comes from St. John of the Cross, the ascent to Mount Carmel. And it's the idea of being spiritually deflated. Well, you can also be physically deflated. And you can do that because of the comfort of just doing what you've been doing. And that's where you and I have realized, and especially me, because you've been in better shape than I have been. And I've been the guy with the great excuses on why I haven't been able to get in shape or stay in shape, even though I was always physically active and played lots of sports through many, many years. And it was, I just was gaining weight. And it was not being intentional, cognizant, having an alertness or an awareness of just eating the food that's in front of me can in fact have very negative impacts on my body.
4: Yeah, this goes back to that word earn. It's, you're not just going, I'm not just going to maintain a healthy, strong body. My muscles aren't going to maintain. They're actually losing every day. So
0: if you just keep doing what you're doing, you're going to keep getting what you're getting. But no, wait a minute.
4: It
0: gets worse.
4: It's way worse.
0: Physically, it gets worse. And go ahead. I'm sorry. I cut you.
4: No, yeah. This is like kind of depressing. It's kind of discouraging. How do you manage that or work towards the greater good? How do you stay in the fight? How do you get off the bench and get into the game of life? And it's not just physically, it's spiritually, it's relationally.
0: It's one of those things where I feel like I should have known better. I should have known better. And I say that because I was an executive coach, coaching these senior executives who were almost always older than I was by 20 years. So they were 10, 20 years headed towards retirement situations, and just talking with them and watching them share their stories. Why did I not think, wait a minute, someday I'm going to be there? And for them, talking about regrets or seeing a medical event impact the remainder of their lives, or in fact ending their lives unexpectedly and in an untimely fashion. And there's this sense of, wait a minute, I don't want your life to be a lesson for me, but it's a lesson for me if I'm willing to let it be. I can't just keep doing what I'm doing. I'm going to end up with even harsher impacts. And so I think one of the great gifts, Carrie, of us discerning a move here, you talked about the weather. We talked about this next stage of life where we had this dawning recognition. We have to change how we're relating to our own physical bodies in this stage of life. And if we don't, I'm not going to be around to help.
4: You're right. I think being here, just being in a place where it's flat and it's not icy, it's not freezing, you can be outside. A lot of times I'd run in our garage on a treadmill or walk in our garage. It was just so discouraging sitting there walking, looking at a stack of tires. But to be in a place where you can, where the weather's just more moderate, it's not so extreme, has really helped. You know, we were talking about deny yourself, take up your cross. What I like about that is in Luke 10:23, it's if anyone wishes to come after me. So there is this sense of I'm going after something. I need to go after something. What are we going after? Who, you know, yes, we're going out. We want to go after the Lord.
0: Like pursuing.
4: And earning it. And yes, I think he must deny himself. And I always focus on taking up your cross. But before you take up the cross, I'm denying that snooze button. I'm denying going on my phone, on Instagram or X or whatever before I do my prayer. There's all these ways in which we deny ourselves. It's that, again, back to that reluctance. But I'm praying that the Lord deliver me from not just refusal, but reluctance in accepting his will. This is what I was praying. And when our alarm goes off in the morning, you get up. It's about 5 a.m. And I sit there in bed and I go, oh, honey, I'm going to pray. Now, praying is in and out of consciousness, asking the Lord for help for the day, asking him to show me something. And this morning it was, don't tell your husband anything he needs to do. Like, don't give him, why are you doing that? Why did you do that? Why you need to do this? Which us wives can be really annoying with. And was almost like, have more of a pause. A 3-second pause. Is this kind? Is this necessary? And I was thinking of the things I said to you and just being convicted of, oh, that'd be so annoying if you were doing that to me every morning, every day. So yeah, that whole sense of you must deny yourself. And it's not our natural way.
0: Right.
4: It really has to be forged.
0: You don't want to die to yourself. Yeah. Unless a seed dies, it's not going to bear fruit. But if it does, it'll bear abundant fruit. We just don't want to die to ourselves. This is such a common, message that we hear. I heard it. How many times have I heard it? We just don't want to die to ourselves. That's a painful thing to deny ourselves. 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
0: One of the key places you'll find to deny yourself and to pick up your cross is fulfilling the duties of your state in life. And so that shouldn't be a surprise to us. I'm just finding that there are new ways of doing that now that we've shifted here and I'm focusing more on doing church work. But it has allowed Carrie and me, we've made a conscious intentional decision to put in front of ourselves the idea of we need to get healthy. We need to deny ourselves food in the way that we've been eating. If I don't deny, let me just speak for myself. If I don't deny myself food that involves lots of sugar and processed, foods and all of these unhealthy forms of carbs, right? Unhealthy forms of carbs, and in the wrong amounts, I'm going to continue to be unhealthy. And I could have worse impacts. So it's frankly a bit shocking just how much effort I've had to put into eating and exercising to have a lifestyle that is honestly a discipleship lifestyle, a lifestyle that allow me to have vigor, rigor, generosity, and courage as a disciple. And so it's a fascinating thing to think that respecting the limits of our bodies, respecting and having an alertness and awareness that what we could take for granted and not think through can actually have negative impacts. And the disruption of that is going to be hopefully done graciously rather than tragically, right, through some medical event, but graciously to be able to say, okay, wait a minute, I need to pay attention to my body. I need to be alert to what I'm learning from voices around me, that in this stage of my life, I need to work harder to not lose rather than maintain and potentially gain back some health and some vigor. And so it is a fascinating thing that even these efforts to get stronger and healthier and all of this are still within that vein of striving to live well for others. This isn't about me trying to, like, I don't know, get in great shape for my own sake personally. But that's a like a low level motivation. It's much more about wanting to be available to the Lord, loving my wife and my kids well, and frankly, being able to find in what it takes to do that a tremendous amount of opportunity to die to myself, to deny myself, and frankly, just call it penance, to do penance as a grace for my family. And I think that's a very important perspective. The idea that denying yourself, denying myself, is something that I can do for the sake of my family. Picking up my cross is something that I can do on behalf of my family. Giving up things, fasting, or again, you've heard me talk about this from the standpoint of both the self-denial part, the mortification, the porting to death part, as well as the spiritual training part. I think one of the traditional distinctions that goes on here is the idea that in the course of the duties of your day-to-day life, there are just going to be things that come at you or are part of you accomplishing the things that are part of your daily life that you just might find to be a burden or a drain that is calling for tremendous patience and kindness. Carrie has stepped away, but I would love for her, and we'll talk about this in some future program, but the way that she embraced the call to be a mother and a mother of many little ones was an ever-increasing drain on her patience and kindness, just going about the day-to-day duties of taking care of a bunch of little kids. And for me, the duties of my state in life, especially involving going out into the world and providing for my family, it wasn't just a matter of making sure we had enough money. In fact, a lot of that had to do with me trusting in the Lord, trusting that the Lord would provide for us even as I worked very hard. So it's that, again, it's that grace. Everything is rooted in God's grace. It's all a gift, but it's also traced back to real human effort, the effort that we make and that we take to correspond to God's plan. And here's the interesting thing. This brings about a dynamic. And the dynamic is the difference between being self-reliant and being reliable. See, the Lord doesn't want us to be self-reliant with the idea that somehow we're going to be relying on our own self to get through this. And God's going to sort of sit this one out. God's going to watch from the sidelines or maybe isn't even paying attention. God's got bigger fish to fry. And again, we don't talk like that. We don't consciously maybe think about it like that, but we can sometimes act like that. We can act as if God is not really, truly, personally present, intimately involved, has a care, a concern, a providential ministering to our lives in these places. And so, by default, it means I got to make it happen. I got to figure it out. And that's not what the Lord wants from us. The Lord wants us to know that he is ever present. He's an ever-present Father. He knows what we need before we ask. It's in the gospel. It's a Sermon on the Mount. It's one of the very first things after the Jesus does the Beatitudes, is this like really strong message about just how much God the Father cares for you and every hair in your head and every detail of your life. He's got you covered. He wants you to know that you're taken care of. And yet at the same time, one of the ways, see, this is now a subtler thing, one of the ways that God is taking care and has taken care of you is as your good and loving creator, all-wise creator, has made you in his image and likeness and has given you a brain. He's given you the capacity to mature certain talents, capabilities, connections, opportunities in family, in education, in certain skill development. And in doing these things, you can grow in confidence, not self-reliance, but in confidence that, you know what, Lord, you can rely on me. I'm reliable. I will be faithful to doing the work that you have for me to do. And I'm not going to attempt to do it apart from you, reliant upon myself, but I will do it, if you will, in the shining presence of my loving Father, who smiles down upon my efforts to correspond to God's plan. And believing that God the Father has good things in store for me, believing that he has grace available to me, that he's not left me orphaned, that's a big deal. It means that projects that we're working on, you know, here I am writing this book, and I, on the one hand, boy, I wish it was done, and I had this schedule in my mind for how it was going to get done, and it's amazing how easy it is to have other things crowded out. I'm not saying drive it out, but crowd it out. So yeah, it's still there. It's still there on the shelf. It's now gathering dust on the shelf. No longer. I think that part of the gift of writing this book and moving forward with the writing has been the discernment about making the Camino fresh again by living it, by walking out a Camino at home. And really and truly, brothers and sisters, here's what I want to share with you, is that in doing this, my hope is to encourage you to find a way that is suitable for you to walk out the journey of your day-to-day life in a Camino mode, in a mode that says, you know what, even though I'm just driving around town, or even though I don't even leave my house, or even though my only journeys are little short local trips, I'm still on the journey. I'm still on the way. And ultimately, that means I'm on the way to my heavenly home. That's where I'm really headed. And I want to make sure that as I'm following in the way of Jesus, that following in that way is going to mean, yes, acts of self-denial, yes, picking up my cross every day, but it's because I'm following Jesus. And doing this in a Camino mode means highlighting a certain theme. And that theme is, I want to make up for the damage that my sins have caused. I want to make up for the damage that my sins have caused to myself, to my loved ones, to my wife, to my kids, and to the Lord. To say how deeply and truly sorry I am in love. That's sorrow rooted in love. That's contrition. It's that sense of disgust over the fact that I committed this sin. This is not who I am. This is not what I'm about. This is not how I want to live. No. I want to live in a way that honors the Lord. I'm going to live in a way that honors the Lord. And I'm going to do that day to day, step by step, walking the path that the Lord has for me. And you can do that too. You can do it in your mind. That's the intention, right? Because the journey ultimately is a journey within. Sorry, not ultimately. If you're going to follow,

0: a 2026 way, the themes of each chapter. And that has been such a surprising blessing to me. I did not realize how much the Lord would be teaching me about my own life by following, again, the path that I just walked 2 years ago. I figure if there's anyone who would be kind of like, oh, this is just repetitive. No, it is not. It's not. So I am very excited to be able to share this with you in book form. Look for it in November. That's what I'm going to say. Before Advent, before we start the journey of this new year. So maybe it'll be a great Christmas gift for you all. All right. I thank you for listening. God bless you all. And join me on Monday with Father Nagel.
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5: Family, a prayer that we pray together is a powerful prayer. So please pray together with me our EWTN family prayer. Today we pray for the Church in Asia. Almighty God and Father, we praise you for your marvelous works. The Church of Asia is small but fervent, and we pray that you protect and bless them. Let a new Pentecost enliven the entire continent of Asia. Do not let them be deprived of the treasures of the gospel, but bring them into the church where they may find life and salvation. Let none of them be lost, O Lord, but send missionaries and use EWTN to bring them the hope of the gospel. Through Christ our Lord. Amen.
6: 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Take this, all of you, and eat of it, for this is my body, which will be given up for you. Take this, all of you, and drink from it, for this is the chalice of my blood,

0: In the name of the Father, and of the Son, and of the Holy Spirit.
1: Amen.
0: The grace of our Lord Jesus Christ, and the love of God, and the communion of the Holy Spirit be with you all.
1: Amen.
0: Brethren, let us acknowledge our sins, and so prepare ourselves to celebrate the sacred mysteries. I confess to Almighty God, and to you, my brothers and sisters, that I have greatly sinned in my thoughts and in my words, and what I have done, and what I have failed to do, through my most grievous fault. Therefore I ask the Blessed Mary of the Virgin, all the angels and saints, and you, my brothers and sisters, to pray for me to the Lord our God. May Almighty God have mercy on us, forgive us our sins, and bring us to everlasting life.
1: Amen.

0: Let's pray. God our Father, your wisdom disposed that your only begotten Son, when lifted above the earth, should draw all things to himself. May the merits and example of St. Joseph help us to rise above earthly desires and become perfectly conformable to your Son, who lives and reigns with you and the Holy Spirit, God, forever and ever.
1: Amen.
2: A reading from the first letter of St. Paul to the Corinthians. Brothers and sisters, if Christ is preached as raised from the dead, how can some among you say that there is no resurrection of the dead? If there is no resurrection of the dead, then neither has Christ been raised. And if Christ has not been raised, then empty too is our preaching, empty too your faith. Then we are also false witnesses to God, because we testified against God that he raised Christ, whom he did not raise, if in fact the dead are not raised. For if the dead are not raised, neither has Christ been raised. And if Christ has not been raised, your faith is vain. You are still in your sins. Then those who have fallen asleep in Christ have perished. If for this life only we have hoped in Christ, we are the most pitiable people of all. But now Christ has been raised from the dead, the first fruits of those who have fallen asleep. The word of the Lord. Lord, when your glory appears, my joy will be full.
3: Lord, when your glory appears, my joy will be full.
2: Hear, O Lord, a just suit. Attend to my outcry. Hearken to my prayer from lips without deceit.
3: Lord, when your glory appears, my joy will be full.
2: I call upon you, for you will answer me, O God. Incline your ear to me. Hear my word. Show your wondrous mercies, O Savior of those who flee from their foes, to refuge at your right hand.
3: Lord,
2: hide me in the shadow of your wings, but I in justice shall behold your face on waking. I shall be content in your presence.
3: Lord,

Jesus journeyed from one town and village to another, preaching and proclaiming the good news of the kingdom of God. Accompanying him were the 12 and some women who had been cured of evil spirits and infirmities. Mary called Magdalene, from whom 7 demons had gone out, Joanna, the wife of Herod's steward Chuza, Susanna, and many others who provided for them out of their resources.

My dear brothers and sisters in Christ, because Christ lives, mercy becomes our mission in life. St. Paul brings today's first reading to a decisive proclamation. But now Christ has been raised from the dead, the first fruits of those who have fallen asleep. Those words, "but now," changes everything. Paul has just described what would be true if Christ had not risen. Our preaching would be empty. Our faith would be futile. We would remain in our sins. Those who have died would be lost. And if our hope in Christ were only for this present life, Christians would be the most pitiful of all people. But Christianity does not rest merely upon beautiful teachings or moral principles or the memory of an inspiring teacher. No, it rests upon a living person, Jesus Christ, crucified and buried, who has been raised by the Father. He is alive. Therefore, sin has been conquered. Death has been defeated, and our hope is not an illusion. Now, this does not mean that as Catholic Christians, we are spared sorrow. We still become ill. We grow old. We stand beside hospital bedsides. We grieve at funerals. We experience loneliness and disappointment, uncertainty and fear. Faith does not deny the pain of separation, and we do shed tears. But we bring those tears to an empty tomb. Death is real, but it is not final. The grave is a passage, not the place where God abandons us. St. Paul calls Christ the first fruits of those who have fallen asleep. Now, in the biblical world, the first fruits were the beginning and pledge of the harvest still to come. And the ancient church doctor, St. Jerome, in his biblical commentaries, reminds us that the resurrection of Christ is not an isolated miracle meant for him alone, but the foundational principle of all Christian hope. St. Jerome explains that as the root contains the life of the entire tree, so the resurrected body of Jesus contains the life, the incorruption, and the future glory of all who are joined to him through baptism and the Holy Spirit. Where Christ is gone, he intends to bring his faithful people. That is why the human person matters so profoundly. God does not save an abstraction. He loves each of us personally and completely. The body weakened by age matters to God. The body burdened by illness matters to him. The person forgotten or overlooked by society matters to God. We are not disposable, and we are not accidents. We are created by the Father, redeemed by the Son, sanctified by the Holy Spirit, and called to share in the risen life of Christ. The prayer of our responsorial psalm, taken from Psalm 17, gives voice to this resurrection hope. Lord, when your glory appears, my joy will be full. The psalmist seeks refuge in the shadow of God's wings and longs to awaken in it. God's presence,
The deepest Christian hope is not simply that suffering will end or even that life will continue. Our hope is to behold the face of God and to be forever satisfied in his presence. Now, we often tell ourselves many if-onlys. If only this problem were solved. If only my health would improve. If only my family difficulty would disappear. If only I had greater security, then my joy would be complete. My friends, these desires are understandable, and we should bring them honestly to the Lord. Yet even when one problem is resolved, we know that eventually another appears. No created good can completely satisfy a heart created for eternity. Our joy will be full when we see God face to face. Saint Faustina understood this longing. Amid illness and suffering, she fixed her hope upon the mercy of Jesus and upon eternal life with him. Divine mercy is not merely reassurance about the past. It is the saving love of the crucified and risen Christ, freeing us from sin, restoring us to the Father, and opening before us the life of heaven. Her simple prayer, "Jesus, I trust in you," is a resurrection prayer. It places the whole person into the hands of the one who has conquered death. Now, at first glance, today's brief gospel may seem far removed from Paul's teaching about the resurrection. Jesus is traveling from one town and village to another, proclaiming the good news of the kingdom. The 12 accompany him, as do Mary Magdalene, Joanna, Susanna, and many other women who have been healed of evil spirits and infirmities. They provide for Jesus and his companions from their resources. But this gospel reveals what resurrection faith looks like in daily life. These women had encountered the saving power of Jesus. They had received healing, freedom, mercy, a new beginning. Because they had received, they now gave. They did not remain distant admirers or passive spectators. They accompanied Jesus and placed what they possessed at the service of his mission. Mercy received became discipleship lived. Gratitude became generosity. Healing became witness. Mary Magdalene had been delivered from profound affliction. She followed Jesus, remained near him in his passion, went to the tomb, and became a witness to the risen Lord. Joanna came from a very different social setting, connected through her husband to Herod's household, yet she also used her circumstances and resources to support the kingdom. And Susanna, well, she only appears briefly in Scripture. We know almost nothing about her, but her name remains in the gospel because her quiet fidelity mattered to God. Their companionship with Jesus gives us a picture of the church. Christ gathers people of different backgrounds and circumstances into one missionary family. St. Pope John Paul II often emphasized the dignity and the vocation of women and the indispensable gifts they bring to the life and mission of the church. Today's gospel shows women not at the margin of Jesus' ministry, but accompanying him, responding to grace and helping make the proclamation of the kingdom possible. This gospel passage also teaches us that every disciple has a place in Christ's mission.
Some preach publicly. Others provide material support. Others pray. They organize. They teach. They encourage. They care for the suffering. They raise children in faith or quietly sustain the church's work. Not every act of discipleship is visible, but every act offered in love has eternal significance. A parent teaches a child to pray. A caregiver patiently tends an aging relative. A parishioner brings Holy Communion to someone who is homebound. A religious offers hidden intercession. A person gives generously so that the gospel may reach others. Someone chooses forgiveness when resentment would be easier. Someone suffers alone and whispers, "Jesus, I trust in you." The world may never record these acts, but God does. St. Anthony of Padua taught that our actions must give credibility to our words. He taught that the grace of Christ is like a gentle rain that falls upon dry, cracked earth, causing fragrant flowers of holiness to bloom where once there was only desolation. When Christ touches a human soul, the past is forgiven, the present is infused with purpose, and the future is filled with eternal promise. The women in today's gospel did not merely listen to the proclamation of the kingdom. Their lives became part of that proclamation. St. Jerome devoted himself to sacred scripture because he knew that to know scripture is to know Christ. And along with St. Anthony, their witness reminds us that the word we hear must become the life we live. The question then is not only do we believe that Jesus rose from the dead, it also includes the question, does the way we live reveal what we believe he has risen? It causes us to ponder. Do we live as though forgiveness is possible? Do we treat others as persons with an eternal destiny? Do we use our time, abilities, influence, and possessions for the kingdom? Do we remain faithful when our service is hidden? Do we unite our sufferings to Christ? Do we carry hope into places where others only see darkness? Perhaps someone participating in this Mass today carries a heavy burden. Perhaps you are grieving someone you love. Perhaps you have received a painful diagnosis. Perhaps you are worried about a family member who has left the faith, and perhaps you struggle with sin that seems stronger than you are, or you have prayed faithfully and feel that God is silent. My friends, today the Word of God does not offer the shallow promise that every earthly difficulty will quickly disappear. It gives something greater. But now Christ has been raised from the dead. Our suffering is not the final word. Our sins are not greater than his mercy. Our loneliness is not beyond his presence. Our graves will not be beyond his reach. Because Christ is risen, no sacrifice made in love is wasted. No hidden fidelity disappears. No suffering united to him is meaningless. No gift offered for the kingdom is lost. The resurrection does not remove us from the responsibilities of this life. It gives those responsibilities eternal meaning. So today, let us ask for three graces. First, the grace to believe.
Lord, strengthen our faith in your resurrection, Lord, especially when suffering tempts us to doubt. And second, the grace to hope. Lord, teach us to seek your face and to remember that our final destiny is not death, but life with you. And third, the grace to serve. Lord, like Mary Magdalene, Joanna, Susanna, and the many unnamed disciples, help us place what we have and who we are at service of your kingdom. In a few moments, the risen Christ will come among us in the Holy Eucharist. We receive not merely a memory of someone who once lived. We receive the living Lord, the bread of life, and the pledge of our resurrection. So may this Eucharist deepen our faith, strengthen our hope, and send us out into generous service. And when the burdens of life seem overwhelming, may we remember the words that changed everything. But now Christ has been raised from the dead. And because he lives, our faith is not empty. Because he lives, mercy is stronger than sin. Because he lives, no act of love is wasted. Because he lives, death does not have the final word. And my friends, because he lives, we may confidently pray, Lord, when your glory appears, our joy will be full.

0: because all our hope rests in him.
1: That the new evangelization will move people everywhere to respond to the universal call to holiness. We pray to the Lord.
2: Lord, hear our prayers.
1: That those in positions of public responsibility will have the courage to stand firm for the culture of life. We pray to the Lord.
2: Lord, hear our prayers.
1: That an increase in love and devotion to the sacrament of the Most Holy Eucharist will be fostered in the hearts of all Catholics. We pray to the Lord.
2: Lord, hear our prayers.
1: That those who have recently died may see the face of God, and that those who mourn will be consoled. We pray to the Lord.
2: Lord, hear our prayers.
0: Lord God, you have prepared for those who love you what no eye has seen or ear has heard. Fill our hearts with your love so that loving you above all and in all, we may attain your promises, which the heart of man has not conceived. We make our prayer through Christ our Lord.
2: Amen.

0: Pray, brethren, that my sacrifice and yours may be acceptable to God, the Almighty Father.
1: May the Lord accept sacrifice at your hands for the praise and glory of his name, for our good and of all his holy church.
0: Lord, may the gifts we bring to your altar in memory of Saint Joseph be acceptable to you. Free us from the things that keep us from you, and teach us to seek you as our only good. We ask this through Christ our Lord.

It is truly right and just, our duty and our salvation, always and everywhere to give you thanks. Lord, Holy Father, almighty and eternal God, through Christ our Lord. For as on the festival of St. Joseph Cupertino, you bid your church rejoice, so too you strengthen her by the example of his holy life, teach her by his words of preaching, and keep her safe in answer to his prayers. And so with the company of angels and saints, we sing the hymn of your praise, as without end we acclaim.

You are indeed holy, O Lord, and all you have created rightly gives you praise. For through your Son, our Lord Jesus Christ, by the power and working of the Holy Spirit, you give life to all things and make them holy. And you never cease to gather a people to yourself, so that from the rising of the sun to its setting, a pure sacrifice may be offered to your name. Therefore, Lord, we humbly implore you by the same Spirit, graciously make holy these gifts we have brought to you for consecration, that they may become the body and blood of your Son, our Lord Jesus Christ, at whose command we celebrate these mysteries. For on the night he was betrayed, he himself took bread, and giving you thanks, he said the blessing, broke the bread, and gave it to his disciples, saying, "Take this, all of you, and eat of it, for this is my body, which will be given up for you."

In a similar way, when supper was ended, he took the chalice. And giving you thanks, he said the blessing and gave the chalice to his disciples, saying, "Take this, all of you, and drink from it. For this is the chalice of my blood, the blood of the new and eternal covenant, which will be poured out for you and for many for the forgiveness of sins. Do this in memory of me."

Therefore, Lord, as we celebrate the memorial of the saving passion of your Son, his wondrous resurrection and ascension into heaven, and as we look forward to his second coming, we offer you in thanksgiving this holy and living sacrifice. Look, we pray, upon the oblation of your church, and recognizing the sacrificial victim by whose death you willed to reconcile us to yourself, grant that we who are nourished by the body and blood of your Son and filled with his Holy Spirit may become one body, one spirit in Christ. May he make of us an eternal offering to you, so that we may obtain an inheritance with your elect, especially with the most blessed Virgin Mary, Mother of God, the blessed Joseph, her spouse, with your blessed apostles and glorious martyrs, with St. Joseph Cupertino, and with all the saints, on whose constant intercession in your presence we rely for unfailing help. May this sacrifice of our reconciliation, we pray, O Lord, advance the peace and salvation of all the world. Be pleased to confirm in faith and charity your pilgrim church on earth, with your servant Leo, our Pope, and Stephen, our Bishop, the order of bishops, all the clergy, and the entire people you have gained for your own. Listen graciously to the prayers of this family whom you have summoned before you. In your compassion, O merciful Father, gather to yourself all your children scattered throughout the world, to our departed brothers and sisters, and to all who are pleasing to you at their passing from this life, give kind admittance to your kingdom. There we hope to enjoy forever the fullness of your glory through Christ our Lord, through whom you bestow on the world all that is good.

0: Your saving help, O God, protects me. I will praise the name of God in song. The lowly shall see and rejoice. Seek the Lord, and your heart shall live.
1: For those who cannot now receive Jesus in the Blessed Sacrament, we offer the following prayer. I believe that you, O Jesus, are in the most holy sacrament. I love you and desire you. Come into my heart, I embrace you. O never, never leave me. May the burning and most sweet power of your love, O Lord Jesus, I beseech you, absorb my mind, that I may die through love of your love, who were graciously pleased to die through love of my love. Amen.
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0: Let us pray. We have been nourished by the bread of angels. Strengthened by this bread, St. Joseph Cupertino endured every adversity with firm constancy. May we also advance from virtue to virtue until we come to you. Grant this through Christ our Lord.
1: Amen.
0: Dominus vobiscum. 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

They are archangel. 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They are protection against the wickedness and snares of the devil. May God rebuke him, we humbly pray. And do thou, O Prince of the heavenly host, by the power of God, cast into hell Satan and all the evil spirits who prowl about the world, seek the ruin of souls.

0: Prayer for vocations. God our Father, who wills that all men be saved and come to the knowledge of your truth, we beg you to send laborers into your harvest and grant them grace to speak your word with all holiness, so that your word may be spread and be glorified, and all nations may know you, in him whom you have sent.
1: The Angelus.
2: In the name of the Father, and the Son, and the Holy Ghost. 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
3: The case is especially significant because the Supreme Court's Dobbs decision returned abortion policy to the states, yet abortion providers in states like New York or California can still simply mail the drugs across state lines, bypassing those laws. The Fifth Circuit's ruling could determine if states actually have the right to protect unborn children after Dobbs. This is about more than one drug. It's about protecting the unborn.
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0: the peace that you came to bring, that all come to recognize the dignity of all, so that everyone may enjoy a good livelihood, security, and peace. 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
3: 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If you listen to David, you realize he's an extremely erudite, pedagogical individual. I had to look up those two words. I called David. David, give me some big words. He's very knowledgeable about the faith, about church history, about so much, about living the faith. So I thought that going from me to David in 1 hour is like going from Jeopardy, no, from Wheel of Fortune to Jeopardy. I'm Wheel of Fortune. Nice to have you here on this Look Back Friday. It's a variant of the Doctor Is In. Most Fridays, we take a look at previous calls. Well, you know, see, sorry for the mixed metaphor. We listen to previous calls. I listen, maybe you don't, but Andrew Kruchek edits these calls. The persons make points, and then I usually want to comment further in some direction, whether it's something that I wanted to explore during the call, but obviously they wanted to go in a certain direction, or whether it was a word used during the call, or oftentimes what happens is that the call reflects a theme, and I want to talk about the theme that the call reflects. I remember when I was in grad school, I had to learn a lot of terms. And terms make you sound smart because they're terms that you use and you try to use them like, well, every day. You don't know what that means? Because it makes you sound really good. And I think before I passed my PhD dissertation oral exam, I think I had to use about 18 or 20 of those terms. I don't remember. But here's one. Hedonic adaptation. Sounds pretty smart, doesn't it? I'm going to have to look up and see what that means. It says, what once was new and exciting loses luster with repetition. It becomes expected. What was novel becomes normal, becomes expected. Now, this is a very powerful human inclination that works against being grateful. Small example. Many, many years ago, my wife and I were invited to speak to a group who was having their conference in Hawaii. When they called me, they said, we would like you to address this particular professional group, and we're not going to offer you a fee. We'll pay your expenses, but we're not going to offer you a fee. And before I could say no, they said it would be an all-expenses-paid vacation to Hawaii. Whatever you wish to do in terms of eating, traveling,

0: etc., we cover it all. I'm glad I didn't say no right away quick. So this particular group was a very successful professional group. And they put us up at a five-star resort. That's where they were. The first morning, we went down to the breakfast buffet. And it's like a buffet like no other buffet I've seen. You're talking to a Golden Corral guy. So when I saw that, I thought, well, I'm just going to throw out an anchor and just sit here all day. There were strawberries on this buffet that were the size of baseballs. Some of them the size of softballs. They were monstrous. Now, I suspected steroid involvement. You don't get that kind of size without juicing. My wife and I, looking like the tourists that we were, stood gaping at these strawberries. We couldn't believe this. Of course, the leaf part of the strawberry had already been cut off. I mean, they come on, you're not going to expect us to have to cut our own leaf off the strawberry? Oh, talk about a first world dilemma. So, our first pass through was mostly strawberries. And they weren't cheapies either. They were nice and red and juicy. Oh my gosh. We couldn't believe it. We spent the next hour talking about strawberries. Next morning, fresh batch. Right there. Wow. Take a look at these strawberries. By the fourth morning, we were still impressed. We were still impressed with the strawberries, but started looking toward the other stuff, you know, the walnut pancakes and the various other breakfast offerings. By the seventh day, we really kind of sort of skipped over the strawberry. Yeah, we took one. We had to fill up a plate with strawberries. Come on. We had gotten somewhat used to the strawberries. Wasn't that a line from a movie, a classic movie? It was the strawberries. Mutiny on the Bounty, I think it was, where he was just kind of rolling these marbles in his hands going, it was the strawberries. We had adapted to those strawberries in 1 week. Oh, yeah, we were still impressed. I mean, they were big and had to acknowledge that. But they didn't bowl us over, so to speak, like the first day. It's an example of hedonic adaptation. I remember when I was in college, I was still living at home because I was commuting, and we got our air conditioner for the family room. We had a box air conditioner in the family room. That was where the air conditioning was in the house. Family room was an add-on. So cool. So absolutely cool. Couldn't wait to get home to have that air conditioning. Well, you know, I have air conditioning in my house, and it's kind of like expected. I expected air conditioning. I'm not real grateful for air conditioning unless I think about it. I got used to air conditioning. Never had air conditioning in our cars, ever. Oh, we had 260 air conditioning. You roll down two windows and go 60 miles an hour. Well, now it's unthinkable that any car would come without air conditioning standard. You get used to it. That's what hedonic adaptation is. It is habituation in the human condition that you come to expect a certain privilege, a certain materialistic perk, a certain option, because it's been there. You habituate to it, to use drug language. And pretty soon, it doesn't have the same potency to make you be appreciative. Yeah, we liked the strawberries, but by the seventh day, we weren't all that enraptured with them. And that was only 7 days. Can you imagine the hedonic adaptation effect on all that we've come to live with in our incredibly materialistically and comfortable existence, unlike any the world has ever seen? Hedonic adaptation works against being grateful. And the only way to overcome hedonic adaptation is mentally. You've got to think about all that you take for granted, that you don't adapt to it. You become accustomed to it, but you don't have to mentally just expect it, because that will corrode gratitude. Coming back on the other side with Mike's call, who is estranged from his sister.
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0: Hi, everybody. 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

0: I had a question, a recent email from apparently an older mom. She said, should I have a baby after 40? And my response was, I think that 40 is enough. It's enough babies. I mean, I don't think the church would push you to have endless numbers of children like that. So 40's pretty heavy number. I don't even know how she did it. All right, on this Look Back Friday, we got to go to Mike, who has a story. Now, we get a lot of estranged calls on this program, but there's an angle on this one. So let's talk to Mike, who is estranged from his sister.
1: There's been something on my heart for a few months, and I've been praying on it, and I thought maybe it's time to get your opinion on this. So we had a great relationship, best friends, my sister, and, you know, 10 years ago, she adopted internationally. In the process, she read, you know, all these books, and she wanted to be the best mom imaginable, and the short of the story is it really changed her. The adoption process was ugly and long and corrupt in some ways, but it ended with a wonderful story, and she got her son, my nephew. When she brought him home, though, she had a bunch of rules. We weren't allowed to see him. We weren't allowed to engage with him. We weren't allowed to be in the same room as him, any of that. And it was strange for us because, again, we were really, really close, and the rules kind of came out of nowhere, and we wanted to celebrate this and be really part of his life. And right away, it was very clear that there was some very firm boundaries on her part. And the reason that she would give is it's the research. That was kind of her only answer. Fast forward, you know, 2 years, he grew over time. We were able to start being introduced to his life. And then by the time that he was, you know, 4 years old or so.
0: You were allowed to talk to him.
1: Yeah.
0: You were allowed to breathe the same air.
1: That was it. And it was strange, but it was one of those things where we just learned, well, don't question her parenting. Don't question her decisions and just go with it.
0: Her husband, so, too? You know, her husband, too?
1: Her husband was on board with her. On the side, he would say, I don't quite get it, but you know, she says it's what the research says, and that's her thing.
0: Uh-huh. Well, I'm not sure it's what the research says. I think it's what expert opinions say, but that aside, go ahead.
1: It got repaired, and we had a great, you know, have a great relationship. The nephew is fantastic. Awesome. Until, I guess maybe an important side note is during this time, his whole life, she and her husband, they go on one date a year, and that's to some work party that he goes to. And there's one person in the world that's allowed to watch the child, and that's my mother, you know, our mother, grandma. Whatever reason, whatever, you know, this Christmas party this year, this December, my mom couldn't make the trip. She had
0: so you were plan B, and apparently you did something.
1: Well, and so I said, well, we can watch him. And again, at this point, he's arguably old enough to watch himself, but
0: how old is he?
1: I digress.
0: How old?
1: He's 13 now.
0: Oh, okay. Yeah. I got you.
1: Yeah, and so anyway, I said,
0: you probably can't do a whole lot of psychological damage watching a 13-year-old for 3 hours, but go ahead.
1: You know, exactly. So I talked to her husband, and I said, well, you know, because she was going to cancel the trip and say, or cancel the party, and we're not going to go. And so I was meddling a little bit, and I said, there's no need that this comes between you. My mom is out of town, and she doesn't need, you know, she can't make it, but we can. Drop him off at our house. We'll be happy to watch him. My sister caught wind of this. She didn't like it. Long story short, I was back and forth with her husband, just trying to support him and trying to say, this is ridiculous. I don't get it. And she overheard us talking about her. She took great offense, and she kind of put us back into, you know, 10 years ago, 11 years ago, limbo land.
0: Okay. So that brings us up to date.
1: Yep. So here we are. Thanks for that backstory. That for listening. So where we are now is I reached out to her in January and said, hey, I'm really confused. I don't understand, you know, why this is such an offense to you. I said, you know, how much
0: you question her, Michael?
1: I questioned her, and she
0: dare you question her.
1: So she says, no comment. I don't know what I want with us, our relationship, and that's where we are. So now it's 3-4 months later. I love the nephew. I really want to be part of his life. it's weird because I don't think he knows any of this, but they don't play with our kids. You know, he doesn't play with our kids now.
0: Well, he may not know any of this, but he's aware that all of a sudden his uncle disappeared from his life.
1: He has to be. Yes. Yes.
0: All right.
1: So I'm wondering, like, do I reach out again? Do I wait for her to come back?
0: Couple of points. One, whenever somebody says to me, we were so close, and then they won't talk to me anymore, there's a part of me that says, you weren't as close as you thought. Okay, this person was carrying grudges or ill will or something, resentments or something. Maybe they were emotionally kind of fragile in the way they interpreted what you did, but something did this.
1: Yeah.
0: And it's really unusual for people to be so close and then have one event make it so that, well, we haven't talked to each other for 10 years. That just doesn't jive. So that's one.
1: Mm-hmm.
0: Two, apparently she saw this as her one chance at parenthood, and she was not going to blow it. And she couldn't take the chance that she was just going to do this herself. She had to look and see what the experts said. So she looked at all these experts and probably had her head spinning all over the place because the experts don't agree.
1: Mm-hmm.
0: And she realized, I've got to make this work. I've got one chance. I've got to make this work. And then you committed the unforgivable sin. Not only did you question her, but you, I don't want to say put her down, but you critiqued her.
1: Mm-hmm.
0: Now, you stepped on the most sensitive nerve she has. That said, here's where you're at. You go to her and you say, I'm so sorry. I spoke out of turn. I gave my opinion where it wasn't asked for. I was wrong, and I'm sorry. And I hope you'll forgive me and we can have our relationship again. That's it. Four or five sentences. Don't sit there and belabor it. Don't say, well, I didn't realize it. No excuses, nothing. Just flat out. Put it right back in her lap. And then if she says in so many words, thank you, Michael. Well, I'll think about it. And then you don't hear from her again for another 9 months. She's telling you she's not going to forgive you for whatever the reason. And that's sad. That's quite, quite sad because you didn't do anything that horrible, at least from what you're describing. Now, I just got one other question. This is going to really bug me if it's true. Does your sister proclaim to be a Christian?
1: She was, and there was kind of a trauma adoption story, and she became very angry.
0: God didn't help her out when she wanted to become a mother so desperately. Yeah. Okay.
1: Yeah. Exactly.
0: I got that. Yeah. So that's telling you something, too. I mean, I don't know your sister. I'm not making any speculations. But if she's turning her back on God because this adoption situation kind of went kind of sidetracked, which they can do, real easy they can do.
1: Yeah.
0: And her view was, I so desperately wanted to adopt, and this is what God did to me? I don't want a God like that. Now, if that's her thinking, if she can turn on God, my friend, she can turn on you. So I would just simply apologize as best you can, simple, short, sweet, and say, I will wait for you to decide if you want to renew our relationship. Many years ago, my very first book was called You're a Better Parent Than You Think. I was in my 20s. I was at a mental health center. And I saw parents like this. I saw parents overthinking, overanalyzing, heavy reliance on all the experts and their theories. And their heads were spinning. And they were approaching parenting nervously. And I would almost go so far as to say neurotically. And they were worried deeply about causing psychological damage, not doing the psychologically enlightened thing and raising their child. And for many of them, they pulled other people into this. Their mother was a throwback to old-fashioned parenting, and so they had to be careful about the mother, or in this case, the brother, because she was heavily overreading. I got a book going to be re-released sometime down the road called Advice Worth Ignoring. We're going to change the title, but basically it is 50 notions that the experts have pushed upon parents that can be very confusing and at the very worst undercutting. All that said, it sounds like she really extremely got into, I'm going to make this a psychological process, that it's going to be perfect. And her identity, her heavy identity, was wrapped up in raising this kid. Now, it's interesting. Michael didn't say this. I would have expected it. I didn't hear it. It sounds like the kid's doing okay. More often than not, in cases like this, the kid is a brat, or he's confused and a mess, or he's self-absorbed. He's not exactly a pleasant person growing up. But from what Michael was saying, well, it sounds like he's doing okay. All right, great. Maybe the kid's got a nice temperament about him. I have seen this kind of heavy reliance on psychological correctness ruin more kids. Ruin more kids. By the way, what was the title of my book when I first wrote it? You're a Better Parent Than You Think. It was picked up by a big New York publisher, too, because I was a publishing nobody. I hadn't even written so much as an article. And it must have touched a chord in these professional New York people about this, because they accepted my query letter, because I said you can get caught up in this psychological correctness and it can ruin relationships, because the other people are not doing it differently, they're doing it wrongly. Now, what happened was, my guess is, what I heard was that when he was talking to her husband and second-guessing her, however gently, not only was she feeling attacked as a mother, but she was saying, you're undercutting me with my husband who is on my side. That's why the apology may not work. And we're going to find out in the next call following this up. Why?
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4: This is Franciscan Media's Saint of the Day for September 18th. Today we celebrate Saint Joseph of Cupertino. He has been called the Flying Friar, but the fact that Joseph of Cupertino could levitate or float in the air during prayer wasn't the most remarkable thing about him. The depth of his holiness was. He entered the conventual Franciscans, and though challenged by his studies, he persisted and was ordained in 1628. Joseph's tendencies to levitate during prayer became something of a cross. Some people came to observe him much as they might go to a circus sideshow, but Joseph's unusual gift led him to be humble, patient, and obedient, though at times he was greatly tempted and felt forsaken by God. His fellow Franciscans transferred Joseph several times for his own good and for the good of the rest of the community. He spent some years in out-of-the-way friaries. Reported to and investigated by the Inquisition, eventually he was exonerated. Immediately after his death in 1663, miracles were reported at his tomb. Joseph of Cupertino was canonized 100 years later. There's more about the saints along with inspiration and Catholic resources at our website, saintoftheday.org. From Franciscan Media, this has been Saint of the Day.
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0: Okay, as happens when I give a thought, we get a call where somebody says, I don't agree. And typically my rule is, if you disagree, you're put straight to the front of the line. With Stephen, I said, apologize. Even though you don't think you did anything wrong, apologize. Because she sees you as having done something wrong, and you're making a balance. And the balance is, I'm going to try to reconcile my relationship with my sister, who I very much value in my life, and her nephew, and her son, my nephew, with the idea that I will admit wrong, or I will apologize for wrong, even though I don't think I was. Stephen followed up that call, and he disagreed.
6: You just told a gentleman, and his sister has legitimate issues, but you asked him to apologize to her.
0: Yep.
6: But he has nothing for which to apologize.
0: Wait a minute, Stephen. Did you listen? Stephen, did you listen? He said,
6: I
0: put her down. He said that. He said, I criticized her. And she heard him.
6: I missed that. Well, yeah, he did that, but he was not actually putting her down. He had a conversation with her brother.
0: And they were saying she was basically kind of being goofy about this. That's what they were saying.
6: Yeah. Here's my point. I apologize for nothing. I am either giving you an apology you don't deserve, or I'm validating your delusional thinking.
0: All right. Fair enough. Let me answer that.
6: Okay.
0: First of all. Okay, you call it delusional thinking. That's a pretty strong word. Let's call it perception. Now, apparently, okay. let's use Michael's example. The sister felt that he dissed her. Now, you could say, yeah, she overreacted, for heaven's sakes. Come on. Now, that may be. You ask 100 people, 82 of them may say, yeah, she overreacted. However, in her mind, he was disrespectful. Okay. That said, so what he was apologizing for was the fact that he acknowledged that she took offense. And he said, I'm sorry for what I did that you took offense by. That's what he's saying. But let's take it a step further. Let's say, in fact, he didn't do anything wrong at all. Nothing. There was no wait, no conversation, zippo. Now, if he says to me, I want to have a relationship with my sister, that's the most important thing. I say, well, then you're going to have to apologize even though you don't know what to apologize for. Let me give you an example. Sometimes parents will say, my adult child has written me off. I have no idea why. And I'll advise them. I'll say, well, how important is that relation? Oh, it's very important. I said, okay. Then you got to do damage control. You go back and you say, I am so sorry if in any way I stepped on your toes or was critical or in any way hurt you feelings, I'm sorry. Now, you're not naming any specifics. You're just simply saying, I want this relationship, and therefore I'm going to apologize for whatever it is that you think I did. And you can know full well, you figure in your mind you didn't do anything wrong. I understand that. But what you're doing is that your main motive is to say, I just want to get the relationship back on track. Now, does that offer a reason to do that?
6: No, it sounds to me like you're asking somebody to go into a toxic relationship.
0: Well, it depends on how long this has been a habit. If it's
6: right.
0: if it's something
6: we've
0: where you say...
6: We've got a woman here who has a 13-year-old son being babysat. There is a cosmic disconnect, right? So we've got bad behavior acknowledged by the husband, acknowledged by the brother, and evinced by the fact she's got a 13-year-old being babysat. I don't want to encourage that behavior. And if I have to apologize to remain in that toxic relationship.
0: Now, be careful now. Hey, come on, Stephen. You don't know it's toxic. That's a strong word.
6: Okay.
0: But let me address your 13-year-old kid still needing somebody to watch him. If she says, as mother, I want somebody to watch him. And you and I and 57 out of 60 people say, wow, kid should be able to watch himself, you know? That's kind of irrelevant because it's her kid. She can make that decision. And the other thing is this. She may say, in her mind, I don't trust him. I leave him home alone. I don't. He's going to get on the computer. He knows how to get past the password. I don't trust him.
1: Mm.
0: That could be a factor. See, all these things could be factors. So for me just to look at this and carte blanche say, hey, wait a minute, lady. Come on. Why in the heck does a 13-year-old need a babysitter? What's wrong with you as a mother? That's really stretching my judgment because I don't know.
6: You know, I could be making assumptions. I don't know. I'm simply never going to apologize when I have no reason to.
0: I understand that, and that makes sense, except if there is a further motive, and the motive is to repair a relationship that the other person thinks you do have a reason to apologize for. That's the difference. I've seen a lot of relationships fracture because somebody says, I didn't do anything wrong. The other person says, are you kidding me? What you did was so wrong, and they're worlds apart. As a result, both dig their heels in. See, I'm not apologizing because I didn't do anything wrong. And the other one says, well, until you apologize, we have no relationship. Now, I think what Stephen is saying is he assumed that this woman had other personal issues. Excuse my psychobabble. That led her to parent the way she did or led her to react the way she did. So therefore, the relationship between her and her brother or maybe between her and other people was fragile to begin with. That could be. That could very well be. But I was taking what Mike said, the previous caller, said, I want to have some kind of contact with my sister and my nephew. I do. Okay. Then she thinks you were wrong. You don't think you were. Or you were slightly wrong. You don't think you were as wrong as she thinks you were. Now, I want to address something on the other side of this break that I call personal apology percentage. Now, in this case, our follow-up caller, Stephen, is saying, well, if I have a zero personal apology percentage, I'm not apologizing. What about 2%? What about 5%? How about 15%? What if the other person thinks that your personal apology percentage is 96? You think it's 12? In the words of Desi Arnaz, explain.
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9: Amen. My name is Jeff Baird, Holy Rosary in Edmonds, and I listen to Dr. Tom Kearns in the morning. And when I'm finished listening to him, I'm almost at my swim, where I go swimming, but I wait to the mass, and then I do my contrition every time in the swimming parking lot, and then I go swimming. 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
10: Wow, that's a great question, Gina. Bringing people on a deeper journey with Christ has always been the center. Now, we're focused on being a local hub for all things Catholic and continue to be a strong, faithful Catholic voice in a noisy and confused world. The biggest jaw-dropping moment came about 20 years ago when someone said to me, when you get involved in Catholic radio, you can determine the size of heaven. Well, after 25 years, I get that now. After seeing so many conversions, spiritual awakenings, and vocation stories that have taken place over these past 25 years. Technology has changed, that's for sure, such as the app, for example, but the mission of sharing His good news remains the same. From our tower to your ears, thank you for these past 25 years. God bless you.
0: Okay, following up on two calls here on this Look Back Friday, Mike called in. His sister adopted a child. It was kind of a rough adoption, but it finally happened, and she got very angry at God, probably based in the fact that she couldn't conceive. And I know I've talked to a lot of mothers who yes, they struggle with the issue of resentment because I so much want to have a child, children, be a mother, and I'm not able to through this marriage. When I look around me and I see those who are irresponsible, immoral, neglectful, etc., being so easily able to birth children. So I would wonder if that was at the basis too. But when the adoption turned out to be turbulent and she finally was able to adopt, she was determined this was going to be the most perfect child-rearing experience ever. She wrapped her whole identity around this as she, quote-unquote, followed the research. And again, so much of that is not research. It's expert opinion. Okay. Mike said he got in trouble with her. He got in trouble with her because he was talking to her husband, who didn't quite understand her extremes, but he went along with it. And Mike and husband were talking about it, and she got wind that they were talking about her approach to parenting, and she got really upset, really upset. And I advised to Mike, how important is that relationship with you, with your sisters? Oh, very, very, very. Okay, then you go to her and you apologize. Simply apologize. Even if you don't think you did anything wrong, you apologize. Now, Stephen called and said, absolutely not. I don't agree with that advice. He didn't do anything wrong. Well, that's not exactly true because he did say, I kind of questioned her parenting to her husband. And Mike said, Stephen said, I didn't hear that part. All right. But I think he did. I think he was just so caught up in the point that he wanted to make, which is you do not apologize when you're not wrong, because if you do that, you just enable people to continue in their wrong thinking. That could be, but at the same time, you decide, what's this relationship worth? Now, I know there are people listening to me right now that are in marriages where they say, I'm always apologizing, and I do it to keep the peace. I really don't think I'm wrong most of the time, or I'm nowhere near as wrong as my spouse is. Nevertheless, I apologize for my part, which brings me to something I've talked about not only in my marriage books, but also in Thinking Like Jesus, which is, what is your personal apology percentage? How wrong do you have to be? In your mind now, keep in mind, this is a subjective judgment. How wrong do you have to be before you apologize? Now, most people, it's 50%. I got to feel like I'm equally wrong as the other person in this friction or this conflict in the relationship or this misunderstanding, whatever it is, before I apologize. I think it's healthy to relationships, overall healthy, and definitely it's a Christian approach if you say, I will apologize for whatever percentage I was wrong. Say you're in an argument with your spouse. And your spouse is really getting nasty, nagging, carrying on. You're not responding. You're keeping your mouth shut. You're not saying a word. Finally, you erupt. You erupt with a curse word and an insult. That exchange went on for 12 minutes. You did not say anything the first 11 minutes and 47 seconds. The last 13 seconds, you exploded. Now, by time measurement, you were a small percentage wrong. You're under 5%. By intensity, maybe you were more wrong. Nevertheless, you could make a case that you were only a small part wrong compared to what your spouse was. Are you going to apologize for your small part? I'm sorry. I shouldn't have said that. I shouldn't have cursed. I shouldn't have fired that insult off. Now, does that make the other person think, well, I'm glad you realize how wrong you were and that I'm not wrong at all? If they do think that, you can't do anything about it because your goal is to apologize for your part. Now, I will say this. Many people, when you apologize for your small part, will be moved to apologize for their part, even though they think it's a lot smaller a part than you think it is. In this case, Mike was apologizing to his sister for his part. Where Stephen was having trouble was his sister sounds like she's a real neurotic person. She's got her issues. Now, I can't argue that because I don't know his sister, but from what he said, it sounds like she was heavily overthinking her parenting, and that spilled into having all kinds of rules for other people in being around her child. For whatever the reason, her husband didn't say, hey, we can't do this to other people. And then she keeps citing, the research says. All right, we've become a heavily over-psychologized society. And this is coming from a psychologist. So that said, would Stephen have trouble apologizing for a small percentage? If I assess myself as 12% wrong in an interchange with you, do I apologize for my 12%? Independent of whether you apologize for your 88, I can't look at your percentage and say, well, when you acknowledge or admit your blame, I'll acknowledge or admit my blame, which is a lot less than yours, in my opinion. Because that kind of thinking leads people to not talk to each other for 4 years. In this case, if Mike goes to his sister and he apologizes, even though he thinks he wasn't that wrong, but let's say 8%, 12%, he thinks the other 90-plus percent was her overreacting, her neurotic attitude toward raising a kid, her rules that are shutting out people all over the place. He could look at all that and say, man, she is so wrong. But yet she's turning on me because I gave my opinion when, yeah, okay, I'll admit maybe I shouldn't have, but geez, I didn't call her names. I didn't do anything. I just disagreed with her. At most, I'm 11% wrong. So he apologized for his 11%. Now, you see, when Stephen said he shouldn't have, he shouldn't have apologized if he wasn't wrong. What I think Stephen was saying was he shouldn't have apologized given that he wasn't that wrong compared to her. She obviously, now this is Stephen's perception, has personality problems. Therefore, this relationship isn't the greatest relationship anyway. So why are you going to turn around and feed into her narrow-mindedness, her insecurity, whatever it is that is making her difficult to relate to regarding this 13-year-old boy? Personal apology percentage. How wrong do you have to be before you say, I'm sorry? For the Christian, it really should be any part of being wrong. For someone who doesn't follow the principles laid down by Jesus, kind of sets their own principles, well, they can set their own level of personal apology percentage before they apologize. But for the Christian, we really are obligated to say, I'm sorry for my part in this. And that is not contingent upon the other person admitting their part. I'm sorry if I went over the break.
7: 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I mean, is he a psychologist or a comedian?
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0: How are you, Timothy?
19: I'm just fine, Doctor.
0: No time to take on another look back question. I'm going to look back on my look back. Probably the biggest obstacle for someone admitting their small part in friction or a disagreement or an event that threatens to break a relationship is the other person's attitude or reception towards the apology. If I apologize for my self-assessed, that's a big word, self-assessed measure of fault, even though I think it's a much smaller percentage than yours, will the other person take that as an admission that I was completely wrong and that they had no responsibility in this whole disagreement? That can't happen. It can. So I guess it would be safe to say that it is pride that keeps us from apologizing for our part in disagreements or our part in estrangement or our part in friction, our part in hostilities, because I don't want the other person to have the satisfaction of thinking that I'm admitting exactly what they've been accusing me of. I'm not. If I'm clear about what I did and I say it, and they hear that to say, therefore you're right and I'm wrong. Like the Monkey song. You're a little bit right and I'm a little bit wrong. That was nice of the Monkees to acknowledge that, right? Now, many of you are thinking, who? My grandmother told me about the Monkees. Easy. I'm a little bit wrong and you're a little bit right. Girl, I don't want to fight. It's a little bit true. So that said, takes a lot of guts. That really does take a lot of guts to apologize when you are waiting for the other person to apologize to. Now, that said, here's the hopefulness in this. My experience over the years has been that that's probably the best way to soften somebody. You apologize first. I'm always apologizing. I'm always the one to apologize. I apologize, but they don't apologize. All they do is just think, yeah, proof that you're wrong and I'm right. Yes, that is the risk. That is the risk. But you are attempting to soften them. And if, in fact, you're always the one to apologize, what do you have to lose? You're always apologizing anyway. All you're really doing is you are lowering the threshold for you to apologize. Because when somebody says to me, I'm always the one who apologizes, maybe what they're really saying is, well, when it gets to a point in the disagreement or in the clash or in the friction or in the argument that I too believe I have a role, a significant role in all this, I'll apologize. But what would happen if you apologized when you thought you didn't have a significant role? When you had a part role, a minor part role. Are you saying that the other person would just look at this like, yeah, by time you see yourself as you are, like I've been telling you you are? Now, if you have somebody that reacts that way all the time, yeah, you got some major friction problems. But here and there, if you want an apology and you think you're the only one who apologizes, that's probably the better way to get one. You're not going to force one. Again, you have to have the humility to do it. You can't put your self-image on the line, because if you do that, you're not going to apologize, because I don't want them to think they're right and I'm wrong, because I'm not. You get caught up in that, and it's just really tough to say I'm sorry. So I'd like to apologize for only getting to 2 look-back calls today. That's my fault. It's not Andrew Krucek's fault. It's my fault. He edited the calls, and I'm willing to admit my 0.0005% being wrong. Walk with God. And remember this, He's never wrong. So if you're wrong, you better apologize.
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23: 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And I listen to Called to Communion on a regular basis, at least as often as I can. Whenever I'm in my truck driving from job to job, I'm in construction, And I've shared this program with a number of friends. 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And called to communion has been just a real blessing to really come to learn my faith. It's deepened my knowledge of what it is that the church teaches. And this has been one of my, I think, one of the biggest blessings of Sacred Heart Radio, at least in my personal life. 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
4: Connection. A panel of human rights experts commissioned by the UN says they have what they call responsible grounds to believe the U.S. committed war crimes in Iran. The panel submitting its report yesterday saying two airstrikes in late February killed at least 178 civilians. This coming as President Trump prepares for a meeting next week with allies in the region. And nearly 600,000 people registered for the Pope's outdoor mass in Paris. The demand forced organizers to expand the security perimeter and add an overflow of area for the September 26th mass.

0: Union here on EWTN. Delighted to have you along. This is the program for our non-Catholic brothers and sisters. Those of you who have questions about the faith, maybe you'd like to know, why does the Catholic faith teach this, but they do not teach this over here? Well, we can answer questions like that. We're not going to be taking your phone calls today because we're doing a special mailbag program. Regular listeners of our program know that about once a month or so, we'll grab the mailbag, shake it, and make sure we get all the emails that we can answered in 1 hour. So that's what we're going to be doing today, answering some of these great questions that have come in over the past month or so. Pedro Quiles, our producer, Matt Kabinski, normally our phone screener, but we're not taking calls today. I'm Tom Price, along with Dr. David Anders.
1: Tom, how are you today?
0: Very good. That was muscle memory that brought up Matt Kabinski.
1: Oh, yeah.
0: He's not needed for today because we're doing the mailbag program. All right. So we're going to lead off with this one from Michelle, who says, "Dear Dr. Anders, one of my Protestant acquaintances tries very hard to convince me that our Blessed Mother is not the Mother of the Church, and even though she is the Mother of Jesus, this is only a biological motherhood and does not make her our spiritual mother. She, my Protestant acquaintance, tries to insist that the Book of Revelation speaks only of the Church as our spiritual mother, even though it clearly points to Mary. I'd sure appreciate your help in how to articulate the Catholic teaching about the role of Mary as our mother and the Church as our mother. Thanks as always, Michelle."
1: Okay, thanks. I appreciate it. So, of course, when we talk about Mary as our mother, we're using the term in an analogous sense.
0: Yeah.
1: And you qualified when you said spiritual mother.
0: Sure.
1: Right? I mean, we're not claiming that Mary we're the physical descendants of Mary. We're not claiming that. All right. So there's some way in which she stands in relationship to the Church that is analogous to that of a physical mother, but it's not the same thing, and it has more to do with our relationship to Christ in our interior life. So is there some way, and this is just a question, you think about this yourself, ask your Protestant friend, is there some way that Mary does something that sort of brings forth spiritual life in a way that's, you know, cooperative with God the Father? All right. Well, duh. Right.
0: I mean,
1: this is what the Annunciation is all about. Right.
0: Sure.
1: That Mary is going to give birth to the child who will reconcile mankind to God, and she gives her consent and says, "Be it done to me according to thy word," and the Holy Spirit overshadows her, and she herself prophesies, "All generations will call me blessed." Well, did they call her blessed because, like, she was really good at bingo?
0: No,
1: I mean, they call her blessed because of her cooperation with the plan of God that brings forth the child in whom we are reconciled to God. Right? Now, I didn't say she brought forth, you know, my natural biological ancestor.
0: Right.
1: But she brings forth the one in whom I am redeemed and reconciled to the Father, which one is said by Scripture to be the second Adam. All right?
0: Yep.
1: And so the parallelism to the first Adam and the first Eve is evident. And I mean, if that's not spiritual maternity, I don't know what is. What other metaphor would you use to describe that? I suppose you could spend analogies and metaphors all day long, but it seems like a perfectly apt one to me,
0: yeah,
1: right?
0: Yeah.
1: Now, as far as the exegesis of Revelation goes, look, Catholic exegetes acknowledge that the sacred writer in Revelation does seem to have the Church in mind. Catholics don't deny that.
0: Yeah, we think
1: the Church is our mother. But the interesting thing about biblical typology is that when there's a collective that's indicated in some biblical image or figure, it's usually in the person of a particular, like the particular stands for the collective.
0: Uh-huh.
1: And there's almost always an historical particular that's associated with the spiritual collective. Well, I wonder, what historical particular person could possibly answer to the description of woman who gives forth child that will rule the nations with a rod of iron, which, of course, is a messianic title. I'm wondering, that would be... Was that like Laverne from Laverne and Shirley? No, I mean, there's only one candidate for that position.
0: Of course.
1: Right? It's not an either-or thing. It's not either it's the Church or it's Mary. It's always been both and.
0: Sure. Yeah, I remember

0: John Martinoni once said, it ain't the cleaning lady.
1: It ain't the cleaning lady.
0: Always love
1: exactly.
0: that. All right, Michelle, thanks so much for your email. Here's one now from Tyler. St. Augustine seems to contradict the vision at Fatima. Who's correct?
1: Oh, well, look, not having any idea of what you're talking about, if you have to ask me, like, spur of the moment, am I going to go with Augustine or Fatima? I'm going with Augustine hands down all day long and twice on Sundays, right? I mean, undoubtedly, I'm going with Augustine. The Fatima visionaries are not doctors of the church at all, right? And the way you interpret any purported private revelation is, first of all, you don't have to presume its veracity, right? The church does not insist that we believe that such things actually were veridical, right? Secondly, all private revelations are given in highly particular circumstances. They're aimed at a specific audience, right? And they're framed and they're worded for that specific audience. Not so doctors of the church. I mean, doctors of the church are named doctors of the church because their teachings are by definition perennial.
2: Yes.
1: Right? I mean, they're a constant resource with which we can enrich ourselves, and the worldwide church is advised to advert to their teaching as a sure norm for Catholic faith. That kind of language is never used with respect to private revelations. I don't care how popular they are. I don't care how venerated they are. The weight of the fathers vastly outweighs the weight of any purported private revelation. So if I have to put the two in conflict, I'm gonna read the private revelation through the patrimony of the fathers, not the other way around.
0: Tyler, thank you so much for your email. 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And normally we do, like, you know, two or three emails on each of our live shows, and then once a month we'll jump out, you know, fill up that mailbag, or actually empty out that mailbag, try to answer as many questions as we can in the program. Coming up, emails from Diane, Joyce, Peter, Henry, Nathan, and lots more here on this edition of Call to Communion on EWTN.
3: There's a way of life where we learn that in giving, we receive. It's our refuge from chaos and light to guide us through darkness. It's a place where the broken receive healing and repentant hearts find mercy. So where is this hope and who knows the way? Our hope rests in Jesus, and His church leads the way. So if you're longing to fill an emptiness, we invite you to experience the peace that only comes from God. We are Catholic. Welcome home.
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0: 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I think it's fantastic. Here's an email now, David, from Diane, who says, is it possible to sin without having any culpability.
1: Okay, let me back up here.
0: Yeah.
1: It is possible to perform an objectively wrong act and not be morally responsible for it.
0: Okay.
1: But we wouldn't call that a sin. I mean,
0: a sin is
1: when you perform an objectively bad act and you're responsible for what you do, right?
0: Sure.
1: Let's take a classic example here. Let's say you completely lose your reason and you have some psychotic condition and you become sincerely convinced that a member of your family is actually an imposter who has invaded your home in an effort to murder you all. And what you take to be an act of self-defense, when you perform some violence against a family member. Well, I mean, your intent was completely positive, but you were grossly misinformed by the experience of psychosis, right? The loss of reason completely absolves you of moral responsibility, even though you have done an objectively horrible thing.
0: And there it is. Diane, thanks so much for your email. We have a little inside baseball question here for you, David. This is from Vicky. She's talking about the Mass here. Before the consecration, the ciborium of hosts was put on the altar. All of them became consecrated, even though the priest only raises one host during the consecration. How about those hosts that are left inside the tabernacle?
1: The ones that are in the tabernacle have already been consecrated.
0: Okay.
1: Right. That's what we use tabernacles for. We place consecrated hosts there. And so when there are hosts that have been consecrated and are not consumed, we place those in the tabernacle to be adored and then also to be distributed in subsequent communion rites.
0: Vicky, thanks so much for your email. Joyce wants to know, does the church still encourage full immersion baptism?
1: No. It does not encourage full immersion baptism. It accepts it, but it does not encourage it.
0: Okay. Peter wants to know, what is pillar sitting? When did this happen, and why isn't it a practice in the church anymore?
1: So in 4th century Syria, there were ascetics, you know, people that practice ascetic exercises, self-denial, that started climbing up on top of pillars. And sitting there, and sometimes it was literally an attempt to get away from the crowds, because hermits developed a reputation for sanctity, and they could be sought out for advice and counsel and so forth, and they were themselves trying to retire from the world, and sometimes they literally just built towers that they could climb up on top of so people wouldn't get at them. And interestingly, that had an unanticipated effect, that it literally lifted them above the fray, as it were. And so there have been some interesting social historians that have looked at the phenomenon of the stylite. That's the technical term for somebody who sits on top of a pillar.
0: Uh-huh.
1: In their altitude, quite literally, as a way of getting above the fray and adjudicating conflicts, you know, from a seeming position of neutrality. Right. And that may be one of the reasons that for this, you know, odd period in human history, this actually was a thing. This was a social role that folks could play. And it had a positive social function, not, you know, beyond the sanctity of the individual stylite. It actually had a function for civil society. People would bring their conflicts, you know, to the base of the pillar. And this guy who's literally above the fray would render a verdict and help adjudicate and arbitrate differences and things like that. The most famous stylite in history was Saint Simeon the Stylite.
0: Yes.
1: And he was up there for quite a long time. And I'll tell you a funny story. And I hope the fellow who's referenced is listening to this podcast. So quite a number of years ago, my wife and I recorded a radio show with Barbara McWiggin, The Good Fight, on Saturday morning. And it's the only time my wife has ever been on the radio with me. And when we got done, she wasn't real happy with her performance. She didn't like it. She said, you know, radio's your thing, not my thing. I don't think I want to do that again. I said, that's fine, whatever, but thanks for doing it. And, I don't know, 6 months went by, and then I got an email from a fellow. And he said, Dr. Anders, my name is Brother So-and-so, and I am a Melkite monk. And I live on a tower outside of Damascus in Syria. And I listen to EWTN podcasts. And I caught the show that you and your wife did with Barbara McQuiggan. And I'm here to tell you, Dr. Andrews, that I think you're okay, but your wife is fantastic.
0: Wow.
1: And I went running downstairs, and I said, Jill, St. Simeon the Stylite is alive and well. And he listens to EWTN, and he thinks you're the bomb. And I started up a correspondence with this
0: guy
1: for a little
0: cool?
1: while. You know?
0: A latter-day Stylite.
1: Well, you know, I don't think he was up there alone. I mean, I think he was part of a monastery,
0: oh, okay.
1: you know, in the
0: right.
1: tower. So, but the connection was just too apt not to make that, you know. And it was so I can boast that there's a real live Syrian Stylite that listens
0: wow.
1: to EWTN.
0: That is so cool,
1: yeah.
0: Peter. Thanks so much for your email. Let's not confuse Stylites with Stylistics, which was the great vocal group in the 70s. You remember the Stylistics?
1: You know, I don't know that I do. You'd have to name a song.
0: Bet You By Golly Wow was one of their big hits.
1: Okay.
0: I'll send you an email or something. All right. Peter, thanks so much for your email. Here's one now from Henry. My wife believes that Dante's Divine Comedy is heretical, but I'm not sure if it is. Is this book okay to read?
1: It's very okay to read.
0: Okay.
1: It's extremely okay to read. Now, let me say a word about books being heretical or not. First of all, heresy is the obstinate denial of a dogma of the faith. Okay?
0: Okay.
1: So, you know, technically, a book can't be a heretic. An author can be a heretic. A book yeah. can't be a heretic. A book can be wrong. A book can be erroneous. A book might teach heretical doctrines, meaning a doctrine that the church has condemned,
0: mm-hmm.
1: right? Is that a reason not to read a book? If a book is wrong, if a book teaches something that is untrue, is that a reason not to read it?
0: I would think not.
1: I mean, absolutely not. In my judgment, absolutely not. You know, I mean, one of the reasons that I became a Catholic is that I read widely across world literature and religious literature.
0: Mm-hmm.
1: And I have been able over the course of my life to assess and compare.
0: Uh-huh.
1: And so I don't consider Catholicism in the abstract. I consider Catholicism as it is situated in conversation with the world religions. And that includes religions that I think are erroneous. And I say, well, you know, by way of comparison to this, Catholicism's looking pretty good. You know what I'm saying?
0: Yes, right? Yes.
1: And furthermore, it's entirely possible for a person to be fundamentally wrong on some key idea and yet still have valuable insights into the human condition or you know, through their work to come to a greater appreciation of the way other people live and their historical you know, centeredness and so forth.
0: Mm-hmm.
1: And, you know, I mean, to take a very contemporary example, I have absolutely zero interest personally from a religious point of view in Shia Islam. Like, absolutely none. I mean, like, the odds that I would ever become a Shia Muslim are, like, zero, right?
0: Yeah.
1: Like, less than zero. But I have read in Shia Islam and would like to read a great more. And I think that it's of tremendous value that I do so because, I mean, this is a very live issue in the world today.
0: It's the world we live in.
1: You know,
0: in.
1: I mean, as we're recording this show, you know, right now there's a war in the Middle East between Israel and Iran, and there's a particular vision of Shia Islam that is highly implicated in that conflict, right? And I, to inform myself about that, I think, is an incredibly important thing to do. So just because something teaches an idea that I find objectively false, I don't think is any reason not to read it, right? Now, it's a little bit different if you're tremendously weak in your faith.
0: Yes.
1: And maybe very new in your faith and highly impressionable and you lack critical faculties. You're not a good critical reasoner. You know, and most of us who aren't good critical reasoners are not sufficiently self-aware to go, you know, I'm a terrible critical reasoner. You know, but maybe you can have that much self-awareness. And then maybe you want to be cautious and get a good foundation in your own religious faith before you go, you know, diving into another one.
0: Sure.
1: I used to know a Jewish rabbi who taught a course at a public university, and every year he would teach the class. He would have some Christian kids come up and say, you know, I think I want to convert to Judaism. And he would always say, like, you're 18, you don't know anything. Go back and learn your own tradition first, right? Then come back and talk to me, you know? And because it's not hard to sway an 18-year-old. You know, you present something that's kind of beautiful and erudite, and they're eating out of your hand, you know.
0: Do you remember the term that Rush Limbaugh had for that? Young minds full of mush.
1: Young minds full of mush.
0: Love
1: exactly.
0: That.
1: I had this experience when I used to teach 7th grade Latin. And I really enjoyed teaching seventh graders. I had a blast teaching seventh graders. But one of the reasons I liked it was that they were old enough that you could share abstract and big ideas with them, but they were young enough that they'd never heard any of them before.
0: You know?
1: And so you just had the meeting out of your hand.
0: Sure.
1: You know? And I've sort of impressed on me how easy it would be to manipulate somebody like that, you know, and how easily manipulated I was, you know, when I was younger.
0: Sure, sure.
1: With that caveat, yeah, go read widely. Learn the world. It's the world God made.
0: Absolutely.
1: You know? And you don't have to avoid something just because you think it may contain falsehood.
0: If you're just joining us, we're doing a special mailbag edition of Call to Communion here on this Thursday afternoon on EWTN Radio. Nathan sent us this question. What guidance does the church offer regarding the Freemasons?
1: Oh, yeah. Don't be a Freemason.
0: Don't do it.
1: That's the guidance, right? Yeah. That's the guidance. In fact, if you're Catholic, it's against canon law to be a Freemason.
0: Don't do it.
1: Yeah, don't do it.
0: Why?
1: Well, because a couple of reasons. One, the Freemasonry historically has situated itself pretty overtly in opposition to the Catholic Church and Catholic influence in civil society, right? And most of these sort of anti-clerical revolutionary movements of the 18th and 19th century had explicit Freemason connections.
0: Uh-huh.
1: And you can even see this sort of remnants of this reflected even in America today when you look at the placement of historic Freemason buildings. They're often directly and deliberately placed in proximity to Catholic institutions like Catholic cathedrals or Catholic universities,
0: mm-hmm.
1: because that was their intent, was to undermine Catholic influence in the world.
0: Wow.
1: Doctrinally, Freemasonry embraces the doctrine of indifferentism, which is a position that the Catholic Church explicitly repudiates. And so, you know, opposition to the church combined with false doctrine, the church says Catholics ought not to be allied with that. Now, that doesn't mean that individual Masons are all signing on to all of those things, or that they're bad people or something. We're not saying that. But it's just not a good thing for Catholics to join.
0: Okay. Hey, Nathan, thanks so much for your email. Here's one now from Amelia. If God is perfect, how could he regret creating humanity?
1: Oh, he didn't regret creating humanity. And so the text that says God regretted creating humanity, which I do realize that's in Genesis chapter 6, we take that as an accommodation to human sort of linguistic forms and a figure, and not a literal predication of God in God's internal economy.
0: Okay. Amelia, thanks for your question. We'll take this one to break. This is from Noah. My wife has expressed a desire to convert to Catholicism. We are Protestant. Now, by we, I'm not sure if he's talking about himself or his family, whatever. Is it possible for us to have a healthy and rich interfaith relationship?
1: Well, there are plenty of people who do, and there are plenty of people who fail at that.
0: Yeah.
1: Right? So it will require effort and intention on your part and a willingness to engage in that. So, you know, where it breaks down is when one spouse just says, I absolutely will not go there, period, end of paragraph, and I will not open up, and I will not tolerate, and I will not accept, and I will leave you if you do this. And if you have one partner that's completely intransigent like that,
0: yeah,
1: then it's not workable. Same thing could go for the convert. I mean, the Catholic. If the Catholic comes on and says, well, I'm going to convert, but you have to convert with me, and if you don't, I'm going to beat you over the head every day with the Catechism of the Catholic Church and be just tremendously in your face about it all the time, well, that also would be intolerable. So, but as long as you're willing to live peaceably together, yeah, there's no reason it can't work.
0: Very good. And we're going to have, I guess, just a little bit of time for one more questions here. This is Sandra. Is it okay for Catholics to attend and participate in a Messianic Jewish Passover?
1: Yeah, so the kind of depends on what you mean. So there is a movement called Messianic Judaism, and it's a misnomer.
0: Yeah,
1: it should be called Protestantism, right? Because the so-called Messianic Jewish movement is really just a species of Protestantism with a bit of Hebraophilia sort of sprinkled into it.
0: That, is this the Jews for Jesus?
1: Yeah. So okay. What they have churches that are kind of decked out to look like synagogues in their decor, and they'll use Hebraisms in their language and music, uh-huh. and so forth, and they'll remove, you know, some of the more sort of typical trappings of Christian iconography and so forth. But Jewish people don't recognize this as a species of Judaism, right? It's It is a species of Christianity and Protestant Christianity at that. Its theology is Protestant. It's not. It's neither Jewish nor Catholic.
0: Yeah.
1: So, you know, there's no prohibition on a Catholic attending a non-Catholic religious service, but you need to be cautious and critical about it.
0: Yeah.
1: Right. And don't fall into the trap of thinking that this is somehow analogous to what happened in the upper room on Holy Thursday.
0: Sure. The word participate makes me a little queasy there.
1: Exactly.
0: All right. And lots more coming up on this special mailbag edition of Call to Communion on EWTN.
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0: Hey, glad you're with us for this Thursday edition of EWTN's Call to Communion with Dr. David Anders. If you're just joining us, we're doing a special mailbag program, so no calls today. We'll get back to those live calls very, very soon. Meanwhile, here is an email from Emma. I am a non-Catholic. If my husband and I become Catholic, do we have to get remarried in the church? And then a totally different question, is an IUD permitted if a woman has bleeding issues?
1: Okay, thanks. I appreciate the question. So if neither one of you was ever Catholic, I'm assuming that you never were, right?
0: Yeah,
1: so
0: yeah.
1: One of you didn't leave the church and then is heading back to it. If you were, you know, baptized in the Protestant church, and married in the Protestant church, then the church regards your marriage as putatively valid, right? There's no prima facie reason to doubt the validity of your marriage, and therefore you are not required to, quote, be married again, end quote, okay? The only time that happens is if one member of the couple is a Catholic and married outside of the church. Well, the church says Catholics have to marry in the church, and so that's a problem, and then you'd have to go through the thing inside the church.
0: Sure.
1: But that's not the case with you, and the church recognizes the validity of Protestant marriages. Is it permissible to have an IUD to treat something other than, well, for purposes other than what people normally have them for, which is to prevent pregnancy?
0: Yeah.
1: Yeah, you can have a medical procedure to treat a genuine ailment. Mm-hmm. But you can't contracept. You cannot use an IUD in order to prevent pregnancy.
0: Yeah.
1: Right. But if there's, I mean, I don't know what all the off-label uses are for these things. But if there's some medically legitimate use for an IUD other than preventing pregnancy, it would be lawful to use it for that purpose, but not for the prevention of pregnancy.
0: Emma, thank you for both of your questions. Karen says, "What is a confirmed Episcopalian, and is it the same as being a confirmed Catholic?"
1: Right. Well, presumably, we're talking about an Episcopalian who has received their putative sacrament of confirmation. Is that the same as being confirmed in the Catholic Church? No. No, because according to the Catholic Church, the Episcopal Church does not possess valid priestly orders.
9: Yeah.
1: And so those sacraments that require a validly ordained priest, which would include confirmation, cannot be validly administered by an Episcopal priest. So if someone presents himself for, say, ordination, or for the reception of the Eucharist, or for confession, or for last rites, or for confirmation to an Episcopal priest who was ordained within the Episcopal Church, then the Catholic Church would not regard those as valid sacraments.
0: Wow. Well, there you go. Karen, thanks so much.
1: You'll notice that I left off marriage and baptism.
0: Well, yes, you did.
1: Because the Catholic Church would regard baptism and marriage of Episcopalians as potentially valid.
0: Cool. Karen, thanks again. Here's one now from James. I am entering RCIA or OCIA. I'm having a lot of problems accepting the reality of hell. How can I cope with this?
1: Well, first of all, you're in good company, right? I think we all have a hard time accepting the reality of hell. I know I do. And so I'll give you some thoughts, and they're not really solutions, but they're some thoughts. They're maybe directions you can go. So one thing is that the church teaches that dogmas have a kind of, well, spiritual existential value in my life, right? They're not just abstract truths the way, say, some truth of mathematics or physics is true. I mean, I'm sure there's some truth about quarks or galaxies that I could read in an astronomy textbook, but it's not transformative for me, right? That doesn't help me live my life or love my wife or do any of the things I'm supposed to do, right?
0: Sure.
1: Except maybe get tenure as an astronomy professor, which I'm not, right? But the truths of the Catholic faith aren't like that. Like, they're revealed to us because they have some purchase on our lives. They make a difference. And so what's the existential payoff in believing in hell, right? Well, it ought to be to scare the hell out of you.
0: Sure.
1: Right? It ought to be to motivate you to consider the seriousness of sin and to aim at virtue in the life of heaven. I mean, I think that's the reason that you would share the story, right?
0: Oh, yeah.
1: There are some dogmas in the church where the church says, you know, we're talking about a mystery here that transcends reason, and so I can't give you a reason. I mean, the objection to hell is that it seems unjust. Why talk about an infinite or everlasting punishment for some finite sin? And we can't seem to square that circle rationally, and so I don't try to. And I, you know, St. Paul says about heaven that eye hasn't seen, ear hasn't heard, hadn't entered into the heart of man what God has in store for those who love him. And I take that to be true. I think that the whole question of the afterlife is a profound mystery, and it's shattered in mystery and figure and form, and in evocative images and statements that are meant really to orient me towards the life of heaven and the life of grace. And I just have to accept that there's a kind of limit to where my reason can penetrate, and I sort of surrender the whole thing up to the mystery of God and his mercy and justice, and I go from there.
0: Fantastic question, James. Thanks so much for checking in. It is called a communion here on EWTN. We're doing a special mailbag edition of our program today. James sent us this one. When we have our glorified bodies, Catherine of Siena says we'll be able to walk through walls. So what is the point of that when we will be in heaven with God?
1: What is the point of walking through walls?
0: Yeah.
1: Yeah. I think it'd be really cool, first of all, right? And the statement, we'll be in heaven, well, let's qualify that. The church doesn't teach, the scripture doesn't teach, that our resurrected bodies will, float up into the stratosphere and attain great altitude, okay? Nor does it teach that we will be zapped to some parallel universe called heaven. It actually teaches that Christ will come back to this earth and renovate it.
0: Mm-hmm.
1: And so we're looking at a terrestrial eternity. Now, the world will be changed, but it's still a terrestrial eternity. That's the vision that Scripture paints. And so, heaven here, the language of heaven, doesn't mean the heavens as in up there. It's just a term that we use that we apply to this state of future glory, right? What will be, will there be walls? I don't know, right? I don't know if there'll be walls. I don't know if there's a need for walls to walk through. I mean, why would you need a wall? Well, I mean, why you need walls for shelter? We're not going to need shelter.
0: Nope.
1: You need walls for privacy. I think, why do people need privacy? Well, because your neighbors are annoying, or because, you have some sort of modesty or shame or something that you want to hide, and I don't think any of those things are going to pertain. So maybe there will be walls. Maybe there won't.
0: Yeah.
1: And if there are, it'd be kind of cool to walk through them.
0: James, thanks so much for your question. Juan sent along this one. What are the main reasons for Protestantism to be false?
1: Oh, wow. Let me count the ways.
0: Yeah, that's a big one.
1: Okay. So, let's start with some of the Protestantism's foundational doctrines. Foundational doctrine number one, and this is sort of the presumption of everything else in Protestantism, is that God intends for us to come to know the Christian faith, its content and its demands, through the Bible, which we are to regard as the rule of faith, that God gave us the Bible to teach us the content of the Christian faith and that it's fully sufficient to satisfy that imperative. And that's just fundamentally false, right? That the Bible is not sufficient to teach us the Christian faith, and God did not intend for it to do so. And it's evident from the Bible itself. So when Christ in Scripture makes provision for handing on the faith, he never once indicates that the Bible is the touchstone. He rather gives us the content of his oral teaching, which is to be handed on by authorized individuals, the apostles and their successors, to whom he promises divine assistance, i.e., Christ gives us the teaching church as our point of reference, not the book called the Bible, which he never mentioned. The book that we call the Bible, or the book that Protestants call the Bible, was never referenced by Jesus. He didn't mention it. He didn't anticipate it. He didn't give instructions for its completion. It is a function. It is a product of church history and church tradition. And so you throw out sacred tradition as a norm, and you had better throw out the Bible, because the Bible is a product of church tradition.
0: Catholic
1: church tradition, right, exactly, okay. So, whew, that's right out the window, okay?
0: Yeah.
1: Not to mention that if you actually try to apply the Bible as a sure norm that can give you certainty in your act of faith, it fundamentally fails to accomplish that. Witness the umpteen thousand different Protestant denominations that disagree wildly on all kinds of things and can't even agree about whether their disagreements matter.
0: Yeah.
1: Right? So it doesn't function effectively as a rule of faith, and Christ never intended it to do so. So that's a big, big strike against Protestantism. The other major Protestant doctrine is the doctrine of justification by faith alone, right? The idea that simply believing in Christ, that God imputes Christ's righteousness to you and counts you as righteous for Christ's sake and accepts you into eternal glory regardless of the intrinsic state of your moral life. That doctrine is explicitly contradicted by Scripture and mentioned nowhere, right? It was the brainchild of Martin Luther. And for the first 1,500 years of Christianity, no one anywhere in the world had ever heard of or thought of or conceived of such a thing. It was a complete theological novelty. And that judgment is confirmed not just by Catholic scholars, but by leading Protestant scholars as well. And it was also predicated on a gross misreading of St. Paul, right? So those are really the two biggies.
0: Uh-huh.
1: Scripture alone, faith alone are the foundational pillars of Protestantism, and they are both historically, biblically, and logically false, right? So, I mean, this is what did it for me, right? When I used to be Protestant. I started studying this stuff in depth. I realized, to be Protestant is to be committed to the truth of these propositions. And it was kind of like asking me to believe in square circles, right? I mean, they were proposing things to me that it was impossible that they could be true. And I said, well, I cannot, my brain won't fit into that. I can't do that. I mean, I can't take a step in the world as a Protestant anymore because I know that the whole fundamental system is just profoundly false now. Does that mean that I think all Protestants are bad people or stupid or naive or manipulated or exploited or whatever? No, right? I know many really brilliant, wonderful, saintly, holy, great, fantastic Protestants, my own parents among them, right? Mm-hmm. And I have a tremendous amount of admiration for historical Protestant figures that have done so much good in the world, probably no one more than Martin Luther King Jr., someone else that no one else has ever heard of except those of us in theology school. I really like Diogenes Allen. He was a professor of theology at Princeton Theological Seminary and wrote two great books, one on spiritual theology and one on philosophy for understanding theology.
0: Wow.
1: And I mean, I just really liked him. He was a pretty cool guy. You know, Dietrich Bonhoeffer was nobody's slouch, you know. I mean, I could,
0: right.
1: Who doesn't love Corrie ten Boom? I mean, I could just run down the list of my favorite Protestant heroes, and I think some of them are great people.
0: C.S. Lewis.
1: C.S. Lewis. There you go. My favorite literature professor and writer of children's fiction and apologetic literature, C.S. Lewis. So, I mean, I could run down the list of all the ones that I love and admire, right? But that doesn't mean that I think their fundamental worldview was correct. I think it was false.
0: Okay. Juan, thanks so much for your very important question. Glad that we can clear that up for you here on EWTN's Call to Communion with Dr. David Anders. If you're just joining us again, we're doing a special mailbag edition of our program. And coming up next on most of these EWTN stations, Open Line Thursday with Father Gerald Murray right here on EWTN Radio at 3 p.m. Eastern Time. Interesting question here from Joan now on the mailbag program. In 1 Peter 3, chapter 21, does the word justify mean save?
1: Let me pull up.
0: Yep. 1 Peter 3.
1: All right. Okay. All right. So hang on. I have got to pull up the Greek here, all right, because I see different translations are doing this differently.
0: Oh, okay. All right.
1: Da-dum, da-dum, da-dum, da-dum, da-dum. All right. I'm looking up the Greek, looking up the Greek. Which also creeping on the battery of life point they felt but conscious is good. hang on. Okay, which you got prefigures now. Say no. Yeah, yes.
0: So it does.
1: So it's save is the word, not justify. So justify here is a translation decision. The Greek word means to save.
0: Okay.
1: Yeah.
0: Well, there you go. Joan, thanks for your question. Michael wants to know, how is Jesus knowing something in his divinity but not his humanity possible? Doesn't this rupture the hypostatic union?
1: Okay. A Catholic wouldn't say what you just said.
0: Okay.
1: It isn't the case that Christ knows something in his divinity and doesn't know it in his humanity. That's false. Okay. And the reason why is because the natures are united in the person. We don't say the nature knows. We say the person knows.
0: Sure.
1: I mean,
0: sure.
1: I don't say, hey, Tom, does your human nature know, like, that we have a show at 1 o'clock today? No, I say, Tom, do you know we have a show at 1 o'clock today?
0: Okay. Sure.
1: And you know, Tom knows that through his human nature. The particular here, the Tom, you know, is acting in and through and because and in virtue of the fact that he's human. But it's not the nature that knows, it's Tom that knows, all right? When Jesus acts, it's the person that's doing the acting and the knowing and the loving and the choosing. But he's knowing, loving, and choosing insofar as he is a divine and human nature, okay? Now, we can specify some things about the mode of his having knowledge according to his divine and human nature. So the human nature of Christ has empirical experiences. I mean, Jesus would have had a neurology, right? He would have had a brain the way we have a brain. And,
0: sure.
1: You know, brains are plastic and they move and they change and they can acquire information and, you know, form neural networks. And all those things would have been true of Jesus's brain. Otherwise, he wouldn't have been a human being, right? So he had acquired knowledge as a human being. But he also would have had omniscience as a divine person. Both of those things can be true simultaneously. So the person of Christ knew, say, every fact of Hebrew grammar from all eternity, and knew what it was like to learn Hebrew grammar at the feet of his parents.
0: Okay.
1: Both of those things were true simultaneously.
0: Yeah, yeah. Okay. And there you go. Michael, thanks so much for your email. Shirley sent a really sweet email. She says, I found a beautiful statue of Mary, but in the statue, she doesn't wear a mantle. Is it wrong that Mary's head is uncovered on this statue? Can I still admire it like my other statues?
1: Yeah, so, you know, there's a difference between Christian artwork in the East and in the West. In the East, you know, they have a tradition of iconography that's highly stylized and very, very formalized, I should say. And there are conventions of iconography that the iconographer seeks not to contravene,
0: uh-huh.
1: because it's not about the particular, it's about the universal archetype, but it's not about the personality of the artist, it's about his fidelity to the form, right? And Western religious art, Catholic religious art included, is just not like that, right? We have icons, but we also revel in the particular. Right, and that's why you can see, you know, 1,000 different images of Jesus, and they're all profoundly different,
0: mm-hmm.
1: and they capture different aspects of his particular humanity according to the imagination of the artist. And both of these are wonderful traditions within Catholic artwork, and that would also go for the Blessed Virgin Mary. So yeah, it's fine. There's not a single artistic form to which all images of Mary must conform.
0: So don't worry about it.
1: Don't sweat it.
0: You know, and it's interesting what you just said about all the different depictions in art of Jesus. And yet, when we see one, we immediately go, oh, that's Jesus, even though it doesn't look anything like this Jesus over here depicted in artwork, or this Jesus over here. You know,
1: true.
0: You know
1: what I'm saying? I do. But you know, usually the cross is a dead giveaway.
0: Well, yeah. There is that. Thank you so much, Shirley. Here's one now from Robert. This is quite important here. What is the official church teaching on cursing and foul language?
1: Yeah. So Scripture says, "Don't curse and use foul language." Right.
0: Okay. All right.
1: I haven't read that section of the Catechism in a while, but I strongly suspect that the Catechism is going to make reference to that, you know, and admonish people for cursing and foul language. But I also think we can apply reason, as we should, in evaluating any kind of moral claim. You know, the Catholic Church, we're not fundamentalists. We don't just take stuff out of context and apply it thoughtlessly. We're going to apply context and reason. And ask yourself, like, well, why this admonition? All right. And I think the reason why is that we don't want to inflame the wrong kind of passions in people. We don't want to inculcate irreverence or vulgarity for its own sake, or disrespect for women or the body, or, you know, sacred things.
0: Right? Yeah.
1: And so I would run that admonition across that criterion. I think there's a big difference between, you know, like, say, ribald sexual humor used in the presence of a minor on the one end, that'd be like an extreme case, versus what Dad says in the workshop when he hits his hammer with the thumb.
0: Ow.
1: You know,
0: it's
1: no, other way around, hits his thumb with the hammer.
0: Yeah, yeah.
1: You know, when he hits his thumb with the hammer, you know. And so I'm not going to get personally too worked up about it. If I hear somebody, you know, drop a four-letter word, you know, depending on the context.
0: Yeah.
1: I'm just, you know, I mean, I'm not... Be careful in how you speak, but there's a hierarchy of moral values here, and this is not like the highest thing on the hierarchy.
0: I had to smile when you were laying this out, David, because my parents brought it to my attention that I spoke differently after my basic training in the Army.
1: Ho, ho.
0: Because the things that I picked up, and I didn't even realize it, and they said, you know, you didn't really talk like that before you went in.
1: You know, I'm glad they brought it to my attention. I'm not going to name names, but if you think hard, you'll be able to figure out who I'm talking about. There's an extremely popular podcaster who developed a kind of worldwide following, especially among young men, who sort of blasted onto the scene in the last 10 years and has made quite a name for himself. All right, I'm not going to say, but use your imagination.
0: Yeah.
1: And the individual's very articulate and highly literate and quite engaging. But, you know, but like drops, not the worst vocabulary in the world, but like, you know, there's a lot of D and H going on.
0: And there it is.
1: And, you know, and some other expressions that are maybe a little bit rough.
0: Yeah.
1: And I went through a period of like sort of plowing through a number of those podcasts and I woke up one day and realized that I had these words like coursing through my brain and occasionally coming out of my mouth.
0: Ruh-roh.
1: And I was like, that's not like me.
0: No.
1: You know, I don't typically do that. And I realized it was just a function of having sort of inundated myself with that vocabulary over a period of weeks, you know, and I found myself picking. I thought, be a little careful about that.
0: Fascinating. Robert, thanks so much for your email. Interesting one here from Jennifer. What is the Catholic definition of saved?
1: Ultimately, you make it to heaven when you die.
0: Okay.
1: Yeah, if you made it to heaven when you die, if you hit the beatific vision, you're pretty good assurance that you're saved. Yeah. Short of that, you can't really know you're saved, right? When you cross the finish line, you know you've made it. Okay. Now, there's some landmarks along the way that can give us great encouragement. So let's start with baptism. Well, you know, if you're baptized, you are introduced into the family of God. You've given a new nature. You've granted sanctifying grace, original sins washed away, become a member of the church and the body of Christ. That's just like a tremendous boost, you know.
0: Yeah.
1: The rocket has launched, right? And provided there are no missteps, you'll make it. Problem is, there can be missteps.
0: There can be.
1: There can be missteps. You know, another biggie. You're admitted to your first Holy Communion, and Christ said, "If you eat my flesh and drink my blood, you'll have life." I mean, that's tremendous, right? So if you stay in fellowship with the body and blood of Christ and live the way that we are required to live to be in that communion, then you're assured salvation. Now, notice what I said. I didn't say receiving communion assures salvation. I said remaining in communion with the body and blood of Christ in the manner in which Christ teaches us we must remain. Right, yeah. That means holiness of life, which, of course, communion being a great aid to that. If I remain in that communion, in that mode, then I will be guaranteed salvation, but it requires perseverance to the end. Right, so I can't just do it for a day, can't do it for a week. I got to do it for the whole trip. And then you make it into that last hour, and you die faithfully in the grace of God. You're assured salvation. But you don't know you finally have it until you cross that finish line.
0: Yeah, as you're running that marathon, you can't stop, you know, a half mile before it ends.
1: You can't stop a half mile before it ends, and if you do, you better start running again.
0: Exactly. Thanks so much for that email. We'll close out with this one from Emma. What does the church teach on the salvation of Jews?
1: Well, Jews, like everyone, can be saved. Like Protestants, like Hindus, like Muslims, like Buddhists, like secular people, if they cooperate with the grace that God has given to them and with a good conscience seek to do justice and love mercy and walk humbly with God as they're able to conceptualize him, right? People who are saved outside the Catholic faith are not saved because they're outside the Catholic faith. They're not saved because of the rites and doctrines that of their natal religion. But they're saved because of the truths that those traditions contain that are also contained within the Catholic Church, and because, with the help of God's grace, they freely cooperate with those truths. Now, there are traditions outside Catholicism that teach and do a lot of wrong things, all right? And those can be an impediment to salvation, right? So if you belong to a tradition, of course, I'm not talking about Judaism here, If you belong to a tradition that, say, for example, teaches, the sexual slavery of women taken in warfare, which there are some traditions in the world that teach that, that would be a moral position greatly at odds with the dignity of women taught by the Catholic faith. And so, you know, you might very faithfully adhere to your religion and take women for sexual slavery in warfare and feel fully justified in doing it because your religion taught you that was the will of God. You're not going to be saved. Right.
0: Right.
1: It's being sincere isn't adequate. Right. You have to cooperate with those elements of your tradition that cohere with the message of Christ. And sometimes that might mean running at cross purposes to what your own native religion teaches you. Like you have a pang of conscience and go, maybe I shouldn't be doing this. Right. And that's hard to do, right? So you don't presume the salvation of people outside the church. You just hold it out as a theoretical possibility.
0: Emma, thank you so much for your email. And Dr. David Anders, thank you, sir.
1: Thank you, Tom.
0: We do this program run Monday through Friday here on EWTN. I always enjoy doing these mailbag programs. We hope that you do as well. And we try to keep things as efficient as possible around here and answer as many emails as we can. But we're always looking for more. So if you would like to send us an email for a future show, the address is ctc@ewtn.com, ctc@ewtn.com. On behalf of our producer, Pedro, I'm Tom Price, along with Dr. David Anders. See you tomorrow on the Friday edition of Call to Communion. Until then, have a wonderful day and God bless.
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15: 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I'm Tony Rossi.
16: In a world that often focuses on power and revenge, Christians are presented with God becoming part of humanity as a helpless baby. That idea fascinated actor, author, and musician Jonathan Jackson, leading him to explore the humility of Jesus. During a Christopher close-up interview, Jonathan said, "In the Orthodox Church, there's a title for Christ. He's called the Great Humility. He models the humility of taking on our flesh, receiving beatings and mockery and spitting and false witness, and never returning any of that except with love, grace, mercy, and truth. To be hanging on the cross and say in that moment, 'Father, forgive them,' that is just incredible."
15: This message was brought to you by the Christophers. Thanks for listening, and remember that it's better to light one candle than to curse the darkness.
17: The Angelus.
18: The angel of the Lord declared unto Mary,
19: "And she conceived by the Holy Spirit."
18: Hail Mary, full of grace, the Lord is with thee. Blessed art thou amongst women, and blessed is the fruit of thy womb, Jesus.
19: Holy Mary, Mother of God, pray for us sinners, now and at the hour of our death. Amen.
18: Behold the handmaid of the Lord.
19: Be it done unto me according to thy word.
18: Hail Mary, full of grace, the Lord is with thee. Blessed art thou amongst women, and blessed is the fruit of thy womb, Jesus.
19: Holy Mary, Mother of God, pray for us sinners, now and at the hour of our death. Amen.
18: And the Word was made flesh,
19: and dwelt among us.
18: Hail Mary, full of grace, the Lord is with thee. Blessed art thou amongst women, and blessed is the fruit of thy womb, Jesus.
19: Holy Mary, Mother of God, pray for us sinners, now and at the hour of our death. Amen.
18: Pray for us, O Holy Mother of God,
19: that we may be made worthy of the promises of Christ.
18: Let us pray.
19: Pour forth, we beseech thee, O Lord, thy grace into our hearts, that we, to whom the incarnation of Christ thy Son was made known by the message of an angel, may by his passion and cross be brought to the glory of his resurrection through the same Christ our Lord. Amen.
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21: Link. The Trump administration has approved visas for top Iranian officials to attend next week's United Nations General Assembly meetings. Included are the country's president and foreign ministers. The move comes despite the ongoing war. In-person voting begins today for this year's midterm elections. Americans have 6 weeks to decide which party they trust to lead Congress. Election administrators say they are confident the vote will be accurate and secure. Today, the Holy Father met with members of the Leo XIV International Study Center. It's an initiative of the Augustinian Order to answer the Pope's call to rediscover the Church's social doctrine. He encouraged members to draw inspiration from the values of authentic humanism. I'm Veronica Dudo with EWTN News Nightly.
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0: front of the line, easy for me to say, at 1-205-271-2985. 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The email address is openline@ewtn.com. I'm Jack Williams. Pedro Quiles is producing the program. Your call screener is Matt Gubensky and Michael McCall handling our social media efforts. You can also text your question to Colin Donovan. Just text the letter. 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Give us your first name, how you're listening, and a brief question for Colin. And our host, as he is every Friday, the aforementioned Vice President of Theology, Mr. Colin Donovan. How are you?
1: Doing pretty good.
0: Got an email here from Nick, and he says, I'd like to ask Colin Donovan, why are bishops in the Anglican Church not considered part of the apostolic hierarchy coming down from the apostles?
1: It's because after the Reformation, after the era of Henry, who tried to preserve the Catholic essence of Anglicanism while being head of the church, later royals adopted a different approach and became more Protestant. And one of the first things done in the latter half of the 1500s was to change the mass prayers and the ordination prayers to eliminate certain things such as the sacrificial nature of the mass and the idea of ordaining a sacrificial priesthood. And by doing that, by changing the form of the sacraments, in this case of holy orders for deacons, priests, and bishops, they actually changed the authority. So at a certain point, the last ordained Catholic bishop ordained by a Catholic form, died. And at that point, there was no longer any valid orders being communicated during the afterwards. Now, if he had been using, and he probably was in the latter part of his life, whoever this man was, been using the new revised Anglican forms, then obviously he would not have been ordaining, even though he himself was a validly bishop, ordained prior to those days. So it's the dying out of the authentic priesthood and authentic episcopacy, apostolic succession, by the changing of the form of ordination to no longer communicate the nature of the episcopacy and the nature of the priesthood correctly, as was communicated by the apostles to their successors.
0: Lizelle writes in, hello, Colin. I understand in heaven we will be completely satisfied in the presence of God. Why then did the angels have a war when there should have not been any evil in them?
1: The only explanation, I think, is the one which St. Thomas and other theologians have suggested, and that is the angels, by the clarity of their intellect, their very first moral act was either for or against God. So God gave them a certain revelation, as we also say regarding in Adam and Eve. And that revelation was given them, in the case of Adam and Eve, you know, we are given some aspects of that, but not the totality. St. Thomas and others say that they were given infused knowledge, perhaps of natural realities and the, you know, nature of male and female, responsibilities of parenthood and all of these kinds of things, the moral law. And then they began to act. In the case of human beings, somewhere down the road, the devil tempts Eve, and Eve tempts Adam, and the whole kit and caboodle are lost. In the case of the angels, the revelation that God gave to their minds at their creation to set them on the right path, the very first act of the fallen, what would be the fallen angels, was to reject that. Now, we don't know exactly what it was, but the suggestion has been, and is probably the most commonly held theologically, is the incarnation was revealed and that Christ would become a human being. In other words, enough of history and the divine plan was given to their minds that they could see there would be these other creatures, there would be this creature man, both body, material and spiritual, like themselves, and that the second person of the Trinity becomes one of them.

0: them rather than assumes an angelic nature they could not stomach. And so their first moral act too was to reject the plan of God for their salvation. So in the same way as what determines our salvation is accepting Jesus Christ, in the same way we could say that it is likely that the angels also had to accept the headship of Christ given to them as a foreknowledge at their creation, and in rejecting it, they went the other way. And to this day, not that there's time in the angelic world, but to this age eternity, they still believe they made the right decision. And that's the horrible part of being an angel. You can't change your mind. You can't get smarter. You can only persist in your dumbness and in your evil.
1: Well, that's okay. You can attribute time to them because you attributed a stomach to them. So,
0: True enough.
1: 833-288-EWTN is our toll-free number. Good afternoon, Colin. Would you please let me know if it's okay to participate in the WCCM meditation developed by a Benedictine monk? The Our Father during the meditation ends differently as well. This got me thinking if I was steering away from the Catholic Church in some way.
0: I don't really know what that is.
1: I don't either.
0: I don't either. There are different translations of the Our Father. We have it in Greek in the New Testament, so it's not entirely possible that that could be, you know. There can be knockoffs of ordinary prayers that are serving a particular point. It would not be the Our Father. It would be something similar to the Our Father. I would have to know what purpose it was trying to serve. And I think the way the question was asked, I can't really say. I would say as a general matter, we don't change the prayers of the church, but we can do something that is a verisimilitude for some particular purpose, perhaps, and maybe that's what's being talked about here. I would say that the name of the priest would be easy enough to search online and see if there are any, you know, negative things regarding his association with the faith. Has he been, you know, judged in any way by the church, whether orthodoxy or behavior-wise? And all things being in good standing, I think you could investigate a little further before participating in it.
1: I think, isn't it fair to say that as long as something is not heretical, you know, personal piety can... Holy Mother Church gives a pretty wide... a bit of latitude.
0: Right.
1: I think immediately of the Flame of Love Rosary, mm-hmm. which is some significant differences to what most people experience when they pray the Rosary, but it's, you know, for that group and their personal devotion, there's nothing wrong with it in the eyes of the church, huh?
0: Yeah, I think that's why you have to look at the particular cases and determine whether there is anything that has been said by the church. So that would be the purpose of an investigation, is to see what has the church herself said. You know, there are a lot of apostolates in the church. You usually know they're showing up on parish schedules. Somebody's traveling around. They're going there. They're in different dioceses. They need permission to go. These are all positive indicators of the uprightness of that particular apostolate. So knowing absolutely nothing about this priest or what he is promoting, I would say you do your own due diligence, whether it's this case or similar ones, where you don't know anything about the particular apostolate, what its purposes are, and so on.
1: Some open phone lines for you at the beginning of the program, 833-288-EWTN. That's our toll-free number, 833-288-3986. 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
2: The Eucharist is the greatest of all the sacraments because it contains in a substantial way the person of Christ, who is the author of life. It is the one sacrament to which all of the other sacraments look. Imagine six arrows in a circle, all pointing to a center. The center is the Eucharist. The six arrows are the other sacraments. The Eucharist is the sun around which the other sacraments revolve as planets. All the other sacraments share in its power, and they perfect themselves in the celebration of the Eucharist. It is a sacrament that is so sublime that human reason could never guess at it. Divine love is far deeper than we know.
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7: 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Leading things off today is Mike in Spokane, Washington, listening on Sacred Heart Radio. Mike, you're on with Colin Donovan.
8: Oh, thank you. Thank all three of you for taking my call. It's a beautiful day here in Spokane, about 75, 76 degrees. The leaves are starting to turn at night, so wow. Autumn is coming. Well, this is a pro-life question, Colin. What is 40 days for life? Why isn't it 365 days a year? And why aren't more Catholics involved in 40 days?
9: Well, I can't answer the organizational questions of involvement. It's a pro-life organization. It's a concentrated period of, I believe it's in different places. We've done 40 days for life here in Birmingham, and usually it brings out a lot of people to march at abortion clinics. Of course, this is things have pretty changed since the Dodd decision and others that modified the legal parameters of abortion. But it was a concentrated effort. It's not that we aren't pro-life 365 days a year, and outside of those 40 days that are dedicated to being pro-life, there's certainly, you know, certainly continuing pro-life action across the country. So as for why the organization settled on that period of time, I can't really say, except that I think it is, you know, it's to emphasize a particular period of prayer, fasting, and social action.
7: It's a significant number in our faith, 40.
9: It is, and it has the Lenten significance associated with it. We are, of course, and those who are pro-life 365 days a year. And it doesn't preclude going in and protesting and certainly coming together for prayer. The other do the quick bath here 320-some days of the year. You still do those. So anyway, maybe their website will give you enlightenment. There must be a history there. I suspect it's the one Jack mentioned, and that is that this is a number this is a number that's associated with both the Old and the New Testament as somewhat of a divine number in terms of the correction of the human race, you might say, whether it's in the Old Covenant or in the New. So if we're trying to correct our cultures today, is sort of a symbolic number for that purpose, I think.
7: You know, and I think we need to resist the trap of discarding the good in favor of the perfect. You know, and you see this in the pro-life movement. You'll see people that think you're putting too much emphasis on the unborn and not enough emphasis at the end of life. And, you know, we have human limitations.
9: Right, and that's why some people may have the anti-euthanasia emphasis, why some people might have the, you know, anti-abortion, maybe against, you know, some other aspect of it. I think it's a huge problem today in transplantation, is the euthanasia potential of the transplant system that has been developed medically in this country for abuses of human freedom and abuses of our human nature as well. So there's all kinds of aspects of being pro-life that can be emphasized, and it's good that all of them get emphasized by somebody. And so that's a good thing, and we can rejoice in the variety of pro-life apostolates that are out there.
7: Many hands make light work.
9: Yes.
7: 833-288-EWTN is our toll-free number. Give us a call at 833-288-3986. Elsa wants to know, Colin, what would Jesus have thought the stars were, and what did people at that time think they were?
9: Well, that's a good point.
7: From your experience, Colin.
9: I would have to...
7: Old-timer.
9: You know, I didn't know Ptolemy personally, so I can't... But I think they certainly understood them to be heavenly bodies, but they were very often... So, for example, in a number of cosmologies, which would be the description of, you know, philosophical or theological systems designed to explain all the variety of things... that you see in the heavens, what do you find? You find them associated with gods and demigods, Mars and Saturn and Jupiter and so on in the Roman, the Greek systems. And so it's a looking for explanations. They knew that they were planets probably from very early on, that they were physical objects. I read recently something about one of the earliest suggestions that regarding the rotation of the heavens had to do with the discovery how the moon has different quarter and halves and full, that the planets do as well, depending on where they are in relationship to the sun. And so the ancients knew this, although it took Copernicus and Galileo to sort of come up with a unified system of thinking with the Earth, not at the center as was generally considered, but at the sun at the center. So there was an understanding that these were not gods and goddesses by those with a more scientific mentality, but I think they were also used in different cultures to sort of perpetuate a religiosity of the state, maybe, as the Romans certainly attempted to do. Finally deifying even the emperor. So there wasn't any confusion, I think, that they were indeed gods and so on. But I think they're often portrayed that way probably for the masses. And we get that phenomena today. Those in the know one thing, and the rest of us hear what we're told.
7: My astro knowledge is almost non-existent for the most part. Most of the stars, are they not suns, or no?
9: All of them are.
7: Yeah, that's what I thought. Okay.
9: Right. Yeah, but you can't tell. You can tell with Venus; it's close. If you have a telescope, you can see Jupiter. Although I think it has enough roundness.
7: First star in the evening sky, right?
9: Right. Well, star in quotes, I think.
7: Right. Yeah, I know what you mean.
9: Right.
7: Yeah.
9: But I think the elucidation of that was obviously a scientific effort that began very early. Most of them were named by the Arabs. If you looked at a list of the names of the in the Middle East and the Greeks, the Arabs, the Egyptians, and so on.
7: Were you taught in the Navy how to navigate by the stars?
9: You had to. You had to learn, and they for a while. We did not have satellite navigation when I left the Navy as of yet. That because we had either the navigator had to do the various fixes, morning and evening, the noon, and all of these things to determine location, and then to chart that out on the map and see where on the charts and see where you were. And the satellite nav came in after 78 when I left, and today they do it by that. But they, for a while, they were not teaching it, and they found that was a mistake. And so I think about a decade ago, they decided that, no, all naval officers needed to know how to do celestial navigation. And practically all of us who were former naval officers applauded that decision because it's a very important aspect of the service.
7: How do you get where you're going when it's overcast?
9: If you're doing it, you're doing dead reckoning, you can stay in a straight line. That's about what you have left. Now, there were other systems, radio-based systems, by which you could get directional beacons, and you could plot a line of to them, and then you always need, like, 2 points or ideally three different directions in order to get a true fix.
7: Michelle wants to know, what are we to do with Old Testament books like Samuel and Chronicles, which seem to be anachronisms? Should they trouble us?
9: I
7: can answer the last part for you if they're in sacred scripture, so no.
9: No, they're teaching us something. And, you'll see the long lists in some of the historical books, of what was in the larder of King David's, government and so on, and the count of the peoples of Israel and so on. We're not to take that as necessarily historically valid information. It is protected by the divine charism inspiration with the author writing it down. But most of those things, they serve a higher purpose. And if if instead of 550 thingamajigs, there were 440, it wouldn't change the nature of that purpose. And so you look for what is the religious intention of the text there. So, yes, there can be difficulties in trying to determine what it is. I think the point you made, Jack, about the authority that the church attributes to the book, that is the beginning of understanding that there is something here we can learn. Now, then we may have to delve into it and to pray about it or look to what the church is saying about it. And so in all of those books, I think you will find those. Many often it's historical things about the salvation history, and salvation history continues with us. We call it church history, but it's the same thing. It's the history of God's people, of the new covenant. And so we look to that not as inspired in a way, but we do look to it as God's providence providing for certain things. Just as the Old Testament shows us God's providence in providing for Israel, church history shows us God's providence in providing for his church, which is why the church can say, we've been here from the beginning, and you and you and you and you have not.
7: 833-288-EWTN. That's our toll-free number. 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

0: We've got Regan Perry with us from Encounter School Ministries.
1: It's exciting to be here.
2: Well, you must always have had that kind of demeanor to be outgoing.
1: Well, you would think so, Ron, but not really.
2: I was
1: the guy at the back of the church. Other than coming to Mass on Sunday, I wasn't really living it out. I was a very passive Catholic, I would say. And what this has done is awakened in me, which is that, you know, Christ died for a powerful church, not a powerless church. Christ said, the greater things than these you will do is my disciples. And so I said, I want to be a disciple that's doing at least the Lord's work, and if possible, even greater things. And I get excited seeing people get awakened and excited the way I did.
2: Would you like to end this in prayer?
1: I sure will. In the name of the Father, Son, Holy Spirit, amen. Father God, I just praise you for this ministry. I praise you for each person listening. And Lord, my prayer today is that every person listening knows that they are beautifully and wonderfully made by our Lord and Savior. And Lord, I just ask that you would challenge them to not only grow deeper in their faith, but to reach out in new ways to touch those around them, whether that be a kind word, a smile, a prayer, but just intentionally, Lord, live out their faith the way Jesus would. Draw us all in confidence to do that more often. Draw us closer to you and unite us all as we pray. Glory be to the Father, and to the Son, and to the Holy Spirit, as it was in the beginning, is now, and ever shall be, world without end.
0: Amen.
1: Amen. The Father, Son, Holy Spirit. Amen.
0: Amen. Beautiful.
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9: Hi, thank you for taking my call. I guess I'm going to pull over because I don't want to lose service up here in northern Michigan.
10: Oh, goodness.
9: Okay, can you hear me?
10: We can.
9: Okay, good. You want my question?
10: Yes, please.
9: So my husband was reading the Catechism of the Catholic Church that you shouldn't take anything that alters your brain, like, you know, over-drinking mm-hmm. and such. My response was, well, I have one glass of wine that alters my brain, so is that a sin? Second part, those drinks like Willie Nelson's CBD drinks, so you get a little giggly, a little buzz without alcohol, is that sinful because it's altering your perception?
10: Okay. Yeah, it's not just a question of the altering. It's also the degree. Human beings, as rational creatures, should never forsake reason because if we do, our moral judgment goes to pieces. So social drinking, which doesn't lead you to going, you know, forsaking reason, is fine. And that doesn't mean that you don't have the one glass, you know, or you don't have the cocktail or whatever, because you get a little buzz out of it. The question of, does it make you do morally irresponsible things? If the answer is one drink does, then you can't have it. There are other people who have very high tolerance, and a lot of this is not just genetic, although there's that component as well, but there's also social conditioning. You grow up in a Cuban or Italian family. My wife is Cuban-Italian. You know, you're 8, 9, 10 years old, and you're getting a little bit of aniseth after the dinner or something like that, because that was the thing that was done. So different cultures have different standards for that. And again, the standard is you don't drink to the point where you are losing control of your virtue. And so that would be the standard there. The cannabis, arguably the standard would be the same there. Here's the difficulty. I think when you look at the experimentation that states and cities have done in this respect, and it doesn't directly answer the Willie Nelson question, but in this respect, it's quite clear that there wasn't a lot of good thinking that going into it. Most people will speak of the, you know, sort of the effect on the entire social fabric of the freedom to have to smoke cannabis. You wouldn't do that with drinking. You know, if you were walking around town with a wine bottle, you'd probably get a policeman asking you, "Where are you going, mister or sister, or whatever?" But you can smoke weed and not people know it, except I've heard it said that in parts of New York City, doesn't matter whether you want to smell weed or not, you walk on the sidewalks, you're going to smell it. So I think it's had a very unhealthy effect on our cultures, different effect than alcohol, although you can still have the stumble down drunks in the gutter and all of the things that we normally think of in that respect. Whether to start on that path, it's not something I would encourage somebody to do. It does, you know, you mentioned as a consumed item as opposed to something that is smoked. Yes, medicinally, there can be reasons for using that, and even the state of Alabama, which forbids many things, now has cannabis dispensaries for medical uses, and so that's legitimate for medical uses. But I think the experiment is being run currently. What the widespread use of that is in our would be the result of that in our culture. I just know by the mini experiment run at most universities and colleges in the 1970s that the results are unlikely to be beneficial for human beings generally. So I think you can take all of those things to heart to think about and decide if you want to head down that path yourself.
8: You know, and really with anything that you just talked about, as you alluded to, it really has a certain component of case-by-case situation to it, and we want black and white, and we struggle with that.
10: Right, and that's why the church doesn't try to say no drinking. If it did that, you know, most Catholic countries would go to pieces, you know. So it means the virtuous exercise. It's moderation. It's that cardinal virtue of temperance. If temperance is not kept, then ultimately you go on to do other things. And that's why very often alcohol, you drive a car, people can die. Alcohol, you can do things with other people that get you in trouble and even make you a father or a mother, et cetera, et cetera, et cetera. So this is where temperance has to be preserved as well as the other virtues very often at the same time. And so this is the caution that the church gives rather than a black and white, yes or no, this or that.
8: Is that helpful for you at all, Mary?
9: I think so. I mean, again, we're 70 years old. We're thinking of trying Willie Nelson's in lieu of a cocktail at home. You know, we're not cannabis users. I voted against it myself.
10: Oh,
9: so.
10: Well, good. Well, I guess have at it.
8: God bless you, Mary. Thanks
10: with
8: so much.
10: With care, of course.
8: Yeah, thanks
10: temperance.
8: So much for the phone call today. 833-288-EWTN is our toll-free number. Wide open vote. Excuse me. Wide open phone lines for you at 833-288-3986. Tim would like to know, I am not Catholic yet. What happens if I die before I can go to my first confession?
10: Well, this is a question the church asks. That's why there was baptism by desire. The catechumens who died, or even in many cases martyred, martyrdom, of course, is like the quickest route to heaven you can get, dying for Christ. So I think you keep in that the Lord knows your heart. The Lord knows you're on the way. Generally, in the days prior to coming into the church, I think typically the opportunity of confession is offered. Before that, one thing that every Catholic should know and should do. And that is, we could all be caught maybe after having committed mortal sins or even just a plethora of venial sins. And We can make an act of contrition, and if it is perfect, that if that act of contrition is done, we tell God we're sorry, and most of the standard versions of the act of contrition contain words to the effect of, because I have offended you, my God, who is so good and deserving of all my love. That's perfect contrition. Imperfect contrition, because I might go to hell if I didn't, that's imperfect. Your fear of the pain of going to hell and the punishment that's due to you for your sins. Whereas for the love of God, God justifies you in that moment by need. And so even the Catholic who's waiting to go to confession, who has committed a mortal sin, this has been the advice of saints down the centuries, when you come to your senses, kneel down and make a perfect act of contrition. That way, whatever happens to you in the meantime won't matter. And that would be legitimate. How would a Protestant outside of the church who has no intention to become a Catholic, how are they forgiven? Not by the sacraments. They don't believe in the sacraments. But they can have a love of God that motivates them to be sorry for their sins because of the offense committed against such a good God. That perfect act of contrition can justify. And so it doesn't matter whether you're a Catholic yet or not. Keep that thought, and I hope you have a quick and blessed first confession someday soon.
8: 833-288-EWTN is our toll-free number. 833-288-3986. Stan is up next. He's in Charleston, West Virginia, listening on St. Paul Radio today. Stan, you are on with Colin Donovan.
11: Yes, kind of tied into the earlier calls there. Mm-hmm. What's the difference between somebody drinking and having a libation and somebody getting drunk? Where do you draw the line as far as sin goes? You know, you have the scripture reading about the wedding of Cana,
10: mm-hmm.
11: and they talk about, well, we normally serve the good wine, and then we serve the rot gut wine later, you know, when people don't seem to care what they're drinking. Well, mm-hmm. that implies to me that people are drunk, or they're getting drunk.
10: Well, they may be on their way, you know. That's certainly the case. Whatever.
8: Stands with me, Colin. We want black and white answers here.
10: Our Lord is by Mary suggesting to her son they have no wine, and the son by changing water into wine is not permission to get drunk any more than God making grapes fermentable is a permission to get drunk. In the end, that decision is in the person holding the cup of wine or mead or ale or whatever it is. So by itself, there is no blame on providing that, even though you know that some people might be inclined to over and abuse. The only alternative is to be continuously abstemious, and of course there are Christian religions that adhere to that religiously, which makes sense if they're religions. But that's not what God asks. That's not what the church asks. We're asked to use our virtue of temperance, and so the joy that the couple experienced and the family experienced and the guests experienced is not reduced by the fact that some among them would be over drinking. And again, it's like I was saying earlier, in some cultures there is less possibility of that. When I lived in Seattle, I knew a Jesuit who took care of the drunks down on Skid Row, the original Skid Row, where they skidded the logs down to Puget Sound so they could tie them together and move them around to the lumber mills and so on. And he did a study which has been confirmed 50, 60 years later, because this was in the 70s that I talked to him, that genetically those regions of the world like the Mediterranean where the grape was available and wine was available, they handle alcohol much better than those in the northern climates, which didn't have the grape, but maybe they had barley and other things, and so they had beer, and they deal with that. So it's no mystery that the Irish and the Scandinavians have a little bit of trouble with the alcohol, but the Italians and the Greeks and the others handle it quite well. So I think that's also an element of it. We can't know in the particular case, but it seems likely that Middle Eastern people of our Lord's day, they drank wine diluted by water, with water diluted by wine because it was safe. You think of we think of the little critters in water these days that they didn't know existed, but they knew that if you mixed in a little wine with it, it was safer to drink, and it would also mean you could drink more of the wine without inebriation. So there's a lot of factors in there, Stan, and I think we can trust our Lord, the omnipotent God, who have known just exactly what he was doing in that case, but I think there's even human explanations of the situation as well.
8: God bless you, Stan. Thanks so much for the question today. I want to invite you to check out Conversations with Consequences Saturday morning at 7 a.m. and Saturday afternoon at 5 p.m. Eastern Time right here on EWTN Radio. Conversations with Consequences is the weekly radio show of the Catholic Association featuring conversations about the topics that matter to an educated and well-formed Catholic audience. 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Mark is up next. He is in the great state of Minnesota, listening on Real Presence Radio's app. Mark, thanks for holding. You're on with Colin Donovan.
12: Hey, thank you, Dr. Donovan and Helper. Okay, I have a lot of questions, but the call...
10: You made Jack's day, by the way.
12: ...focus on one, so here it goes.
10: Okay.
12: If a person receives the sacrament of confirmation in a state of mortal sin, one, has the recipient actually received the sacrament? And two, if not, can the graces come if the person makes a good confession? And if not, what should the person do?
10: Sure. Yeah, unlike baptism, of course, which communicates its grace, and we're all moving from sinner to saint in a moment there, confirmation is different. It gives the mark of confirmation is placed on the individual. You can think of a similar, maybe an analogy to that, is wedding. What if a person is in the state of mortal sin at the time of a wedding? Are they not married? The answer to that is that, yes, in the case of confirmation, the sacrament is accomplished, but the person must confess for those graces to flow in their life. And likewise, a person is truly married if they are in sin at the moment that they receive that the sacrament or give it to each other, as the church teaches they do. But if you wish to benefit from the grace of the sacrament, then you need to go to confession. And so that would be the case there. And the same thing, you could think of a priest who is ordained and, you know, maybe did something he shouldn't. This would be the case there. The sacrament is communicated, but the grace is not going to flow freely until the person is in the state of grace or restored to the state of grace if they fall into sin after having received the sacrament. That's probably the more common thing, is that we can all can be confirmed, or if you're a priest, you can be ordained, or a bishop, or whatever, and then sin, and you have to go to confession. Nobody says the sacrament, the confirmation, the ordination is taken away. So I think that would be the way to look at that here, too.
8: And Mark, I think maybe you had a secondary question also.
12: Oh, well, yeah, thank you. I have heard that that Thomas Aquinas, who's a doctor of the church, said that lust tends to blind the intellect more than the other deadly sins. And I was wondering if you could explain how lust blinds our intellect and reason. And, you know, because many people today are struggling with lust. I don't need to give details. And just if that's true, I think it's helpful for us to know that not only are we hurting our relationship with God and our spouses and other people, but that it actually has this other practical consequence. And then, so can you explain that? And if that's true, what is the most rapid way to gain the virtue of purity in addition to the sacraments and just trying to practice virtue?
10: Sure. Yeah. Yeah, intemperance in general has many daughters, often referred to as the daughters of lust or the daughters of intemperance. I think a good many of the problems in the church in the last half century have been the daughters of intemperance, of lust. And the reason that is if you can think about it, it fixates the mind on something that is of this world. So lust has a unique ability to turn us away from the higher things and the higher goods, the greatest of which, of course, is God, but the other higher goods as well, of virtue and knowledge and so on. And so that is its ability. There are built into us, we have two faculties that can be grossly abused in principal ways. So that which sustains us in life, eating, the failure of which is an intemperance. And that which perpetuates life, sexuality, the failure of which is an intemperance. So these are the two greatest things. Every creature wants to stay alive, and every creature wants to perpetuate itself. These are these are the first laws of creaturehood. Stay in existence and make more of myself. And so when you go to the root of those two instincts in any creature, you corrupt it at the root. And this is why it produces so many other faults. So clearly it's something that has to be fought against, that has to be avoided. You know, the old rule is if you have a trouble with certain circumstances, avoid the circumstances. Avoid the occasions of sin, as the expression went, and still does. So avoiding the occasions of sin, in our world, that's pretty hard to do, but if you're diligent, you probably can avoid most of them, except those occasions which are thrown into your face by our culture and are virtually unavoidable. I was just thinking of this advertisement that everybody is talking about recently, of the woman on the bike.
8: That doesn't exactly nail things down.
10: No, I know. But anyway, it's a naked woman, and it's a sports advertisement. And the divided whether this is a net positive thing for women or a negative thing. Well, I think it's a negative thing, you know. But in any case, it shows the way our culture, even our best intentions, you can, you know, turn on the TV or turn a corner in your car and there's a billboard have something, you know, that is disturbing on it. So avoiding the occasions of sin, I think, is the first way of avoiding the opportunities. The other way is our own internal things, and that's certainly prayer and sacrifice, penance. Penance for what we've done in the past. Penance in view of strengthening ourselves to not do it again in the future. And, of course, prayer, reliance upon God. And the greatest prayer, of course, is the Mass. And within the Mass, to receive communion, which means you need to go to confession if you're in sin. So all of those things sort of line up as these are the antidotes for the temptations and the circumstances which lead us to fall into sin. And you have to get those all working together because, you know, it doesn't take much of a chink in the armor to make a human being fall off his horse, unfortunately.
8: Got an email from John. He says, how do I know if I'm hearing God's voice?
10: Well, I don't know. I've never heard his voice in the way that the question suggests. But one of the ways in which the saints know is if they suspect that they are the object of a particular grace like that from from God, they bring it to their spiritual director. And they investigate whether this is from God or from the human imagination. There are three spirits that can influence us: the divine spirit, the angelic spirit, of which there are two types, and the human spirit. So sometimes our own imaginations play tricks on us. Sometimes the bad spirits play tricks on us. And sometimes the good spirits are actually enlightening us in favor of doing something that God desires us to do. And we have to discern those spirit of what is at work in this particular instance. And so a person who regularly finds himself having to do that can take advantage of the confession, obviously, first of all, to talk about circumstances that have occurred, but also to maybe broach the question of getting spiritual direction. Or if you know a priest who regularly gives spiritual direction to people, approach that or ask somebody, do they know any priest like that? Because you really do need somebody who is very competent in that and who is familiar with cases, because it's in learning particular cases of people who believe they've had divine encounters that the priest acquires the knowledge of discernment that he needs to guide you. And that's why you want to find somebody who can help you. As Teresa of Avila used to say, a holy priest, a holy knowledgeable priest, but if not a holy, but at least a knowledgeable priest, because you want somebody who has the experience, just as you'd want a doctor who has the experience, and maybe not one who has all the knowledge in the world because he just came out of medical school, but he's never cut into an individual before.
8: Okay, I'll give you 30 seconds to answer this one. Isabel wants to know, I'm new to Christianity, and I'm wondering where Judas Iscariot is right now.
10: The church does not reprobate anybody, but our Lord said he went to the place prepared for him, so that's a pretty good assumption, but the church does not come to any dogmatic statement regarding that. But I think wisely, we are not wrong in thinking it.
8: I've always found it almost impossible to get past the notion that it would be better that he had not ever been born.
10: That's another affirmation. But again, the church does not reprobate somebody as the way they canonize someone.
8: On behalf of our host, Colin Donovan, producer Pedro Quiles, our call screener, Matt Kubensky, and social media maven, Mr. Michael McCall, I'm Jack Williams. Hope you have a terrific weekend. Back at it Monday with Father John Trigilio. Until we get together then, God bless.

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1: We'll take a look at this week in Catholic history with Kevin Schmiesing. 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
7: Hi, I'm Doug Keck, and this is an EWTN Bookmark Beat. Speaking with Dr. Robert Stackpole from Poland on his latest work, Our Light in the Darkness, The Sacred Heart of Jesus, again, published by Marian Press, available through our catalog, of course. What's the timing of having this come out at this point in time, and why is it important for Catholics to read a book like this?
8: Well, I think our bishops were trying to say by consecrating the U.S. to the Sacred Heart in June that we are becoming, in some ways, a nation without a heart, too materialistic, too hard-hearted to the poor and the suffering. Yeah. They wanted to call us back to the heart, back to the heart of the Catholic faith, which is the heart of Jesus. It was the Sacred Heart that brought me into the Catholic faith as a convert, devotion to the heart of Jesus.
7: Dr. Robert Stackpole, whose book, Our Light in the Darkness, The Sacred Heart of Jesus, again available through the EWTN Religious Catalog, EWTNRC.com for all things Catholic. This has been a Bookmark Brief. Thanks for stopping by. We hope to see you next time.
9: 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We read in sacred scripture that when we come to God in prayer, He changes our lot. 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We can't do without prayer. 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
12: In the Gospel for this Sunday, Jesus presents us with a parable about the kingdom of heaven. In the parable, a landowner hires laborers to work in his vineyard. He hires them in the morning, the midday, and the evening. And at the end, he pays them all the same wage. Those who worked all day complain that they're being paid the same amount as those who worked only a small amount of time. And the landowner responds, "Are you envious because I am generous? Thus the last will be first, and the first will be last." I think it's fun to imagine Jesus telling these parables to the crowds. The message is so counterintuitive and surprising that it really makes you think. I imagine many people even have a hard time accepting this message, saying, "What's the point of trying so hard if God is going to reward everyone the same?" I certainly don't think that Jesus is trying to discourage us from doing what is right. Quite the contrary, I think he wants us to do what is right in an eminent way. You see, most of us do what is right because we expect a reward commensurate with what we do. Most of us feel like if we try to be good people according to whatever societal norms there are, Jesus will let us into heaven and then leave us alone. We completely miss the point of what it means to follow Christ. He doesn't want just good people. He wants people in love with Him, in a relationship with Him, people who know Him and serve Him because they love Him. The parables like we have this Sunday shake our habitual paradigms. What is my life really all about? Is Christianity really just about getting by? If we let this gospel sink in, it gives us an amazing invitation to a deeper faith. Being good and doing the right thing is more than just following a law of the universe. It's actually my gift of love back to the one who loved me first.
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13: Telling the world about...
14: In saying the rosary, Mary invites us to join her on a journey through the life of Jesus. In it, the Holy Spirit asks us to imitate the faith and love of the Mother of our Savior. Because we say the Rosary with our body and our spirit, it should touch us at every level of our being. It is no monotonous ritual, but a deeply contemplative Christian prayer. In the Sorrowful Mysteries, we enter into the mystery of Christ's suffering and the death which he had to undergo for our salvation. I believe in God the Father Almighty, creator of heaven and earth, and in Jesus Christ, his only Son, our Lord, who was conceived by the Holy Spirit, born of the Virgin Mary, suffered under Pontius Pilate, was crucified, died, and was buried. He descended into hell. The third day he rose again from the dead. He ascended into heaven and sits at the right hand of God, the Father Almighty, from whence he shall come to judge the living and the dead.
15: I believe in the Holy Spirit, the Holy Catholic Church, the communion of saints, the forgiveness of sins, the resurrection of the body, and life everlasting. Amen.
14: Our Father, who art in heaven, hallowed be thy name. Thy kingdom come, thy will be done on earth as it is in heaven.
15: Give us this day our daily bread, and forgive us our trespasses, as we forgive those who trespass against us. And lead us not into temptation, but deliver us from evil.
14: Hail Mary, full of grace, the Lord is with thee. Blessed art thou among women, and blessed is the fruit of thy womb, Jesus.
15: Holy Mary, Mother of God, pray for us sinners, now and at the hour of our death. Amen.
14: Hail Mary, full of grace, the Lord is with thee. Blessed art thou among women, and blessed is the fruit of thy womb, Jesus.
15: Holy Mary, Mother of God, pray for us sinners, now and at the hour of our death. Amen.
14: Hail Mary, full of grace, the Lord is with thee. Blessed art thou among women, and blessed is the fruit of thy womb, Jesus.
15: Holy Mary, Mother of God, pray for us sinners, now and at the hour of our death. Amen.
14: Glory be to the Father, and to the Son, and to the Holy Spirit.
15: As it was in the beginning, is now, and ever shall be, world without end. Amen.
14: The first sorrowful mystery.

0: Deliver us from evil.
1: Hail Mary, full of grace, the Lord is with thee. Blessed art thou among women, and blessed is the fruit of thy womb, Jesus.
0: Holy Mary, Mother of God, pray for us sinners, now and at the hour of our death. Amen.
1: Hail Mary, full of grace, the Lord is with thee. Blessed art thou among women, and blessed is the fruit of thy womb, Jesus.
0: Holy Mary, Mother of God, pray for us sinners, now and at the hour of our death. Amen.
1: Hail Mary, full of grace, the Lord is with thee. Blessed art thou among women, and blessed is the fruit of thy womb, Jesus.
0: Holy Mary, Mother of God, pray for us sinners, now and at the hour of our death. Amen.
1: Hail Mary, full of grace, the Lord is with thee. Blessed art thou among women, and blessed is the fruit of thy womb, Jesus.
0: Holy Mary, Mother of God, pray for us sinners, now and at the hour of our death. Amen.
1: Hail Mary, full of grace, the Lord is with thee. Blessed art thou among women, and blessed is the fruit of thy womb, Jesus.
0: Holy Mary, Mother of God, pray for us sinners, now and at the hour of our death. Amen.
1: Hail Mary, full of grace, the Lord is with thee. Blessed art thou among women, and blessed is the fruit of thy womb, Jesus.
0: Holy Mary, Mother of God, pray for us sinners, now and at the hour of our death. Amen.
1: Hail Mary, full of grace, the Lord is with thee. Blessed art thou among women, and blessed is the fruit of thy womb, Jesus.
0: Holy Mary, Mother of God, pray for us sinners, now and at the hour of our death. Amen.
1: Hail Mary, full of grace, the Lord is with thee. Blessed art thou among women, and blessed is the fruit of thy womb, Jesus.
0: Holy Mary, Mother of God, pray for us sinners, now and at the hour of our death. Amen.
1: Hail Mary, full of grace, the Lord is with thee. Blessed art thou among women, and blessed is the fruit of thy womb, Jesus.
0: Holy Mary, Mother of God, pray for us sinners, now and at the hour of our death. Amen.
1: Hail Mary, full of grace, the Lord is with thee. Blessed art thou among women, and blessed is the fruit of thy womb, Jesus.
0: Holy Mary, Mother of God, pray for us sinners, now and at the hour of our death. Amen.
1: Glory be to the Father, and to the Son, and to the Holy Spirit.
0: As it was in the beginning, is now, and ever shall be, world without end. Amen.
1: O my Jesus, forgive us our sins, save us from the fires of hell, and lead all souls to heaven, especially those most in need of your mercy. The second sorrowful mystery, the scourging of Jesus at the pillar. The gentle Son of God is mocked, ridiculed, and brutally tortured by being flogged with whips. Lord, as we look at you, we ask you to help us to endure our own sufferings and to comfort with your presence those who suffer for what they believe. Our Father who art in heaven, hallowed be thy name. Thy kingdom come, thy will be done on earth as it is in heaven.
0: Give us this day our daily bread, and forgive us our trespasses, as we forgive those who trespass against us. And lead us not into temptation, but deliver us from evil.
1: Hail Mary, full of grace, the Lord is with thee. Blessed art thou among women, and blessed is the fruit of thy womb, Jesus.
0: Holy Mary, Mother of God, pray for us sinners, now and at the hour of our death. Amen.
1: Hail Mary, full of grace, the Lord is with thee. Blessed art thou among women, and blessed is the fruit of thy womb, Jesus.
0: Holy Mary, Mother of God, pray for us sinners, now and at the hour of our death. Amen.
1: Hail Mary, full of grace, the Lord is with thee. Blessed art thou among women, and blessed is the fruit of thy womb, Jesus.
0: Holy Mary, Mother of God, pray for us sinners, now and at the hour of our death. Amen.
1: Hail Mary, full of grace, the Lord is with thee. Blessed art thou among women, and blessed is the fruit of thy womb, Jesus.
0: Holy Mary, Mother of God, pray for us sinners, now and at the hour of our death. Amen.
1: Hail Mary, full of grace, the Lord is with thee. Blessed art thou among women, and blessed is the fruit of thy womb, Jesus.
0: Holy Mary, Mother of God, pray for us sinners, now and at the hour of our death. Amen.
1: Hail Mary, full of grace, the Lord is with thee. Blessed art thou among women, and blessed is the fruit of thy womb, Jesus.
0: Holy Mary, Mother of God, pray for us sinners, now and at the hour of our death. Amen.
1: Hail Mary, full of grace, the Lord is with thee. Blessed art thou among women, and blessed is the fruit of thy womb, Jesus.
0: Holy Mary, Mother of God, pray for us sinners, now and at the hour of our death. Amen.
1: Hail Mary, full of grace, the Lord is with thee. Blessed art thou among women, and blessed is the fruit of thy womb, Jesus.
0: Holy Mary, Mother of God, pray for us sinners, now and at the hour of our death. Amen.
1: Hail Mary, full of grace, the Lord is with thee. Blessed art thou among women, and blessed is the fruit of thy womb, Jesus.
0: Holy Mary, Mother of God, pray for us sinners, now and at the hour of our death. Amen.
1: Hail Mary, full of grace, the Lord is with thee. Blessed art thou among women, and blessed is the fruit of thy womb, Jesus.

0: Album Jesus.
1: Holy Mary, Mother of God, pray for us sinners, now and at the hour of our death. Amen.
0: Glory be to the Father, and to the Son, and to the Holy Spirit.
1: As it was in the beginning, is now and ever shall be, world without end. Amen.
0: O my Jesus, forgive us our sins, save us from the fires of hell, and lead all souls to heaven, especially those most in need of your mercy. The third sorrowful mystery, Jesus is crowned with thorns. And having twisted some thorns into a crown, they put this onto his head and placed a reed in his right hand. To make fun of him, they knelt to him, saying, "Hail, King of the Jews." And they spat and took the reed and struck him on the head with it. "My Jesus, I love you. You are my Lord and Savior. You are the King of Kings and the Lord of Lords." Our Father who art in heaven, hallowed be thy name. Thy kingdom come, thy will be done on earth as it is in heaven.
1: Give us this day our daily bread, and forgive us our trespasses, as we forgive those who trespass against us. And lead us not into temptation, but deliver us from evil.
0: Hail Mary, full of grace, the Lord is with thee. Blessed art thou among women, and blessed is the fruit of thy womb, Jesus.
1: Holy Mary, Mother of God, pray for us sinners, now and at the hour of our death. Amen.
0: Hail Mary, full of grace, the Lord is with thee. Blessed art thou among women, and blessed is the fruit of thy womb, Jesus.
1: Holy Mary, Mother of God, pray for us sinners, now and at the hour of our death. Amen.
0: Hail Mary, full of grace, the Lord is with thee. Blessed art thou among women, and blessed is the fruit of thy womb, Jesus.
1: Holy Mary, Mother of God, pray for us sinners, now and at the hour of our death. Amen.
0: Hail Mary, full of grace, the Lord is with thee. Blessed art thou among women, and blessed is the fruit of thy womb, Jesus.
1: Holy Mary, Mother of God, pray for us sinners, now and at the hour of our death. Amen.
0: Hail Mary, full of grace, the Lord is with thee. Blessed art thou among women, and blessed is the fruit of thy womb, Jesus.
1: Holy Mary, Mother of God, pray for us sinners, now and at the hour of our death. Amen.
0: Hail Mary, full of grace, the Lord is with thee. Blessed art thou among women, and blessed is the fruit of thy womb, Jesus.
1: Holy Mary, Mother of God, pray for us sinners, now and at the hour of our death. Amen.
0: Hail Mary, full of grace, the Lord is with thee. Blessed art thou among women, and blessed is the fruit of thy womb, Jesus.
1: Holy Mary, Mother of God, pray for us sinners, now and at the hour of our death. Amen.
0: Hail Mary, full of grace, the Lord is with thee. Blessed art thou among women, and blessed is the fruit of thy womb, Jesus.
1: Holy Mary, Mother of God, pray for us sinners, now and at the hour of our death. Amen.
0: Hail Mary, full of grace, the Lord is with thee. Blessed art thou among women, and blessed is the fruit of thy womb, Jesus.
1: Holy Mary, Mother of God, pray for us sinners, now and at the hour of our death. Amen.
0: Hail Mary, full of grace, the Lord is with thee. Blessed art thou among women, and blessed is the fruit of thy womb, Jesus.
1: Holy Mary, Mother of God, pray for us sinners, now and at the hour of our death. Amen.
0: Glory be to the Father, and to the Son, and to the Holy Spirit.
1: As it was in the beginning, is now, and ever shall be, world without end. Amen.
0: O my Jesus, forgive us our sins, save us from the fires of hell, and lead all souls to heaven, especially those most in need of your mercy. The fourth sorrowful mystery, Jesus carries his cross, and they led him out to crucify him. Lord, as I gaze on you under the weight of your cross, I think of how you were led out again and again, in the poor who hunger for bread, in the old who are neglected, in the oppressed, in the young whose spirits are wasted away, in the child whose little life is snuffed out. Our Father who art in heaven, hallowed be thy name. Thy kingdom come, thy will be done on earth as it is in heaven.
1: Give us this day our daily bread, and forgive us our trespasses, as we forgive those who trespass against us. And lead us not into temptation, but deliver us from evil.
0: Hail Mary, full of grace, the Lord is with thee. Blessed art thou among women, and blessed is the fruit of thy womb, Jesus.
1: Holy Mary, Mother of God, pray for us sinners, now and at the hour of our death. Amen.
0: Hail Mary, full of grace, the Lord is with thee. Blessed art thou among women, and blessed is the fruit of thy womb, Jesus.
1: Holy Mary, Mother of God, pray for us sinners, now and at the hour of our death. Amen.
0: Hail Mary, full of grace, the Lord is with thee. Blessed art thou among women, and blessed is the fruit of thy womb, Jesus.
1: Holy Mary, Mother of God, pray for us sinners, now and at the hour of our death. Amen.
0: Hail Mary, full of grace, the Lord is with thee. Blessed art thou among women, and blessed is the fruit of thy womb, Jesus.
1: Holy Mary, Mother of God, pray for us sinners, now and at the hour of our death. Amen.
0: Hail Mary, full of grace, the Lord is with thee. Blessed art thou among women, and blessed is the fruit of thy womb, Jesus.
1: Holy Mary, Mother of God, pray for us sinners, now and at the hour of our death. Amen.
0: Hail Mary, full of grace, the Lord is with thee. Blessed art thou among women, and blessed is the fruit of thy womb, Jesus.
1: Holy Mary, Mother of God, pray for us sinners, now and at the hour of our death. Amen.
0: Hail Mary, full of grace, the Lord is with thee. Blessed art thou among women, and blessed is the fruit of thy womb, Jesus.
1: Holy Mary, Mother of God, pray for us sinners, now and at the hour of our death. Amen.
0: Hail Mary, full of grace, the Lord is with thee. Blessed art thou among women, and blessed is the fruit of thy womb, Jesus.
1: Holy Mary, Mother of God, pray for us sinners, now and at the hour of our death. Amen.
0: Hail Mary, full of grace, the Lord is with thee. Blessed art thou among women, and blessed is the fruit of thy womb, Jesus.
1: Holy Mary, Mother of God, pray for us sinners, now and at the hour of our death. Amen.
0: Hail Mary, full of grace, the Lord is with thee. Blessed art thou among women, and blessed is the fruit of thy womb, Jesus.
1: Holy Mary, Mother of God, pray for us sinners, now and at the hour of our death. Amen.
0: Glory be to the Father, and to the Son, and to the Holy Spirit.
1: As it was in the beginning, is now, and ever shall be, world without end. Amen.
0: O my Jesus, forgive us our sins, save us from the fires of hell, and lead all souls to heaven, especially those most in need of your mercy. The fifth sorrowful mystery, Jesus dies on the cross. Then they crucified him, and shared out his clothing, casting lots to decide what each should get. Near the cross of Jesus stood his mother. Seeing his mother and the disciple whom he loved standing near her, Jesus said to his mother, "Woman, this is your son." Then to the disciple he said, "This is your mother." We ask you, Mary, to stand near us in the shelter of your Son's cross. Teach us how to love Jesus, who is your Son, your Savior, and your Lord, and who is our brother, our Savior, and our Lord. Our Father, who art in heaven, hallowed be thy name. Thy kingdom come, thy will be done on earth as it is in heaven.
1: Give us this day our daily bread, and forgive us our trespasses, as we forgive those who trespass against us. And lead us not into temptation, but deliver us from evil.
0: Hail Mary, full of grace, the Lord is with thee. Blessed art thou among women, and blessed is the fruit of thy womb, Jesus.
1: Holy Mary, Mother of God, pray for us sinners, now and at the hour of our death. Amen.
0: Hail Mary, full of grace, the Lord is with thee. Blessed art thou among women, and blessed is the fruit of thy womb, Jesus.
1: Holy Mary, Mother of God, pray for us sinners, now and at the hour of our death. Amen.
0: Hail Mary, full of grace, the Lord is with thee. Blessed art thou among women, and blessed is the fruit of thy womb, Jesus.
1: Holy Mary, Mother of God, pray for us sinners, now and at the hour of our death. Amen.
0: Hail Mary, full of grace, the Lord is with thee. Blessed art thou among women, and blessed is the fruit of thy womb, Jesus.
1: Holy Mary, Mother of God, pray for us sinners, now and at the hour of our death. Amen.
0: Hail Mary, full of grace, the Lord is with thee. Blessed art thou among women, and blessed is the fruit of thy womb, Jesus.
1: Holy Mary, Mother of God, pray for us sinners, now and at the hour of our death. Amen.
0: Hail Mary, full of grace, the Lord is with thee. Blessed art thou among women, and blessed is the fruit of thy womb, Jesus.
1: Holy Mary, Mother of God, pray for us sinners, now and at the hour of our death. Amen.
0: Hail Mary, full of grace, the Lord is with thee. Blessed art thou among women, and blessed is the fruit of thy womb, Jesus.
1: Holy Mary, Mother of God, pray for us sinners, now and at the hour of our death. Amen.
0: Hail Mary, full of grace, the Lord is with thee. Blessed art thou among women, and blessed is the fruit of thy womb, Jesus.
1: Holy Mary, Mother of God, pray for us sinners, now and at the hour of our death. Amen.
0: Hail Mary, full of grace, the Lord is with thee. Blessed art thou among women, and blessed is the fruit of thy womb, Jesus.
1: Holy Mary, Mother of God, pray for for us sinners, now and at the hour of our death. Amen.
0: Hail Mary, full of grace, the Lord is with thee. Blessed art thou among women, and blessed is the fruit of thy womb, Jesus.
1: Holy Mary, Mother of God, pray for us sinners, now and at the hour of our death. Amen.
0: Glory be to the Father, and to the Son, and to the Holy Spirit.
1: As it was in the beginning, is now, and ever shall be, world without end. Amen.
0: O my Jesus, forgive us our sins, save us from the fires of hell, and lead all souls to heaven, especially those most in need of your mercy. Hail, Holy Queen, Mother of Mercy. Hail our life, our sweetness, and our hope. To thee do we cry, poor banished children of thee. To thee do we send up our sighs, mourning and weeping in this valley of tears. Turn then, most gracious Advocate, thine eyes of mercy towards us. And after this our exile, show unto us the blessed fruit of thy womb, Jesus. O clement, O loving, O sweet Virgin Mary, pray for us, O Holy Mother of God,
1: that we may be made worthy of the promises of Christ.
0: Let us pray. O God, whose only begotten Son, by his life, death, and resurrection, has purchased for us the rewards of eternal life, grant, we beseech thee, that meditating on these mysteries in the most holy rosary of the Blessed Virgin Mary, we may imitate what they contain and obtain what they promise. Through the same Christ our Lord. Amen.

0: The Chaplet of Divine Mercy.
1: In the name of the Father, and of the Son, and of the Holy Spirit. Amen.
2: You expired, Jesus, but the source of life gushed forth for souls, and the ocean of mercy opened up for the whole world. O fount of life, unfathomable divine mercy, envelop the whole world and empty yourself out upon us.
0: O blood and water, which gush forth from the heart of Jesus as a fountain of mercy for us, I trust in you. O blood and water, which gush forth from the heart of Jesus as a fountain of mercy for us, I trust in you. O blood and water, which gush forth from the heart of Jesus as a fountain of mercy for us, I trust in you.
2: Our Father, who art in heaven, hallowed be thy name. Thy kingdom come. Thy will be done on earth as it is in heaven.
0: Give us this day our daily bread, and forgive us our trespasses, as we forgive those who trespass against us. And lead us not into temptation, but deliver us from evil. Amen.
2: Hail Mary, full of grace, the Lord is with you. Blessed are you among women, and blessed is the fruit of your womb, Jesus.
0: Holy Mary, Mother of God, pray for us sinners now and at the hour of our death. Amen.
2: I believe in God, the Father Almighty, creator of heaven and earth, and in Jesus Christ, his only Son, our Lord, who was conceived by the Holy Spirit, born of the Virgin Mary, suffered under Pontius Pilate, was crucified, died, and was buried. He descended into hell. On the third day, he rose again from the dead. He ascended into heaven and is seated at the right hand of God, the Father Almighty. From there, he will come to judge the living and the dead.
0: I believe in the Holy Spirit, the Holy Catholic Church, the communion of saints, the forgiveness of sins, the resurrection of the body, and life everlasting. Amen.
2: Eternal Father, I offer you the body and blood, soul and divinity of your dearly beloved Son, our Lord Jesus Christ, in atonement for our sins and those of the whole world. For the sake of his sorrowful passion,
0: have mercy on us and on the whole world.
2: For the sake of his sorrowful passion,
0: have mercy on us and on the whole world.
2: For the sake of his sorrowful passion,
0: have mercy on us and on the whole world.
2: For the sake of his sorrowful passion,
0: have mercy on us and on the whole world.
2: For the sake of his sorrowful passion,
0: have mercy on us and on the whole world.
2: For the sake of his sorrowful passion,
0: have mercy on us and on the whole world.
2: For the sake of his sorrowful passion,
0: have mercy on us and on the whole world.
2: For the sake of his sorrowful passion,
0: have mercy on us and on the whole world.
2: For the sake of his sorrowful passion,
0: have mercy on us and on the whole world.
2: For the sake of his sorrowful passion,
0: have mercy on us and on the whole world.
2: Eternal Father, I offer you the body and blood, soul and divinity of your dearly beloved Son, our Lord Jesus Christ, in atonement for our sins and those of the whole world. For the sake of his sorrowful passion,
0: have mercy on us and on the whole world.
2: For the sake of his sorrowful passion,
0: have mercy on us and on the whole world.
2: For the sake of his sorrowful passion,
0: have mercy on us and on the whole world.
2: For the sake of his sorrowful passion,
0: have mercy on us and on the whole world.
2: For the sake of his sorrowful passion,
0: have mercy on us and on the whole world.
2: For the sake of his sorrowful passion,
0: have mercy on us and on the whole world.
2: For the sake of his sorrowful passion,
0: have mercy on us and on the whole world.
2: For the sake of his sorrowful passion,
0: have mercy on us and on the whole world.
2: For the sake of his sorrowful passion,
0: have mercy on us and on the whole world.
2: For the sake of his sorrowful passion,
0: have mercy on us and on the whole world.
2: Eternal Father, I offer you the body and blood, soul and divinity of your dearly beloved Son, our Lord Jesus Christ, in atonement for our sins and those of the whole world. For the sake of his sorrowful passion,
0: have mercy on us and on the whole world.
2: For the sake of his sorrowful passion,
0: have mercy on us and on the whole world.
2: For the sake of his sorrowful passion,
0: have mercy on us and on the whole world.
2: For the sake of his sorrowful passion,
0: have mercy on us and on the whole world.
2: For the sake of his sorrowful passion,
0: have mercy on us and on the whole world.
2: For the sake of his sorrowful passion,
0: have mercy on us and on the whole world.
2: For the sake of his sorrowful passion,
0: have mercy on us and on the whole world.
2: For the sake of his sorrowful passion,
0: have mercy on us and on the whole world.
2: For the sake of his sorrowful passion,
0: have mercy on us and on the whole world.
2: For the sake of his sorrowful passion,
0: have mercy on us and on the whole world.
2: Eternal Father, I offer you the body and blood, soul, and divinity of your dearly beloved Son, our Lord Jesus Christ, in atonement for our sins and those of the whole world. For the sake of his sorrowful passion,
0: have mercy on us and on the whole world.
2: For the sake of his sorrowful passion,
0: have mercy on us and on the whole world.
2: For the sake of his sorrowful passion,
0: have mercy on us and on the whole world.
2: For the sake of his sorrowful passion,
0: have mercy on us and on the whole world.
2: For the sake of his sorrowful passion,
0: have mercy on us and on the whole world.
2: For the sake of his sorrowful passion,
0: have mercy on us and on the whole world.
2: For the sake of his sorrowful passion,
0: have mercy on us and on the whole world.
2: For the sake of his sorrowful passion,
0: have mercy on us and on the whole world.
2: For the sake of his sorrowful passion,
0: have mercy on us and on the whole world.
2: For the sake of his sorrowful passion,
0: have mercy on us and on the whole world.
2: Eternal Father, I offer you the body and blood, soul and divinity of your dearly beloved Son, our Lord Jesus Christ, in atonement for our sins and those of the whole world. For the sake of his sorrowful passion,
0: have mercy on us and on the whole world.
2: For the sake of his sorrowful passion,
0: have mercy on us and on the whole world.
2: For the sake of his sorrowful passion,
0: have mercy on us and on the whole world.
2: For the sake of his sorrowful passion,
0: have mercy on us and on the whole world.
2: For the sake of his sorrowful passion,
0: have mercy on us and on the whole world.
2: For the sake of his sorrowful passion,
0: have mercy on us and on the whole world.
2: For the sake of his sorrowful passion,
0: have mercy on us and on the whole world.
2: For the sake of his sorrowful passion,
0: have mercy on us and on the whole world.
2: For the sake of his sorrowful passion,
0: have mercy on us and on the whole world.
2: For the sake of his sorrowful passion,
0: have mercy on us and on the whole world. Holy God,
2: holy mighty one,
0: holy immortal one, have mercy on us and on the whole world. Holy God,
2: holy mighty one,
0: holy immortal one, have mercy on us and on the whole world. Holy God,
2: holy mighty one,
0: holy immortal one, have mercy on us and on the whole world.
2: Eternal God, in whom mercy is endless and the treasury of compassion inexhaustible, look kindly upon us and increase your mercy in us, that in difficult moments we might not despair nor become despondent, but with great confidence submit ourselves to your holy will, which is love and mercy itself.
1: In the name of the Father, and of the Son, and of the Holy Spirit. Amen.
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6: A major abortion pill case is now before the Fifth Circuit Court of Appeals. Louisiana is challenging the FDA's decision to remove the requirement that mifepristone, the chemical abortion drug, be dispensed in person, allowing for these drugs to be sent remotely and mailed directly to women. Louisiana argues this policy undermines their ability to enforce their own pro-life laws. The case is especially significant because the Supreme Court's Dobbs decision returned abortion policy to the states, yet abortion providers in states like New York or California can still simply mail the drugs across state lines, bypassing those laws. The Fifth Circuit's ruling could determine if states actually have the right to protect unborn children after Dobbs. This is about more than one drug. It's about protecting the unborn.
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9: Cowbell.
10: The song I was thinking about from the genre, it was doing the bump. Remember that song?
9: Yeah.
10: What was that genre that was called? kind of a laid back, kind of funky. Oh man, I forget what that genre was called, but it's fun, very fun music. Like this is great. Got the horns, the cowbells, got everything.
9: Yeah, I mean, it's not necessarily disco. I mean, it's definitely in a funky realm.
10: Yeah, I just can't remember the sound of that we called this. I mean, because we used to play some of those songs back in the band back in college, and our drummer was totally into that. And I forget the name that he called that genre of music. But anyway, it's awesome.
9: Well,
10: I love it, man.
9: I saw this weekend there is a band, a funk band that actually has repurposed Metallica songs. But they're doing it in like a James Brown funky kind of way, like this, and they have full horns and everything. And it's like, say what you will about Metallica, like it's totally like you wouldn't know it unless you knew those songs. But I was like, what a way to draw people in.
10: Yeah. Wow.
9: So
10: wow.
9: Talk about a polarized, you know, the pendulum shifting.
10: That's for sure. Wow. How about that? Well, I just, it shows you, the impact of Metallica as well, because some people that don't like that genre of music will have a tendency to write it off.
9: Yeah.
10: But if you look at it objectively, I mean, they're one of the godfathers of metal.
9: Yeah.
10: And still touring, still significant, still important today, still selling out, 30, 50,000 seat venues all over the world. And they got a lot of great songs too.
9: Sure.
10: So
9: if you search your reference of DC and funk music, go-go.
10: Go-go, that's it. That's what go-go. That's it. That's what I could remember. Go-go, that's it.
9: So now everyone knows. One more genre to add to our life.
10: That's right. Go-go. That was it. Yeah. See, well, I hope that memory slip in school.
9: Right?
10: Studying these classes. Yeah, awesome. I'm Deacon Harold Brooks Sivers, listening to Beacon of Truth. And today we're continuing our series, Jesus and the 12 on Tour. 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
10: 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Now, if you're looking at your, just a quick note here, if you're looking at your calendar, today is what they call a feral day or an ordinary time, a green day, right? No specific saint on the universal calendar is assigned today. But for our Franciscan brothers and sisters, especially the Franciscans at EWTN, today is a feast day of a great Franciscan saint, Joseph of Cupertino. And you don't see him on your calendar because Joseph Cupertino is not part of the Universal Church calendar, but because he's Franciscan, right? The Franciscan order will celebrate him because he's a specific saint for the Franciscans. Again, wonderful man of God, but not on the Universal calendar of the church. And we did the same thing when I was in the monastery with the Benedictines. There were certain Benedictine saints that are not on the church's universal calendar, but we celebrated them because they were Benedictine. It's Joseph of Cupertino is one of those guys. So his feast day is today, September 18th. He's the patron saint of aviators and of flying, right? Why? Because one of the things he was known for was for his ecstasies and levitations, like off the ground, floating in the air levitations. And so the church and her sense of humor, he's a patron saint for aviators and for flyers. He was born right at the beginning of the 17th century, born in 1603, and died in the middle of the 17th century in 1663. He was beatified by Pope Benedict XIV and canonized by Pope Clement XIII in 1767. So about a little over 100 years after his death, he was declared a saint. And so he was born in Cupertino. For the Americas, not Cupertino, California, but Cupertino near Naples in Italy. And he spent a childhood and adolescence in a very simple life. He joined the Franciscan Friars Minor Conventual, so the Conventual Franciscans. And after his ordination to priesthood, he gave himself entirely to a life of devotion to the Lord and to the church. So he exercised this through deep humility, voluntary mortifications, which is, again, physical chastisement to the body that many saints would do, either like whipping themselves with cords or sleeping on the floor or different things like that. A way to mortify the body, to bring his mindset more to be in communion with the Lord, and through obedience, to his superiors. He was consecrated to the Blessed Virgin. He consecrated himself to the Blessed Virgin Mary, and promoted devotion among all peoples. Was a wonderful and beautiful example of the Christian life. And again, he was known for his ecstasies and his levitations. The mere mention of God or spiritual matter was enough to take him out of himself. And at Mass, he was said to have frequently floated in the air in rapture during Mass. Imagine that, right? While Christmas carols were being sung, he soared into to the high altar and knelt in the air in ecstatic prayer. Again, and people used to flock in droves to see him, and to see these levitations and the miracles that were conducted in his name. So St. Joseph of Cupertino, celebrating by the Franciscans today, and we want to acknowledge Joseph Cupertino and to thank the Franciscans for the continued gift of their life and ministry in the church. All right, Jesus and the 12 on tour. Today's tour stop, Bethsaida, which in Hebrew means the house of hunting. And would love to hear from you today. Send us an email, beacon@ew10.com. All right, so let's take a look now at Jesus's what happened during his stops there in Bethsaida. So first of all is one that we know well, the feeding of the 5,000, which happened in that area. So if you have your Bibles, if you go to Luke chapter 9, we'll see this here, starting at around verse 10 or so. So it says, on their return, the apostles told him what they had done. And he took them and withdrew to the city called Bethsaida. Right, so he took them and withdrew apart to a city called Bethsaida. So Bethsaida was also a place where Jesus took the apostles just to rest, to get away from the crowds and things like that. But again, what happened when the crowds heard where Jesus was? They followed him, and he welcomed them, and he spoke to them about the kingdom of God. And cured those who needed to be cured, and needed healing. And so during that time, the apostle said, it's getting late. Send these people away to the villages so they can, find a place to stay and get something to eat for where, this is a lonely and deserted place. Remember, because Jesus took them there to pray and the people followed them there. And he said, well, give them something to eat. And he goes, we have nothing but 5 loaves and 2 fish. We don't have nearly enough to get food for all these people. And then Jesus does the miracles, right? He tells them, sit down in groups of 50. He took the bread and the fish and multiplied them and fed the people, right? And so Jesus performed this miracle, multiplying the loaves and the fish for about 5,000 men, not including women and children. So if you include women and children, it's at least double the amount of people that were fed. And of course, in the feeding of the 5,000, we had the 12 baskets of fragments left over, representing the 12 tribes of Israel. Jesus came to feed not just the people physically, corporally, bodily, but came to feed them with his truth, to feed them with the spirit of truth, and to feed them spiritually as well. And so, you know, the 12 baskets, again, of leftovers representing the 12 tribes of Israel. Beautiful. So this event of the feeding of the 5,000 links Bethsaida with themes of divine provision and a foreshadowing of the Eucharist, right? God provides for his people. God will always feed his people. And today he feeds us. We're double fed at every holy sacrifice of the Mass. We're fed with the word of God that prepares our hearts, our minds, and our souls to then receive him again, body, blood, soul, and divinity in the most blessed sacrament of the Eucharist. So we're double fed by our Lord. So the Lord continues to feed us in the life of the church. He feeds us with his word, which is why we do the Word of God Wednesdays here on Beacon of Truth. So you can open your hearts more deeply to hearing what the Lord is saying to you during the Holy Sacrifice of the Mass on Sunday. And of course, he also feeds us body, blood, soul, divinity in the blessed sacrament of the Eucharist. So double fed by the Lord, we are impelled to go forward. We can't keep the faith to ourselves and contain within the walls of the church. We have to bring that faith out to the people, to be Eucharist to the world, right? So Bethsaida is a beautiful reminder of our mission of feeding people with the truth of the faith. We are fed by God in word and sacrament. We need to go forward to feed people with the love and the truth of our faith. So Bethsaida, very important city for the feeding, which reminds us that we are also called to feed as well. So I'm Deacon Harold Brooks-Sivers, listening to Beacon of Truth. We're continuing our series, Jesus and the 12 on Tour. Today's tour stop, Bethsaida, the house of hunting in Hebrew. And we'd love to hear from you today. Send us an email, beacon@ewtn.com. Another place where we see Bethsaida play a prominent role in the life and ministry of Jesus is the healing of the blind man in Mark chapter 8. So if you have your Bibles, open up to Mark chapter 8, starting at verse 22. So Mark 8, 22, it says, and they came to Bethsaida, and some people brought to him a blind man and begged him to touch him. So we see here Jesus is back in Bethsaida again, and the people bring him a blind man, you know, and they ask him to touch him. And it's so beautiful, you know. So these people saw that their friend was in need, and what did they do? They brought their friend to Jesus, who was blind. And this is a beautiful teaching and a lesson for us as well. But let's finish the story, and I'll talk about that in a second. So they brought the blind man and begged him to touch him. He took the blind man by the hand and led him out of the village. And when he had spit on his eyes and laid his hands upon him, he asked him, "Do you see anything?" And he looked up and said, "I see men, but they look like trees walking." And then again, he laid his hands upon his eyes, and he looked intently and was restored and saw everything clearly. Yeah. So a very important healing here. So the man was blind, and Jesus took him out of the village, and he spat on his eyes and laid his hands on him. And he goes, "Do you see anything?" He goes, "Yeah, I kind of see something." And so Jesus had to do it again. And this time the man looked intently, and his sight was restored. He saw everything clearly, you know. And so I think this is a beautiful and important lesson for each one of us, too, because sometimes we're blinded by our own ambition. We're blinded by sin. We're blinded by our egos. we're blinded by vice and you know, anger, hatred, lust, you know, jealousy, gluttony, whatever our vices are, you know, and we are blinded to the ways of the Lord, you know, and so we're so grateful when people enter into our lives that bring us to Jesus. And sometimes we may be reluctant because we get comfortable in our blindness. You know, we get comfortable where we are in our brokenness, you know, and sometimes we need others to lead us to Jesus, you know, and so he led him. So these people lead us to Jesus, and maybe our first interaction with Jesus, you know, we only begin to see partially. Why? Because it's a process. Faith and healing is a process. You know, just why? Just remember what the whole thing about Jesus is about: entering into a relationship with him, a relationship of intimate, personal, loving, and life-giving communion. And just like any relationship, it is a process. You meet someone, you got to get to know them. And as you get to know this person, you unfold more of yourself before them, right? You don't meet somebody for the first time and start sharing all your personal secrets or and all of that. Of course not. You know, because relationships are based on trust, right? And so you have to build a level of trust before you start sharing personal things about yourself with someone. You know, and so it's no different here. When people are first introduced to Jesus, it is a process. Why? They don't know Jesus. They have to get to know him. You know, I remember one time someone asked me to introduce them to Jesus. This was a young man at a youth conference who didn't know Jesus. And he asked me to introduce him to Jesus. And so I gave him a Bible that I had. And I said, start with Matthew, Mark, Luke, and John. Don't start at the beginning and read your way through the Bible. Start with Matthew, Mark, Luke, and John. Why? Get to know Jesus. Get to know Jesus. Right? So you start with the Gospels to get to know the Lord. And then as you develop that relationship with him, you get to know him, you begin to pray and share yourself and your life with him. And God, his heart is always open and always receptive of our love. You know, and so, but it takes time to get to know the Lord. It takes time to develop a relationship of trust with him, you know. And so it's just maybe just partial, like the man, you can only see partially. And it's and for us, it's over time that we get to know someone well, right? It's sometimes months or years of getting to know someone before we trust them enough with our hearts. And the same thing is true with Jesus. It may take sooner than years, but the more we open ourselves to his love and to his will, the more we get to know him, the deeper we experience the power of his love and mercy, the more we fall in love with him. And God is all about love, right? John 4:16, God is love, and he who lives in love lives in God, and God lives in him, right? So this particular miracle of Jesus was unique because it was gradual, right? It wasn't like some of the miracles that Jesus just looked at someone or just said, yep, your person's healed. Didn't even have to touch him. And the person was healed, you know. But this one, it was gradual. This symbolized the journey of faith and the way that spiritual vision grows more clearly over time. You know, as we strip ourselves of all those things that separate us from God's love, our pride, and all those vices that I mentioned before, the more that we strip those things away, the more room in our hearts that we make for God, right? And God is able to dwell in our hearts and in our lives because we've given them permission to be in our lives. We've given them permission to love us and to open ourselves deeply to his will. And that's why prayer and adoration, all those things, that's the way we get to know the Lord, you know, we through his word and in his sacraments. We get to know Jesus, who's not dead, but who is very much alive, you know, very much alive, and still wanting a relationship with us of communion and love and intimacy, right? And I think this miracle illustrates that beautifully, that relationship with God is a process and it takes time. So we have to, and once we do that, the blindness is removed from our lives and we begin to see Jesus clearly. Our lives come into focus, right? And we're able to now prioritize those things in our life that are truly important. We realize that it's not about me. It's about the gift I am in the life of others, right? It's about the gift I am in the life of others. And because that's what true love is. It's willing the good of the other. And Jesus modeled this for us beautifully on the cross, right? So again, another beautiful miracle and healing of Jesus of the blind man reminds us again that in order to see our lives with clear vision, we have to interact with the Lord. The Lord is always leading us. You know, if we're blind, he takes us by the hand and he leads us to himself, you know, and that's the key to ending spiritual blindness is opening, allowing God to open our eyes to see him and his truth, because he is the way, the truth, and the life. I'm Deacon Harold Burke Sivers, listening to Beacon of Truth. And today we're continuing our series called Jesus and the 12 on Tour. Today's tour stop, Bethsaida, in Hebrew means the house of hunting. And we'd love to hear from you today. Send us an email, beacon@ewtn.com. Now, the first two the first one we see Jesus coming there to call several of the apostles, Philip, Andrew, and Peter. We see Jesus return to Bethsaida for the feeding of the 5,000. And we just talked about Jesus returning to Bethsaida again for the healing of the blind man. But then we see that that Jesus also rebukes the people of Bethsaida as well. So if you go to Matthew's Gospel, Matthew chapter 11, starting at verse 21, or the parallel verse in Luke 10, chapter 13. But again, for our sakes, we're looking at Matthew 11, 21. We see that Jesus rebukes Bethsaida. And he says, we'll start at verse 20. Then he began to upbraid the cities where most of his mighty works had been done. So Jesus was able to work miracles in these cities, but then he began to upbraid them, to berate them, to challenge them. He goes, because they did not repent. Right? Because they did not repent. Remember Jesus' first words, repent and believe in the gospel. The kingdom of heaven is at hand. And so he goes to these towns to bring the message of the kingdom to them, and yet they failed to repent. They failed to accept the message. And he says, woe to you, Chorazin. Woe to you, Bethsaida. Right? For if the mighty works done in you had been done in Tyre and Sidon, they would have repented long ago in sackcloth and ashes. Right? So he's saying, Bethsaida, I've come. Look, I fed the 5,000. I healed the blind man. You saw these mighty works, and you still have not repented. You have still not accepted the message of truth. He said, if these works had been done in Tyre and Sidon, they would have repented with sackcloth and ashes. You know, it's a reminder, actually, of Nineveh. Remember, Jonah was reluctant. God wanted to send him to Nineveh to bring the warning and the message of salvation. And Jonah said, nope. And so he goes the opposite direction and ends up in the belly of the whale, you know, and the whale spits him out on the shore of Nineveh. And he goes and he walks through Nineveh for several days. It took him 3 days to walk across the city. He's bringing the message of, you know, God, unless you repent, God is going to do, you know, destroy the city. And so he goes up on the hill and sits there and waits for the destruction. And instead, the king decides to repent and God saves them. Right. So Bethsaida as a place of warning about spiritual indifference, which we can't have today. So Jesus' journey to Bethsaida reveals some dimensions of his ministry, calling us, feeding us, healing us, and rebuking us when necessary. All right? Awesome. All right, my friends, the Gospel of Matthew. On the Feast of St. Matthew, we're going to give an overview of Matthew's gospel and his teaching. Now, remember, you can stream today's show by visiting Podcast Central at ew10.com/radio or by downloading the EWTN app. And until we're together again, my friends, may Almighty God bless you, keep you, and protect you. The Father and the Son and the Holy Spirit. Amen.
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19: You're 100% correct. And to make sure we're all perfectly clear, in a pro-life state, in a pro-life hospital, and with a pro-life doctor, a pregnant mother's life is always the top priority.
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2: 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Welcome to Ave Maria in the Afternoon, examining the world through the lens of faith from the heart of the church to help us navigate the culture. Here's Dr. Marcus Peter.
3: Good afternoon. Thank you very much for joining us on this hour of Ave Maria in the Afternoon. I'm Marcus Peter. Blessed, honored, joyous to be with all of you. Coming to you live from the Ave Maria Radio 2026 Fall Pledge Drive. Pray for us. Pray for the continued growth of this apostolate as we partner joyously with EWTN as well. Now, we go, and of course the other apostolates who join us in this labor. Thank you all. Now, we're going to begin this hour by talking to my friend Rob Corzine of the St. Paul Center for Biblical Theology. And Rob joins us every week to unpack the reading. The theme, the core theme that's going to come out of these readings today has to do with the generosity and mercy of God. And one of the things that Rob is going to point out that I think is important for us to remember is we can always overemphasize particular attributes of God to the detriment of the others, and we can sometimes believe that these attributes coexist in God in varying fashions, but there is no division in the divine essence. In other words, God is inherently, God is ontologically, big words I know, God is metaphysically, yet another big word, simply put, God is, by the nature of his existence, God is simple. Now, that simply means that he's not just, he is the fullness of justice. He is not just merciful, he is mercy itself. He's not just good, he is goodness itself. And if we understand this, then all of these good and wonderful things are fully perfect in God. And because of that, when we consider his generosity, it is his mercy, it is his justice, it is his goodness. And that's really what's going to come out of the readings, that we get to think of having a life of devotion to the praise of God as the mark of our truly filial hearts, so that we can praise the Lord every day, so that we can get ready to praise him for the eternal day in the beatific vision. Rob's going to unpack all of that for us. After that, we will talk with Patrick Moran. Fast food burritos are the latest controversy to consume social media. The $20 burrito, we're all bemoaning it. I've heard a few political commentators make different commentaries about this. But what Patrick's going to highlight is that we are both extremely wealthy as a people, but also extremely dependent. We talk

0: and forced organizers to expand the security parameters and add an overflow area for the September 26th Mass. The Mass is part of Pope Leo's September 25th through 28th visit to France, including stops in Lourdes and Metz. The World Health Organization is warning of a healthcare worker shortage in the coming years. The organization published a Workforce Trends article that forecast 67 countries will not have enough healthcare workers to meet the needs by year 2030. The report shows nearly 1 in 4 doctors on average is older than 55 and will retire in the next decade. That number is close to 1 in 3 doctors in high-income countries. And today is National Cheeseburger Day. That's good enough on its own, but even better is the fact that many restaurants are offering deals today in celebration of the occasion. Participating McDonald's locations are giving away free double cheeseburgers with a $1 purchase through their mobile app. Burger King Royal Perks members can get a free bacon cheeseburger with any purchase of $3 or more. And Five Guys Burgers and Fries is offering a special buy one, get one free burger deal. From the AveMariaRadio.net news desk, I'm Dan McGraw.
1: Good afternoon and welcome back. I'm Alex Peter. I'm blessed to be joined by my friend Rob Corzine of the St. Paul Center for Biblical Theology, and we're talking about the readings this Sunday, and he joins us every week to break open the readings for us. Rob, thank you for joining us. How are you?
2: I'm doing great. It's always a pleasure to come and talk about these readings with you.
1: It's always a pleasure to have you break open these readings for us. What does Holy Mother Church have in store for us this Sunday?
2: Well, I think the main theme, the sort of golden thread running through this Sunday's readings, is the challenging nature of God's mercy. We see how God's mercy defies our natural logic and works according to God's logic of love. And we see that in a very famous first reading, and we just have a piece of it. But there are a few things I think we can pull out of it. We're in Isaiah 55 and starting in verse 6. Seek the Lord while he may be found. Call him while he is near. Let the scoundrel forsake his way and the wicked his thoughts. Let him turn to the Lord for mercy, to our God who is generous and forgiving. For my thoughts, nor are your ways my ways, says the Lord. As high as the heavens are above the earth, so high are my ways above your ways and my thoughts above your thoughts. Now, that last bit gets quoted a lot and in a lot of different contexts. I guess we see a lot of people quoting it in a kind of a fideist way, where fideism is like an emphasis on faith that ignores reason. It says, why try to understand God and his ways? Like, his ways are above our ways, his thoughts above our thoughts. We should just accept everything on faith. And it's true that God's, understanding God poses difficulties, but, we're called to love the Lord our heart, soul, mind, and strength. The person who is praised in Scripture, say in Psalm 1, who meditates on the word of the Lord day and night. So we can't adopt fideism. And just check our intellect at the door and just say, God said it, I believe it, that settles it. But we also can't, and you hear this in the opposite direction too, people who are like, the faith is nonsense, I don't even try to understand it anymore. And it says itself, right? You can't understand it, my thoughts are above your thoughts. We have to recognize the gap, right? We're never like going to comprehend God, but it must always be fides querens intellectum, faith seeking understanding, as John Paul II talked about in his famous encyclical Fides et Ratio, without ignoring the reality that will sometimes be in the place that Ephrem of Syria talks about in theology, is not just fides querens intellectum, faith seeking understanding, but it's also fides adorans mysterium, faith adoring the mystery. But that's not really what Isaiah 55 is doing here. It's not making a philosophical argument of the divine essence. If we examine the context, the discourse is concerning God's mercy toward the undeserving. If you back up to the beginning of Isaiah 55, the first 5 verses, it's promising a future experience where

0: The poor and the hungry and the thirsty are going to come to a free, divinely provided banquet, and that's going to initiate them into the covenant that God had made with David long ago. So you have the meal imagery in 1-3, and then the Davidic covenant idea in 3 and 4. And that makes sense, as meals were often used to solemnize covenant relationships. You see that, you know, at covenant making episodes in Genesis and in Exodus. But, you know, this reading is encouraging everyone who hears this summons to come to this free banquet to take advantage of the offer of the new and everlasting covenant while it's still available. Those who have rebelled against God and lived wickedly are encouraged to reverse direction and return to a God who is generous and forgiving. And that's the context where we get this, my thoughts are not your thoughts, my ways are not your ways. Because our human perspective is, you know, has a sort of lower logic to it. It's you know, quid pro quo, it's tit for tat, don't get mad, get even. And you know, we have you know, not just a, you know, come and say you're sorry, but, you know, prove it, show me, earn it, deserve it. And you know, that is not the perspective of our Lord. You know, we tend to be like Carl Sagan. Carl Sagan famously took the task, took issue with the golden rule. He's like, it's unworkable, it's impracticable to do unto others as you would have them do unto you. Instead, he said, let's have the bronze rule. Do unto others what they do to you. If everybody lived by the bronze rule, that he said that's going to be actually better for society. That's actually not true. That I think the counter phrase, an eye for an eye, mm-hmm. makes the whole world blind. but the calculus that our Lord is you know, is putting forward here is, you know, he is more merciful, he is more forgiving to us than we tend to be towards each other. And that's the sense that the message of Isaiah, you know, 55, you know, 8 and 9, you know, it's similar to the message that we had earlier this week, if we celebrated the Feast of the Exaltation of the Cross. You know, the cross shows this paradoxical logic of God who turns human cruelty into divine mercy and forgiveness. And that brings us to our psalm, Psalm 145. This is near the end of the Psalter, sort of leading us into the great Hallelujah Psalm. We read, every day I will bless you, and I will praise your name forever and ever. Great is the Lord, and highly to be praised. His greatness is unsearchable. The Lord is gracious and merciful, slow to anger, and of great kindness. The Lord is good to all and compassionate toward all his works. The Lord is just in all his ways and holy in all his works. The Lord is near to all who call upon him, to all who call upon him in truth. So we have some of those same themes, right? His greatness is unsearchable. But more than that, we have this echo of, you know, the self-revelation of God's name to Moses back in Exodus 34:6, where God reveals his name, his nature, to be mercy in himself. That is, you know, we saw in our first reading in context, you know, this offer of a new gracious eternal covenant in which the hesed, the covenantal love of the Davidic covenant, is going to be extended to all of the poor who call on God's name. And that name of God in Exodus 34, gracious, from the root word Han, where we get like Hannah or John, the Lord's grace, compassionate, slow to anger. The Hebrew for slow to anger is literally long of nose. You know, since the nose gets red when a person flies into a rage, the Hebrew language says, you know, being long of nose is like having a long fuse, right? Slow to anger. And then Gedal Hesed, great of Hesed, which is we talk a lot about this. This is one of the key terms in the Psalter, you know, of covenant love. And you know, covenant love, Hesed, is really not a good English word for it. There wasn't a good Greek word for it, so they often translated it eleos, or mercy, which is partially true, but, you know, it's more than that. It's not just that God gives good things under the covenant. It's that, you know, while no creature by its own power can establish a claim on God, everything is mercy. But it's also in the covenant he has, you know, prescribed. He owes it to himself to give favor to his children. And so this twofold sense gives us this sort of difficult, the answer to the difficult, like, you know, oh God, you have hesed, you have mercy, you'll repay each one, you know, according to his works. You know, mercy is the covenant love, the covenant fidelity. So even if we are unfaithful, you know, God is not standing there waiting to, like, smack us and, you know, like, beat us back into shape. As soon as we turn back to him, he is, you know, merciful, slow to anger, abounding in compassion. You know, and that's the sort of unhuman logic that we see both in the first reading and in the psalm, and we'll see after the break in the gospel.
1: We're talking with Rob Corzine of the St. Paul Center for Biblical Theology, and as Rob has been talking about in terms of mercy and of love, the truth is we are called to conduct ourselves to a higher standard. As Paul would say, only conduct ourselves in a way worthy of the gospel of Christ. Rob's going to continue on the other side. Stay tuned. I'm Marcus Peter.
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1: Good afternoon and welcome back. I'm Marcus Peter, talking with Rob Corzine of the St. Paul Center for Biblical Theology. Rob, let's pick up where we left off.
0: Yeah, I think we should probably move on to the second reading. And as always, the second reading sort of marches to its own tune. Mm-hmm. We've wrapped up our reading of Romans, and we're launching into a reading of Paul's letter to the Philippians. And so our reading, we have: brothers and sisters, this is Paul speaking, Christ will be magnified in my body, whether by life or by death. For to me, life is Christ, and death is gain. If I go on living in the flesh, that means fruitful labor for me. And I do not know which I shall choose. I am caught between the two. I long to depart this life and be with Christ, for that is far better. Yet that I remain in the flesh is more necessary for your benefit. Only conduct yourselves in a way worthy of the gospel of Christ. This is beautiful. This is, you know, Paul is so united to our Lord that life and death has become not a matter of life and death, right? It's Christ one way, Christ the other way. And for me to live is Christ, to die is gain. And it's really just, you know, it would be nicer for me to depart this life and be with Christ, but it's better for you that I remain. and all he wants is Christ. So it's all good. He's not looking forward to some kind of material benefit, some kind of carnal pleasure in heaven as a payoff, a kind of eternal free ticket to the heavenly Disney World because he put in his time. You know, Paul just wants communion with Christ. And that is quite a contrast to the gospel parable where we find workers who don't really want a relationship with the vineyard owner. They just want more pay. We'll come back, I think, briefly to the second reading and pick out another phrase that he uses. But let's go on to our gospel reading. We're in Matthew 20, and this is one of Jesus' parables. Jesus told his disciples this parable. We read, "The kingdom of heaven is like a landowner who went out at dawn to hire laborers for his vineyard. After agreeing with them for the usual daily wage, he sent them into his vineyard. Going out about 9 o'clock, the landowner saw others standing idle in the marketplace. And he said to them, 'You too go into my vineyard, and I will give you what is just.' So they went off. And he went out again around noon and around 3 o'clock and did likewise. Going out about 5 o'clock, the landowner found others standing around and said to them, 'Why do you stand here idle all day?' They answered, 'Because no one has hired us.' He said to them, 'You too go into my vineyard.' When it was evening, the owner of the vineyard said to his foreman, 'Summon the laborers and give them their pay, beginning with the last and ending with the first.' When those who had started about 5 o'clock came, each received the usual daily wage. So when the first came, they thought that they would receive more, but each of them also got the usual wage. And on receiving it, they grumbled against the landowner, saying, 'These last ones worked only 1 hour, and you have made them equal to us who bore the day's burden and the heat.' He said to one of them in reply, 'My friend, I am not cheating you. Did you not agree with me for the usual daily wage? Take what is yours and go. What if I wish to give this last one the same as you? Or am I not free to do as I wish with my own money? Are you envious because I am generous? Thus the last will be first, and the first will be last.'" So the vineyard in this parable can be identified, I think, as Israel, based on the Old Testament texts like Isaiah 5, 1-7. Jesus' choice of the 12 apostles also makes it clear that the ministry as he's establishing is a new Israel, a new community of God's people. And this community is going to consist of a one people made up of both Jews and Gentiles. And this new community is the manifestation on earth of the kingdom of God. And it's also the vineyard of this parable. It will come to be called the gathering, the ecclesia, the church. The parable of the workers in the vineyard comes immediately after Peter's request to know what is the reward for the apostles in Matthew 19. So it can be interpreted as a warning against thinking of the kingdom of heaven in terms of personal reward. You know, it's a mistake to think of, to approach the gospel and the kingdom of heaven as what's in it for me. So in the first sense, the vineyard is God's kingdom on earth, in our age manifested as the church. And the workers in the vineyard are those that the Lord calls to assist them in his labors, the apostles first, but in later generations, their successors and others who work to cultivate and care for God's kingdom. And the secondary application can be made to all Christians because we're all called to care for and to cultivate the kingdom manifested as the church, even if the only member of that body that we're ever able to cultivate or to help is our own self. The message of the parable is clear. All who are called to work with the Lord, to care for his kingdom, are going to receive the same reward, the denarius, the usual wage in our Mass translation. The Fathers generally held that this denarius represents eternal life, the sort of basic pay of all who heed the Master's call to come into his vineyards. All workers are going to receive this reward equally. But then this parable seems at odds with other parables and teachings that suggest distinctions of greater and lesser reward in the next life. So it presents us with a puzzle. How can both of these perspectives be accurate? And can it be fair of God to reward equally different levels of service? I think Thomas Aquinas does a great job of answering this in his Summa, in the Prima Secunda, the first part of the second part. He asks whether one may be happier than another. And his answer is that while God gives the same objective gift to each of the elect, eternal life, there's a diversity in the subjective enjoyment of that gift. In other words, heaven's granted to everyone who's in Christ, but the more virtuous are going to derive more delight from it. But who are these grumbling workers who bore the heat of the day and are dissatisfied with the pay? In one sense, they can represent any Christian who sort of misconstrues the nature of the vineyard and the nature of the Lord and the purpose for their labor. This first wave of workers has this legalistic conception of their relationship to the Lord. They bargained, they agreed on a certain reward for a certain amount of work, and the workers called later are working on trust. They don't have a contract. They simply have faith that the Lord will give them a salary that's just. They didn't agree up front on an amount. They just have to believe that the Lord is a man of his word and have faith in him. And these first wave of workers also fail to see that it's a privilege to work in the vineyard. It's a privilege to take part in the labor of the Lord. Being in the vineyard means being close to the Lord of the vineyard. This in itself is a privilege. They should be glad that more workers have come. Their joy should increase that others, even though they come late, share the same joy that they experience. So those first workers are seeing salvation, are seeing the relationship between life in the vineyard and the reward as an extrinsic reward, sort of like a bribe. We see this a lot in our regular lives, right? Do your homework and you can have a cookie. That's an extrinsic reward. If you do this, then you'll get that. It's a contractual thing. But heaven's not like that. Heaven is an intrinsic reward. The joys of heaven are just the consummation of the intimacy with the Father that we have here on earth. It begins already here on earth. And so that brings us back for a second to this line in our second reading. Describes his life of ministry as fruitful labor, because he's in a true sense the faithful worker in the vineyard of the Lord, even one who's born the heat of the day, although he's not one to complain at receiving the same pay. In fact, he's going to rejoice if so many could share the same salary from the Lord. He's actually willing to forego for now the reward himself. I could wish to be absent from the body and present with the Lord, but in order to provide that benefit, to bring more laborers in, even at this sort of last minute, he's willing to forego now the consummation of being fully present with the Lord in order to give this gift to more people. So the first wave of workers were people who heeded God's call but don't understand God's self-giving nature. We need to rejoice that we have this gracious God, overflowing in grace and mercy, imitate his characters in our own lives, and invite others to come and enjoy it with us.
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7: 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Might you consider asking for the grace of spiritual joy today?
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11: This is Life News Radio. I'm Jim Anderson. Idaho's abortion ban is back in force after a ruling from the 9th U.S. Circuit Court of Appeals. In August, Clinton appointee U.S. District Judge B. Lynn Windmill issued an 81-page opinion that would have permitted abortions when a doctor concluded the mother's physical health was threatened or she was at high risk of suicide. However, decades of research confirms abortion raises the suicide risk for women. Idaho appealed that ruling, and Windmill's order is now on hold. A strange California lawsuit wants to silence any speech concerning abortion pill reversal. Its strangeness is that in weeks of testimony, the state provided the court with no incidents, no record of harm from abortion pill reversal. Should the lawsuit ultimately succeed, crippling fines would at least hide abortion pill reversal from California women. Thomas More Society attorneys are preparing for closing arguments on September 17th. This is Life News Radio.
12: If you or someone you love is hurting after abortion, this is for you. 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
11: David Reardon of the Elliott Institute and an associate scholar with the Charlotte Lozier Institute says 82% of abortions are, clinically speaking, bad for women. Reardon and his fellow study authors say the current lack of screening by abortion providers amounts to medical negligence that could lead to legal accountability. For pro-life headlines delivered to your email address daily, sign up at lifenews.com. 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
1: Good afternoon, and thank you very much for joining us again. I'm Marcus Peter. I came across this rather intriguing piece in Crisis Magazine called A Nation of Technosurfs, and I believed it warranted significant consideration as to the level of our technological dependence from a social perspective, and also how it allows us to think about things that are necessary for flourishing, family life, property, work, genuine independence. Joining me to talk about this is the author, Patrick Morin. He's a Catholic attorney and writer. He received his JD from the University of Florida and a BA in political science from the University at Albany in SUNY. It's great to speak with you again. How are you? Patrick, it's great to speak with you. How are you?
13: I'm doing great. How are you doing, Marcus?
1: I'm very well, thank you. Very well. So let's begin. I want to invite you to give us a summary of the concept that you're presenting here, which is that while we are thinking so much about the cost of living, there's a greater reality that's shackling modern Americans and, in fact, men in the modern world right now.
13: Yeah, you're absolutely right. So to kind of summarize this sort of techno-surf phenomenon, we start with C.S. Lewis. C.S. Lewis talked about in his novel, That Hideous Strength, a concept where modern man is neither rich nor poor. And I've been thinking about that idea for a long time. And what I finally came to is the idea that our technological comforts, so this would be, for example, our smartphones, our the fact that we have climate control in all of our homes, we have plentiful food and water. We have, all these things that sort of that modern life gives us. But at the same time, we lack a lot of the transcendent goods that even medieval peasants would have taken for granted. Now, this includes ownership of private property, which is not the same thing as mortgage debt. It also includes family life, being able to have, flourishing community, marriage, in-person friendship, all of these things that with time we've sort of taken for granted. And among those would be also job security, having the ability to, if all else fails, grow crops to provide for your family. People can't do that anymore, and it places them in a precarious position.
1: And you begin this argument with a question of the $20 burrito and the issues that actually, it doesn't create issues, but rather it speaks of certain issues. I invite your thoughts there.
13: Yeah, sure. So I think what happened is, you know, people, when they saw that, it provoked one of two reactions, right? So some people's reactions were that, okay, well, you know, you should just, why are you spending $20 on a burrito? I can get all the ingredients at the store and make it. Like, what's wrong with you? And then other people are saying, well, no, what's wrong with enjoying a burrito occasionally? Like, this should be, like, the problem here is that this is way too expensive for something that most Americans from time to time like to enjoy. So I think people at both ends were kind of talking past each other. And while I'm, you know, definitely, I fall into the camp that affordability is a huge concern right now. But I would say that the bigger issue is that, you know, we as a society, people really don't own anything anymore. They rent everything. And that includes, you know, this phenomenon where people are buying takeout on credit, which is, I think, you know, it ends up just being a sort of a practice where companies are able to take advantage of people. And so I think that, yeah, we're definitely not in a good place.
1: What you're effectively sharing with us is that just because we have consumer abundance, it doesn't mean that we have real economic prosperity. In fact, if anything, it's a good way to mask economic precarity, that we don't have everything we ought to have, but we can have everything we want to have.
13: That's exactly it. And, you know, I'm not the first person to think of this. So the distributists all thought of this, and they're way smarter and way better than me. But Bellick and Chesterton talked mm-hmm. about this. Lewis talked about this. And basically, I think this is in part a reason why socialists are kind of having their day in the sun right now, is because they're speaking to a lot of these issues of affordability, and they have completely the wrong solution, of course, which Bellick predicted. He said, you know, when they don't feel secure, when they don't own property, then the socialists are really appealing to them, because they provide a method for people to have a stake in something, to be, you know, prosperous in a way. And of course, we know that doesn't work out. That's not the right approach, but that's why it happens. And the solution really is to say, okay, well, we can't have that. We have to reintroduce private property. We have to own things again. And that's a better way of ordering an economy than to have what we have now, which clearly isn't working. And everybody seems to be in denial about the fact that it isn't working. Or, you know, the other extreme where it's we go full socialist and then there's bread lines.
1: So you bring up the narrative in That Hideous Strength, you know, part of the Space Trilogy, and you highlight how the character of Merlin comes to encounter individuals who have, in some sense, everything that they could want, things that medieval emperors could scarcely imagine. But at the same time, they lack those very things that allow for real human living. And you're likening this to how we're living right now.
13: Exactly. It's the phenomenon has only intensified with technological advance, because, you know, and this, again, it's been happening for like a really long time, but now it's more noticeable, because now our comforts are becoming even more detethered and detached from reality, from life as lived in the world. So, for example, you know, take even just your phone, right? So people will spend hours scrolling on TikTok. People will spend a lot of time, you know, watching, you know, shows and movies and things like that, but they don't emerge better for these practices. It's not like they've gained anything, you know, really spiritual or intellectual, really much of anything that they gain from this. But yet these comforts are taking the place of things that in past times would have been interaction with family and friends. And so, it's not purely economic. So that's why spiritually we have to take a close look at this as well. It's not just about reordering an economic system or anything like that. It's about taking a look at all of our individual ways of interacting.
1: So one of the distinctions your piece brings out that frankly corresponds with the intellectual tradition of the church is that we need to really rethink what we mean by wealth. I invite your thoughts here. What constitutes wealth?
13: Right. So John Paul II was very, very good at articulating exactly what that means, right? So the idea is that for justice to be served between a, you know, an employer and an employee, there has to be, it has to be enough to provide for an individual worker, his family, and to also allow him to save. And also for the eventual purchase of private property, it doesn't have to be like today. It doesn't have to mean like, oh, that your wage has to be sufficient. You know, within a week, now you can buy a house. It doesn't have to be anything like that. But it should enable people within a reasonable time frame to be able to own property outright.
1: And so the issue we have right now is not just in terms of the virtual inability to own private property. It's also coming down to questions of time, family stability, a real sense of independence. So you utilize this term techno-surf to describe a lot of how we live today. Once again, your thoughts.
13: Yeah, so again, bringing this more to the social fabric, I think that this is actually where the rubber hits the road. So what we're replacing with real interaction is technology. And technology, Pope Leo talked about this in his recent encyclical. And he did a very good job of relating the two different ways that we can look at technology. So one way would be the rebuilding of the walls of Jerusalem, as the example he gives. And it's very, very, very cogent example. And what that's characterized by is, you know, sort of a whole community coming together to do something that is, it's really like ameliorative of the effects of the fall, right? You're providing for the common defense, the common good. It's not something you'd have to do in a perfect world, but you have to do it in the world in which we live. And some technology follows this, right? Like the first technology that we see in scripture is, you know, the garments of Adam and Eve, right? So there's a sense in which, a very real sense in which technology is good and necessary. But Pope Leo gives the other example, which is the building of the Tower of Babel. And that in that view, technology is really about power. It's about man's aggrandizement over God, and ultimately about man trying to obtain an earthly paradise, which, as we know, doesn't exist. And so those are kind of the stakes here. That's what we're up against. And so we have to build really like, and it starts on a very small level, but we have to build a culture that is robust, that can guard against those sorts of things.
1: I'm talking with Patrick Morin, Catholic attorney and writer. He received his JD from the University of Florida. And we're talking about his recent piece, A Nation of Technosurfs and Technological Dependence. We're going to continue on the other side of the break. Stay tuned. I'm Marcus Peter.
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22: Prayer for vocations to the priesthood and the religious life. Lord Jesus, when you saw the crowd, your heart was moved with compassion because they were troubled and abandoned. So we ask you to send out laborers into the harvest field whose hearts are aflame with zeal for you and advancing your kingdom. Amen.
1: In a servile state, I invite you to share exactly what is being spoken of here.
13: Yeah, exactly. So to kind of reiterate, a technoserf is basically someone who uses a lot of technological comforts. So this can include smartphones, electronics, the fact that we all have climate control and plentiful food and water, all these things that modern life gives us. But at the same time, they don't really own any of it, including homes. There's fairly set a crisis where, you know, most people will have a mortgage on their home, but they don't really own it, and then they're taxed on it. So it becomes a real issue. And Hilaire Belloc was really prophetic in a lot of ways in noticing this. And what he picked up on, and these are kind of the stakes of what's at stake here, that people will trade the security that they lack ultimately for slavery. And that's kind of the stakes. And what I think is more likely to happen in today's world is that, you know, instead of being forced labor, that sort of thing, it's more that we'll be lulled in by these comforts, but they're at the discretion of the person or entity that controls those comforts. So the spigot can be turned off at any time. That means that someone else controls your necessities. That's not a good position to be in.
1: Yeah. Small ways in which we're already seeing this is, for example, power companies who have the, I have friends who invested in a smart thermostat, and the promise was that it would create a more efficient energy use. But what that also means is on the hottest days, the power company gets to regulate just how much power you get to use, and it turns down your thermostat at will. You have no control over it. This is one such example. We've traded a real sense of individual autonomy to a rightful, virtuous degree for the sake of security, and we've allowed increasing regulation and dependency to happen.
13: That's exactly it. That's a very good way of framing it. I like that power company example because it shows that reliance on technology, you know, we rely on technology and we think that we use it, but oftentimes it ends up using us. And so that's what I would invite people to, you know, kind of acknowledge in your own life. Take a look at how you use technology and say, you know, is this really benefiting me or am I being used? Am I being turned into a product in some way? And I think also another really important point, I mentioned earlier how socialists are kind of having their day in the sun electorally right now. It's because of people's desperation. You had a guest on last week who talked about the reunification of America, which I thought was a great topic. And one thing that he mentioned was that one wishes for an alien invasion to kind of bring people back together. I thought that was a great point. And, you know, I've recently written a novel that is due to be published next year. And my contention is that even a zombie outbreak wouldn't do it. We'd still have problems. People would take the side of the zombies, and you'd have to use all these politically correct terms to refer to them. You'd be the bad guy if you're kind of a normal person there. So all that to say, I think that the if we're really serious about this point, the reunification of America and bringing people together, I think a great way to do that is just, hey, let's start by acknowledging that that the system as is not, it's not working out for us. Usury is a huge issue, and we can all do better.
1: Yeah, let me guess. Zombie is a non-PC term. How dare you? It's so offensive. We prefer the term reanimated deceased.
13: Oh, it's even better than that. It's people without heartbeats. And they get an acronym, too. It's P-W-O-H. And the acronym throughout the book keeps increasing, so they keep adding letters on.
1: Okay, so... Oh, gosh, I, you and I could just riff on that for the rest of the segment. But just to draw things back to perspective here, therein lies the subtle ways in which we've allowed this modern sense of serfdom, slavery, to happen. And we've allowed it to progress, because the failure to individually own property, to individually own the rights, for example, of freedom of speech, and to operate accordingly, has allowed for this kind of servitude, servile servitude, to be enforced. And once it's enforced, all it does is it keeps increasing.
13: Yeah, exactly. And you know, I think that we got the first glimmers of this, like in terms of like the modern technological sense, with the social media thing, back when people were like getting canceled and they had, you know, basically, let's say you have your whole business on YouTube or Twitter or something like that, now X. And that gets taken away. That was really devastating for a lot of people. So I think started to see that early, and now it's getting worse in various ways. I mean, you know, with the new ownership of X, we're not seeing as many of the, you know, kind of cancellation things happening, but there's still the element of technological control. And I think AI just accelerates it.
1: So share with us then the rightful way of thinking about this, because the truth is, by the time someone is born into the modern era right now, they're born into a lot of this techno serfdom.
13: Yeah, absolutely. I mean, it starts small. I think that the real key is starting with technology, right? We have to figure out how we're going to act with technology. And I'll admit, just like everybody else, I use my phone, right? So it's not as simple as saying, hey, let's just all go analog for everything. And for some people, it may be. If you're blessed to be able to do that, good for you, you know. But for a lot of us, interacting in the modern world involves using some technology. So it's about setting those safeguards and those, you know, making sure that we don't rely on it too much. We don't rely on any one thing too much. So, for example, if you use your phone for everything, maybe let's try using it for fewer things and, you know, being a little bit more independent in that way, taking back a little bit of our, you know, ownership of our lives. And then, of course, you know, there's the systemic level. You know, I think that one thing that really needs to change is, you know, we need to start working on mortgage rates and usury. I think that's it presents a cancer to our whole system. And it's one of the driving causes of, you know, why home ownership is down and why young people especially are struggling to buy homes.
1: And unfortunately, I sincerely believe that at this point, we're seeing a bit of an economic bubble again when it comes to the housing market. And as we all remember, oh gosh, that global housing market burst started in the United States. And so let's look at this from a constitutional perspective really quickly. We do have the Fifth Amendment. We do have the 14th Amendment. And both of these, especially the Fifth, has the interest of private property ownership preserved. But at the same time, just being true and faithful to the Constitution, it doesn't guarantee that every single citizen will acquire productive property. And so there is this reality where the individual has to engage in the liberty that's been given to them, and that the government has to limit itself in terms of its infringement of that.
13: Yeah, absolutely. And, you know, I think that, you know, when we look at the opportunity versus outcome sort of thing, the goal here is not, you know, equality of outcome. It's the American dream, which is, you know, a house and 2.5 kids. But if you're Catholic, the dream is about 7 to 9.5 kids.
1: There you go.
13: There we go. So, but yeah, I mean, the goal here should not be, I mean, even St. Maximin Kolbe talks about this a lot, is the idea that even in heaven, there's degrees of glory and difference. We're not going to have full equality. That's a pipe dream. It's dangerous when we start going down that road. But instead, we have to have equality of opportunity. And basically, that just means, you know, and it starts with all of us, honestly. It's, you know, this is small scale, and it can start even in one community. And I think that's what we have to start thinking of is, you know, everybody talks about, oh, yeah, well, the presidential election or the senatorial election. I mean, let's start thinking about our towns. Let's start thinking about how we live in our daily life. That's a very good place to start, and a very good place to be thinking about the best way that we can bring the American dream, even just to our locality.
0: A short while ago, PBS was considering doing this entire series on America 250, and they're trying to look at immigrants, especially black minority immigrants, whether they've achieved the American dream. And so they asked me if I believe I have, and I said, you know what, I've lived in six countries. And the truth is, life, liberty, and the pursuit of happiness in one nation under God is extremely achievable in this nation, but it requires virtue and a participation in the liberties that have been given to us, which means it requires diligence and it requires human agency. I invite your thoughts there.
13: Yeah, of course. It totally does. I mean, you know, you can't, there's no replacement for hard work and effort, frankly, but at the same time, I would also add the note that I think, especially the younger generations, they've been put into a system that's very difficult for them to succeed. And we can't, it's very easy, I think, for people who are more established, like you and me, to sort of hand wave that away and say, you know what, like, they just don't work hard enough. I think that at the same time, we have to acknowledge that, you know, they've come up in a down economy. Home prices are astronomical, and it's going to be very hard for people to sort of roll up their sleeves as the way of getting out of this. So, honestly, it falls on all of us to work to make things easier for the next generation, and to take a look at our kids and to say, you know what, I want them to succeed. And that doesn't necessarily mean that they have to work, you know, to go through the struggles that maybe I did to do that. You know, I want them to be standing on my shoulders at the end of the day.
0: Right. Just for clarification, I came to this country 10 years ago with only two suitcases. So I didn't have the advantages that, just to be very frank, most people born here have. So the reality of upward social mobility really does exist in the United States. But yeah. I agree with you, too, that we are creating an avenue that is causing greater and greater economic and upward social mobility restraints upon our children. So we have less than a half minute left. I want to invite you to share with people, how can they find out more about your work, and also just one resource to read more about this issue?
13: Yeah, sure. So so a good place to start would be my website. It's pjmoranauthor.com. And to learn more about this, I mean, start with my article on crisis. It's a good launch point. I would recommend a couple of things. First of all, read some of the greats. Read C.S. Lewis, read Hilaire Belloc, read G.K. Chesterton. They're going to steer you in the right direction. They're going to give you a really solid foundation for engaging with this before you get to some of the modern stuff, because I think that once you have that base, then you can engage with some of these other ideas without necessarily being pulled one way or the other. Another really good resource, I really like New Polity. Mark Barnes is excellent. I think he's a great primer on a lot of these technological issues, especially as they relate to the economy. So please check that out. I think that's a really great launch point.
0: And we're talking with Patrick J. Moran. He's a Catholic attorney and writer. And we've been talking about his recent piece, A Nation of Technosurfs, on Crisis Magazine. Stay tuned. I'm Marcus Peter.
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6: You all might remember the Baltimore Catechism that describes the sacrament as a visible sign of invisible grace. And St. Paul, writing to the people of Colossae, says that Christ is the image of the invisible God, the firstborn of all creation, for in him were created all things in heaven and on earth, the visible and the invisible. Let's admit that our faith sometimes needs to see in order to believe. And so what we need to do is to look at Jesus, look to Jesus, and look for Jesus. 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
23: 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Father Larry is a captivating teacher, preacher, retreat master, and author. He speaks from experience as a pastor of an inner city parish, a former high school chaplain, a counselor, and an evangelist. He's directed hundreds of retreats for young and old alike, as well as numerous parish missions and conferences. Father Larry Richards' website is thereasonforourhope.org. Today's talk is from his CD, Mary in Devotion.
25: Let's pray in the name of the Father, and the Son, and the Holy Spirit. Amen. Great God of love and mercy, we ask you to send your Holy Spirit upon us, that we may know the truth, and the truth would set us free. Especially about your most holy mother. We beg you these things in Jesus' name. Amen. Mary, Mother of Jesus, pray for us. Good Saint Joseph, pray for us. And the Father, Son, Holy Spirit. Amen. Okay, this week we're going to be dealing with Marian devotion. And so what that talks about is the scriptures that point us towards devotion and gives us the context of how we deal with Mary, the Mother of God. And then we can deal with some of the prayers, the rosary, of course, the biggest one in the Catholic Church, and then the apparitions. Now, there's hundreds of apparitions, you know, but we're going to deal with three of them primarily today, maybe deal with a couple other ones, but there's more than this. So this is not an exhaustive, in any way exhaustive thing, because, again, we only have 45 minutes. So to deal with all this, it's almost impossible. So we're going to just begin here with the scriptures. And when we begin in John's gospel, Mary, the last words recorded by the Mother of God in the Bible is here in John chapter 2, verse 5. And it's at the wedding feast at Cana. And so the very last words Mary ever says in the scriptures is, do whatever he tells you. Now again, when we deal with this, and we didn't deal with it last week because it's part of the doctrine, but we believe that Mary is the mother of Jesus. Now in the early church, they dealt explicitly about what that meant. Since she was the mother of Jesus, the man, could she be the mother of Jesus, the second person of the Trinity? And the early church, way in the beginning, dealt with this. Nestorius fought it, one of the heresies, and said that Mary is the mother of God because Jesus is God. You understand? So that, you know, because how do you sit there and talk about how could a person, and Mary is 100% a human being. She is not divine. 100% human, chosen by God, as we talked about last week, to be the mother of the second person of the Trinity incarnate, who we call Jesus. So since you cannot separate Jesus from his divinity or his humanity now, that we could say that Mary is the mother of God. When you're dealing with Mary, though, Mary's whole point is to do whatever Jesus tells you. And so every apparition is that, you know, when we get over to this, every apparition is a continuum.

are not the gospel. Saints, as we'll talk about next week when we deal with saints, all their inspirations, the saints were wrong on lots of things. They are not the gospel, okay? So primarily, the church is operated and professes the gospel of Jesus Christ, okay? So it's always about do whatever Jesus tells you. That's what Mary proclaims again. Even when you look at the, you know, the color of Mary is what? Blue. And the reason it's because of the sky, it's the perfect reflection of light. But Mary is the reflection of the light of Jesus, right? And so again, everything she does is points to Christ. Do whatever my son tells you. This is the reality of everything. And so that's going to be when we start dealing more with the apparitions. But here in John 19, 27, again, as I was in Cleveland this past week doing my the mission, and always on the third night of my missions, I do the Passion Talk. And when I get into the Passion Talk, I always spend, you know, a lot of emphasis on this. I get very intense-er, if you will, during the seven last words, and I focus on when God on the cross, Jesus sat there and says to John, and John the evangelist, in the Gospel of John, John always represents who? The church. John represents the church. Okay, so when John puts his head on the chest of Jesus at the Last Supper, we're all called to put our head on the chest of Jesus at the Last Supper. That's the reality. So when God and Jesus looks at Mary, and here we go explicitly to it, in John chapter 19, verse 27, again, go there, underline it in case anybody ever says to you, well, where is the talk about you people, your Mary devotion? Anyway, so we go here. And it says, we start on verse 25, near the cross of Jesus there stood his mother's Mary, Mary the wife of Clopas and Mary Magdala. Seeing his mother there and the disciple whom he loved, Jesus said to his mother, the disciple whom he loved is who? John. Say, he looked at his mother, Jesus said to his mother, woman, there is your son. Then in turn he said to the disciple, there is your mother. And from that hour onward, the disciple took her into his care. So God, Mary takes John and the church into her care, and the church and John and us take Mary into our care. So we enter into relationship. So the last gift of Christ to us on the cross was what? His mother. And so when you reject his mother, you reject Christ. It's like, again, I always tell people, and so Jesus says, behold your mother. Have you taken Mary into your care? If you have not taken Mary into your care, if you're one of those nutcases in the Catholic Church, and I better not have any in my parish, just let me give you a hint. If you're one of those that say, I don't need devotion to Mary to be a good Catholic, come on up to the crucifix and spit on Christ. Because that's exactly what you do. You reject the last gift Christ ever gave you. Isn't that a nice thought? But the reality is people don't get it. They sit there and think, if I have devotion to Mary, she's taking the place of Jesus. And that's just pure 100% garbage. Okay? Again, just for a little bit of this, you have to know that by the divine plan, Jesus Christ, who is God, needed Mary, correct? He needed Mary to say yes first. He needed Mary when he was a baby to change his diaper. He needed Mary when he was a baby to feed him. He needed Mary from the milk from her breast to give him life. Jesus, who is God, by the divine will, needed Mary in his humanity. So if anyone says, I do not need Mary, they make themselves greater than Jesus Christ. The audacity of pride. I don't need her. Oh, I'm sorry. I didn't realize I was in the presence of a deity who doesn't need. If you don't need her, then you make yourself greater than Christ, who needed her by the divine will. He chose to need Mary. Could he have worked around it and not needed the mother of God, not needed Mary? He can do anything he wants. He chose by the divine will for all eternity to need

0: a woman and her yes and her cooperation with him. So Jesus needed Mary in his humanity. She had to teach him how to walk. She had to teach him all those realities, okay? The second thing, that Mary is like wearing a pair of glasses, right? When you put my glasses on, it helps me to see. I don't get stuck in the glasses. Mary is like a pair of glasses, as we talked about. No one looked at Jesus more than Mary did, right? From the moment she saw him born, walked with him his whole life, was even there when he died. She saw him from the beginning to the end. No one saw Jesus more perfectly than Mary. So Mary is like a pair of glasses. We do not get stuck with the glasses. We put them on to see better. We do not get stuck with Mary. We put her on to see better, to see her son. Third point, anyone who loves Jesus loves who Jesus Christ loves. And Jesus Christ loved, and Jesus Christ still loves his mother. You understand? So if Jesus loves his mother, and he still loves his mother because she's alive in Christ, then we need to love Mary also. Is Jesus Christ devoted to his mother now? Yes. So how could any of us say we're not devoted to her when Christ is devoted to her? Okay? Okay, so that's the third point. The fourth point is because Mary is alive and she sees the face of God, and this becomes at All Saints. Mary is alive, and we focus on, you know, her assumption into heaven, body, and soul, which is over at Doctrine. But from the beginning, they believed, you know, the big fight was, did Mary die or didn't she die? You know, and until this century, John Paul II said Mary died. But for years, people says, no, there was no death of Mary. There was the transition. Why would people say Mary would not have died? You know, this comes again a little bit what we talked about last week. Because she had no original sin. And one of the first consequences of original sin is death, right? So they dealt with this. How'd they struggle? But again, no. When you deal with that and you say, well, it's just a consequence, so Mary wouldn't have done it. Well, what do you say about Jesus when Jesus died on the cross? Right? So if Jesus, who is God, died, how could his mother not have died? And so, but we call it the transition, the transitus. You know, so some people believe she just fell asleep and then woke up into heaven, body and soul. Other people believe she died, but again, she participated body and soul into heaven. Assumption, body and soul of Mary went into heaven. She was the first one to get the fullness of the realization of what a glorified body is. And again, this becomes important for the apparitions, because glorified bodies, as we talked about Jesus throughout the years, apparitions appears differently. Mary appears differently in all the apparitions because of her glorified body. Mary now, because she's alive in Christ, and people say, I don't have devotion to Mary because she gets in the way of Jesus. And so I would never ask her to pray for me. That's idolatry. And I always say to them, oh, do you ever ask someone on earth to pray for you? Well, sure. Well, that's idolatry. There's only one intercessor between God and man, and the only intercessor is who? Jesus Christ. So why are you asking another person to intercede for you? You're using that person as an idol then, right? So don't you dare ever ask another human being to pray for you, or you make them into idols. Is that correct? No. That God is generous. And so we participate in his intercession, right? So we intercede for others. We can pray for others. So can Mary, because she sees the face of God. And since there's only one body of Christ, not many, there's one church, correct? We talked about this in the beginning. One church with three parts. What are the three parts of the church? Church militant, which is the church on earth. The church suffering, which is the church in purgatory. And the church triumphant, which is the church in heaven. So, Mary in Christ is in the church in heaven. And so, she is still one with us. So just like you can come to me and say, hey, Father, can you pray for me? Of course I can pray for you. Hey, Father, can you lend me 50 bucks? If I had 50 bucks, I could lend it to you. Am I taking the place of God? No, I'm just the instrument of God. So Mary, because she sees the face of God, that we can go to her and say, Mary, can you pray for me? And of course, she can pray for you. Mary, can you get this for me with Christ? She can, because of Christ. So what this shows in our devotion to Mary is that there in Christ, we are all alive and we're always members of the family. We belong to each other forever. It's the greatest hope there is. You know, like when I was with doing a funeral this past week, you know, and I just tell these people, I had no idea. I had never met the woman before who I buried. And yet, she was my sister, right? That when we're in heaven, we're family. And so like whenever I bury someone who I don't know, and it's like, okay, well, just no. This is still a beloved brother or sister who sees the face of God, we pray now. And as a family, we are together. When we go to communion, we not just only have communion with the people on earth, we have communion with the whole body of Christ. We are a family. We can pray for them. They can pray for us. And that's all because of one person. Who? Jesus. So this is in no way idol worship. This is in no way playing games with the dead. This is because of our belief in Christ and the resurrection. And that we are all one in his body. Okay? Now, so let's jump from this to this, because this really will bring the transition. The rosary. Now, the rosary, St. Dominic gave us the rosary in the 1200s. The rosary in the beginning, and again, it was because of an apparition he had of Our Lady. Now, the rosary is, of course, I'm sure you all have yours with you, but I ain't going to ask you. But you should always have a rosary with you. Always. If you ever go to the Sistine Chapel in Rome, and the back wall, that's the judgment. You know, when they cleaned it, you know, it was dirty for many years. And when they went and they cleaned it, they found out that the angels were pulling people out of purgatory and pulling people out of suffering by what they thought were ropes. When they cleaned it, it wasn't ropes at all. It was the rosary. You know, and so that the rosary is the most powerful prayer. You know, every day I say the rosary, every day. I haven't missed a rosary in forever and ever and ever and ever and ever and ever and ever and ever. Even when I was a kid. You know, in fact, we had a superstition when I was a kid. And it was my grandmother gave it to us. It was, again, some devotion can become superstition. You know that. One of the superstitions was if you said 1,000 Hail Marys, which was 100 rosaries, I think. Yeah, 100 rosaries, 1,000 Hail Marys. On the Feast of Our Lady of December 8th, the Feast of Our Lady of the Immaculate Conception, that you'll get anything you want. So I did. I was in high school, Freinert Seminary, and I remember spending the whole day saying 100 rosaries. You know why? This is so stupid. I can't even imagine. I'm even tell you. So I could win the jackpot at bingo. Really? You think I won the jackpot at bingo? No. Superstition about me. Oh, I want, it was like $100. Oh, really? But anyway, but again, though, my grandmother says, you pray that and you get anything you want. And see, this is what we got to make sure we know when it comes to devotion, Mary, or any prayer. Nothing is magic. We cannot make God do things. One of the books I hate more than anybody, and for those of you who like this, I'm sorry, and I cannot stand the Piazza book. You ever see that? Some of you have it, I know. It's a little blue book, and it's the Piazza, and it has a story, and it has a picture of the Blessed Mother and the suffering of Christ in there. And it goes through all these devotions. And there's the St. Bridget prayer and all this stuff. And the reason I hate the book is because it tries to make God do things. If you say this St. Bridget prayer every day for 30 days or whatever it is, then the Blessed Mother will appear to you before you die. It's garbage. It just is. Anything that tells God, this is what you'll do. Again, when people say, well, the saint said it, the saint was wrong. Saints can be wrong. Is that correct? Of course it is. So you got to watch when people try to control God. God, I'm going to do this. Or you ever see those, another thing, you don't see them as much anymore, but you used to see them in churches. If you find these prayers and you got to put this every day, 15 days, you got to put it in the pew, or it's devotion to St. Jude, or you get them online, this is an unbroken thing, you'll get cursed if you stop it, you got to continue this devotion and push it. All those things are superstition. We try to control God. That goes against the perfect prayer of Jesus, which was, thy will be done. Whenever we try to make God jump through our hoops, there are problems. Okay? So again, I'm telling you all this because I don't want anyone to take these things and proclaim them as what must be believed apart from the gospel of Jesus Christ. And I'm telling you, you got to make sure, you know, and someone would say to me, oh, you must not have a devotion to Our Lady. I've given my life to Our Lady. Every year I rededicate my priesthood to Our Lady. I've had an Our Lady before I knew Jesus. Great devotion to Our Lady. I might not have your devotion to Our Lady, thanks be to God. Because true devotion is being a slave to the Mother of God and Jesus and not commanding them what to do. That, I believe, can be from the evil one, who tries to make us focused on ourselves and think that we're holy by doing all these prayerful things. So I'm totally against it. Now, the rosary, again, so John Paul II made people mad when he did this. The rosary consists of 5 decades of 10 Hail Marys, 50 regular rosary. You get 50 Hail Marys, 3 Hail Marys, and Our Father, and a Creed. So what happens on here is the reason it used to be is the full rosary is not this. The full rosary is 150 Hail Marys, which would be 3 of these. Sometimes you'll see Franciscans and Dominicans with the full rosary around them. Because the reason, and again, this got changed now because of John Paul, what did the 150 Hail Marys represent? The Psalms, 150 Psalms. So it was the way that poor people, and that ain't the best way to say it, uneducated people, the only ones that were truly educated in the early times were the priests, the monks, the ones that were learning and everything else. Most other people were farmers and different things. That's why, again, the way the church taught was through religious stuff and buildings. Again, that's why the early churches all had beautiful stained glass. They taught through beauty. And so for the people to pray with the monks, you had 150 Hail Marys that would take the place of saying the Psalms. Now, when John Paul II added more the luminous mysteries, this takes us up to 200 there. So the reality is, so this kind of doesn't fall the same way it used to. But again, it's not used for that anymore. We don't do it that way. But again, let's look at the rosary. The first part, it's say the Hail Mary. In the Hail Mary, the complete first part of the Hail Mary is where? In Luke's Gospel. So again, here in Matthew, Mark, Luke, in Luke's Gospel, chapter 1, it's what the angel, what God himself says to Mary through the angel Gabriel. So again here, Luke, in the chapter 1, verse 26, in the 6th month the angel Gabriel was sent from God to a town of Galilee named Nazareth, to a virgin betrothed to a man named Joseph. Upon arriving, the angel said, rejoice, O highly favored daughter. We say that by saying, Hail Mary, full of grace. It's just a different translation. Upon arriving, rejoice, O highly favored daughter, the Lord is with you. Blessed are you among women. Again, the Hail Mary, full of grace, the Lord is with you. Blessed are you among women, and blessed is the fruit of thy womb, Jesus. All directly from God himself through the angel Gabriel. So there is any and no way can someone say that this is idolatry when it's God's words himself who says this to the girl. Correct? So this is from the gospel. So, and blessed is the fruit of your womb, Jesus. That's the first part. The second part is very simple. Holy Mary. Again, we're saying that Mary's holy. Holy Mary, Mother of God, teaching of the church. Pray for us sinners, now and at the hour of our death. Amen. So again, this part is from the gospel, Luke 1. This part is how we just go and know that we know that she's alive, and we ask her that you're holy, you're the Mother of God, pray for us. Now and when we die. And that's a great thing, now and when we die. Okay, and so like again, I remember like when my father was dying 30 some years ago, I went into the chapel because it was Father Kosecki's mother. You know, again, before any kind of cell phones or anything, they couldn't get a hold of me at the seminary. And I was in Colwood Seminary when my father died. So my grandmother called Mrs. Kosecki, and she says, Larry's dad died, but I just don't want to leave a message. Can you go up there and tell him? And so Mrs. Kosecki didn't drive in those days. So she had to call Mrs. Straub, which was another classmate of mine in the seminary. So Mrs. Straub come, and the two of them come out, and I'm actually in the chapel praying for my father, and I'm saying the rosary. And then they called me out, and they says, Larry, I'm sorry. Mrs. Kosecki, you got to know her. She goes, your dad's dead. And her passionate, she's just very Italian. I go, oh, thank you. And I went into chapel and cried. But anyway, but I was saying the rosary. And as I said the second part of the rosary, I said, Holy Mary, Mother of God, pray for us. Pray for my father now and at the hour of his death. So I was asking Our Lady to pray for my dad as he was dying, because I knew he was dying of cirrhosis. You know, and so you can take that and mold it for people. Like, again, the Divine Mercy Chapel, which has nothing to do with Mary. But, like, again, if you ever listen to my program on the radio every week and say, Father, what am I going to do with so-and-so who died and committed suicide? I make them say the Divine Mercy Chaplet for them. And I even put it on a card for a lot of times. And I'll say, I want you to say, because of his sorrowful passion, have mercy on Joe and on the whole world. So I want you to pray the Divine Mercy Chaplet and insert the man or the woman's name who commits suicide and ask God's mercy on that person. You know, and again, see, prayer makes us all part of the family. That it gives us great hope that we're not alone. And so when we go to Mary and I know that I have a mother in heaven who loves me, who prays for me, who does all these things for me, just as she took care of Jesus and she formed Jesus in his humanity, so can she form me, right? Like a priest who doesn't have devotion to Mary, I just think is the saddest priest ever. Because Mary formed the first priest in his humanity. And Mary needs to form all priests in our humanity. And so it gives us hope. It gives us this promise here. Okay, that's that. Now let's deal with her and some of the apparitions. The apparitions, the three I'm going to deal with, my favorite one is Our Lady of Guadalupe. Our Lady of Guadalupe happened in Guadalupe, Mexico, outside of Mexico City, in December 9th, 1531. And it's one of the greatest devotions because over, I don't know, like 6 million or 600 million people were converted there. The world, the United States, Mexico, always converted. It happened in a place where the Aztecs murdered people every day, human sacrifice. Thousands and thousands of people a day. When Mary appeared, instantly, within the hour, 10 years, everybody converted. And she became, all human sacrifice stopped. That's why she's the mother of life. And that's why I could spend a whole day on this apparition. Okay, anyway. Juan Diego, he was a 57-year-old man, and he was walking along to go to Mass one day, and he sees this girl. Now, again, the apparition of Our Lady, I'm sure you've seen it. It's a young girl, 13, 14, and what is she, do you know? Pregnant. This young girl who's pregnant. And she's sitting there, and she calls over Guadalupe. And one of the things, like, just here it says, consider that 50,000 human beings were sacrificed each year on the pyramid of the Aztecs. 50,000. When Juan Diego was just, he saw all these people killed anyway. But here it goes on. And I love this. Now back to story. The morning Juan Diego was headed to Mass and walked along Tepeyac Hill, he began to hear beautiful strains of music, and he saw a beautiful lady and who called his name Juanito, Juanito Diego. He approached, and she said, listen, I love this. Know for certain. You know, the other ones, like Fatima, she's not very nice. But anyway, she's very nice here. Know for certain, least of my sons, that I am the perfect and perpetual Virgin Mary. And she was pregnant. Mary, Mother of Jesus, the true God, through whom everything lives, the Lord of all things near and far, the Master of heaven and earth, it is my earnest wish that a temple be built here to my honor. Here I will demonstrate, I will manifest, I will give all my love, all my compassion, my help and my protection to the people. I am your merciful mother, the merciful mother of all of you who live united in this land, and of all mankind, of all those who love me, of those who cry to me, of those who seek me, and of those who have confidence in me. Here I will hear their weeping, their sorrow, and I will remedy and alleviate all their multiple sufferings, necessities, and more misfortunes. She was going to stop the death of 50,000 people a year. Oh. Anyway, so he says, go and tell the bishop. And of course, the bishop says, oh, yeah, right. That case, as I would say, anything else. And so he goes back, and he doesn't want to, he tries to avoid her. Mary comes and meets him anyway and says, where are you going? Well, you know, the bishop doesn't believe it. She goes, I know. And so the bishop, who was from Spain, Franciscan, he says, you give me a sign. I need a sign. So Our Lady goes, and the tulma is the garment that they would wear. It's just like a poncho, you know, front and back. And this poncho, she goes, and there he sees in December these roses, Bastilian roses, which don't grow in December, even in Mexico. And so he goes up, and so Our Lady says, okay, give me your tulma. So he holds out the tulma, and Our Lady puts the roses in the tulma, and he covers it. Then he goes down, because this is the miracle sign that was to give to the bishop. See, the roses are blooming here now. Okay? So he goes and he takes the tulma and he goes, here, Our Lady says, this is your miracle. And he drops the tulma down and all the roses fall out. But then the bishop and the assistant fall on their knees, because on the tulma is the image of Our Lady of Guadalupe. And again, you got to read about it. It should have been completely disintegrated after 20 years. It's 400, 500 years now. It's as brilliant as ever. If you look in the, and in 1977, they did all these images of it. If you look in the eyes of Our Lady and the image, you can see the reflection of the bishop in Juan Diego. It's unbelievable. If you look at the stars on her, a woman clothed in the sun from the book of Revelation, you can see the constellations there. When they studied it, this is not a photograph and it's not a painting. It's the only image that God has given us. And again, every time I fly, it goes on, because it goes on here, and it says, this is what I read, because I'm not a great flyer. You know, I'm flying so much now, it doesn't bother me like it used to. But every time before I get on the plane, these are the words to Juan Diego from Our Lady of Guadalupe. And it says, hear and let it penetrate your heart, my dear little son. Let nothing discourage you, nothing cause you fear. Let nothing alter your heart. Also, do not fear anything, no illness or vexation, anxiety or pain. Am I not here who are your mother? Are you not under my shadow and my protection? Am I not your fountain of life? Are you not in the folds of my mantle, in the crossing of my arms? Is there anything that you need? And so this great thing that Our Lady looks at us and says, am I not your mother? Are you not in my arms? Am I not going to take care of you? It gives great comfort when I'm sitting there getting a little crazy about, okay, we're going up 38,000 feet in the middle of the air. But the reality is, I'm here. So again, that great thing. So that's Our Lady of Guadalupe. Now we'll go to Lourdes, France, February 11th, 1858. In Our Lady of Lourdes, again, it's Bernadette of Subaru, young girl, and this is where she reveals herself. She says, I am the Immaculate Conception. And the Immaculate Conception, you know, as we'll talk about, you know, she was immaculately conceived, but how can she call herself the Immaculate Conception? It describes, she can't be the Immaculate Conception. And yet that's how she appeared. But here, if you, the big thing about it is, of course they didn't believe it. A young girl, Bernadette, says she sees Our Lady. Great things happen. And one of the things that happens is she's told at one of the apparitions, go and dig the water. So she starts digging in dirt. There's nothing there. And everybody's laughing at her because she looked like a pig digging water and washing her face and washing the thing. Then all of a sudden, the spring comes up. And if you ever go to Lourdes, the big thing about Lourdes is the water. Because one of the first things, the baby who was blind was healed. All these people were healed in the water of Lourdes. And if you ever go to Lourdes, Father Kosecki and I did, 10 years ago now, you ever go there, the grotto's there. I love the grotto. I got to say Mass there at midnight with the bishop, and my head touched the grotto. It was a very good experience for me. But one of the things you do is you go and get bathed in the waters of Lourdes. Anyway, so you go there, and I always say, I says it was like the consecration camps, I'm telling you, because anyway, you have these long things, and there's these baths. And so they put the priests and nuns get to go first. They just let us. So we get to the front of the line. The rest of them are sitting on these long benches. And then there's these curtains there. And then the curtains open, and then they'll look at you and say, come. Oh, jeez. So you go, and you go beside the curtain. You have no idea what's on the other side. And then when you're on the other side, there's women's side down there and the men's side up here. They make you take all your clothes off. And so you're at all these other men from all around the world, and you're stripping down, and you're allowed to keep your underwear on. But here you are standing with another 50 men, all standing here at your underwear. And then you sit there waiting for the next thing. The curtain opens again. And then they call you into the inner chamber. Again, no idea what's happening. You walk in the chamber with your underwear, and you have, there's these three guys in there, and it's a dark room, and there's a big, it looks like a tomb, if you will, where water goes in. It's like a big bathtub, if you will. And then they take this wet towel, and the people say, oh, you come out, oh, all dry, and that's a lie. Anyway, so you go in there, and they take this wet towel, and they put it around you, and then you have to take off your underwear. You'd think they'd give you a nice warm towel. No, no, no, wet towel. So now you take off your underwear, and you're standing there in this wet towel, naked, right? So then you have to go into the water. The water is freezing because it's coming down from the mountains. And it's freezing cold water. And then you stand there, and then you got to say, an Our Father, a Hail Mary, and a Glory Be, and then they dunk you in the water. It's like you're going to have a heart attack because the water is so cold. And then you come up, and then they take the wet towel off you. You put your underwear on, which you're soaking wet, of course. You put your underwear on now, which is soaking wet. And then you got to go in the next room and then put your clothes on, which gets soaking wet because they don't dry you off. And then you come out and they say, wasn't that a great experience? Never again for me, but you guys got to go over and do that. But a lot of great things can happen, and people bring the holy water home and different things. But again, here Our Lady again, she comes and she calls for penance for our people. And it's interesting because of all the apparitions, and there's many, many more than this, she appears the way the people can see her the best. Here she appeared as an Indian. Here she appeared as a young girl. At Fatima, she appears also as a young girl. And she appears to the three children, Lucia, Francesco, and Jacinta. And they were all quite young. This happened in Fatima, May 13th, 1917. And for whatever reason, most people have great devotion to Our Lady of Fatima. And it's great to have Our Lady of Fatima. The Blue Armies are the thing. The only thing, again, I've been to all these places. But again, some people get really crazy with this one. Because Mary, you know, she comes off hard. You know, my son is greatly angered by the things of the world. And I must hold back my son's anger. You know, so it's kind of like she makes herself the good one, and Jesus is just all pedoed at everybody, but she's going to stop Jesus from doing this. But again, she'll appear for the times that are needed, and she talked about pray for the conversion of Russia, and nobody even knew what Russia was hardly at that time, and then we found out what happened in Russia, and the conversion of Russia, and John Paul II, of course, was shot on May 13th, on the anniversary of the first apparition. And he dedicated because his whole life was dedicated to Our Lady. And he said, one man shot the gun, but one woman directed the bullet, his mother, Mary. and just by 2 centimeters missed his main artery, or he'd have bled to death. You know, and so he went and had that, if you go to Fatima, he had the bullet put into the crown of Our Lady at Fatima, at the shrine. And he went there in Thanksgiving on the anniversary. But here he appears to three children. And this is where it gets to be hard, because when they first see her, well, first an angel appears and prepares this. But then on May 13th, Our Lady appears. And they see this woman. And so Jacinta, who is the oldest, the last one to die, too, at 97, just not that long ago, Jacinta sat there and says, "Who are you?" And Mary said, "I am from heaven." And so Jacinta, thinking of herself immediately, "Why go to heaven?" And Our Lady said, "Yes." "Well, Jacinta, Lucia," this is, "will Jacinta go to heaven?" Mary says, "Yes." "Will Francesco go to heaven?" Mary says, paused. "Well, yes, but only after many, many rosaries." Now, little Francesco was a great saint, you know, and canonized now. But the reality is, he could only go to heaven by many rosaries. Oh, dear. So it's an important thing that you start saying some rosaries. Anyway, so in the midst of all that, then she appears and says, "You must, my son is greatly offended. You must pray." And well, of course, people don't believe them. The great thing about Fatima, see, Lourdes is about healing of the body. Fatima is about healing of the soul to get us to stop sinning. And it's necessary. Sometimes you need to be tougher than others. Like, see, I'm attracted to Guadalupe better because she's very nice. But there's times you as parents, sometimes you're really nice to your children, right? "Oh, I'm here and I love you." And sometimes you're going to kick your kids' butts, right? And they might even be afraid of you. Is that true? You're the same person, right? Different times, different things are needed. So here, she's much stronger. And she says, "Okay, it's time. Time to get your life in gear." And then, of course, the big thing here, what was the biggest occurrence that happened at Fatima? Do you know? The miracle of the sun. And when the last appearance of a thing, that there would be a great miracle, and so it was raining, and all of a sudden the sky turned blue, and instantly everything dried, the sun was there, and then everybody starts screaming because the sun started dancing in the sky. And then the sun, how this happened, who knows, and the sun started falling towards them. And they thought for sure they were all going to die, that the world was going to end. And then it was taken back up. So, and again, you can go look at the papers and everything. This was occurring, seen there. How it happened, don't know. But again, so, and this happened in our century. Just in a couple of years, it'll be 100, right? Yeah, and 100 years ago, 1917. Yeah, we're getting close. And so 2017 will be the 100th anniversary of this occurrence. And so again, a lot of people are here, but again, they push this more than they push devotion to Christ. And they only sit there and talk about all the, because she did say, unless people repent, all Russia's going to spread all its garbage throughout the world. But again, in our lifetime, we saw the wall come down. In our lifetime, Russia became, like when I was a kid, we prayed for the conversion of Russia all the time at school. You know, and so it happened. Now it seems like it's going the other way, but Russia, the people are still very devoted. Now they're, you know, religion is, it's easier to have religion in Russia now than in the United States. But again, many years of us praying for the conversion of Russia. So we'll see. But anyway, all this stuff, and again, there's much more, but I can't go into everything in this little bit of time, is all the way that God wants to meet us where we're at, to remind us that we're not alone, that we're members of a family, that we have a mother like he had a mother, that loves us, that protects us, that cares for us, that prays for us, and that as the family of God, we're all going to make it to one day we're all together forever. And so Mary's the best of who we are, and Mary unites us. Mary does not take the place of Jesus. She draws us closer to Jesus. Anyone that gets stuck on Mary does not have true devotion to Mary. Mary always points to Jesus Christ. And Jesus points to his mother. And when we come to this as a family, we can be transformed ourselves. The Lord be with you. May Almighty God bless, keep, and protect you in the Father, Son, and Holy Spirit. Amen.
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3: I may have done something wrong.
4: Probably.
3: Pay no attention to that man behind the curtain. But there were reasons for what I did wrong. Mm. If you knew the reasons, you'd understand and you wouldn't blame me. Father Larry Richards, pastor of St. Joseph Parish, Erie, Pennsylvania, Bread of Life Community.
4: Mm-hmm.
3: Listen to what the Catechism says about this. And this, given the weasel that I am, I can weasel my way around this.
4: Yeah.
3: Exactly. Responsibility for an action can be diminished or even nullified by ignorance, inadvertence, duress, fear, habit, inordinate attachments, and other psychological and social factors. Well, I could find a reason for what I do, and any one of those gets me off the hook.
4: Well, it doesn't, but the reality is the church has always taught that, even if something as simple as a mortal sin. You know, I always say, what's mortal sin? And people aren't catechized at all anymore. You know, I say, you need three things to commit a mortal sin, correct? And they'll go, yeah, well, what are they? I don't know.
3: Sunday, Mass, and there.
4: But serious matter, full knowledge, and
3: full consent of the will.
4: It's wrong, you know it's wrong, you do it anyway. And so full consent of the will is what saves a lot of people, you know, from knowing more. And sometimes it's ignorance, sometimes it's different things. But the church has always taught ignorance of the law is an excuse, right, if you don't know any better. You know, but the reality is, but law is still, we're not, when we talk about this, we're talking about objective reality and how we deal with the subjective reality, objective reality and how we deal with that objective reality subjectively, right? So it's always wrong. Like someone sits there and says, is getting drunk wrong? Yes, mortally sinful in itself. But if you decide to go out tonight and I'm going to go get drunk, I just had it, and you drink yourself into oblivion, is that a mortal sin? Yes. If you go to a place and there's punch being served, and as far as you know, it's just good punch, and all of a sudden you become snookered because you had too much punch. You didn't know it was had alcohol in it. Is that a mortal sin? No, because you didn't know, huh? The reality. If a person sits there and there's...
3: What if my wife just left me? What if my wife just left me? I'm in an absolutely miserably depressed state. Mm-hmm. All I want to do is stop the pain. I'm not going to drive drunk. I'm going to go in there and I'm going to have six mixed drinks, and I know those six mixed drinks will dull my pain. Okay, now...
4: You still do it with full consent, and that's the problem. You know, now again, if a person is under... Like they have a gun...
3: That's duress.
4: Yeah, they have a gun...
3: That says that's duress. The Catechism Church would say that's duress.
4: Absolutely, and so that's okay. But again, though, what we're saying when we do this is not a situational ethics type thing. We're still talking about objective right and wrong. But when a person is in the midst of it, it might, though it's objectively evil, it might not be culpable for that person at that moment.
3: So in other words, it's wrong, but the degree of blame, God knows.
4: Absolutely. That he sits there like, as a confessor, I'm dealing with people every day and they're coming in. And so I always have to look at not just what they did, but how, what was the situation and what they did it. You know, and, you know, like, again, I missed Mass, Father. And then often I get, okay, were you sick on Sunday? Well, yes, Father. Well, then it wasn't a sin because you didn't do it on purpose. You were sick. So again, missing Mass on Sunday is objectively a mortal sin, but because a person was sick, it wasn't mortal for them, right?
3: The culture says if I do something and there's a good reason, a good explanation, okay, my wife left me, I was miserable, etc., so I punched the guy in the face when I got out of the car and he cut me off. Okay.
4: Yeah.
3: Then it's not wrong. That's what the culture would say. It's not wrong because
4: there's an explanation. You know, we never say the end justifies the means in the Catholic Church. We always sit there and say there's still objective right, there's still objective evil, always right, always evil. But again, though, we are people. The church has never been black and white. It's been black and white about what's right and what's wrong. But it's never been black and white just with each individual, you know, because, again, or we wouldn't have the three things necessary to commit mortal sin. You know, so if missing Mass on Sunday is always wrong, but if you're sick, it's not wrong. Okay, the church is saying there are certain instances that doesn't make that specific act that you did morally culpable because you were sick when you did it.
3: I'm in the realm of psychology, and I used to work at a state mental hospital.
4: Mm-hmm.
3: Many of the folks there were flat out biochemically deranged.
4: Exactly.
3: They could not think straight. They heard hallucinations. Sometimes they heard command voices telling them to do bad things.
4: Mm-hmm.
3: Now, objectively, what they did could have been wrong.
4: Exactly.
3: But subjectively, the church would say, oh my.
4: Absolutely. There were some reasons there for it where they wouldn't be culpable. Huh? Or like if a child does something. Even society looks at that. If a six-year-old shoots somebody, you know, they're less culpable if they were 70 years old or 50 years old or different things. So we're looking at it was still very wrong what they did. But the person wasn't mature enough, or the person wasn't thinking right, or the person was drunk, or the person was under duress. Again, like lying's always wrong. But if you're hiding Jews and the Nazis come and ask you and say, do you have Jews in the house? And you say, no, I don't have Jews in the house. Well, that's not wrong now, is it? But they lied. Now, some people say lying's always wrong. Not necessarily.
3: It's not necessarily?
4: It's not necessarily for a particular individual.
3: I need to know the conditions.
4: Look
3: you?
4: At the catechism.
3: I said, well, honey, the softball game went 22 innings. They all do.
4: Sure.
3: The church is brilliant. The church is psychologically flat out brilliant. Because she says something can be wrong everywhere and always. But yet, in the infinite wisdom of God, it may not be blameworthy. It may not make the person at fault. I love it.
4: Me too. Love the church.
5: Now, here's an excerpt from the documentary Archbishop Fulton J. Sheen, Servant of All.
6: Between 1940 and 1960, the size of the Catholic Church doubled in the United States.
7: Did Fulton Sheen have a hand in that? I'm sure he did. Probably to a degree that would astound us.
8: He really was one of the most important evangelists in the history of the United States. He may have more souls to his record than anybody else in our nation.
9: He's John the Baptist in the 20th century. And no one can chart that. I've heard numbers, hundreds of thousands, maybe a million or more.
10: And that he never missed an opportunity to lead someone to Christ, whether that be to engage a Hollywood star, to engage a waitress.
8: He would talk to cab drivers. He would talk to hobos, nurses. Sometimes I try to hide behind a book in an airport. But he never hesitated to engage people and bring them to the Lord.
11: He used to have little tiny crucifixes that he always carried with him. And he gave one to a Jewish gentleman. And he said, I'm going to give you a gift. And he said, you'll have to find out who his father is. His mother is Jewish, he said. And so is he. And he gave him the crucifix. And the next day the man came back and he said, I know who he is. And he knew who Jesus was on that cross.
6: However, Fulton Sheen refused to take credit for any conversions. He said, I happen to be walking under the trees where the apples are ripe. I sometimes get credit for growing them, or even plucking them. But I didn't grow the apples. God did. By 1948, Fulton Sheen had written 36 books. He also made his first television appearance on a local New York station. Stage lights melted the candles. The cameraman frequently tripped over wires and the audio was terrible. Yet the director described Sheen as magnetic and made for the medium. Sheen also took his first global tour as a guest of Francis Cardinal Spellman, the Archbishop of New York. While speaking on that tour, Fulton often drew crowds in the tens of thousands.
10: He was received like a rock star. Literally, they'd line the streets, screaming at his name, welcoming him to Australia.
6: During his stay in Melbourne, A woman wrote to Sheen that her husband had left the church decades before. Sheen called the man, and shortly after their meeting began receiving his confession. The group made additional stops throughout the Pacific Rim, leading Fulton to write in his diary, "A visit like ours gives one an entirely different impression of the world, enlarges a point of view, develops sympathy for others, and makes one mission-minded." And mission-minded is exactly what Fulton Sheen was about to become.
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17: Now more than ever, Americans need to know the facts about the science, the law, the politics, and the fight to end abortion in America. 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
20: When Jesus tells a tale, the moral of the story is always mercy. This week, we hear his famous parable of the vineyard. Though we, like St. Augustine, can lament that we are so late in coming to love the Lord, his rewards remain lavish. Find out more next on Breaking the Bread. The house of Israel is the vine of God, who planted and watered it, preparing Israel to bear fruits of righteousness. But the Israelites failed to yield good fruits, and the Lord allowed his vineyard, Israel's kingdom, to be overrun by conquerors, the Gentiles. But God promised that one day he would replant his vineyard, and its shoots would blossom to the ends of the earth. This is the biblical background to Jesus' famous parable. The vineyard is the kingdom. The landowner, of course, is the Lord. The workers hired at dawn are the Israelites, to whom he first offered his covenant. Those hired later in the day are the Gentiles, the non-Israelites, who, like us, until the coming of Christ, were strangers to the covenants of promise. In the Lord's great mercy, the same wages, the same blessings promised to the first called, Israel, will be paid to those called last, the Gentiles. This provokes grumbling in the parable. Doesn't the complaint of those first laborers sound like that of the older brother in Jesus' parable of the prodigal son? God's ways, however, are far from our ways. And this week's readings should caution us against the temptation to resent God for his lavish mercy. Like the Gentiles, many will be allowed to enter into the kingdom late, after having spent most of their days idling in sin. But even these can call upon him and find that he is near, as we sing in this Sunday's psalm. We should rejoice that God has compassion on all whom he has created. This should console us, too, especially if our loved ones remain far from the vineyard and the Lord of the vineyard. Our task is to continue laboring in his vineyard. As St. Paul says in this Sunday's epistle, let us conduct ourselves worthily, striving to bring all men and women to the praise of his name and to his family. This is Scott Hahn for Breaking the Bread.
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16: With Jimmy Akin today on Catholic Answers Live, and people love to send Jimmy their weird questions. Sometimes they send them to us, and we get them to Jimmy. Jimmy also has lots of other ways people stay in touch with them. But if you got a weird question, get it to one of us, and we'll get it on the list of weird questions to ask.
26: By the way, Cy.
16: Yes.
26: So last hour we were talking about how to pronounce a particular name.
16: Oh, yeah.
26: Because we like to pronounce names correctly. And we had a questioner named whose name was Robert, and then the word we weren't sure how to pronounce, which might have been Cogishal or a number of variants we experimented with. So during the break, I looked up, I mentioned that the name reminded me of the 12th or 13th century British monk and historian Ralph of Coggeshall, or however it's pronounced. So I looked up how to pronounce it. And according to what I was able to find, there are two modern English pronunciations in England for this name. One of them is it's pronounced Coggeshall.
16: Okay.
26: The other is it's pronounced Coxel.
16: Oh, I wouldn't have got either of those.
26: Yeah. Also, there's an American English pronunciation, which is Coggeshall, different than Coggeshall, the British pronunciation. So those are some of the options of how to pronounce that last name. I don't know if Robert pronounces it that way. Also, I have to say, with the historian that I'm familiar with, Ralph of Coxel, I'll just say it that way because it's easy, I'm not sure how he pronounced his first name either, because the name Ralph, R-A-L-P-H,
16: I know this one.
26: Is sometimes pronounced Rafe.
16: Yeah.
26: That's like the L drops out. And you see an example of that in the Gilbert and Sullivan operetta, The Pirates of Pinafore, HMS Pinafore, not The Pirates of Penzance. But in Pirates, in the HMS Pinafore, one of our main characters is a sailor. You'd say it as an American. His name is Ralph Rackstraw. But if you watch performances, they use British pronunciation and often call him Rafe Rackstraw. And I actually knew a Rafe growing up, but his name was spelled without the L. So there's some I feel like variation in all this.
16: I know that that's like that's real, but it always feels fake to me. Like, oh, really? I got to call you Rafe? Like, it's your name is Ralph. You just don't like it.
26: I like the name Rafe.
16: Yeah, it's nice. It's nice.
26: But yeah. It's and I can whistle all the air.

0: Would the grace transfer to your spirit? Would the flesh and blood robot be considered an extension of your body or need baptism to make it eligible for the sacraments if it was engineered from human DNA because of Adam and Eve's original sin? Thank you. Love the show, Damien. Oh, ridiculous,
1: okay.
0: Damien.
1: So I have not seen the movie Surrogate. It's one of a number of Bruce Willis movies I haven't seen. Did you like it?
0: As I recall, it was long. I mean, to me, that's like 13, 14 years ago. That's too long to really remember, except in general.
1: Okay.
0: Yes, I think I liked it.
1: So so I haven't seen the movie, so I'm basing this only on what Damien says in his email. And that means, because he says, I'm controlling a flesh and blood robot. Now, even though if you read the original play, Rossum's Universal Robots, that gave us the name robot, they end up being living beings that are intelligent living beings. That's not what the word means to most people. It's it's not a complete person. And so I'm going to assume that we're dealing with a robot in the conventional sense, not an artificially created human, because controlling a robot that happens to be made out of flesh and blood and controlling a human that you've created are two different things. So I'm going with the robot interpretation, where it's not a full human, even if it has human DNA as part of its engineering. Okay, so given that, could I go to confession over the phone? I'm sorry. Could I use the robot to go to confession? Could I, like, send it down to the church and have it wait in the line that goes on forever and ever and ever because they don't schedule confessions frequently enough or for long enough, and people waste way too much time in there instead of just confessing their sins and being done with it? Could I do that and be validly absolved? Well, there's not an answer to this question in terms of church doctrine. This is a matter of theological opinion. Damien, though, has been, he says that would it be valid or would it be like confessing over the phone? Well, who says confessing over the phone ain't valid? Some people have said it wouldn't be, and that's an opinion that should be, you know, carefully considered, but that's also not a church teaching. And I think there is a basis for proposing that even though you shouldn't do it because government spying, that confession over the phone, actually would be valid. Because unlike this is one of two sacraments, the other being matrimony, that is based on information exchange. Nobody has to touch anybody during confession. You don't receive communion. You don't have water poured on you. You don't have chrism applied to you. It's just information based. You communicate information to the priest. The priest communicates information back, just like in a marriage. One party gives consent to the other, and the other party gives consent to be married back. It's information exchange. And you know what? The church recognizes you don't have to be physically present for marriage. The church recognizes what are called proxy marriages. And that, of course, brings to mind the Bing Crosby and Andrew's sister's song where Bing Crosby sings, I'm getting married by proxy. It's like, really, that's really rare. But what you do in a proxy marriage is you appoint someone to go to the marriage service and give consent on your behalf. So you're transmitting your consent through this other person who represents you. And the other person can do the same thing. They can send a proxy. So you could actually have two different people who come together and exchange consent properly authorized on your behalf and your spouse's behalf, and then you two are married, not the two proxies who showed up. All they did was communicate the information, but now

0: Well, the two of you are married, and the church recognizes that as valid. So if we have validity without personal presence in the case of one information exchange sacrament, you would think we could also have validity in the case of the other information exchange-based sacrament. I can also strengthen that in another way, because it is undisputed that, like, if you go to confession, but it's hard for you to orally confess your sins, either for reasons of shame or for reasons of memory or because you don't speak the language, maybe you're deaf and the priest doesn't know sign language, you can write out your sins on a piece of paper, hand the piece of paper to the priest, and he can read your sins. You've just confessed, and he can absolve you.
1: Mm-hmm.
0: Okay, well, if I can do that, why can't I take the piece of paper, put it in an envelope, put the envelope in a mailbox, pull up the flag that I recently forgot to pull up when I was mailing a letter, so it stayed there for a week, and then the postman carries the letter to the priest. He opens the envelope and reads it and can absolve you and maybe send you a note back saying, I absolve you. If I can confess by letter in the priest's presence, why can't I confess by letter without being in the priest's presence? The same way I can have a proxy deliver my consent in a marriage. It's just here the postman is my proxy.
1: Yeah.
0: Well, I would think that that could be valid, and thus you could confess by telephone in principle, and I'm not the only one who is open to that possibility. If you read Henry Davis's 4-volume moral and pastoral theology set from the 1930s, he says the same thing. He just treats it as a given that you can confess by phone. Not that you should, but you can.
1: Uh-huh.
0: I'm surprised he didn't warn against it stronger than he did, because back in the 1930s, people had party lines and there would be other people listening in.
1: Yeah.
0: But he treats it as valid. And then when COVID raised the possibility again, because people weren't allowed to get together or couldn't get together safely, some priests did hear confession by phone, and there was a question about, well, is that going to be valid or not? I don't see why it couldn't be. Now, I could be wrong, but I don't see why it couldn't be. And if that's the case, then using a meat robot to be the agent through which you confess would also be valid. So I would say if the same rules apply or same principles apply to confession that apply to matrimony, then, yeah, you would be able to do it through a meat robot. So that's the first question that Damien has. Then he asks, what if I were to attend Mass? Well, that would be like watching Mass on TV. I'm not really there, but I'm still having an experience of the Mass. What if I were to receive Holy Communion? Okay, here's where there's a difference, because communion is not an information transfer sacrament. You have to receive the communion into your body. And so the priest would, in the Mass, validly consecrate the Eucharist. But if I send a meat robot and the priest puts the host on the meat robot's tongue, then I'm not receiving communion. The meat robot isn't even receiving communion, because we've already stipulated it's not a real person. This would be the equivalent of the priest, because the meat robot's saliva is going to dissolve the host. But this would be the equivalent of like taking a consecrated host and putting it in a petri dish full of water, and the water dissolves the host. It's not a person receiving it. And that's not under ordinary circumstances, unless there's a compensating reason, that's not a good thing, because the purpose of Jesus becoming present in communion is to allow for personal communion. And so I shouldn't be using a meat robot to dissolve hosts any more than I should use a petri dish with water to dissolve hosts. Now, there are exceptions, like if the host has become soiled, maybe someone vomited it up and it's no longer consumable. Well, then you're supposed to dissolve it.
1: Yeah.
0: But apart from those circumstances, you shouldn't be doing that. So I shouldn't be using a meat robot to try to receive communion on my behalf. If I did, unknowingly, not realizing I shouldn't do it, would I receive grace in my spirit through this? Well, if I can't say that I'd receive the full grace of communion, but I would be trying to please God here. And if I'm trying to please God and trying to receive his grace, then God knows that, and he can give me his grace, and I would think would give me his grace, as long as I'm not knowingly thwarting the purpose of communion. So I would say, yeah, you probably would get some grace in that situation, but not if you understand what you're doing, because you're really not supposed to do this.
1: Yeah. Thank you very much for the question. Darren, am I break time? Yeah. Okay. I got to take a quick break. Coming back with more weird questions for Jimmy Akin on Catholic Answers Live.
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5: Hey, this is Michael O'Neill, the Miracle Hunter. 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
1: For weird questions with Jimmy Akin. I am Cy Kelly, your host. Lots of good weird questions. And now we're going to go do a little remote viewing. I remember you, I forget where I heard you tell this story, but it's a fascinating story. And this M.T. Wardell wants to know, I don't remember if you answered this during your show, but in episode 330 of Jimmy's Mysterious World, you went over Lynn Buchanan's remote viewing experience for the military project Stargate. Lynn recounts that when remote viewing Jesus, he turned and looked at Lynn. My question is, what did Jesus look at? Was it Lynn's mind?
0: Okay, so first I'll set the stage on when this happened. This was a few years ago. I went to a conference of the International Remote Viewing Association, and they had a number of the former Stargate remote viewers there, one of them being Lynn Buchanan. And during one of the panel sessions, they asked a question. I forget what the question was, but it was basically about memorable experiences you had remote viewing. And Lynn told a story where he had been assigned to remote view Jesus, only he didn't know that, which is standard in remote viewing. They don't tell you what you're supposed to view, because if you knew what you were supposed to view, then you're beliefs and imagination would pollute the data that you're picking up. Like if I told you I want you to remote view President Trump, then your beliefs about President Trump, whether good or bad or indifferent, would tend to clutter up your mind as you're trying to pick up the remote viewing information. And it would distort the picture you get. So they want remote viewers to be blind, to not have any idea what they're remote viewing. So someone assigned Lynn to remote view Jesus, and he didn't know that's who he was viewing. he tells a story. And by the way, I've got a video clip of him telling this story. It's episode 330A of Jimmy Akin's Mysterious World. You can find it on my YouTube page at youtube.com/Jimmy Akin, just in the search field for my channel, not for all of YouTube, but in the search field for my channel, just type in remote viewing Jesus and it'll come right up. So he starts perceiving this guy who he says looks Jewish and didn't look unusual. So, you know, he was presumably in modern clothing, what he was perceiving. And he got the sense of this person being innocent. And that's unusual for the kinds of people they would typically assign remote viewers to look at. You know, typically they'd want them to like look at a Russian spy or look at a South American drug smuggler or something like that. They'd want information about a person who's not innocent. And so in his experience, Lynn says that the person he was viewing looked at him and it was like the person fully understood and accepted him in spite of all his flaws. And it was a very moving experience for Lynn. And then after the remote viewing session, he told his handler, I don't know what you think that guy did, but he's innocent, whatever you think he did. And then it was revealed to Lynn that he had in fact been assigned to remote view Jesus. So M.T. Wardell is asking when Jesus looked at him, what was Jesus looking at? Would it have been Lynn's mind? And I'd say, well, basically, yeah. Now, in any kind of telepathic experience, which this would have been, the imagination fills in a lot of details. That's why, for example, he might have seen this guy in modern dress, because he assumed that Jesus is that the person he's been assigned to view is here on earth today and thus would be wearing modern clothing. Just like, you know, when people see Jesus in apparitions, they tend to see him at least often in the clothing of their culture.
1: Yeah.
0: You know, with Our Lady of Guadalupe, she's dressed as a Native American. So the imagination fills in those details, and this whole experience is going to be like that. But if I were to interpret where Jesus looks at him, I assuming this is a real experience and all that, I would assume that this is his mind's way of representing Jesus's awareness of him. You know, like, yes. If I look at you, you're going to understand I'm aware of you. And if you want to put that in terms of, so I don't think Jesus was physically looking at anything. I would say Jesus is aware of Lynn viewing him. And that's, and so if you want to describe that as Jesus looking at Lynn's mind, well, then you can do that. We're mixing our metaphors since it's not literal vision.
1: Right, right.
0: But I would say it represents awareness.
1: All right. Thank you very much for that one. Can I skip down to the cowboy boots one? Because we've got a break coming up in a couple of minutes. Do you mind,
0: sure.
1: Jimmy? Eugene, yeah. M-T10. Can I wear a cowboy hat and cowboy boots if I don't own a horse?
0: Yeah, sure. Hat and cowboy boots are items of clothing, and they are used to signal, you know, cultural affiliations or aspirations or things like that. And none of them are based none of them require owning a horse. I mean, my family from Texas ran a cattle ranch for years and years and years. My grandmother kept the cows till she was in her 80s. And, well, people in my family wear cowboy hats and boots, but we didn't own a horse even when we were running a cattle ranch. But if you want to wear a cowboy hat or boots and you don't own a horse, that's just fine. You're just signaling this is a culture I appreciate, this is a culture I admire, and I want to in some way identify with this culture. And that's totally fine.
1: Are cowboy boots, are they pointed so that you can get them in the stirrups? Is that real?
0: That's their historical origin, yes. So you could get the toes into the stirrups easily, but people, actually, a lot of boots today don't have the points, which I regret because I prefer them with the points. So I have, whenever I need to get new boots, I have to look for them special because a lot of modern boots don't have points.
1: Yeah.
0: But that's their historical origin, but it just like, the historical origin of the hat is to shield you from, you know, the weather and the sun. Well, people don't need to do it for that anymore either. It's
1: no, so, right. Yeah.
0: You know, its historical origin has nothing to do with its modern function.
1: So your grandmother raised cattle without horses.
0: Yeah,
1: they just because you
0: don't need horses. If she needed to go to a distant part of the ranch, she'd use her pickup.
1: Oh, yeah. There's that, I guess.
0: Or her tractor, you know. Yeah. Get on the tractor or get in the pickup and just drive where you need to.
1: Yeah. I was on with ranchers not too long ago in Wyoming, and they were like, the horse is now being replaced by the four-wheeler, the little four-wheeler things. All right. Lots more questions coming up, including one I'm looking forward to from Joey Bag of Donuts, just because I like calling a guy Joey Bag of Donuts. We'll continue Weird Questions with Jimmy Akin right after this on Catholic Answers Live. When the resurrected Jesus appeared to disciples on the road to Emmaus, they didn't recognize him until the breaking of the bread. The same is true today. In the Holy Eucharist, we...
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8: 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I'm constantly on the road and doing construction work, and just every chance that I can to get in my truck and turn on Sacred Heart Radio lets me escape from where I'm at with the day-to-day difficulties of this day and age, and really just a find a moment of peace. And I listen to Called to Communion on a regular basis, at least as often as I can. Whenever I'm in my truck driving from job to job, I'm in construction, and I've shared this program with a number of friends. Some of them are Catholic, some are not, and Called to Communion has been just a real blessing to really come to learn my faith. It's deepened my knowledge of what it is that the Church teaches, and this has been one of my I think one of the biggest blessings of Sacred Heart Radio, at least in my personal life. That's why I listen to Sacred Heart Radio.
1: Just hang on there, Joey Bag of Donuts. We're getting to you. I know you got. I said we're getting to Joey Bag of Donuts, but there is a question before we get to Joey Bag of Donuts. And now that I have a question from Joey Bag of Donuts, you can clearly see I am trying to say Joey Bag of Donuts as many times as I can on today's show.
0: But I noticed that, yeah.
1: It's really cool. Mark Mariani, 1684, wants to know this.
0: I think the donuts have something to do with it. Because if his name was Joey Bag of Poop, you probably wouldn't be saying that as much.
1: I wouldn't. No, that's not cool at all, Jimmy. That's mm-hmm. the opposite of a cool name. As a matter mm-hmm. of fact, that's a name someone else gives you. You don't say that as there's nobody. Well, maybe there are people that would give themselves that name. If there are, I'm sorry.
0: Hey, people use that poop emoji and.
1: Please stop.
0: Please
1: stop, people.
0: Yeah.
9: What are you doing?
0: Did you ever see the I'm blanking on his name, but the American version of Sherlock Holmes that was called Elementary?
1: I don't think I did see it. No.
0: Okay. It was actually a good show. I mean, I'm a fan of detective fiction, and I happen, including Sherlock Holmes, and I happen to watch all the seasons of this. But they portray Sherlock, who is British in this, even though it's an American show. They portray Sherlock as mentally odd, which he is in the original stories. He may be brilliant on some things, but he's totally clueless on others, and which is actually the way he is in the stories too. Like in an early story, even though he knows 235 different types of tobacco ash, he does not know about the heliocentric theory of the solar system. And in this, there's an episode where Dr. Watson, who's played by Lucy Liu, and like one of the American cops he works with, are for some reason showing he's got a print up of the poop emoji, and they're like, Sherlock, why do you have that? And he's like, what's wrong with chocolate ice cream?
1: Oh, come on.
0: But you think about it, it's like, yeah, okay, yeah, you look at it, it could be chocolate ice cream, but that's not what it means normally.
1: But he just he doesn't get what other people get. He doesn't see what other people see. All right, this one's from Mark Mariani, as I said, 1684. How does time work in purgatory? I think I just found out a little bit. Just went through a little bit of purgatory with that last discussion. But how does time work in purgatory? Will we have to revisit all the moments where we've fallen short in order to right those wrongs? Or are we frozen in time until our final judgment? Or does time continue to flow linearly like it does on Earth? Or is there some other theory that I haven't mentioned or thought of myself?
0: Okay, the answer is we don't know how time works in purgatory. And Mark mentions a bunch of different possibilities, and including others that he hasn't thought of, and I'm sure there are other possibilities no living human has ever thought of. So the truth is, we just don't know. Now, it's possible that time flows exactly the same way there that it does here. And I would take that possibility seriously. However, I want to mention some other possibilities. The main possibility I want to mention is one that was developed in the Middle Ages. And in the Middle Ages, theologians and philosophers like St. Thomas Aquinas proposed that time does work differently in the afterlife between death and resurrection. Now, it's not that there's no time. Only God is outside of time. The church teaches that all created reality is in some way subject to time, even if it's not time as we experience it here on earth. But God himself, and only God himself, is outside of time. The proposal that was developed in the Middle Ages is that angels and departed human spirits are in a state that has some similarities to eternity, which is the absence of time, and some similarities to time. So it's kind of a middle state between time and eternity. And they had a special name for it. They called it aveternity. And they believed that aveternity was measured sort of in terms of, or was divided into stages based on progress, that but not experienced it from moment to moment the way we do experience time. So kind of like whenever a soul in purgatory makes progress, it achieves a new stage in aveternity, but it doesn't experience the gap between two different jumps forward as you know, like listening to a ticking clock. And so there's something going on that involves progress and sequence, sequentiality, which is what you need for time. You need something involving progress and sequentiality. But it wasn't, it didn't experience the way we experience time. Now, that's just a proposal. It's an idea that is proposed by various medieval authors, but it is not church teaching, and there are other possibilities too. Pope Benedict the 16th, in his encyclical Spes Salvi, said that purgatory cannot be calculated in earthly time. And I don't know that purgatory takes anything like earthly time. I mean, we're told that when Jesus comes back at the second coming, those who Christians who are alive will be transformed in the twinkling of an eye into their final resurrection form. So it's going to be a virtually instantaneous transformation. Well, if God can do that at the end of time, he can do that at your moment of death too. So for all I know, someone dies and instantly or virtually instantly, they're transformed into, they're purified. And so purgatory from an earthly perspective might be virtually instantaneous. The way Pope Benedict describes the transformation, it takes the heart's time rather than like clock time or calendar time. And so that's a possibility. He didn't impose this as a matter of church teaching either. So I would say the truth is we don't know. What I can do is report data about how humans have reported experiencing purgatory, either from the inside of the experience or from the outside. There have been people who have had near-death experiences where they seem to experience purgatory and came back. There have also been, and this is the more useful set of data for our purposes, there have been apparitions of departed spirits that are engaged in their purgatory right now. And they've communicated with the living about this and said, like, I'm in purgatory right now. I need prayers. I need masses said, or because I'm, because of things I did in this life, that's why I'm here now doing this task. There's a famous example that Pope Gregory the Great records in his dialogues, about a priest in Italy who was going to the public bathhouse, because back in the AD 500s, they didn't have indoor plumbing the way we do. So he goes to the bathhouse to get bathed, and there's this bath attendant who does a really good job, and he thinks, well, this guy has always done a really good job for me. I want to do something nice for him. So he gets a couple of loaves of bread and brings them to the bathhouse. And after he has his bath, he says, here, please accept these two loaves of bread. I wanted to do something nice because you've been so good to me. And the bath attendant says, thank you, but I can't eat them because I'm not alive. I'm in purgatory. And, I'm here because, I used to be the owner of the bathhouse, and apparently he didn't appreciate what his bath attendants had to do. And so now, as part of his purgatory, he was experiencing what it's like to be a bath attendant. And he tells the priest, if you really want to help me, use the two loaves of bread to say mass. And if you come back and I'm not here, that'll tell you I made it into heaven. And so that's what the priest does, and the bath attendant goes to heaven. But this involves a manifestation of a human soul that's departed that seems to be experiencing time the way we do on Earth, you know, because he's able to interact with the priest in normal real time without the priest even realizing he's talking to a purgatorial soul. in real time, that doesn't mean that he wasn't instantly purified upon his death. It's just that experience of instant purification is somehow mapped on to the flow of time here in this world. So you could look at the experience of this soul and others like them and say, well, time must work the same way in the afterlife that it does here. You could say that. You know, you could cite this as evidence of that, but it wouldn't be conclusive evidence, because even if God chooses to purify people in an instant, that doesn't prevent God from allowing that instant purification to manifest here on earth in a way that we would perceive it in terms of time. So we have to be careful about how we map these two different domains on each other, as Samantha Carter would say.
1: Mark, thank you very much for the question. That brings us to the break. The time is hard to think about. A time, yeah. Eternity, all that, it's hard. It's very you know, abstract.
0: You know what St. Augustine said about time? No. He actually wrote a good bit about this. He said, as long as nobody asks me what time is, I know exactly what it is. But as soon as someone asks me, I don't know what to say.
1: Yeah. Yeah. Then I'm as smart as Aquinas. I mean, Augustine.
0: On this point, yeah.
1: Yes. I have achieved the exact status he achieved on this. All right. We'll take a very quick break. Jimmy Akin, our guest. Good thing, too, because it's Weird Questions with Jimmy Akin on Catholic Answers Live.
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15: Hi, thank you. 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

0: Welcome back. Catholic Answers Live. I actually looked up the name Joey Bag of Donuts during the break, and it comes from Billy Crystal in the movie Analyze This. And then it was in the TV show The Sopranos. I guess it's supposed to be, you know, like all the gangsters have, you know, names like Bobby Two Shoes or I guess that's not one. I'm not good at coming up with gangster names.
1: Sorry, you're such a Bobby Two Shoes.
0: I know that sounded so dumb. That was the dumbest gangster name ever. So I guess like Billy Crystal was like Joey Bag of Donuts. Like that's a typical gangster name.
1: Mobster name.
0: Yeah. Mm-hmm. Yeah. All right, so this question comes from Joey Bag of Donuts 76, and thank you. I hope you will have a weird question every time, so I get to say your name on every show. If a vampire is a cop, first of all, we have a movie right there. That's a movie or a TV show, Joey, that you have come up with.
1: Vampire Cop sounds totally 1980s. Yeah,
0: Vampire Cop with a talking car, I hope. If a vampire is a cop and I don't invite him or her in, would he or she be able to serve a search warrant on my home?
1: Okay, so the search warrant is, so a search warrant is a warrant issued by a court to allow a particular, to allow a search to occur on a person or property to look for specific kinds of evidence. This is an exception to what's provided for in the Bill of Rights, in the first 10 amendments to the Constitution. It guarantees the right of the public to be free from improper searches and seizures of their, you know, their persons, their effects, their papers, and so forth. So you have a general right to not have your stuff searched. But government loves to search stuff, and so there are exceptions. And what the police can do is go to a judge, and if they have, like, evidence that a crime may have been committed or something like that, and they need to find that evidence, then the judge can write them a warrant and allow them to search a given location, wherever they think the evidence is. Like, we've got evidence that there's a drug lab in this house. And so they can be given a search warrant to look for in this house for that drug lab. Now, that does not allow them to search for anything. But it would allow them to search for the drug lab and limited other things connected with the search. Now, I've done a good bit of research on this type of situation, not with the vampire element added, but about searches in general. And I'm not a lawyer, so I can't give legal advice, but I can tell you what I would do if law enforcement showed up at my door for any reason and wanted to come in and take a look around. My answer would be, where's your search warrant? Because without a search warrant, they have no right to look. And any allowing them in to look around, if they don't have a search warrant, is consensual, meaning you have to consent or they can't do it. In fact, I won't even open the door for them because I've got a glass door and they can look in through the glass door. And if they see something in the background that they can construe as evidence of a crime, even though it's not, they can then say, oh, we need to search about that. And so this is called the plain view doctrine. And that's one reason they're not coming into my house without a search warrant. They're not even looking into my house without a search warrant, because police are trained to look at things and think, how can I construe this as evidence of a crime, even if it's not, so I can broaden my fishing expedition.
0: Oh, yeah.
1: So I would say no search warrant. You're not coming in. I'm not even opening the door. Having said that, if they got a search warrant, well, then you got to let them in. So now let's put the vampire element back in. If a vampire is a cop and I don't invite him or her in, would he or she be able to serve a search warrant on my home? Well, service of a warrant is done with a person. So I need to correct or modify how this is phrased. They could serve a search warrant to you and then search your home, but they've got to use the warrant with – they use warrants with people. This shows you I am warranted in coming in to search your home, but they don't give it to the house. They give it to a person who's at the house. And so in some vampire lore, you have to invite a vampire in before they're allowed to enter. This comes from some Eastern European vampire mythology, and it's not in all vampire mythology. So that's a complication right there, because if this is a piece of mistaken vampire mythology, or if it only applies to some kinds of vampires and not others, then there would be ways that a vampire could come in without your consent. But assuming that they can't come in without your consent, that's not necessarily going to end the problem, because if a vampire cop shows up at your door and says, I've got a search warrant, and you don't consent to let him in, well, you might not even be there. Someone else might come to the door. You may not be home, and they can still come to your door and say, I've got a search warrant to search this place. Oh, yeah. They don't necessarily have to give you the warrant. They could give it to someone else who's in the home, and that person could potentially give them consent. And so it wouldn't necessarily stop the problem. However, if you have a vampire cop at the door and they're the kind of vampire that needs consent to enter, and you and anybody else refuses to give them that consent, then the mere fact they have a piece of paper that legally allows them to enter is not going to overcome the metaphysical barrier to them entering. And so you could stop them. But what would probably happen then is they would just go get a cop who's not a vampire and come back and deliver the search warrant either to you or someone else from your home and just come on in. Or they might get a warrant to raid the house without even delivering notification first. There are like no-knock raids and so forth, which have been horribly abused and have led to numerous deaths of civilians. But there are other options, even if you could stop an individual vampire cop from coming in. So that's a general sketch of the situation, but whether the cop is a vampire or not, insist on a search warrant before you have any further interaction with police at your home. That would be what I would do in any event.
0: Thank you for the question, Joey Bag of Donuts. I think Vampire Cop is a real show. I've thought about it a little bit. His mm-hmm. police dog is a werewolf, and mm-hmm. nobody knows the dog is a werewolf. I think this has got potential, Joey Bag of Donuts. Give me a call. All right.
1: Also, this is good advice, even though I can't give legal advice. It's good advice for a mobster, you know.
0: Yeah, especially because your name is Joey Bag of Donuts. Don't let the cops in, Joey. Clearly, stuff's going on in there. I've heard Lydia B, 13. I've heard geologists say that all dirt is fossilized dinosaurs and or dinosaur matter, meaning their waste and such. If this is true, when God made Adam, would the dirt have been this dino matter, or was he made with pre-dino dirt?
1: Okay, so this is assuming that the account in Genesis is to be taken literally, that God literally took a bunch of dirt and fashioned, Adam's body out of it and then animated it. That is not the only interpretation. The way recent popes have looked at this, it's just an affirmation that God used matter to make man, that this is an affirmation of we're not pure spirits as humans. We also have a commonality with the material realm. So we shouldn't take the made out of dirt bit literally. Having said that, if you do take it literally, there's actually some Jewish legend about this, where God made Adam out of this, you know, fairly refined earth, and then he made the first Eve out of, or actually he made Lilith out of the same earth he made Adam, and she was too equal to Adam, and she ended up not being a suitable mate. And so then God made, because she was made out of exactly the same dirt, so then God got some lower quality dirt like mud and made the first Eve, and she was too inferior to Adam and was not a good mate. So then God makes the second Eve out of Adam's rib. So you even have speculation in Jewish mythology about what kind of dirt you get made out of having an impact on what kind of human beings we ended up with. Having said that, dirt is not fossilized dinosaur or fossilized dinosaur matter. What dirt is rock that has been weathered down into tiny, tiny particles. And as part of this, it's been merged with biological matter that has decayed. It's not just dinosaurs. In fact, dinosaurs would be a very minuscule component of it. It would be much more microbes, microscopic organisms. They would be most of the organic matter that's in the dirt, but fundamentally the dirt is primarily rocks and minerals that have been weathered down.
0: Thank you, Lydia. Thank you, everybody who gave us their weird questions. We'll do it again next month with Jimmy Akin. I'm working on Dinosaur Cop. He can't stand the sight of blood. He's got to work the night shift. This is a TV show. This
1: Vampire is gonna, Cop.
0: Vampire Cop. Well, what did I say? Dinosaur Cop?
1: Yeah. But that's a different show.
0: That's a spinoff. Dinosaur Cop. I've got two shows now. Jimmy Akin, thank you. I've always enjoyed doing weird questions with you.
1: My pleasure.
0: He works the night shift. Vampire Cop. All right. We'll see you next time. God willing, Catholic Answers Live.
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10: I am Michael Barber. I am an associate professor of scripture and theology here at the Augustine Institute. And I love being here. And one of the things that makes it such a great fit for me is the real emphasis on the importance of scripture and theology. There's only one book you can read at Mass. I love John Paul II. We'll never read John Paul II's writings at Mass. I love Thomas Aquinas. We will never read the Summa Theologiae at Mass. But we will always read scripture because it's the word of God and the very words of God. The Second Vatican Council called for integration of scripture and theology. It said that scripture has to be the very soul of theology. And so I love the heavy emphasis on biblical studies here and really reading scripture from the heart of the church. That's really my passion. I do this in books and things like that, and I've been a part of a website called thesacredpage.com, where I write with John Bergsma, Brant Petrie, and some other Catholic biblical scholars. So, anyway, thanks so much.
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